0: launched new airstrikes against Iran, and Tehran responded by targeting Gulf countries. The exchange of fire threatened an interim deal intended to help end the war in the Middle East. Back-and-forth attacks have repeatedly threatened the ceasefire, but Thursday's appeared bigger all around. A video played in a Utah court reveals that the defendant in Charlie Kirk's killing told his roommate he wished he hadn't done it the day after Kirk was shot in the neck while speaking to a crowd at Utah Valley University. Lance Twiggs, who is also defendant Tyler Robinson's romantic partner, described the interaction with Robinson during a recorded interview with a prosecutor. On Wall Street, the Dow by 139 points, the NASDAQ rose 336, the S&P advanced 60. More details at srnnews.com.
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10: I've come to the conclusion the reason we don't read our Bibles is we don't want to know. Well, we're not putting the blood physically on our doorpost, but in the book of Revelation it says, the believers on earth overcome Satan by the blood of the Lamb and the word of their testimony. Jesus offered himself as a sacrifice for our sin, but for its application to have authority in our lives, we have to use the spiritual authority of our words to acknowledge Jesus as Lord. That's how we defeat Satan, when we say what God has said about us.
9: 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We'll be back to the message in just a moment. But first, we want to tell you about Pastor Alan's new book. 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That's 855-577-2255. We're so glad you're here to listen. Today's program will complete the message we began yesterday. Here's Pastor Alan with part two of Why Israel Matters, A Chosen People.
10: A chosen people. And here's the reality. God has favorites. I got a little plaque in my office. It says God loves everyone, but I'm his favorite. Not suggesting it's biblical, but on a bad day, it helps me. What you should know is when God chooses favorites, it's not based upon appearance. It's not about IQ. It's not about resource accumulation. You can't buy your way into the club. It's not based upon our biological sex. Those things that we use to differentiate and discriminate. There are two primary qualifiers, as I understand it, from Scripture. God considers the hearts of people. That lesson is reiterated over and over through Scripture, that God does not look externally, but he looks at our hearts. That takes a spiritual awareness. I think it is very telling that the contemporary church wants very little to do with spiritual matters. We're heavily invested in our intellect, We make some concessions to our soulish, emotional self, whether the style of worship suits us. But we have very little room for a discussion about spiritual matters. And it's the spiritual consideration of your life that will commend you to God or isolate you from Him. You should think about the spiritual circumstances of your person. And I'm a tremendous advocate for the necessity of conversion and the new birth, but you want to think about your spiritual circumstances beyond the new birth. Jesus was in harmony with His Father, but spiritual things were of primary importance to Him. And He's our Lord. The second qualifier is that God establishes covenants with those who are willing to engage. Covenant is the most binding form of agreement presented in the Scripture. In Hebrew, it literally means to cut a covenant. There would have to be the spilling of blood. There is no stronger agreement. God enters into covenants with people. And every covenant in the Scripture begins with the Jewish people, except the ones that were issued before there was a Jewish people. So to participate in the covenants of God, we have to reconcile this matter of the Jewish people and the nation of Israel. I would just remind you in passing, the previous session will help if you didn't hear it. It's worth perhaps the time. That our Lord is an observant Jewish rabbi. So anti-Semitism, hating the Jewish people, will be awkward in His kingdom. All right, God identifies Himself from the opening book of the Bible as the God of Abraham, Isaac, and Jacob. We know them as the patriarchs, and patriarchs has become a derogatory term, particularly in academia and in some subsets of academia especially, but not so in God's economy. In Genesis 17 and verse 3, God says to Abram, "As for me, this is my covenant with you. You will be the father of many nations." God makes an agreement with Abram, a Bedouin, a very improbable thing. He said, "From you, I'm going to make many nations." That's something beyond the control of an individual. In that same chapter, God goes on, verse 7, "I will establish my covenant as an everlasting covenant." If it's an everlasting covenant, when does it terminate? It doesn't. "As an everlasting covenant between me and you and your descendants after you for the generations to come to be your God and the God of your descendants after you." And it carries with it a territorial provision. "The whole land of Canaan, where you are now an alien, I will give as an everlasting possession to you and your descendants after you, and I will be their God." Now, the contemporary version of the people of God, beyond the Jewish people, we didn't get a territorial, we didn't get a promised land. What we have, the provision we've been given, is the land of God's promises. That is our inheritance. We'll explore that a bit more in a further session. But there's an unfolding revelation taking place in these opening chapters of the Bible. Seldom in Scripture does a single individual see the entire tapestry of what God intends to accomplish. It's one of the challenges you and I face. It's a bit like we're relay runners in some Olympic meet. And we carry the baton for a season with great intensity and focus and understanding of our position and what's around us. But it's very difficult in that moment to see everything else that's happening, what will happen after our turn, because there are so many other factors. And our decision as people of faith is to honor God with our lives in the season when we've been given the baton in time. All of us face death. It's the one ticket everyone is assured of. You're not going to avoid it. You're not going to pass it off. You're not going to skip school that day. And the counsel of Scripture is to be prepared for that because your spirit is eternal. And your destiny in eternity is determined by what you do with your brief visit in time. That 70 or 80, whatever the block of time you are given, is infinitesimally small compared to eternity.

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2: If you made the book, you know, Jerusalem is mentioned dozens and dozens of times in the scripture. Imagine if Murfreesboro was. Well, yeah. And then somebody that lives on the other side of the planet will go, Murfreesboro's not very important. Well, how many times did your town make the book? We should at least understand. We haven't cared because we've been given this bogus understanding of Scripture that if you'll repeat a little prayer and maybe take a dip in a pool, then you can go on your merry way and not really have to read your Bible and not really care about biblical counsel. You just kind of want to sort of have a moral code that maybe makes you better than the person across the street. That's a broken gospel. It's not new to the 21st century. It's been a challenge as long as God has had a people of faith because we've shared the common adversary. The fancy word for it is syncretism. The plain word for it's compromise. We don't reject God. We just incorporate some other stuff in that kind of lightens the load a little bit. It's as prevalent today as it's ever been in the earth. God said that the Israel is his treasured possession. Look at Exodus 19. It says, if you obey me fully and keep my covenant, then out of all nations, you'll be my treasured possession. And although the whole earth is mine, you'll be for me a kingdom of priests and a holy nation. These are the words you were to speak to the Israelites. Not to the Tennesseans. Not to the English speakers. To the Israelites. He said, you'll be for me, out of all the nations, you'll be my treasured possession. Can you imagine? You'll be my most treasured. He said, the earth and everything in it is mine. But you'll be my most treasured possession. You'll be more valuable than Niagara Falls. You'll be more valuable than Victoria Falls. You'll be more valuable than any of the wonders of the world. You'll be my most treasured possession. People matter to God. You know why God hates sin? He's not trying to limit your good time. Sin destroys. Every time. The outcome of sin is the destruction of a human being. So God hates it because it destroys the pinnacle of his creation.
3: We'll be right back. But first, a word from Pastor Allen about his new book.
2: Folks, understanding who you are in Christ, the price that was paid to give you status in the kingdom of God, it will write a future for you that is not dependent upon your family of origin, your life circumstance, the expressions of evil that you've had to overcome. 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We put this little booklet together. 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
3: 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Now, let's get back to Pastor Allen to wrap up part two of his message called Why Israel Matters, A Chosen People.
2: Now, one of the most remarkable statements, this discussion really holds together in the light of the New Testament, and I can't do it all in a single session, but 1 Peter chapter 2 and verse 9, this is Peter that writes,

0: is the fisherman that Jesus recruited. He's an observant Jewish man. He's the one that God sent to the Roman soldier's house in Caesarea, Cornelius's home, to let the Gentiles receive what he had experienced on the day of Pentecost in Acts chapter 2. Peter's the leader. He's the authority in the church in Jerusalem. When he goes back to Jerusalem, they're so mad at him because he went into the house of a non-Jew. You couldn't even go in their houses because we're special and they're not. And a part of the message of the new covenant is that God has torn down that dividing wall of hostility. He didn't remove the Jewish people. He didn't set aside the covenant with Abram. He grafted us in. And that was so mind-numbing to that first century audience that even Peter struggled with it throughout the whole run of his life. He comments, it's in your New Testament, he comments about Paul's writing. Paul was a Pharisee. Paul was a brilliant thinker. Peter's a fisherman with a force of character that enabled him to lead through the most difficult of seasons. Paul is a brilliant theologian. And Peter says to Paul, you know, he writes some things that are hard to understand. But God sends Peter to Cornelius' house, and the Holy Spirit's poured out on the non-Jews. And so Peter is the message, the fisherman, the one who Jesus recruited, who walked with him. And he says, we got to let the non-Jews to the table. That was the battle that raged in the first century church. Well, Peter writes to us in 1 Peter 2. He says, you are a chosen people, a royal priesthood, a holy nation, a people belonging to God, that you may declare the praises of him who called you out of darkness into his wonderful light. Very, very similar language to the Exodus passage. Once you were not a people, but now you are the people of God. Once you'd not received mercy, but now you have received mercy. Dear friends, I urge you as aliens and strangers in the world to abstain from sinful desires. See, I don't think we don't want to think of ourselves as alien and strangers in the world. We want to fit in. We buy camo. We want to walk like the world and eat like the world and drink like the world and sing like the world. And once in a while, we want to say, Jesus! I think we're golden. Folks, we need to pay attention. The Jewish people, the nation of Israel, were called to be separate from the world. And if you have Jewish friends, even if they're secular, they will tell you there's been a tremendous price paid to be separate from the world. Century over century, empire over empire, with all the changes that have come throughout history, they've been hunted, abused, mistreated, hated. We know a bit, perhaps, about World War II and Germany and the Nazis, but folks, it's not unique to them. Shakespeare was a raging anti-Semite. Martin Luther. In Russia, the pogroms with the Cossacks riding through the Jewish communities. Do you know Fiddler on the Roof? I could take you to chapter after chapter of history. And Peter says, now you too should lead your lives as aliens and strangers in the world. See, we haven't been willing to be different. We don't want to be unique. Oh, we want to be a treasured possession if we're handing out prizes. You know, if it's like we're gathered around the Christmas tree and they're distributing the packages. Yeah, I'm in the crew. But if it's time to make moral choices and have a worldview and an ideology and a perspective that isn't celebrated by the people who don't embrace the authority of Scripture, well, then all of a sudden, you know, I'm an evangelist. I'm a bridge builder. I'm a unifier. If you're a unifier with evil, you're evil. We're not given that option. The New Testament says, don't you understand that friendship with the world is hatred towards God? We have been so confused. I'm beyond grateful God is awakening us. You know, it wasn't incumbent upon God to begin the shaking. If God hadn't begun in 2020 with the things he had begun, we could have spent the balance of our lives in the haze, in the mist, in the confusion. And God, as an expression of his grace and his mercy, has begun shaking. And if we're willing to see and hear and look, we can understand. It's an exciting time. God is moving in the earth. God repurposed the discussion, repositioned the discussion on the Jewish people this week. I don't know what the outcome will be. It could spin in many directions. I can tell you this, if we impose a plan to divide the land of Israel, God's judgment will come on us. Hard stop. I can give you one verse. I've got to stop because I'm not going to forget communion. In your outlines, God provides a very, it's letter F. God gives very attentive concern to the covenant he made with Israel. I think of it in my own imagination as kind of that parental awareness. The parents in church are phenomenal. If I hear a child cry, it's noise. If your child cries, it's a message. And you can pick that out of a whole host of sounds. Well, God is attentive to his people. And there's many ways we could understand that. But in Joel chapter 3, it says, in those days and at that time, which suggests a unique point in history. So understanding the times would matter. But when I restore the fortunes of Judah and Jerusalem. So there will be something that looks like an uptick in the history of the Jewish people in the land of Israel. I will gather all nations and bring them down to the valley of Jehoshaphat, and there I will enter into judgment against them. Judgment against the nations concerning my inheritance, my people Israel. For they scattered my people amongst the nations, and they divided up my land. They cast lots for my people and traded boys for prostitutes. They sold girls for wine that they might drink. I watched the videos of what happened on October the 7th. What they did to the children is unspeakable. What we have been advocating for in the land of Israel is just unscriptural. The dividing of the land. It is not, has not had the best interest of the Palestinian people at heart. There has been much suffering. And anything like a genuine concern for those people would have to ask for a different solution than what we have been pursuing for 70 years. And I believe God has introduced a new idea. Again, I don't know where it will turn. I think it has a great deal to do with the prayers of God's people and our willingness to use our voices. I wouldn't submit to you that the Jewish people do everything right or the nation of Israel does everything right. Far from it. They're subject to all the frailties and the ungodliness and the wickedness that the rest of us are subject to. But God chose them. And you may not like it. And when you see the boss, you can take it up with him if you're of a mind to. In the meantime, I understand the best way to serve the king is to try to like the things the king likes. And to value the things the king values. And if it means that I have to orchestrate some changes, I will do my best. I put a prayer in your notes. I'm not going to use it with you, but I'll commend it to you. I think it's a wonderful prayer for the nation of Israel and the people of the land. That the Lord longs to be gracious to them and to us. But I think it's appropriate for our communion prayer to go back to that verse from Luke. It's where many of us are reading right now. And Jesus criticized, called names, the religious people in front of him, not the drunkards, wasn't the people that were blatantly practicing some sort of sexual immorality. He said, you are so obsessed with what you want that you study the weather patterns so you can do what you want. But you are clueless about what God is doing. And I think that is not an inaccurate description of much of contemporary American Christendom. That's why we sent people to Washington. We want them to fix this mess. We don't want to pay attention to our school boards. We don't want to pay attention to local universities. We don't want to pay attention. We got things we want to do. Except we're salt and light. And if we use our voices, somebody's not going to like us. Yeah. But if you please God, you can be his treasured possession. And if you don't want to please God, have the courage to say it. If you really don't have the intent to be pleasing to God, Stop the charade. It will be better for you. Let's pray. Father, thank you. Thank you for your great love for us, for your grace and your mercy towards us. I thank you that you sent your Son to intervene, that we might be delivered from the kingdom of darkness. And Lord, we come today to acknowledge those times and places where we have been indifferent, whether we were frightened or distracted or just uninterested, Lord, for whatever reason, we stood apart from your invitations. We put on our robes of self-righteousness and imagined ourselves whole apart from you. Lord, whatever the position, it separated us from you, and we ask for your forgiveness today. Holy Spirit, we want to welcome you into our lives. We want to cooperate with you fully and completely in every arena where you've given us influence. Awaken your church to be what you created us for, that our children might know the freedoms and liberties that have filled our lives. We thank you for it in Jesus' name. Amen.
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2: 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How are those goals going this month? Hey, I am Katie Evans, and if you're new here, well, every month I like to set a couple goals for myself, and I encourage you to as well. What are the goals? They're just to kind of make myself a better version of me. And this month, one of my goals is to take Buttercup on a mile or 30-minute walk, whichever comes first, every single day. Now, it is getting hotter, so it means I gotta get up earlier. So, I do. I get up early with the pup. She actually loves it. I do actually feel better getting up earlier. Sometimes I get a power nap in before going to work, but maybe it's a thing about getting older. Just less sleep is needed. But yeah, I say a mile or 30 minutes because sometimes she's at a quick pace, and we hit that mile pretty quickly, but most of the time she wants to sniff around in the morning. It's her sniff walk is what I call it. So we get to 30 minutes and it's just under a mile, but we are doing it. I guess it's a goal for both of us, me and Buttercup, but we're doing it and I am loving it. So far, so good. What about you and your goals?
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8: When we're in the wilderness of life, It's easy to take for granted the small, simple ways in which God sustains us. Today on Turning Point, Dr. David Jeremiah encourages us not to let that happen. Listen as he returns to the book of Exodus and the story of God's provision for his people as they wandered in the desert. Here's David with the conclusion of his message, How to Get Through the Wilderness.
9: You know, it's an interesting thing as you study the Bible. It appears as if the people of God were closer to God in the wilderness than they were after they got out. As soon as they got relief, as soon as they got free, it wasn't long before they went back to the condition that caused them to be in the wilderness in the first place. It's often true that when we go through tough times, that's when we're the closest to the Lord. We realize how desperately we need Him. We look around for other resources that can help, and there's nothing in comparison to what the Lord can do. So don't always curse the darkness. Sometimes in the midst of the darkness, you learn some great truths. I am a living testimony to that fact. Today we'll finish up what we started yesterday as we talk about how to get through the wilderness. And you know, the wilderness is a pretty good illustration of what life is like sometimes. If you've ever been in the desert, I haven't been there often, I've been there some, there's kind of a desolate thing about the desert. You look around, there's no water, there's no trees, there's no vegetation, there's nothing but emptiness and sameness, and life can become like that. We need to know that God is with us when that happens. On Friday, we're going to talk about a passage of Scripture that I often write in Bibles when I sign Bibles. The text is Psalm 37, Trusting God in Times of Trouble. That's on Friday. But today, Exodus chapter 16 and part 2 of How to Get Through the Wilderness.
0: So they're in the wilderness, and they don't know what to do. And what we're going to learn by way of a parable is that what God did for them is what God wants to do for us. And that when you're in a wilderness experience like we are as a country and like some of you are personally, there are certain things that God does. There are certain ways that God functions. It's good to know how to make it through the wilderness. How many of you here can give a witness today to say that in my life, both before and after as a Christian, I've had a few little wilderness experiences. Anybody beside me been in the wilderness before? What do you do when you're in the wilderness? I want to give you some principles right from this portion of God's Word. Number one, the help you need in the wilderness is not available from man. Isn't that true? What in the world could these people do who were in the wilderness? They didn't have anything to eat. Not too much food grows in the wilderness. Not any stores out there. There was no way for them to find the answer apart from an intervention from God. And the Scripture says this is what happened. Verse 4, the Lord said to Moses, Behold, I will rain bread from heaven for you, and the people shall go out and gather a certain quota every day that I may test them whether they will walk in my law or not. And it shall be on the sixth day that they shall prepare what they bring in, and it shall be twice as much as they gather daily. And Moses and Aaron said to all the children of Israel, At evening you shall know that the Lord has brought you up out of the land of Egypt, and in the morning you shall see the glory of the Lord, for he hears your complaints against the Lord. But what are we that you should complain against us? Also, Moses said, This shall be seen when the Lord gives you meat to eat in the evening and in the morning bread to the full. For the Lord hears your complaints which you make against him. And what are we? Your complaints are not against us, but against the Lord. And Moses spoke to Aaron and said, Say to all the congregation of the children of Israel, Come near before the Lord, for he has heard your complaints. Now this is the story. There wasn't food available from any other source. Their problem was unanswerable as far as man goes. It took a divine intervention. It took God doing something that only God could do, for which only God could get the credit for them to survive.
10: Could I just stop for a moment before we go on and interpret this passage to tell you that that's really where we are right now as a people, isn't it? I hear all of the stories about what we need to do to right the course of our nation. But every time I hear the supposed formulas, I see the emptiness in all of them. There is really no hope that this country can ever avoid disaster in the direction we're headed unless there is a divine intervention, unless God's people begin to turn back to Him as the only source of help, unless there is what we used to call a revival in America. The only potential answer for our problem lies in some kind of a spiritual movement throughout this land that would turn us back to God. Not in a superficial way, but in a very deep and abiding and life-changing manner. Everybody's got their ideas how to get through the wilderness. I'm going to tell you something. The answer that we need for getting through the wilderness is not available from man. It's got to be something that comes from God. What did God do? He did a miracle. There were 2 million people wandering around out there. 600,000 men were told in Numbers 1, 45 and 46. And God, according to the scripture, made sure that every one of them had what they needed every day. I read a commentary that says the manna came from above, but it didn't really come from God. It grew on trees and then fell on the ground. Yes. In the winter and in the summer, in every single part of the wilderness, there was a tree by everybody. And it fed 2 million souls for 40 years, and there never was a bad year. You know what? It takes more faith to believe the interpretation than it does just to believe God's word, doesn't it? Amen? It wasn't growing on trees. The Bible says it came from God. He rained it down. After the dew was gone, the manna was on the ground. And now listen to me. Let me see if I can make this real for you. 2 million people. And the scripture says that an omer was to be gathered for every one of those 2 million people every day. An omer of that bread is equal to about 6 pints, I am told. So 2 million times 6 pints equals 12 million pints per day. Now, how much is 12 million pints of manna? Most of us don't have any way to measure that in our finite minds. Let me give you an illustration. Listen up. It would take 10 trains having 30 cars and each car carrying 15 tons for one single day supply to make sure everybody got what they needed to eat. It grew on trees. Over 1 million tons of manna were gathered annually by the Israelites during that 40-year sojourn. Where'd it come from? Let me hear you say this with me out loud. It's good for us to say this out loud. Let's say out loud, God did it. God did it. Amen. That's how it happened. The answer wasn't available from man. The second thing you learn about how to negotiate your way through the wilderness is that the help you need in the wilderness is not attainable without your cooperation. Now, it is true that God did it. And it is true that what we need from God is a divine intervention in our wilderness experience. But it is also true that God wants us to be involved in the process. God delivered the manna to the ground, but the people who were in the family of God had to make a choice, either to stoop down and pick it up and eat it or walk on it. You couldn't get nourishment from manna on the ground. You had to take it and eat it so that its worth could value your soul, your body. And so it is with what God wants to do in the life of this people and in our life. God is wanting to do a miracle in your life, but He does not come uninvited. He will not force His way upon you. There was not one single Israelite who was forced to eat the manna They voluntarily, willingly went out and collected it, and they made the application of God's miracle to their own life. I cannot help but wonder if God did intervene in our culture, if we are so insensitive to God, if we would really even see what was going on. Would we see God at work if He were at work? Would we understand that He had intervened, that a miracle was happening, so we could do the part we need to do? I can tell you for sure that when you walk through the wilderness, the help you need is not available from man, but it is not attainable without your cooperation. In fact, they had to cooperate in a very specific way, didn't they? Verse 4 says that every day they had to go out and gather their food. An interesting thing is, some of them didn't listen carefully when Moses explained this. Moses said, you have to go get what you need for the day, then you have to use what you have for that day, and it can't be carried over into the next day. And if you look down at verse 19, you'll see what happened. And Moses said, let no one leave any of this manna until morning. Notwithstanding, they did not heed Moses, and some of them left part of it until the morning, and it bred worms, and it stank. Boy, the Bible is specific, isn't it? And Moses was angry with them. So they gathered it every morning, every man according to his need, and when the sun became hot, it melted. And the interesting thing is, now watch this, you want to know how miraculous was God's intervention? The Old Testament Sabbath laws were still in place. And so every Friday they would go out and they would collect enough manna for Friday and enough manna for Saturday. And though every other day any manna that was kept over for 24 hours went sour, on that particular day, the extra manna that was gathered for Saturday for the Sabbath was kept intact in all of its nourishment value. And then on Sunday they started the day-by-day gathering again. God did it. Say it again. God did it. I need to stop just long enough to tell you that whatever you think the meaning of the manna is, and I'm going to tell you what it means in just a minute, one of the applications is certainly to our own spiritual life, isn't it? I think maybe what God would have me to say to you here right now is that if you think you can come to church on Sunday and get all the manna you need for the week and live off of it from Sunday to Sunday, which some of you do, you're going to have some stinking manna about Wednesday. I'm not being facetious when I say that. What happens to people who just gorge themselves with information and fill up their notebooks and get all the stuff they need to know about who God is and what He does, but then they don't use any of it? You see, the interesting thing about this story is everything they gathered in the morning, they had to eat during the day. Whatever they took, they had to take in. In essence, what the principle is this: we're not only to gather from God in the morning, but we're to apply it throughout the day and come back the next day for fresh manna to keep us going. God doesn't operate a reservoir. God's into relationships. And He wants this to be a daily thing where we walk with Him. And that leads me to the third principle, which is that the help you need in the wilderness doesn't come in large doses. Only comes in bite sizes, daily accomplishment. That's true in your relationship with the Lord. You can't live in your relationship with the Lord month to month. You can't live in your relationship with the Lord week to week. It's hour by hour. It's moment by moment. It's daily. We have to understand that when we are walking through the wilderness, we gather in the morning and we eat throughout the day, and we're back at the same place the next morning together again. Ralph Cushman wrote a poem that someone gave me the first year I was in the ministry, and it's in one of my first old preaching Bibles, attached to the inside cover. It says this: I met God in the morning when my day was at its best, and His presence came like sunshine with a glory in my breast. All day long His presence lingered, all day long He stayed with me, and we sailed in perfect calmness on a very troubled sea. Other ships were blown and battered. Other ships were sore distressed. But the winds that seemed to drive them brought both peace and rest. Then I thought of other mornings when keen remorse of mind, when I too had loosed the moorings with the presence left behind. So I think I know the secret learned from many a troubled way. You must seek him in the morning if you want him through the day. You got to gather your manna every morning. There's a fourth principle that I think is important that's not necessarily here in the 16th chapter of Exodus, but it is in the 11th chapter of Numbers. So take your Bibles and hold your place in Exodus 16 and turn over to Numbers chapter 11. When you want to get through the wilderness, what do you need to know? We have learned that when you're on your way through the wilderness, the help you need is not available from man. And number two, when you're on your way through the wilderness, the help you need is not attainable without your cooperation. And number three, the help you need in the wilderness is not accessible in large doses. And number four, the help you need in the wilderness is not appreciated by the average person, by other people. There's an interesting story in Numbers chapter 11 that illustrates this. Do you know who the mixed multitude were? Well, they were the mixed multitude. They were people who should never have been incorporated into the commonwealth of Israel. They were folks who got associated with the people of God along their way. But they were not purely God's people. Many of them were pagan, and through intermarriage and through kind of hanging on to the outskirts of the Jewish people, they joined in with God's people. But they were with them, but not of them. Do you understand what I mean? They were from other parts of the world, and they had kind of attached themselves to this traveling band of Israelites. And wherever you read about the mixed multitudes, you read about trouble. And in the 11th chapter of the book of Numbers, there's a very interesting sidelight to all of this, beginning at verse 4. Now watch this. Now the mixed multitude who were among the people of Israel yielded to intense craving, so the children of Israel also wept again and said, "Who will give us meat to eat? We remember the fish which we ate freely in Egypt, and the cucumbers and the melons and the leeks and the onions and the garlic, but now our whole being is dried up and there is nothing at all except this manna before our eyes." Now the manna was like coriander seed, and its color like the color of delium. And the people went about and gathered it and ground it on millstones or beat it in the mortar and cooked it in pans and made cakes of it. And its taste was like the taste of pastry prepared with oil. Now, I don't know a lot about this manna, but I do know this. And let me explain this to you. You know what the word manna means? The word manna is the Hebrew word. This is true. The Hebrew word for what is it? That is the truth. How many of you have had any manna lately? Let me see your hands. No, boy, you better not raise your hand, mister. She's watching you. But I just thought of this. When you don't know what it is and you're not really sure you want to know, you can give God gratitude for the manna that you have that day, because it's what is it, right? But this what is it that God gave them to eat every morning, according to Exodus chapter 16 and verse 31, when it was taken as God gave it, it tasted like honey in the mouth. But the mixed multitude weren't willing to take God at his word. And so they took what God gave in all of its purity and its simplicity. And the scripture says they beat it and they cooked it and they fried it and they made cakes out of it. And when they got done messing around with what God had given them, it tasted like a piece of crust with oil poured on top of it. Boy, doesn't take long to figure out what that's all about, does it? Can you grieve with me over what religion has done to the simplicity of Christ? It's no wonder people don't want religion. They've taken the Christ who was given to us in the beautiful, simple, honey-to-the-taste form, and they have so mutilated who Christ is that no wonder he doesn't taste good to the average churchgoer. But I want to tell you something. When you get back to who he really is and you do what God tells you to do and you follow his plan, taste and see that the Lord is good. You know, today, the media has painted all of us into the fundamentalist crazy corner. And let one of us stand up and speak about who God is and how we're committed to Him and how we want to follow Him. And all they want to do is paint us over here in this corner. They don't understand. When we had Oliver North here, I may have told some of you that we were afraid that we might have news people here who would interrupt our service. And we really prayed that God wouldn't let that happen. And I'm here to tell you, there was no news person that got in this building. But there were three reporters that came that Sunday, and they were on campus. And some of the guys that work for us out in the parking lot told me this. They had heard that there were going to be three demonstrators on our campus that day because of what Oliver North had said a few days before that in one of his news conferences. They came on this campus that Sunday. We had 5,000 people here. And they were looking all over this campus trying to find those three demonstrators. And one of our men went up to them and said, "There are 5,000 good people in that building or around that building over there. Why don't you go talk to some of them?" They said, "That's not what our assignment is. They sent us out here to find those three agitators and report on it and get it on the news." That's where it is today. You know, the people that want to do right, the people that want to follow God and follow Christ, the average person's going to understand it. And the media does everything it can to paint us into some extreme corner. And let's just not forget the simplicity of Jesus Christ. Now, I told you I was going to tell you what the manna means. And I want you to turn in your Bibles to John chapter 6. On one occasion, this very story was brought up in the presence of Jesus. And Jesus tells us what it means. Verse 28. And they said to him, "What shall we do that we may work the works of God?" And Jesus answered and said to them, "This is the work of God, that you believe in Him whom He sent." Therefore they said to Him, "What sign will you perform then, that we may see it and believe you? What work will you do? Our fathers ate the manna in the desert, as it is written, 'He gave them bread from heaven to eat.'" And Jesus said to them, "Most assuredly, I say to you, Moses did not give you the bread from heaven, but my Father gives you the true bread from heaven. For the bread of God is He who comes down from heaven and gives life to the world." Then they said to Him, "Lord, give us this bread always." And Jesus said to them, "I am the bread of life. He who comes to Me shall never hunger, and he who believes in Me shall never thirst." All right, class, who is our manna? It is Jesus. How do you get through the wilderness? You get through the wilderness with Jesus, don't you? And I want to tell you something. There's not a day that I read the paper that I don't thank God I know Jesus. I wouldn't know what to do. I wouldn't know how to lead my family. I surely wouldn't have a clue what to do in this church, in this crazy mess we're in right now, if I didn't know my manna from heaven was Jesus Christ. And He is sufficient. And He will always be sufficient. And no matter what happens in the ups and downs of our culture, everybody will have their own pet formula of what we have to do. But I just want to be simple enough to take Jesus as He is. Not to change it, not to try to dress it up, but just say, "Folks, what you need in this wilderness, what you need is you need Jesus. He is the manna come down from God." Have you tried Him? Have you tasted? Have you trusted?
9: Amen. You see, we can know all of these things. We can read the stories, the Bible, the illustrations, and believe them. But until we appropriate them to our own lives, they're not going to help us. you can't get better in the wilderness by just learning that you can get better in the wilderness. You have to trust God. You have to do what he says. You have to follow his instruction. And when you do that, you find out he is always enough. He's enough for every situation if we'll just trust him. And that's the message of Exodus chapter 16. We still have several more messages of encouragement from the series called Making Sense of It All. And I just want to remind you again, there's a study guide for this series. And there's a CD package for this series. 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That's our website. Go there. You'll find all the information that you need. And don't forget to join us tomorrow as we continue and conclude this week together.
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2: 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Hey, I am Katie Evans, and I have sent out my wedding invitations for my wedding in October. Now, the internet and other sources say that you should probably send your invitations about 8 weeks out. And I'm like, you know what? I got them already. They're printed. Why not send them? Well, more than 2 months out. So I did. And I recently saw, I got an email. Oh, this person has RSVP'd. I was like, great. Later that same day, I got my informed delivery through the U.S. Postal Service. Love it. Gets to see what's coming on in. And it was my friend's invitation. It had got sent back. I'm just like, huh, but they RSVP'd yesterday. Like, what is happening? And I was so confused. Texted them, but they were at work, couldn't answer. Finally got on a call, and they're like, okay, here's what happened. We received the save the date when you sent those out. On their informed delivery, they saw the invitation was coming. Well, apparently I forgot their apartment number, and even though they got the informed delivery, the Postal Service was like, nope, send it back. So they knew they were invited, they found the website, and yes, they will be joining us.
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13: With SRN News, I'm Keith Peters in Washington. A former Olympic canoe racer has pleaded not guilty to deliberately damaging the Lincoln Memorial reflecting pool. David Hearn, who competed in three Summer Olympics, entered the plea on Thursday in D.C. Superior Court. Hearn, 67, from Bethesda, Maryland, faces a felony count of property destruction. President Trump ordered a multi-million-dollar renovation of the pool, but the project has faced issues. Eight men have been indicted on murder and terrorism conspiracy charges for their alleged roles in a thwarted drone and sniper attack on the UFC cage fighting show staged at the White House in June. The indictment was returned in Ohio on Thursday. It charges all eight in two separate conspiracies. On Wall Street, the Dow by 139 points. More details at srnnews.com.
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17: And if we're defiling our bodies by alcohol, drugs, fornication, adultery, whatever it is that we're doing, then we don't really have respect for Christ. And we don't have the fear of God in our lives. So it's really important that you get that in your minds. That we are truly the church of our Lord and Savior Jesus Christ.

0: Welcome to Somebody Loves You Radio, the Bible teaching ministry of Roel Reese in Diamond Bar, California. We are in the first few lessons in our series in 1 Corinthians, and we're glad to have you along. As Roel explains our passage today, he'll reflect on the characteristics of God's mercy and love, and will show how that should elicit a response of love and devotion on our part. We'll learn how genuine repentance for sin will always be accompanied by a change in attitude and action. Today's lesson is part two of our study, Paul's Greeting to the Church. Join us in 1 Corinthians chapter 1.
1: I think of how many pastors and teachers and people that were really nothing when God calls them, and then they become something and they become untouchable to people. It happens with rock stars. It happens with movie stars too. And then I thought, here is Paul the Apostle writing to a church that is really struggling. And so when he begins his letter, he wants to make sure that the Christians understand that he not only is Paul the Apostle of Jesus Christ, but he wants them to know that the word apostle, that he's being sent out as a missionary. He has a commission. And when I started reading back again, chapter 1, verse 1, where he says, Paul called to be an apostle, that every single one of us has a calling in our lives. Every one of us. And it all depends what God is calling to you to do. And the most important thing, when God puts a calling in your life, it's very important that you follow up with one word, obedience. Obedience. Are you willing to obey your call to whatever God is calling you to do? And what's really cool is that when I ask people, one of the great questions I ask them, do you know God's will for your life? Because a lot of people don't know God's will for their lives. One of the things about God's will for our lives, it is defined by submitting to Him, not commanding Him. Submitting. The word to submit is a very interesting word used in Ephesians chapter 5 for husbands and wives. Submit yourselves one to another. The word is hupotasso in the Greek. It's a military term. And it means to be underneath your chief and commander. And you do what they say to you. We're under commission. We are committed to Christ. And it's not my will, but it's His will. As I come to Him, I am submitting my life to Him, which means I have no say-so. But the way God does it is through His love, and through His mercy, and through His grace, that He allows you to be submitted to Him so that He can use your life to bring glory and honor, not to yourself, but to Him. To Him. Fully and completely. So as Paul is writing to the Corinthians, he's talking again, and as he does this introduction, Paul called to be an apostle of Jesus Christ, one to be sent out by the will of God. Now, what is the will of God? Number one, the will of God is defined by God not wanting anybody to go to hell. Write that down. Hell was never made for man. You know who it was made for? For the devil and his angels. Matthew 25:41. Write it down. When people ask you. Because they'll point their finger at God and say, oh, God sends people to hell. No, He does not. He's never ever sent anybody to hell. People have sent themselves to hell. By rejecting God's love and God's grace and God's mercies. By not aligning themselves with the perfect will of God. Because God's perfect will is that everyone should be what? Saved. Listen to what 2 Peter 3:9 says. The Lord is not slack concerning His promise, as some count slackness, but is long-suffering toward us, not willing that any should perish, but that all should come to what? Repentance. That's the key. Repentance. A change of heart. A change of attitude. To become born again of the Holy Spirit, as 2 Corinthians 5:17 says, therefore, if any man is in Christ Jesus, all things are passed away. Behold, all things have become brand new. Secondly, God's will is defined by belief in Jesus Christ. Matthew 12:50 says, "For whoever does the will of my Father in heaven is my brother, my sister, and my mother." Notice that. In order for us to be aligned with God's perfect will, we have to be obedient to do God's will. And that is not loving my mother, my brother, my sister, or anybody else more than him. He has to be what? First in the list. Seek ye first the kingdom of God and his righteousness. That's the key. And then God can really begin to work in you and through your life. And then as Paul moves in verse 1, he mentions a guy by the name of Senthenes here. And this guy that is called here by the name of Senthenes, he was literally there in Corinth. And number one, he was the ruler of the synagogue in Corinth. There's not much written about him, but he was beaten because he was friends with Paul the Apostle, and he came to know the Lord Jesus Christ. In Acts 18:17, it says, "And then all the Greeks took Senthenes, the ruler of the synagogue, and they beat him before the judgment seat, but Galileo took no notice of these things." I mean, this guy got beaten because he was a Christian. He was Paul the Apostle's friend. And they became jealous of that relationship between him and Paul and the way he was bringing people to the Lord. And then in 1 Corinthians 1:1, we see here where Paul says, "Paul called to be an apostle of Jesus Christ through the will of God in us, and Senthenes, our brother." So he became a brother in the Lord. And Paul recognizes him. And Paul puts him here in his letter. Now, notice verse 2, the recipients now. He says, "To the church of God, which is at Corinth." Now, the word church here, he's not speaking of a building, a physical building. The word is ekklesialia in the Greek. It means called at once. And literally speaking of those that are born again by the power

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2: He says, hey, that he might sanctify, cleanse it with, notice, her by the washing of the water by the word of God, that he might present her to himself a glorious church, not having spot or wrinkle or any such thing, that she should be holy and without blemish. So husbands ought to love their own wives as their own bodies. He who loves his wife loves himself, for no one ever yet hated his own flesh, but nourisheth, cherishes it, just as you take care of your body. What does Christ do? He takes care of the body of Christ. You and I. You and I are the body of Christ. That's why I keep telling people, when you come to the Lord, it is no longer I, that Christ lives in me and through my life. This body that is getting old and is like an old tent. When I came to Christ, my body was, before that, was my own personal body. I did whatever I wanted to with it. I abused it. I did whatever I wanted to. But when I came to Jesus Christ, I gave my body to him. Because in 1 Corinthians chapter 3, verse 16, what does he say? He says, again, about our body, know you not that you are the temple of the living God? And if any man defile the temple of God, God himself shall destroy him. And the word temple there is the holiest of holies. My body has become the temple of God. This is not God's temple. Your body, my body are God's temple. And if we're defiling our bodies by alcohol, drugs, fornication, adultery, whatever it is that we're doing, then we don't really have respect for Christ. We really don't. And we don't have the fear of God in our lives. So it's really important that you get that in your minds, that we are truly the church of our Lord and Savior Jesus Christ.
3: 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We'll tell you how you can get your copy of that in just a few moments. But first, let's get back to more of today's study.
2: And then don't forget that the body of Christ, the church, has been purchased not with money, not with anything else in this world. Has been purchased by the blood of Jesus Christ. By the blood of Jesus Christ. That's why when Paul spoke in the book of Acts chapter 20:28, he said, therefore take heed to yourselves and to all the flock among which the Holy Spirit has made you overseers, speaking to shepherds. He said, shepherd the church of God, which he purchased with his own blood. Wow. Speaking to pastors. Speaking to the people of God. Jesus Christ paid for not this building. He prayed for you and me with his own precious blood. He laid down his life for us. Remember in the Garden of Gethsemane, Father, not my will, but thy will be done. If you want me to go to the cross and die, then I submit. I submit my will to you. And he paid with his own life for the church. For you and I, the blood of Jesus Christ. And then thirdly, the church has been sanctified by Christ. Ephesians 5:26 says that he might sanctify and cleanse her by the washing of the water and the word of God, so that he might present her to himself a glorious church, not having any spot or wrinkle or any such thing. We're going to be perfect when we get to heaven. Right now, we're not perfect, but one day we will be perfect. Holy and without blemish, he says he's going to present his church. And fourthly, the church has been founded by who? By Jesus Christ. Ephesians 2:19. Now therefore, you are no longer strangers or foreigners, but fellow citizens with the saints and members of the household of God, having been built on the foundation of the apostles and the prophets, Jesus Christ himself being, check this out,

0: the chief cornerstone to the building. He's the main thing. He's the main thing that we want to keep our eyes on. He's the chief shepherd. He's the cornerstone to everything that we have to do with Christianity. That's why he said, I'm the only way, the only truth, and the only life. Nobody else can do that, only Christ. And then the church is what? Is subject to Christ. Subject to Christ. Listen, Romans 7:4. Therefore, my brethren, you also have become dead to the law through the body of Jesus Christ, that you may be married to another, to him who was raised from the dead, that he should bear fruit unto God. So the law was pointing to Jesus Christ. And now that we look at Jesus Christ as our Lord and Savior, the law has no more power over us because the grace of God has taken over our lives. The law was really the one that actually pointed, condemned us, and brought us to Jesus Christ, because the law could really not help us. But the law condemned us. The law would kill us. So when we came to Jesus Christ, he came from the Old Testament to fulfill the law. The law was a schoolmaster that brought you to your knees and then showed you your sin. And the law could not take care of your sin. It was only through Jesus Christ coming from all eternity, becoming a human being, going to the cross, dying, shedding his blood, so that we can become the church, the ecclesia, and we can become saints, holy ones of God. Otherwise, we couldn't do it. And then Paul goes on to say in verse 2, sanctified. Did you notice what he says there? Let's read it again. Verse 2. Look what he says. He says, to the church of God which is in Corinth, to those who are sanctified in Christ Jesus. What does the word sanctify mean? It means to be set apart. To set apart. To be holy. And what's incredible is that as we're sanctified, Paul says in 1 Thessalonians 5:23, now may the God of peace himself sanctify you completely, and may your whole spirit, soul, and body be preserved blameless at the coming of our Lord Jesus Christ. Did you notice in that verse the way he used that? Spirit, soul, and body. He already has the flip over. Because the natural man is what? Body, soul, and spirit. But he says spirit, soul, and body. He's talking to Christians. Notice that. He's talking to believers. That we are to be preserved blameless into the coming of our Lord Jesus Christ. Secondly, we have been sanctified by Christ. Hebrews 2:11. For both he who sanctifies and those who are being sanctified are all of one. For which reason, he is not ashamed to call them brothers and sisters, or brethren, because of the sanctification. We have also been sanctified by the Holy Spirit. He's the one, 1 Peter 1:2. Elect according to the foreknowledge of God the Father in sanctification of the Holy Spirit for obedience and the sprinkling of the blood of Jesus Christ. Grace to you and peace be multiplied. Notice how beautiful that is in every one of the epistles. And then fourthly, we have been sanctified by Christ's blood, the blood of Jesus Christ. Check this out, Hebrews 9:14. How much more shall the blood of Jesus Christ, who through the eternal Spirit offered himself without spot to God, cleanse your conscience from dead works to serve the living God? The blood of Jesus Christ. Once you come to Jesus Christ and he wipes out your sins, it's not for 1 week or 2 weeks or 1 year or 5 or 20 years. It's forever. Forever. Never, ever again to be brought up ever again. The blood of Jesus Christ is powerful. And then he uses in verse 2 also, which is in Christ Jesus. Did you notice the word in Christ? What does that speak of? My position. Not outside of Christ, but in Christ. The book of Ephesians, 42 times he uses the word in Christ. 42 times. In Christ speaks of my position spiritually before the Lord. Ephesians 1:3 says, blessed be the God and the Father of our Lord Jesus Christ, who has blessed us with every spiritual blessing in the heavenly places in Christ. So the word in speaks of my position in Christ Jesus. And then finally, he comes to the greeting. You notice in his greeting is beautiful. Verse 3, grace to you and peace from God, of our God and Father, Lord Jesus Christ. Now, it's interesting that he starts with grace and not peace. These are called the Siamese twins of the New Testament. Grace is charis and means unmerited favor. something that we can buy, something that we don't deserve, but God gives it to us as the gift of God, the grace of God that every Christian receives. As a matter of fact, the grace of God, our merited favor, the Bible tells us in Romans chapter 6, 14, they were all under grace. For sin shall not have dominion over you, for you are not under the law, but under the grace of God. Secondly, we have received grace, John 1, 16. And of his fullness we have all received, and grace for grace. Thirdly, we stand by grace, Romans 5, 2, through whom also we have access by faith into this grace in which we shall stand and rejoice in the hope of the glory of God. And then check this out. Thirdly, we're supposed to be growing in God's grace. Growing in God's grace. 2 Peter 3:18. But grow in the grace and the knowledge of our Lord and Savior Jesus Christ. To him be the glory both now and forever. So be it. So the unmerited favor of God is the free gift of God to every one of us individually. We're not saved by works. We're saved by what? By grace. Through faith in Jesus Christ. Because a lot of people have this concept that I got to do good works in order to be good with God. No, it doesn't work that way. You do something wrong, so then you have to do better deeds. No, it doesn't work that way. Other religions do that. They're all by works. Christianity is not by works. It's by faith in Jesus Christ, period. Then as you have true faith and you become a true Christian, then the works come automatically. You don't have to work for them. You just automatically do it because you want to be in obedience to God. Because you love him, you do those things. And one day, you'll stand before God at the Bema seat of Christ, and what's going to happen? You're going to be judged for your works. He's going to set a fire, and he's going to test it by gold, silver, wood, hay, or stubble, and whatever the contents or the value, he's going to throw it in the fire for Christians, and whatever remains that comes out of the fire, you're going to get that reward. But if everything burns in the fire, 1 Corinthians chapter 3, 11 through 16, read it. He says you're going to suffer the loss, but yet salvation is a free gift of God. You might burn up all your works, but you'll be saved by the grace of God. The grace of God is so amazing. When you receive it, you have it as a Christian.
1: 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Next time, as we continue this series, we'd love to have you join us for a challenge to daily commune with the Lord. You'll see that when you draw near to God in prayer and Bible study, He can work mightily through you to draw others to the Lord Jesus. Now, here's Rawl once again.
0: And then when you receive the grace of God, the next thing is what? The peace of God. I love that. Shalom. The peace of God. The source of peace that is given to us through God. Philippians 4:7. And the peace of God, which surpasses all understanding, will guard your hearts and minds through Jesus Christ our Lord. Isn't that cool? The peace of God in my life, which people don't have peace today. But we can have peace because we've experienced the grace of God. Secondly, the source of peace through Jesus Christ, John 14, 27. Jesus said, "Peace I leave with you. My peace I give to you, not as the world gives do I give to you. Let your heart not be troubled, neither let it be afraid." I love that. Don't let your heart be troubled and don't be afraid. If God is for me, who can be against me? Nobody. God is for me all the time. And then the source of peace is through the Holy Spirit. Galatians 5:22. But the fruit of the Holy Spirit is love, joy, here it comes, peace, long-suffering, kindness, goodness, and faithfulness. That's what the Holy Spirit of God will do in our lives. As we receive the grace and the peace of God, then you know what? We can then be servants of the Lord and we can do His work according to His will so that He gets the glory and the honor and none of us get the glory for anything we do. I am falling
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2: 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I don't know if I shared this, but I have anxiety. Hey, I am Katie Evans, and I am doing so much better than I was years ago. I was just a big mess. Still will get anxious, but I've got good ways to calm myself down. And, you know, a lot of times when someone's dealing with anxiety or depression or just this sense of doubt, you know, people be like, just pray more or just think happy thoughts. And a lot of times people will use Proverbs 17:22. It says a cheerful heart is good medicine, but a crushed spirit dries up the bones. And it's true. A cheerful heart is good medicine. Sometimes you got to fake it till you make it. But you know what? It's okay to go to your pastor, to ask for prayer, to get some good counseling at church, to help you get through that anxiety, depression, sadness, or just whatever you're going through so you can get that cheerful heart. It's not just going to happen sometimes as much as we want it to. So it's okay. Ask for prayer, ask for help, and then you can really appreciate Proverbs 17:22.
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12: He's used us in amazing ways. 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I believe that the Lord is continuing to open doors, and we're going to continue to move forward. 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
9: 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The Christian walk is full of disciplines, you know, the trials, the setbacks, the hard seasons that God uses to shape our faith from the inside out. And one of the most constant attacks we face is simply being pulled in 100 different directions at once. You see, distraction sounds harmless, but it can quietly drain our walk with the Lord. Just like Martha in the kitchen, we get so busy with the urgency that we miss out what matters most. But handled the right way, distraction can actually draw us closer to God. So today, Pastor Jack teaches us that we conquer distraction by building a daily devotional life with God. When we make time for Him before the world starts screaming at us, we find a calm and a strength that everyone around us will notice. Now, with his message called The Discipline of Distraction, here's pastor and Bible teacher Jack Hibbs.
10: I was talking to somebody on the phone yesterday, and the guy said, "Man, I tell you, I couldn't believe that this thing took that long, and this took that long, and we had this kind of problem. And quite frankly, Pastor, I thought you were nuts when you said, let's just wait on the Lord." And I just bit my lip, and I wanted to say to you, Pastor, but I just kept it in my mouth, "You dope. Don't you realize we got to do this now?" But it was outside of anyone's power to do. So what happened was, you either choose to wait on the Lord and rest in Him, and He'll take care of it, He really will, or you can bite your fingernails, get an ulcer, and freak out about it, and it doesn't change anything. And again, tonight, I can feel it in the room. The person who is almost comfortable worrying and fretting says, "Oh yeah, right." And yet you're the very one who needs to hear this tonight. You are distracted about many things. I read the story of a 7-year-old. The father said, "You know, I took my daughter to Disneyland for her birthday." 7 years old, took her to Disneyland. And he said, we got on the rides and he started thinking, "Oh my goodness, she wants to go on Space Mountain." And so the father was trying to talk her out of it. And he couldn't do it. And they got on the ride, and she loved it, and got off the ride, and she said, "Daddy, let's go again." And they get right back on Space Mountain again, and they went on the ride, and then he said she wanted to go back to Disneyland on her 8th birthday, 1 year later. And he said they got in line, never once discussed it, never once talked about it. They got in line, and he said they got right up to the time to get on the ride, and she goes, "I don't want to go on this." And he said, "What?" And she goes, "I don't want to go on this, I want out of here." And he goes, "What's the matter with you? Last year you went on it twice. You loved it." Listen to this. She said, "Yeah, but now I can read." Do you know what happened to her? She saw that sign that's at the entry. Violent roller coaster ride. Make sure your back doesn't have any problems and your heart's working right. And you're not prone to fainting and vomiting. And she didn't know that a year earlier. She didn't know what those words meant. So she's standing there, "All right, great." "What? Oh, I'm not going on that thing." And aren't we like that? When we know too much about something, we freak out. And then we get encumbered by many things, worried about so much. And it tugs on our heart. And we're like that little girl. The second thing under this is identifying distractions is, what are those things that pursue us? There's things that tug on us, and then there's things that are just like that lion that's chasing you in a dream. It sounds great, and if you think about it, when she says, I need help in the kitchen, send help. Martha's desire, she says, is help. Now look, I'm not an analyst on this, but she says, I need help in the kitchen. I take her face value, okay. But what's her motive? For sure, really, we don't know. What is pursuing Martha? It could be the very same thing that pursues us. What I mean by that is, what's driving her worth? Listen, every one of us, we were created this way. We generate, or I should say, we enjoy feedback from what we do. That's normal. When somebody, and look, all of us have different, languages. Some people, they work for a company. They don't even care if they get paid at all. They live for the pat on the back by the manager. Really, there's people like that. You say, well, of course there is. Well, I'm not that kind of person. Here's the thing. I'm a terrible person to work for. I never grew up having accolades at all. And so when I grew up had to be an adult and all this stuff and worked for the world and in the world, I didn't care if anybody said good job or not. I wanted more money. Did I do a good job? Okay, then. Don't even talk to me. Just put money in. Just pay me. Right? Guys, can I have an amen somewhere? Okay. And then there are those that say, oh, man, I don't care how much I get paid. Just tell me every week I'm doing an awesome job. And that's how the world goes around, so to speak. That's fine. People are different. But what is Martha pursuing? What is she deriving from her state of being distracted and pressure? Again, it's very complex. We're all different in this area. But there's a real, real powerful thing here. Matthew chapter 6, verse 31. And we'll look at several of these verses tonight. Matthew 6, 31 says, therefore, Jesus says, do not worry. Don't be distracted. Worry, distraction, worry. They live together. Saying, what shall we eat? What shall we drink? What shall we wear? For after all these things do the Gentiles or the non-believers seek. For your heavenly Father knows that you have need of all these things. Church, did you see that? Your heavenly Father knows that you have need of all these things. He knows that you need clothes to wear. He knows that you need something to drink, and he knows that you need something to eat. He knows this. So what do we do with that information? Let's be honest. Come on. We worry about all three of those things. We wake up. Hey, what's for breakfast? And you know what? I don't know. This is terrible to admit. But if you're ever on a vacation, and our vacations are like this. Hey, where are we going to eat this morning? And then before we're done eating breakfast, right? We're talking, man, where are we going to have lunch? And before lunch is done, we're talking about, where do you want to have dinner tonight? That's sick, man. And does this look okay on me? Does this look okay? Does this look all right? Should I get this one or the other one? Should I get blue or white or... Isn't that funny? I mean, we have the luxury of this, but instead of thanking God, we get all goofed up with it. What am I going to wear? It's pretty amazing. The things that pursue us. Something's pursuing Martha. Something's pursuing us. Me, you. And there will be these things that in our and of ourselves, they cannot feed us. The food can't feed us. The clothes cannot feed our soul. These are things that cannot feed our soul. Jesus says that worrying is connected to the soul, that being distracted is connected to the soul. He's saying, let your Father in heaven take care of the stuff that you really need, it's going to be okay. See, we are so blessed in our world that we all have what we really truly need. We all have it. You see, I'm not happy unless I have what I want. You see? We're spoiled Americans. We're spoiled Christians. I'm not necessarily even putting that down. God has blessed us. But when I say spoiled in a negative way, it's when we become spoiled and we're not happy with all the stuff we have. That's unfortunate. Because there's things pursuing us, constantly getting our attention as to if you have this, you'll be something. And we're distracted by that. I'm distracted every Christmas by the Audi commercial when the garage door opens up and the two Audis are blinking their headlights at me. Distracts me. I look at my Ford. And I look at it and I say, you're nothing like an Audi. You don't look like an Audi. You don't move like an Audi. But 99% of the people on the planet would like to have, you know, a moped, if you think about it. It's amazing. Thirdly, under this point, identifying distractions. There's things that concern us. In Luke chapter 10, verse 41, Jesus says, Martha, Martha. Two times, Martha, Martha, you're worried and troubled about many things. The word worried here means great anxieties. It means disruptive thoughts. Boy, isn't that a great word for worried, disruptive thoughts? The word troubled means this, something turbulent. It means an angry or unruly crowd. Oh my goodness, when I saw that today in the Greek language, this word for troubled, all you have to do is turn on the TV to see an angry crowd. Wow. Jesus said your soul can be like that. Turbid is the word. Water churned up. And then he says many things. Poulos in Greek, abundance of great amount of things pressing in against you. A large overflowing amount, listen, a large and overflowing amount of common things, concerns. So put that together. You have these great anxieties disrupting your thoughts, and you're like a troubled crowd in murky water, and you have all of these common things that you've made great concerns. We worry about things. Identifying a worry. Jesus, I mean, we love him and he is the Lord of our lives. But moment by moment, I think by hour, that fluctuates. Because whenever you and I are worrying, he's not Lord at that moment. Let's be honest. If he were Lord in the moment, we wouldn't be worrying.
13: 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And now, let's get back to today's message. Once again, here's Pastor Jack.
10: In Matthew 6:25, the Bible says, therefore, I say to you, do not worry. Worry leads to distraction about your life, what you will eat, what you will drink, and what you're going to put on your body. Is not life more than food and the body more than clothing? I would say, yeah. Until I see a guy being buried in Forest Lawn in his Ferrari. And you wonder, well, that's kind of weird. What does that guy think he's going to do? Drive that thing around heaven or hell? Where's he taking that car? What kind of thinking is that? Isn't your body, isn't your very soul worth more than all of these other things? That's what Jesus is stressing about. Point number two tonight is this, that the discipline of distraction is that we need to be conquering the distractions. We identify them. What is it in our life? And now we move to conquering it. How do we conquer it? Well, number one, and I really hope you write this down, and more than writing that down, I hope you put it into practice. I'd love to challenge you to put this into practice, just not so I could say, oh, I told you, but because of your liberty and your freedom. I mean, I really want you to experience this. Number one way of conquering distractions is to establish a devotional life with God. Number one on the list. Please listen to me. We will all agree that we live in a nutty, crazy world. Even if everything was perfect, it's still a nutty, crazy world. We got to get up. We got to go. The alarm goes off at 4 a.m. or whatever. You got to be on the freeway by a certain time. You got to do that and all this stuff. And then you got your career and you got the home and you got the kids. You got the dog. You got all this stuff going on, all this stuff. Pressure, relationships, finances, all this stuff happening. And listen, when you and I we reach a point. Are you listening? We reach a point of so much distraction being tolerated in our life that we get strangely used to it. And that is, we get strangely used to a hectic, insane life. We're living off of adrenaline. And you know you're living off adrenaline. I often live like that. I don't sleep much. I go all the time. And then when it comes time for me to take a break, it takes me 3 days to detox from adrenaline rush. And when you know when it happens, because when you detox from your adrenaline going constantly, you fall asleep for like 3 days, really. I mean, it's horrible. And it's not right. We're supposed to Sabbath with God regularly. You say, oh man, that's a loser. Losers do that. I don't think I would say that to God. He knows how he made us. He knows exactly the wiring of everything. He knows how it all works. And he says, once a week, I want you to do zip. Nothing. See, man, who gets anything done doing that? I got to work 7 days a week. You're going to die young. Establish a devotional life every day. And here's the challenge. What time do you have to wake up in the morning? In your normal routine, what time do you have to wake up? You say, well, I have to be on the freeway. I have to be on the road at 7:30, so I have to get up at, 6. Okay, watch this. If you got to do your thing at 6, then set your alarm for 5. Are you crazy? Here's the challenge. And by the way, I know how to do this. Take your alarm and put it in the other room. Or go to the store and buy those coffee makers that you can program the time. Okay? And the coffee comes on and that'll wake you up. Here's the deal. I'm asking you to pretend you're going to boot camp. You set your alarm for 5 and you get up and you start reading your Bible. Read it out loud if you want to. It'll help. And you just start reading it. And then close it and pray it. Whatever you've read, pray that. Watch what happens. Establish a devotional life. You know what happens? You're going to find out that all of a sudden, the drive into work, you're much more calm. And you know it. And then all the crazy people you work with, you're much more patient with them. And you're like, where's this coming from? This is real Christianity, I'm telling you now. And guess what? You come home at night and you'll fall asleep earlier. Why? Because you got up at 5, you crazy person. You start getting a new routine. You start getting a new routine, and all of a sudden, listen, in about a week, 5 o'clock ain't so bad after all. And I gotta tell you, you start nurturing the devotion life, and you're gonna get hooked on God. You know how people get a minute, I gotta have a drug. Oh. Hey, the Christian gets up, man, you wind up spending time with God, and it's like, I gotta have more. I have to have more time with Him. And you know what? You will get creatively protective of that time with you and God. I got an email text this week from Pastor Len. And he goes, I need to talk to you right away. And I, you can ask him. I text him back and I said, from 4 to 8, I'm with Jesus. I'll call you at 8:01. Unless you're bleeding, call 911. You say, man, you didn't really do that. I certainly did. Because, you know, that's the only time of the day. My house is quiet at that time. I think Satan's even asleep at that hour. You'll get hooked. Nurture a devotional life. Listen to this. Matthew 6:26 says, look at the birds of the air, Jesus says, for they neither sow nor reap, nor do they gather into barns, yet your heavenly Father feeds them. Are you not more valuable than they? I mean, I say yes. Environmentalists would say no. Which of you worrying can add one cubit to his stature? So why do you worry about your clothing? Consider the lilies of the field and how they grow. They neither toil nor spin. And yet I say to you that even Solomon in all of his glory was not arrayed like one of these. Now, if God so clothed the grass of the field, which today is and tomorrow is thrown into the oven, will he not much more clothe you, O you of little faith? Won't he take care of you? Look at the hills right now, you guys. And in about another two, 3 weeks, you're going to see the hills covered in two crazy colors, maybe three. They'll be yellow sunflowers, grow all over the place, all down the freeways, all around the hills. You're going to see lupins. That's those purple, amazing purple flowers that grow everywhere. And you're going to see our state flower, the California poppy. Yellow, orange, purple. You would never paint your house that color. God paints the hills, and you drive around going, oh my gosh, this is amazing. People are pulling over, taking pictures. Oh, it's amazing. Why? That's a good thing. Jesus says, when you see that stuff, remember, as cool as all that is, you're more important to God than that stuff. He can make orange, he can make purple and yellow look fantastic and arranging all that stuff. And he says, oh, that's nothing when it comes to what I think about you. And we will go, yeah, awesome, thank you, God. Or if we're prone to worry and be distracted, we'll say, what? That's ridiculous. Don't lay that, you know, old slobbery stuff on me, God. Well, I'm too busy for that. Matthew 5:6 says, blessed are those who hunger and thirst for righteousness, for they shall be filled. Are you hungry for more of God? That's a great place to be.
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2: 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Oh, the joys of being an adult. Hey, I am Katie Evans, and it's the little things that kind of get me excited, give me a little pep in my step. And the most recent one is I got a new oscillating tower fan. I do have AC, but I try not to run it too much unless it's too hot. But this fan, it is fabulous. It is powerful. It is not too loud. It's got a remote. The only thing is that the little LED light, it's a little bit bright. So at night when I'm trying to sleep, but I've got the window open with the fan, I've got to kind of like, all right, I know that they make little stickers that just dim the LED light. So I've got to get that. It's almost perfect. But yeah, this is where you get joy in life. New socks, you know, and appliances. Yeah, you know what? Now I realize, and you know, my parents would be like, "What do you want for Christmas? Do you want candy? Do you want this and games?" No, just get me something, get something practical that I need that works really well, like my new tower fan.
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16: I had gone to school for accounting, and I worked in that computer field for about 13 years. And then I had my first child, and I went back to work. And then I was getting ready to have my second child. And they're like, "Do you want to come back to work? Because we're going to dissolve your department." And I said, "Absolutely." So I had the second child. Tried to take the first one back to his little daycare. And he's like, "No, Mommy, no, don't leave me." And right then, I'm like, "Oh, my God. I cannot go back to work." And so I ended up going home, and I decided to become a nurse. I just went back to school when they were little, and my husband was watching. I'd take one class a semester, and it took like 5 years, and finally ended up becoming a nurse, working nights so I could pick them up from school. And
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20: 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The Lord gives us chance after chance to choose the right path before we condemn ourselves.
21: Yes, God could easily walk away from all of humanity left on earth. All those people, why? Because they all rejected him. That's why they got left behind. All those people that went to church, they might have looked like good church people, but guess what? They were rejecting the truth of God's word. That's why they were left behind after the rapture. And for all those that are left behind, they're there because they rejected Jesus, either openly or they rejected the truth of his word. But God doesn't just walk away from them. He gives them yet another chance. Verse 14, the gospel will be preached on the whole world. Listen, the gospel is being preached in the whole world right now through radio, the internet. The whole world is hearing the truth right now. But he will preach it again during the tribulation period. Now, how is this going to happen? Because all of us Christians, we're all out of here. We're gone. We're history. We're like a feather in a whirlwind. We're in heaven, okay? So how's the gospel going to be preached? Well, we're told in Romans 11:25 that when the fullness of the Gentiles come in, that's when the last of the Gentiles that have an ear to hear the good shepherd, when that happens, we will be raptured and we will be taken away. And that's when the eyes of the Jewish people, God's chosen people, will be opened because their eyes have been closed because they rejected Jesus as the Messiah. But now their eyes will be opened and there will be a massive revival in Israel. Listen, there's a lot of Jews that are, you know, what we call Messianic Jews. They've received Christ as their Messiah. And those Jews will be taken up with the rapture with all of us. So they'll all be in heaven. But this is the Jews in Israel. Their eyes will be opened amongst God's chosen people. And we're told in Revelation chapter 7 that 144,000 Jews, 12,000 from each of the 12 tribes of Israel, will be preaching the gospel of Jesus. Now, some of those could be here on the west side. They could be all over the world. They'll go back to Israel. Get this. They will be trained by who other than who I believe is Moses and Elijah. Okay. And they will go throughout the known world to every nation and they will be preaching the gospel of Jesus during the first half of the tribulation period. Again, to all those people who rejected Jesus. Now, God doesn't have to do that, but he is because he's loving and he's kind. And now they're going to be faced with the Antichrist. The Antichrist. And there's going to be a one world government that's ruling the world. Get that. There hasn't been one of those since Rome was the last world governing empire. But the Antichrist will pull the whole world together. Well, how's he going to do that? Well, think about it. When the rapture happens, and I don't know how many people are true believers in the world today, but let's just say it's 600, 800 million people around the world that have made commitments to Christ that are truly following, because Jesus is in every corner of the world. He's on every continent. He's in every city, every village, everywhere. And so when the rapture happens at that 1 second, we're taken away. So all of a sudden the world is in complete disarray. The world doesn't be like, what's happened? Of course, they'll blame it. The fake news will mislead people. That's why you're seeing all these sightings of UFOs now. They'll say, oh yeah, there's UFOs. We're being attacked by another force from another planet, you know. So the Antichrist will rise up and he will bring a peace to the world because, again, you know, he's going to pull everyone together. Now, this is what the modern day globalists are seeking for right now. We have all these guys like Soros that are trying to, you know, bring the demise of our own country and what have you, because the globalists want to see a one world government with a one world money. Okay, and that's where we're headed. That's exactly what the Bible says will happen. They want to see it because they have their wares that they're selling, and they want to have their marketplace not just be United States. They want it to be the whole world. Okay, so again, now according to Revelation 13, there will be a cashless society. So there's going to be a completely cashless society. So no more yen, no more dollars, no more pounds, no more euros, and all the different monies that are all around the world. No, it's going to be a completely cashless society. Now, this is already being implemented right under our nose right now. I mean, it's already heading that way. There's places here in Los Angeles that don't even take cash anymore. You're in there to buy something. Oh, I'm sorry. We only take credit card, debit card, you know, Apple Pay, you know. It's like this is already happening. In fact, the new Clippers Stadium for the basketball, you know, they just finished it off. $2 billion basketball arena down here right next to SoFi Stadium here in Inglewood. It's called the Intuit Dome. That is now a cashless arena. You have to fill out a profile. You have to do all your stuff first because they will not take cash in that arena. This will fully happen in the tribulation period as the Antichrist, who is possessed by the devil himself, will make every human being take what the Bible calls, get this, the mark of the beast on his body. Okay? And no one will be able to buy or sell without this mark on their right hand or their forehead. Okay? So you won't be able to buy anything. So it's a cashless society. But it's no more credit cards, debit cards, or anything. You're going to have a number stamped on you. It's a 666 number in some other form, could be in a computer form, whatever, on your right hand or your forehead. So you'll still be able to do all your shopping on Amazon. Not us, because I'm not going to be here. And hopefully most of you won't be here either. But anyway, people can do all their shopping on Amazon. And so all your computers now all have cameras on them all right now anyway. So you can just scan your hand, scan your forehead, and just pay for it at the checkout. That's it. You just put all your things in the checkout, and then you just go there and you scan your hands. And so people say, oh, come on, Pastor, you're like a cashless society. You're going to have a mark on your hand. You can't buy or sell without it. I mean, going, well, like what alternate universe are you living on? Didn't we already get a taste of this? Like you're thinking, how could the whole world fall under that? The whole world's not going to fall under that. Yes, they are. It's like the Pied Piper. It's like, what did we learn from history? We learned nothing from history. What's going to happen? Think about what just happened during COVID. We had a dry run of it. We were told that you have to be vaccinated. But remember how it started? Oh, yes, you know, you don't have to be vaccinated. It's just, you know, this is available. People can have their own choice. Remember they were all saying that? Oh, it's up to them if they want to get vaccinated. It's going to be the same thing with the stamp on your right hand or your forehead. No, you don't have to take this. It's just for those who want it. It'll make it more convenient. You know, and remember how they lied to us with the COVID vaccine. They said, well, you don't have to take it, but if you do take it, you can't catch COVID. And you can't transmit COVID to someone else and you can't die of COVID, which of course was all deceptive lies. Because if you took the vaccine, you could still get COVID, you could still transmit COVID, and you could die of COVID. So it's like, what the heck are we taking this vaccine for? But do you remember when we did take it? Okay, which I didn't, by the way. But they said, oh, at first it was like, you can take it if you want to. Then it was like, well, you should take it. Well, then it's like, well, you're kind of endangering other people if you don't take it. Then it was like, you have to take it. How many people right here were, their jobs told them they had to get vaccinated? I mean, I'm just wondering. Okay, so most of you, okay? It's like I was an LAPD chaplain, and they told me, you have to be vaccinated. And I said, no. I said, if you don't want me as a chaplain anymore, I'll get on my horse and ride on home. Because I don't have to be here. I volunteer. But it's like I am not getting vaccinated. Here, let me underscore that. And no. What rhymes with yo and starts with N? No. And so what happened with me, because we weren't vaccinated, me and my wife couldn't eat at a restaurant in LA. You can't come in here and eat because you're not vaccinated. See, we already had a dry run of it. This is what's going to happen. You can't buy or sell. You can't go to a restaurant. You can't buy groceries. You can't get medical attention. All of those things here. Yes, it will happen exactly like Revelation 13 says it will. And the plus side, because you're thinking like, well, how are they going to know? You're going to take a mark of the beast. Well, they're not going to call it the mark of the beast, okay? They're going to say, oh, this is what we're doing. We're trying to pull all of humanity together here. Remember, 800 million people just got vacuum suctioned out of here in the rapture. So you have this world leader that's coming up and saying, we got to all pull together in a brotherhood with one another here. Now, what's some of the pros about it? No more credit card fraud. Think about that. Anyone ever had their credit card hijacked? I have. Okay, so all of a sudden, you know, they got your number. They're ringing up stuff on your credit card. Like, whoa, that's not me. I didn't buy that. Okay, so credit card fraud is gone because someone can't just write the numbers down in your security code and the date and, you know, your zip code. So all of a sudden, they can't do that anymore because the only way you can buy something if it's your hand being scanned or your forehead. So what? So I'm going to chop your hand off here. I got a hand. Is there any money in that account here? Let me get another hand. Okay. You know, so it's got to be your hand. So on the positive side, you know, there's no more fraud. Okay. And then of course, you know, anything else, that could happen, you know, with our present day, you know, financial system won't happen. And with the cashless society and the one world money and everything, this is again what the globalists want, because now wherever you go, it's all the same money. You go over to Europe, you don't have to exchange for any other kind of money. Now, again, we're already being conditioned for the cashless society because, again, you know, how many of us really carry that much cash anymore? I mean, most people, everything's credit card, debit card, Apple Pay. So they're already conditioning us right now for this to happen. Yes, there will be a one world money making it easy for manufacturers to do business globally. And again, this is why the globalists that are kind of running all the political politics right now, this is what they want. So those are some of the perks. But there happens to be a big negative here, okay? Just a little slight negative here on the downside. What is that? The Bible tells us in Revelation chapter

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2: Policies. I'm coming under your team. I'm coming under your team. I'm accepting you as my leader, and I'm accepting everything you say. That's what you do when you accept his world order, which is run by the devil himself. Whoa, this is a lot to take in, I understand. But consider this. Jesus is telling us exactly what's going to happen 2,000 years ago. He's telling you right now, this is what it's going to be. We're seeing all this being played out in front of our eyes today. He's warning us to heed what is coming. Yes, and he's given us a way of escape. He's given us all a way of escape right now because we come to know Christ right now. We get raptured. We don't see any of this. I mean, that once all this gets going in the tribulation period, we're not here. But he even gives a way of escape to those that are here that were left behind. Then he warns of the abomination of desolation. Well, what the heck is that? Well, Daniel the prophet talked about this 2,500 years ago. He talked about it in Daniel, in the Old Testament book of Daniel, in chapter 9, chapter 11, and chapter 12. Okay, so what's the abomination of desolation? This is where the Antichrist comes and he helps Israel rebuild their temple, which Revelation chapter 11 confirms that this will happen. Now think about this. I was just in Israel again. We were up on the Temple Mount. What's sitting on the Temple Mount? It's the Dome of the Rock, the third most holy place in Islam. Okay, so here's Israel has been given back to the chosen people of God in the last days, which is another prophecy that we're to look at. If you remember, Israel lost their country for 1,878 years. But here we are in the last days, and he says that their nation will be given back to them. And here we are, and it's given back to them. And it was given back on May 14th, 1948. So Israel's back in the hands of the Jewish people since May 14th, 1948. But what do they not have? Okay, they have Jerusalem. They have, you know, now Donald Trump named, you know, the capital of Israel as Jerusalem, which no president ever did that before. But now Jerusalem is the capital city of Israel. But what do they not have? They don't have their own Temple Mount. So when David went to Ornan and bought Mount Moriah, this is the same place that Abraham was going to offer up his son, Isaac. And it's like he bought Mount Moriah and his son Solomon built the first temple where they were sacrificing animals on the temple of God. That is the Temple Mount. And out of everything that Israel has in Jerusalem, they don't have the Temple Mount. Again, that's where the Dome of the Rock, the third most holy place in Islam, sits. So somehow the Antichrist comes in and he brokers a peace deal with the Arab nations and they allow Israel to build their temple once again next to the Dome of the Rock. Because it says in Revelation 11 that the temple will be rebuilt, but not the outer court, just the temple itself. And so the temple will sit next to the Dome of the Rock. Wow. Like, and it's hard to imagine with Israel being at war with Hamas and Hezbollah and Iran and all of these things. But the Antichrist is going to come in and he is going to broker a peace deal. The Bible says in Revelation 6, there are seven seals that Jesus is going to break, each one of them open. The first seal that gets broke open as soon as the rapture happens is this. Revelation 6, 2, it says, "And I looked and behold a white horse, and he who sat on it had a bow, and a crown was given to him." Oh, is this Jesus on the white horse with a crown? No, it's the anti-Jesus. It's the Antichrist. He comes in on a white horse. He looks like the savior of the world. He has a bow in his hand with no arrows. So he goes about conquering and to conquer. So he comes about with peace accords. And he's able to bring a peace to the world because, again, they're all freaked out because, who knows, 600, 800 million people just disappeared. And then, of course, the whole world is in turmoil right here. He pulls everyone together. One world government. Hey, we all got to stick together, gang. We're all going to get through this. We can make it. Yeah. Humanity, we are humans. We will do it. We are stuff. We are strong. Come and follow me. And so that everyone will come and follow him, and he will talk the Arabs into allowing Israel to rebuild their temple.

0: temple on the Temple Mount. Yes, this will be a time of peace, pulling the world together in a massive brotherhood of man, but it will be short-lived. And those denying the mark of the beast, they, as it starts off, you should have this, and why don't you join our club? And then it will turn into just like COVID. You have to have this. You can't work without this. And if you don't take the mark of the beast, you will be put to death. Yet many will now die to follow Jesus. See, right now, we don't have to die to follow Jesus. You know, some people in some places in the world, but not in the United States. And the rapture happens, and that's it. We go to heaven. But these people, if you were left behind, you will have to die for your faith, because you have to reject the Antichrist, reject the mark of the beast, and you will be killed for that, for not taking it. And but then, once you die, you will go directly to heaven. Then it will all, you know, hit the fan. Now, this all happens by the midway point of the tribulation period. In fact, we know it's exactly the midway point when the abomination of desolation happens. So what exactly is this abomination of desolation? Okay, it happens at the exact midpoint of the tribulation period. Daniel says that once this happens, 1290 days until the end of time. That's when the heavens split open and Jesus Christ flies back in with us with him, and he destroys everyone on planet Earth except for a small handful of people. It will happen 1290 days after this. Now, according to 2 Thessalonians chapter 2, the Antichrist will walk into the new rebuilt temple. So again, that's the midway point of the tribulation period. And at any moment, they are going to start building this temple again, because it's going to happen at any moment. I mean, if the rapture happens tomorrow, man, this is going to be on the negotiating thing within a few months. Okay, so it's going to take a couple, 3 years to build the temple. Well, the temple's rebuilt now. When I was just in Israel in May, we were up on the Temple Mount. We were right next to the Dome of the Rock. And this other Christian was up there, and he goes, man, you wouldn't believe what I just saw. I went with a rabbi, because the red heifer has now been approved to be sacrificed. So Israel right now has the red heifer. They've already ready to do daily sacrifices again, because the religious people have still rejected Jesus as Messiah. So they want to start the daily sacrifices again. So as soon as the temple's built, the red heifer's ready to go. They're going to start the daily sacrifices, sacrificing animals for the sins of people like they did in the Old Testament. Well, the Antichrist comes in, the abomination of desolation, as he walks into the rebuilt temple, and he tells the Jews, he says, stop the daily sacrifice. We don't need it, because I am God. You'll worship me and only me. That is the abomination of desolation. And this is what Satan has always wanted. That's what he wanted when he staged his mutiny in heaven and got kicked out of heaven. He was trying to raise up his throne above God's throne. This is what he wants. God's prized possession is humanity. Now he's got humanity worshiping him. Okay, and this happens. So God says, you in Judea, in all of Israel, you better head for the hills now. Because as soon as the abomination of desolation happens, if you haven't taken the mark of the beast, you better run for the mountains in Matthew 24, 16. Don't turn back for anything. This is when God's wrath will be poured out upon humanity. The first 3.5 years, oh, there's a ton of wrath in there, but it's just man's wrath of man fighting against man. Now God's personal wrath is going to be poured out upon the world. He says, but pray that your flight will not be in the winter or in the Sabbath, for then there will be great tribulation, such as not occurred since the beginning of the world until now, nor ever will. Unless those days had been cut short, no life would have been saved. But for the sake of the elect, those days will be cut short. Then if anyone says to you, behold, here is the Christ, or there he is, do not believe them. For false Christs and false prophets will arise and will show great signs and wonders, so as to mislead, if possible, even the very elect. There's that fourth time that the mislead and deceiving other people. Again, all this is going to be happening during the mark of the beast. No. He's the Savior. You know, you have to accept him. He's going to be the one. Jesus is saying, don't believe it. Do not believe it. So how bad is the tribulation going to be? Especially when we get to the halfway point. It's going to be worse than anything that's ever happened to humanity since the inception of humanity. It's worse than all the destruction that the Roman Empire did when they were conquering the world. It's going to be worse than World War I and World War II all together. It's going to be worse than when the atomic bombs were dropped on Nagasaki and Hiroshima in Japan in World War II. It's going to be worse than both Gulf Wars. The world has yet to see the destruction that's going to happen at the end here when God judges the world. Remember, when God judged in Noah's day and he destroyed every human being but Noah's family, it says in 2 Peter 3 that he used water. But in the last days, he will use fire from heaven. The book of Revelation gives exacting details of what will happen. Revelation 6, nuclear devastation. Revelation 8, hail fire mixed with blood. A third of the earth is torched by fire from heaven. A third of the oceans are turned to blood. A burning torch is thrown into all the fresh water, and a third of all fresh water on planet earth is poisoned. And it only gets worse. The abyss is opened up down to the pit of hell from the earth. In Revelation 9, locusts with scorpion tails will inflict misery on humanity. Which brings up our final point, knowing in advance. Matthew 24:25, Jesus said, behold, I have told you in advance. Like, I'm telling you up front. Do you not hear this? I'm telling you in advance. So if they say to you, behold, he is in the wilderness, the Christ, do not go out. Behold, he is in the inner rooms. Do not believe them. For just as the lightning comes from the east and finishes even to the west, so will the coming of the Son of Man be. Wherever the corpse is, there the vultures will gather. Wow. So yes, some will say, if God is a God of love, though, why is he allowing this to happen? Maybe you're thinking like, this is just mind-boggling. If this goes down like the way the Bible says it is, how could God allow that to happen? I mean, why would he torch the world like this? You know, this is spoken from those who refuse to receive the grace and mercy of God. This is spoken by those who refuse to repent of their sin. How could God be so harsh? Why is God? I could never serve a God like that. Why? Because you're not willing to turn from your sin. So you're willing to stay in your sin and you want to curse God because you're going to be judged for your sin. Those who refuse to listen to God's word, listen, look, let's look at the reality of human beings. We have all sinned, some more than others, and you know who you are. But nonetheless, we have all done bad things. We have all broken the laws of God, who, by the way, is the creator of all of us. You have to be willing to say, God, I'm sorry for my sin. That is the message that God has for us today, because he's loving and his love is enduring forever.
1: That is all the time we have for today's message. I want to thank you so much for joining us today and encourage you to join us next time as we follow along in our study series through the Gospel of Matthew. 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
2: 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I try to keep Buttercup entertained, keep her mind stimulated, keep her growth growing, and, well, her training, train. Hey, I'm Katie Evans, and Buttercup is my over a year and a half old puppy. She is sweet, she is energetic, she is smart. Sometimes she is stubborn, but we have been working on weight. So I will hold a treat in my hand and I say, wait, she is really good. She won't go for it. And then she'll just, when I tell her, break, she goes for it. If she's listening right now on air, Buttercup, I'm sorry, I do not have any treats in my hand. But I wanted to move from that to, you know, putting the treat on her nose and waiting for the word. And then she snatches it off her nose. Now, most of the time, she first couldn't catch it. That's all right. Then we got to, like, okay, she caught it. But now, like, I would keep my hand there. Her chin would be on my hand. And I'd be like, okay. And we'd give her her word. And she does it. Well, she finally did it I had her wait with the treat on her nose. I took my hand away, had her wait, and then she caught it. Ugh. I wish I'd filmed it. It was actually really good. I'm so proud of her.
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5: 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I gave up. I couldn't hold down a job. As bad as I wanted to, as bad as I hated myself, I couldn't even die the right way. I tried ending my life multiple times, and I just couldn't do it. And God stepped in, and He changed my life, man. 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
18: Yeah, the light came on for me, Jim, when I could start to see these eight emotions as gifts from God. Because I grew up in a home where crying was off limits. 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
17: That's Gabe Lyons, and he and his wife Rebecca are our guests today on Focus on the Family with Jim Daly. They're going to offer tools for couples to understand your emotions and to connect with each other better and more deeply. Thanks for joining us. I'm John Fuller.
15: John, I had the chance to speak to Gabe and Rebecca at a conference in Nashville earlier this year, and they shared some powerful insights about the ways your past could still be affecting you and causing conflict in your relationship. And if you just stop and think about that, I think you could probably identify two or three things in your relationship that your past is affecting. And we're all going to hear more from them how to process those experiences with your spouse specifically.
17: Mm-hmm. And Gabe and Rebecca are speakers, writers, and co-hosts of the podcast called Rhythms for Life. And they joined you, Jim, to talk about their book, The Fight for Us. We've got details about the book online. And here now, the conversation with Gabe and Rebecca Lyons.
15: Gabe and Rebecca, welcome to Focus on the Family. It's good to have you back.
1: Oh, it's a joy.
19: Thank you for having us. We love being with you.
15: Now, you know, one of the key things, this is a great marriage book, a great life book, The Fight for Us. I love the idea of fighting for your marriage. It feels like too few of us in the Christian community are willing to do that. So let me ask that bigger question. Why do we give up so easily? Why is our divorce rate 35, 40% in the Christian community?
19: Well, I think people get discouraged easily. I mean, it's hard, right? Marriage has conflict in it. You have arguments with your spouse. You start to get narratives in your head.
15: I've never experienced that.
1: I know. We, though, are professionals at fighting, which felt fitting to write about fighting, because I do think we see the reason why even Christians walk away is that we see each other as the enemy instead of the ultimate enemy, who is really trying to divide us. And so the only power the enemy has over his sons and daughters is he accuses and then gets us to agree.
15: Yeah.
1: And so he might say or plant an intrusive thought that's saying Gabe is not attentive to your needs. He's suppressing you or dismissing you. He's transactional. And then I'll be like, that hurt or that felt that way. And so I'll internalize that and then I'll ruminate on it. And all of a sudden it grows.
15: Yeah. It's so interesting. You write about unhealthy conflict patterns. I mean, this is it. This is where everybody needs to lean in.
1: Right.
15: Because every marriage experiences that. There's just things that we do that we learn from our childhood, typically, that we build on in our adult years, these unhealthy conflict patterns. What was happening for you, particularly, Rebecca, where you were experiencing that with Gabe?
1: Yeah, so we had something that we had cultivated without intention called the dysfunctional dance. And it was triggered by these emotions, and it was silent, intense, avoidant, and anxious. And the more we talked to other couples about it, we found this was a trend. The silent was always triggered by hurt, like some form of hurt that was never expressed or repaired that started to grow into resentment or bitterness. And so we just kind of said, agreed with it is what it is, and we moved on. The intense one is the one that really was ours.
19: We're good at this one.
1: And that's triggered by anger. That's, you know, and the scriptures say, in your anger, do not sin. So it's okay to go, there could be a righteous anger around some of the things that we feel like we might not be honoring in one another or recognizing well in one another. But again, anger unexpressed is toxic, right?
15: Yeah.
1: Like it becomes rage, it becomes depression, it becomes all kinds of things. And so we have to express it. So the intense one is one. And as we've pulled so many marriages, intense is like the top one and silent is second. So those extremes, but there's also avoidant and anxious. Avoidant is triggered by guilt and anxious is triggered by fear. And so these are all stress responses and they happen so much in the margins, the transitions, because the bottom line is we're rookies. Like we've never, you know, before kids had kids, we never had special needs kids till we entered that. We had never, you know, did a cross country move, and then there's stressors there, and then launching kids and kids getting married and going off to college. And we realized that we saw every transition differently based on our origin, which created stress, which created conflict because we're rookies.
15: Well, how long have you been married? You're not rookies.
1: 28 years.
15: I mean, you look great. Don't get me wrong, but 28 years.
1: Yeah.
15: You're kind of moving into the MVP category.
1: Well, I just felt like the first time we tried everything in whatever season we were in, we missed each other a little bit.
15: Let me ask you, yeah, which is good. And, you know, people are hearing the definitions and kind of, okay, that's me, that's my husband, whatever.
1: Yeah.
20: I do feel like there can be some gender application to mm-hmm. this. I'm not sure, but I look at the silent marriage. I would have thought that was first, though, but you're saying the intense marriage is first.
21: Right, or maybe they recognize that, and then they grow silent over
20: right.
21: time.
20: And I think that, right, yeah. there's not any one thing. You just don't fall in one bucket and right. stay there. Mm-hmm. But the silent marriage I kind of see as a husband's domain, because mm-hmm. we're little boys. Mm-hmm. I don't know that we truly ever emotionally grow up. So when we are wounded or we're frustrated, we tend to pull out of the battle. Yep. Gabe, was that
19: no,
20: yours?
19: No, it's true, and I think for men, we want to de-escalate. We don't want to
20: right.
19: get so angry and puffed up. So we tend to just turn inward. And we don't, you know, it's intimidating when your wife's really great with emotions, understands emotions, can communicate to you the 100 different emotions she's experienced over the last few days. And yet as a husband, I know there was many times I was at a loss of words. I didn't have the same feelings, the same emotions. That would lead her to feel disconnected yeah. because I couldn't relate. And so I think for a lot of men, this journey towards understanding our feelings, realizing that they're valuable, they're not just soft things that you should avoid yeah. or you should press down, but you should learn how to express them. Because when I started to do that, that's when we began to have better conversations. I'm still not an expert the way Rebecca right. would be. And I think most husbands need to feel comfortable. Like, you're probably never going to be that. But to just spend some time and energy learning how to relate is going to open up a whole new dimension of the relationship instead of going silent. Because when we go silent, what happens is we stop talking. And Rebecca and I have learned this time and time again. If we're not talking, we're not healing. Right. And so a marriage that stops talking, over time, the silence becomes resentment. The resentment becomes contempt. And as we know from Gottman and others, contempt is the marriage killer. Yeah. And so we want to avoid that at all costs by getting the conversation moving again.
20: Yeah. No, I can appreciate that. And I think men, we struggle. A vulnerable example of that, Gene's second brother committed suicide probably 4 years ago. Wow. And it was one where it was heavy, right? Yeah. Rightfully, yeah. understandably. Mm-hmm. But as the months went by, I remember talking to Gene, and my experience in life was losing my mom at 9 and my dad at 11.
21: Yeah.
20: You got to pick yourself up. You got to go because right. we can't just sit here.
21: Yeah.
20: And she was grieving. And I remember saying to her, I remember exactly where we were standing in the kitchen. And I was giving her that speech, you know, the husband speech. We got to get up. We got to go. We need to deal with this. And she just looked at me and said, you know, Jim, not everybody's wired like you.
19: Yeah.
20: I'm not wired like you. And you got to choose to sit in this grief with me
19: yeah.
20: or just keep moving. And it scared me.
19: Right.
20: It literally, it was yeah. like one of the few times in my life I was fearful. Like, what do I do?
19: Yeah.
20: I didn't know what to do, Gabe.
19: Well, I think right. as husbands, we do freeze in those moments. We know we're supposed to be feeling something.
20: Right.
19: But like, you're like, is this on? And I remember in a counseling session I was having at one point, having a conversation, the counselor just asked me a simple question about how I was feeling about our marriage and our family. I responded, and he says back to me, Gabe, I feel like I'm talking to an Excel spreadsheet. And I go, well, wait, is that a compliment? I mean, I love Excel spreadsheets. This is how I can do budget.
20: That.
19: Yeah, I love like analyzing logic. And he goes, no, this is not a compliment. Like that distance between your head and your heart.
20: Yeah.
19: If we can't work on that to where when Rebecca's expressing need, you can't meet her in that space, then there's going to always be a disconnect. And that really began a journey for me of deciding I'm going to better understand emotions so I can at least start that journey towards better connection with my wife.
20: It's so good, but it can be scary,
19: mm-hmm. yeah.
20: but it's so good on the other end of the reward right. of that intimacy.
21: Right.
19: Yeah.
20: Let me ask you go ahead.
21: I was just going to say emotion is energy in motion, and it's given to us by God, right? You know, you think of David, God's bestie, a man after his heart. And if David wasn't emotional, I don't know who was, right? Because he lamented before God, he praised, he danced, he rejoiced. And I think there was a fullness because out of the heart, right? He wasn't betraying the heart. And when we suppress emotion, we betray our hearts. But the scriptures tell us that out of the heart, the mouth speaks, and it's the wellspring of life. So it's the source of life. And so recognizing that the heart needs to be in tune,
20: yeah.
21: right? Like it's part of the soul, the mind, will, and the emotions, that it needs to be in tune with the spirit and going, oh, grief. If Jesus was a man of sorrows, well acquainted with grief, then grief and living through grief, you know, he comforts us so we can comfort others. Like this is part of God's design. And so I think part of it is a recovery yeah. of that, not in a way that emasculates men, but gives them the fullness of understanding, like there is a wellspring that comes from our recognition
20: yeah.
21: of that emotion.
20: There's also a deep honesty with what I see David, you know,
19: yeah.
20: as humanity. He seems to be a really straightforward, honest
21: yes. Yes.
20: person. And you often have to ask yourself, I have, like, Lord, he made the big errors, and yet you say he has a heart after you.
19: Yeah.
20: How do I reconcile that, Lord?
21: Yes.
19: I know.
20: And I think it's in the space you're saying.
21: Well, he withheld nothing from God.
20: It was all out there.
21: Yeah, and vulnerability is risk, you know? And I think for men and for women, that can be the reason why we don't go there, because maybe we were vulnerable in our past, and we were betrayed or silenced.
20: All the things that create
21: and
20: that.
21: So then that puts that wall up like you. I can understand, like, hey, as a child, I needed to disassociate for survival. But sometimes the skills we learn as children don't serve us as adults.
20: Definitely not.
21: Right? Yeah. So it's coming back to that, like, that younger version of yourself and going, how does God want to continue to reveal what he wants to heal even as I become an adult?
20: Yeah. So with the silent marriage, the intense marriage, the avoidant marriage, the anxious marriage, and, you know, I think people need to get a copy of the book to read more about that. We're not going to cover it all right here. But how do we avoid those behaviors so that we have a stronger marriage? Just, you know, kind of the million-dollar question in the first 15 minutes here.
21: Yeah, it's basically what we call notice and name, right? Because there is an emotion behind our triggered reaction. So often we focus on behavior management.
20: Right.
21: We erupt or we're silent and we finally come back together and we're like, I'm sorry for how I handled that. But we never go to root cause. Like, why was that so triggering? Why is this topic on money so triggering or sex so triggering or parenting so triggering to me? There's probably, you know, in psychology, that popular phrase says everything hysterical is historical. Mm. So where has this bumped up against us in the past that has been a trigger that we kind of really respond to? The amygdala goes offline, fight, flight, freeze. All the cortisol is, you know, that stress hormone is surging. It takes 4 hours to leave our system. We've got to get to the root cause. And so what we have encouraged a lot of people to do, when you take 15 minutes apart, you de-escalate, you get with the Lord. God, show me what you want me to know about this. Like, is there more to this topic that just keeps becoming friction for us?
20: Yeah.
21: And then coming back and asking God to just show us places of pain, places of wounding in our past that he wants to heal, so that when we talk about parenting, we're in unity. When we talk about money, there's an honoring and a showing of empathy to one another, because our origin stories didn't look the same, which does now reflect in why we see things differently.
20: You know, and so much of what you're saying, for some people, wow, that sounds like a lot of work.
21: Yeah, that's true.
20: And it is.
21: Yeah.
20: But it's good work.
21: Yeah. It's confession. It's like a rhythm of confession.
20: Right. And the intimacy gained in that is what the goal is, right? That you are one flesh.
19: Yeah. If you have a vision and understand, you know, God gave me Rebecca because she was going to likely be the healing agent embodied.
20: Right.
19: He was going to use to help me grow closer to him, to better understand my story, my blind spots. Instead of seeing her as the enemy, this is what happens in the fight. We see each other as the enemy versus recognizing if she's curious, which she's been with me, like, she's asked me better questions than anybody's ever asked me about my childhood, about the story I've lived, which helps reveal to me all kinds of new things with someone with insight that I need to unpack and process and bring to God. And then I can do the same with her.
20: Yeah.
19: I can bring curious questions. And so we invite couples to say, hey, instead of the stalemate, let's re-enter the relationship with curiosity, understanding that what's going on behind the dance is deep pain, deep hurt, and you're the person, you're the one that God can use to help reveal and help see that healed.
20: Yeah. Now, you've written the book, so I get to ask these questions. There's an example of that in the book that you talked about. I think in the area where you allowed busyness and distractions to keep you from connecting with Rebecca.
19: Yeah, I call
20: so
19: it.
20: I could say amen to this. So.
19: Well, I call it the dopamine of distraction. You know,
20: dopamine
19: it's like,
20: of distraction.
19: You know, we get that dopamine hit from activity, production. And that was kind of how I've went through my life. My career was just, I stayed busy. I always had something on the calendar, didn't like a lot of time to just sit idle or quiet. And that's what was ultimately tripping me up in our marriage, because I wasn't creating the space for Rebecca and I to have time for those types of intimate conversations. I mean, these conversations do take time. It is work. And many of us just want to avoid it, like I did. So playing golf was way more fun, you know, for 5 hours than sitting with Rebecca and having a deep dialogue about my history growing up and the trauma related to that that I experienced that was impacting us. And so I think as we move into this, especially as men, we want to just take account that we're giving the time necessary to this relationship, that we're saying we're going to prioritize our relationship. And we encourage couples to look at the next year ahead and say, we're going to give this a year of just investment, of higher priority, maybe canceling some other things on the social calendar, and giving ourselves some space to do this kind of work together.
20: You know, one thing that is helpful is having good friends that can help you in that way. And this fits here. I was going to talk to you about this a little later, but I have a friend, Randy, and, you know, we're just talking about that intimacy and how to develop that emotional intimacy with your wife, because it is a stumbling block for us. Yeah. We can go play golf for 5 hours, come home, and Gene will say to me, "So how's Bob's marriage?" Because they're struggling. And I'll say, "Yeah, it never came up." Yeah. But he does have a new driver.
21: Yeah. Exactly.
20: Yeah, you know, 5 hours.
21: I'm not sure if that's related.
20: And what's
21: weird
20: is, like, she is dumbfounded. Like, you could be with that guy for 5 hours and his life didn't come up.
18: Right.
20: Yeah. Who wants to talk about that? But that's part of it. So this friend, Randy, he and I were talking about how to deepen that emotional moment. And he said to me, he goes, "Well, why don't you treat that time with Gene like you would prep for a broadcast?" And I went, whoa.
18: Right.
20: Because I spend time, you know, reading a book, looking at questions that are prepared, all the connections of that, the I know your story because I've been briefed and read it. And I thought, what a great example for me, at least in what I do, to have that same intensity.
18: I do that
20: to
18: too, Jim.
20: Do prep.
18: I will now on my iPhone, I'll put in the notes questions to ask Rebecca when we're having dinner one night. And it feels dumb to do that. Like,
21: I love it.
18: Why do I still have to do that?
21: You prepared for us?
20: But,
21: thank
20: you. She kind of lit up when you said that.
18: I know. But I think it's okay. Guys need to feel that permission. Like, hey, when you hear an interesting thought or you're learning or you're listening or reading a book, think about a question you could discuss as a couple. This for Rebecca does enliven the relationship. It shows interest into her. You know, the definition some have used of intimacy is into
21: me
18: you see.
20: Yeah.
18: Right. And
20: yeah.
18: Like, you can only do that through some good conversation.
20: Yeah. That's so, so good. Let me ask you about the list of emotions since we're putting out the list of questions. I mean, list of emotions that we need to be aware of that, we can communicate better. Yeah. What do you think, Rebecca?
21: Well, we take this from Dr. Chip Dodd in his book, The Voice of the Heart. And the 8 primary feelings are hurt, lonely, sad, anger, fear, shame, guilt, and glad. Gabe would have thought that I was an ocean of emotion with 1,000 feelings because of all of those 8, they each kind of encapsulate it's kind of like the notes on the scale, the primary notes, or the 4 primary colors. There's so many things that come under that. Like, you say, "What are you feeling?" He's like, "I'm frustrated." I'm like, "Well, that's under anger." But often we don't know what we're feeling. And there were years where I would ask Gabe, I'm like, "Well, what do you feel?" He's like, "I don't know." Like, he wouldn't even be able to name one or recognize. He's like, "I'm not feeling anything." I'm like, "Well, you seem kind of frustrated. You seem angry." Yeah. He's like, "No, I'm not angry. I'm just frustrated." You know, so it just felt like a little bit of a loop.
20: Yeah.
21: But the emotions are being triggered by something. And again, like we said, if it's something historical, then maybe we've had this fight for a while. Or maybe, you know, I would just give an example for us, like the feeling of fear, right? You know, the fear, there's an impairment to every emotion, Dr. Chip says, but then there's also a gift. So fear, you know, the impairment is anxiety. It's imagining a future without God in it. Mm. But the redemption of fear, the scriptures say the fear of the Lord is the beginning of wisdom. So a named and confessed fear to Gabe goes from anxiety that might be ruminating in my head to wisdom on how can we come together around something that you're that's concerning.
18: Yeah, the light came on for me, Jim, when I could start to see these 8 emotions as gifts from God. Because I grew up in a home where crying was off limits. Like, you don't do that.
21: Well, he was told it means you're feeling sorry for yourself.
20: Wow.
18: Yeah, and so if you grow up like a lot of people did, I mean, our parents didn't have these emotional health conversations.
21: Right.
18: Most
21: right.
18: of them didn't.
21: Right.
18: There wasn't a language for this. A lot of our parents were in the silent generation. They just like did their work, provided for the family, and you that's how you did it. I think for me to understand emotions are actually a positive that God's given us, even though they might sound negative. Sadness. I don't want to feel sadness. Well, I should feel sadness. I feel sad that my mother passed away recently.
21: Yeah, that's appropriate.
18: Yeah, sadness is honoring. It's honoring the memory of someone, you know, or anger. Anger is passion. Like, most of us do the work we do. Like, you lead Focus on the Family because you're angry about the state of the family in the world and you want to do something about it. So instead of seeing all these as negatives, the moment I could realize, wait, no, these are gifts meant to lead towards relationship. And if I can know how to express them, Rebecca and I are going to walk through feelings together, it can help. And so we try to walk people through that in the book, especially men. I mean, I write half the book, Rebecca writes half the book, but some of these chapters, I really took on a tone
19: so that men would feel heard and understood, and women and wives would better understand the ways sometimes we as men just struggle with these things, and how we need grace and patience. Rebecca had a lot of grace for me in the process as I kind of tripped over my words and tried to express feelings. And that was really helpful for me not to create like some shame about it, but to actually start to learn how to do it better.
21: Right. Guilt is conviction.
20: Right.
21: But we could hide in toxic shame, or we can confess the conviction and then experience the freedom.
20: You know, and that's so good. Most of this is the tools to be able to do this, right?
19: Yeah. It's,
20: and what we found, we have something called Hope Restored, which is a 4-day intensive. It can be tailored for different days, et cetera. But the one that is the workhorse is a 4-day intensive. It's like 36 hours of counseling right in a row.
19: Yeah.
20: Sunday night, Monday, Tuesday, Wednesday, Thursday lunch. It has a post 2-year 81% success rate.
21: Amen. Praise
20: and
21: God.
20: About 30% of the couples coming already have divorce papers in hand.
21: Wow.
20: What's so interesting about that and the predictability of it, it's exactly what you guys are saying. Sunday is rough. Monday is rough. Tuesday is rough because all the stuff is coming out.
21: Yeah.
20: Stuff that the couples don't even know about each other. And then Wednesday, the healing starts. Mm-hmm. Thursday, the Holy Spirit just like stamps it. And I think that's why it's got such a high success rate, because you loved each other at one time.
19: That's right.
21: Right.
20: And it's undoing the woundedness, the pain that we've inflicted on each other, and learning how to do this in a more healthy way.
19: Yeah.
21: Well, the reason we continue the dysfunctional dance is there's a secondary gain. We get to avoid the pain, right?
20: Yeah.
21: We just get triggered. We repeat. But you're right. If we actually go... We're scared of something that's like you felt, like this feels off limits. This feels like this could be a black hole. We might really lose each other because it's just too painful to go back to.
20: Right.
21: But with God's help, right, he exposes and resurfaces and heals. And that's the only way to move forward.
20: Yeah.
19: And Rebecca and I do retreats. We just came off last week, 6 couples. That was 4 days going deep with them in the midst of their pain. And the thing that happened by the end, like you said, by the 30% of this, you start to see couples realize, wait, you're not my enemy. And I also am not going to try to make you in my image. God's given us 2 distinct personalities. We that doesn't mean one's right or wrong. We're just different. And the more we can learn to respect the differences and see how God's created a gift in our marriage, then there's hope again.
21: Yeah.
19: And they start to dream again. And they go back to those dating years and those falling in love years. And they start to reimagine, God does have a vision here. And I need to just forgive and move forward with his help, you know, to support
21: And you're
19: us.
21: Watching the heart soften. You're watching the tears begin to flow. You're watching like unity and prayer
20: just
21: transform within 3 to 4 days.
20: It's so amazing.
21: It's so beautiful.
20: Gabe, in the book, you talked about dropping, I think, your son off at camp.
19: Yeah.
20: And you're in the middle of this emotional kind of review. How did that connect to your marriage with Rebecca? What was the Lord showing you?
19: Well, my counselor had said, look, you're having a hard time having tears because I hadn't cried in a decade. And he said, I want you to pay attention the next time you do have tears. It was a few months later. I'm dropping my son at camp. He's 12 years old. Driving away, I am crying for like an hour. I can't stop crying. Well, the signal for me was to go back and go, why is this so traumatic for me? Like, what am I feeling? And it took me back to a really hard time in my story when I was 12. And I hadn't put any of this together until I started a process. But in my origin story, it was at a camp type environment where I had a youth pastor that really created a trauma moment for me. But I realized from that moment on, that's where I started to turn my heart off, because I trusted this youth pastor. This was a mentor to me. It was somebody that I had shared more with than I had ever shared, probably with my parents. All of a sudden, I get harmed in that. And so when Rebecca and I were finally able to start processing that, I realized I'm in tears right now because I'm scared for my own son. I'm dropping him off at a camp. It's an environment. It's where this trauma happened to me. And it was the tears, though, that led me down the journey to better understand and give weight to the story I'd lived through and the story that I'd really tried to suppress, not talk about, make it go away, keep moving forward. And yet it was what was really locking me up and my inability to connect at the heart level with Rebecca.
17: What an impactful story from Gabe Lyons. And it's pretty inspiring when a couple is willing to push on through, to work through the hard things together, and to really give all of those to the Lord. And Jim, I'm glad we got to hear the first part of the conversation. I'm looking forward to the next part.
20: Well, I'm grateful for Gabe's vulnerability. You know, it's hard for guys to be that vulnerable. It's not an excuse. It just is true. And to hear him search his own heart to find the depth that was required there. Of course, Rebecca, his wife's
0: pulling that out. Come on, come on, Gabe, connect with me. Boy, do I know that feeling with Gene and I. Same thing. He was describing something that many of us experience, which is how the past tends to show up in the present. And for those of you who are tipping into this, I hope the conversation has helped you understand the conflict in your marriage. And I want to encourage you to listen to the next episode to hear Gabe and Rebecca talk more about developing community and honoring one another. We have so many resources here at Focus on the Family to support you in your relationship. Man, 50 years of building help for you in marriage and parenting. If you're hurting because you are dealing with a crisis in your marriage, I want to encourage you to check our Hope Restored Marriage Intensives. It has an 80% success rate for those couples who participate. Don't hesitate to sign up to find healing together. Don't put it off. It's something you should work on today if you are limping. John will have more details on how to find that information in a minute. Another resource for learning how to develop a more connected marriage is Gabe and Rebecca's book, The Fight for Us. 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
2: 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Gentlemen, this one's for you. I mean, June. Hey, I am Katie Evans, and June is National Men's Health Month. Did you know that? It is. So, gentlemen, at least some of the ones in my life, I know, are a little less likely to maybe go to the doctor as often or take care of themselves. Kind of be like, it's not a problem. Sure, my foot fell off, but I'm sure I'll be fine. I'll just throw some duct tape on it. Okay, it's an exaggeration, but gentlemen, know your preventable risks. You should take steps to create healthy habits. So if that's just walking your dog or maybe cutting out a couple days a week. Just have like one day a week where you do dessert. Okay, maybe not one. But know your family history. Share it with your physician. Take routine tests for early detection of disease. Learn your risk factors. And hey, according to the Centers for Disease Control and Prevention, the leading cause of death among men are heart disease, cancer, and accidental death. So you can get more info and share it with other men in your life at menshealthmonth.org.
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6: 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You just need the word. We're here 5 nights a week to try and bring you the word of God so you can grow and you can be strong and develop into your purpose and completing God's will for your life. Well, I always get sad when we come to the end of a lesson. We're at Joshua 23. We have one more book to go. And Joshua is saying his farewells. He's wrapping it up. It's a wrap, folks. We've got a couple more lessons to go here, and then we'll go into the book of Ephesians. But I think what we'll learn from Joshua in his final farewell, we're going to see his recipe for victory. His recipe for victory. Let's go to Joshua 23. So Joshua chapter 23 is really going to be Joshua's farewell. We are winding up chapter 23 and chapter 24. We have gone through an extensive study understanding how Joshua, we studied Exodus last year. We followed Moses and the people through Egypt, being Joseph being made ruler in Egypt, and how they stayed there for years, and then how they became slaves, and then how they got released, and then how they were in the wilderness, all the way up to Joshua now leading them across the Jordan, giving them instructions, teaching them how to conquer the Canaanites, the Jebusites, the Hivites, Girgashites, all of them, and then giving them inheritance. We had the dividing of the land of all the 12 sons of Jacob, how they were supposed to be broken up, and we had the inheritance, the division of the priests as well. We had the division of the land for Joshua himself, and so now he's old. Now he's at the point where he needs to give some instructions, some clear directions. And this chapter is going to be very helpful for us in terms of our understanding in a summary fashion how we should view this particular, how we should view this book and how it can help us moving forward, okay? I want to tell you this. You can write this down for starters. When I talk about Joshua's farewell and what we're going to read, basically he's saying this. He's going to say, don't depart from Yahweh because Yahweh is faithful. So he's going to wrap it up by saying, don't depart from Yahweh, which is Lord. So don't depart from God. But the Israelites, the Jews, didn't call him God. They called him Lord. Because Yahweh is faithful. So don't depart from Yahweh because Yahweh is faithful. So, and then he adds this other part in my own paraphrase is, return the respect and be faithful to him. Return the respect and be faithful to him. So don't depart from Yahweh, because Yahweh is faithful. Return the respect and be faithful to him. So there are three times he's going to reiterate this concept of not departing from Yahweh. Three times he's going to hammer it for fear of them not hearing him. And so what we're seeing now is not the Joshua, the soldier, but now we're seeing the wise shepherd. Remember we started out, Joshua was the army, and you know he rolled up on the angel of the Lord, and he said, whose side are you on? He was getting ready to fight the angel of the Lord. I mean, Joshua was a warrior. He was a real strong cat. And so now we're seeing him not so much with the sword in his hand and the shield or the spear, but with the heart, with the compassion, telling his people that he led over these years, don't depart from Yahweh. And basically he didn't want to die without getting without them getting everything God had promised to them. He loved them. So Joshua, right now, in this, when we read this passage, this is the context. You have a humble, wise, retired veteran soldier who's communicating to his followers what he deems most important for them to move forward as he goes away. He is at best talking about spiritual succession, and he is preparing those who are going to come after him to prepare to keep this blessing of God upon them. All right? So we're going to see that Joshua dies when he was 110 years old. So he's racking up there in the hundreds at this point, and he's trying to give his farewells. So looking at the text in Joshua chapter 23, it says, after a long time had passed and the Lord had given Israel rest from all their enemies around them, Joshua, by then old and well advanced in years, summoned all Israel. So I want you to understand now, he's summoning all of Israel. He's calling all the people together. So we understand that Joshua is old, he's worn, but whenever you call all the leaders together, it's going to be for a teachable moment. All right? So he's calling all of Israel. Now, when he calls Israel, he calls them in this way. He summoned, verse 2, summoned all Israel, their elders, right? So he summoned the elders, he summoned leaders, he summoned judges, he summoned the officials, and said to them, I am old and well and advanced in years, all right? So I want to kind of start with how he has summoned this group together. He has called Israel together, no doubt, probably near Shiloh or where the tabernacle is, where they usually convene for meetings. And he wants to share with them how victory works. He's going to share with them how you can stay blessed, how you can maintain the favor of God, how you can keep his goodness, how you can keep his blessing on you. This is going to be the recipe for victory. This is going to be the recipe for victory. It worked then and it works now. So you've heard the phrase, it takes a village to raise them. Yes, it does. So I want you to understand that while we have Israel, the whole nation, we have a breakdown of classifications. We have elders, then we have leaders, and then we have judges, and then we have officials. So we have different groups that act in different roles for different purposes to provide the government and the rule that is needed. So watch this. So remember, we were talking about the government of God and how important it is to walk in the government of God. The government of God, obeying the government of God, determines the blessing of God. So when you have the proper government in place, when you have the proper roles or people in place, you stand a better chance at being blessed and seeing the favorable hand of God on you. So if you are living your life in contrary to the word of God, or not in the role that God has you, let's say you're a parent of a child, but you don't discipline your child. You let your child basically play the role of a parent for you. Something as simple as that can put you in a position where you are not necessarily favorable with God, and you may not see the many blessings of God. You definitely won't be walking in the fullness of your maximum potential and the call that God has called you to. So let's analyze these different areas, these different roles. All of these roles make up the nation of Israel. So the elder, here's number one, the elder is classifying older men of authority, older men of authority. So people with wisdom, the older men. So he calls the men. He wouldn't be calling the women and the children. The gathering is for the men. In the Old Testament, we're clear that the men were the leaders of the families. So older men of authority, that's what's going to be represented, first of all. So an honorable man, no title necessarily, just old enough to have some wisdom and to kind of know what's going on. The second class is leaders. Leaders are men in key positions with authority to make decisions. So the leader is different from the elder because the leader has a position. So let's say you've got 25 men gathered together, but one of them may be a leader of the 24 or the 25. All right. So that elder, those elders who have wisdom may have a leader in the group who would be able to make decisions on behalf of the people or have the position of authority. While the elder, the older man, is wise, he has no position of authority. This leader has a title. He has a position whereby he might be able to execute a command on behalf of God. The third classification is the judge. Now, the judge is a ruler.

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2: To do. So the ruler or the judges are weighers of issues. So for instance, like a judge, you go to court and you bring your issues before the judge. The judge decides how to rule on it. That's basically it. So he called the elders, he called older men, he called leaders, people with position, and he called rulers, judges, who have the ability to decide or make a judgment call on your situation. Lastly, he called in the fourth group, he called officials. He called the officials. Now, these are officers, are those who carry out the orders. So these are, you know, your administrators. These are your managers, your supervisors, your soldiers, your backup people. So these are your officials. These are your people you have in place to execute the orders, to make sure it gets done. So maybe if the judge makes a ruling, he'll tell the leader, and then the leader may say to the officials, hey, carry out this order, make sure every man, woman, and child gets this particular portion or aspect of whatever the rule is, all right? So all of this is being brought out to communicate a teachable moment. So he wants to be able to provide this truth to different stratuses or different realms or categories, because God always communicates things in tiers. He communicates it in tiers. In other words, God may give it to the Son, Jesus. Jesus gives it to the Holy Spirit. The Holy Spirit gives it to preachers. The preachers gives it to his staff. His ministers give it to the people. The Bible study leaders teach the families. So it always comes down in tiers. Now, this is a very important lesson in understanding how to communicate victory, how to walk in victory. You have to have your tiers set up and your roles, put in particular roles to honor those rules and governments. So God has a specific calling on your life, which comes with a set of rules. Here's the thing. God is not calling you to a purpose-driven life without giving you instructions for it. Now, within those instructions, you will be submitted to some people, and you may be leaders over people. So you may have information coming down to you, and you may have information that you're giving to other people. So it takes a village. Each area of leadership, now, not only that, has a spiritual element, but also a legal element. So we must approach life not only from just life itself, but we must approach life from a spiritual perspective. So we have elders, older men with wisdom and authority, which understands life as well as understands spirituality. You have leaders who may be priests. You have people who are in position spiritually to understand what God is doing in the church spiritually as well as what God is doing in the world. So we always have to have a spiritual perspective as well as a natural perspective in order to execute victory in our lives. You can't look at one totally spiritually, and you can't look at things totally humanly. You have to combine the two, and oftentimes that's what your priest or pastor or leader is there to do, to teach you how to utilize those skills or to create that balance between the spiritual and the earthly. All right, so let's go a little further. In the text then, I'm going to go back to verse 3 now. So he says to these leaders, or to these different groups, he says, you yourselves, and this is the first reiteration, this is his first time he's going to hammer them. You yourselves have seen everything the Lord your God has done to all these nations for your sake. It was the Lord your God who fought for you. Remember?

0: how I have allowed it as an inheritance for your tribes, all the land of the nations that remain, the nations I conquered between the Jordan and the great sea in the west. The Lord your God himself will drive them out of your way. He will push them out before you, and you will take possession of their land as the Lord your God promised you. So I'm going to stop there for just a second. And I want to point out that in, he was saying, don't separate yourself from Yahweh, from God, because the first order we need to understand is that God will fight for you. All right. So victory in your life is about allowing God to fight for you. We used to sing an old song, if I hold my peace, let the Lord fight my battle. Victory, victory shall be mine. Correct. So if you want victory, you cannot separate from Yahweh, and you have to let God fight for you. So even though Joshua had shown them, if you go back to the text, you'll see how he says in verse five, he said, the Lord, your God himself will drive them out of your way. He will push them out before you. You will take possession of their land as the Lord your God promised you. So I want you to understand that even though God, and we've talked about this before, even though God had given the land to them, they still had to take the possession of it. And so he had to say, look, I'm ailing, I'm dying, and there still seems to be some territories or some groups or armies that you need to take over. And he's saying, I'm too old to hold your hands at this point. You would have to begin to exercise your own faith. So he is admonishing them basically to understand that God will fight for you, and that even though there's other territories to take over, he will still give you those as well. Joshua had demonstrated to them that God would do all that he said. There should be no excuse for them not to have faith needed to move forward. So let's go back to the text. Look at verse 6. He says, be strong, be very strong, or let me look at the end of 5. He will push them out before you, and you will take possession of the land as the Lord God promised you. Verse 6, be very strong, be careful to obey all that is written in the book of the law of Moses without turning aside to the right or to the left. I'm going to come back to that in just a second. So, rule number one is allowing God to fight for you, making sure God is, you have the faith to know that God will give you what he has promised you. You have to believe that God will give you the answers to your questions, to your problems. And we're taking this from a wise man. Joshua has fought many years. He's walked with God for many years. And his word to us is, God will fight for you. Don't separate from him. Look at your past, understand that he's always brought you through. He always seems to make a way. And you need to understand that it is God who has done that and not you. So turn to Psalm 44 and 3 real quick. And I just want to read that to you. If you can look that up, you don't have to. I'll just read it real quick. But it says, it was not by their sword that they won the land, nor did their arm bring them victory. It was your right hand, your arm, and the light of your face, for you love them. So the victory is not by your hand. Joshua didn't drive out the nations. The people didn't drive out the nations. God crushed the people. God flourished them. It was not by their sword. Even the Old Testament says, not by power nor by might, but by my spirit, says the Lord. There's so many examples in the Bible of where God says, I will fight for you. Just let me do it my way. Just stay with me. And I think all you need to focus on is not winning the battle, but sticking with God. That's what you need to focus on. Don't worry about conquering, but worry about, am I close enough to God? Your hardest battle this week is going to be, have I spent enough time with him? Have I prayed enough? Have I read his word enough? That's where your biggest battle is going to be. The victory is yours through God's name. The victory is yours through his work through your life. It is not your effort. It is not your style. It is not your pizzazz or your finesse. It is the power of God on your life. And the uniqueness of his ability to enact his power is in the closeness that you have in walking with him. If you walk with him daily, if you the old song, I come to the garden alone where the dew is still on the roses, and there's the part where he walks with me and he talks with me and he tells me that I am his own. It is that intimacy. It is that breach of selfishness. It is breaking away from the cocoon of independence and finding your relished passion and love for God. And we have to learn this concept of intimacy, because it's different from being religious and it's different from just having praise and worship. Intimacy goes down to the root and the core of the choices you make.
1: Well, beloved, Joshua is saying his goodbyes. And it's so interesting that it really is very simple. Establish a relationship with God and stick with it. Lean on him completely. Let him resolve all your issues. If we could just connect with God and stay connected, we'll all be all right. Thank you, Joshua. Thank you for fighting the Battle of Jericho, for bringing the people into the land. Still more to come. Until next time, may God continue to touch your life.
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3: 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Hey, I am Katie Evans, and you ever have just like a brain fart? You're not sure? I'm like, who wrote Philippians? I could not remember. So I Googled it, and it's like, the book of Philippians is written by the Apostle Paul, with Timothy also named as a co-sender. So I like to imagine that, you know, they're writing this together. Well, no, actually, Paul was in prison, but, you know, Timothy got it sent out. But the Bible verse today that I was doing some Bible study on was Philippians 11 through 13. So he's writing this letter to the Philippians while he's in prison. And Paul says, I'm not saying this because I'm in need, for I've learned to be content whatever the circumstances. I know what it is to be in need, and I know what it is to have plenty. I have learned the secret of being content in any and every situation, whether well fed or hungry, whether living in plenty or in want. I can do all this through him who gives me strength. So I know there are a lot of people who are not doing well. And then there are people who are doing great financially in their lives. We've got trillionaires now, which, you know what? I've got some complicated feelings on that. But if you are in one of those valleys, you can do all things through God who strengthens you.
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0: There's a marked difference. And that's why we often say there's fruit in the life of a believer. There should be a marked difference about you. Now again, there's different personalities. Some people are more conservative. Some people are more demonstrative. Some people are wired different. They're different callings from God. But there's a marked and obvious difference. Number one, when a person becomes a believer, of course, but also when a person has surrendered to the work of the Holy Spirit, they look different than the carnal Christian.
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2: 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We shall have so much less of earth and so much more of heaven. 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
0: All right, the title is Seized and Overwhelmed by God. Seized and Overwhelmed by God. When the Spirit falls, part one. When is part two? God willing, next Sunday. So seized and overwhelmed by God. Why are we always talking about the Holy Spirit? Well, blame the book of Acts. Not me. I mean, we're just going through the book of Acts. So since many of you weren't here before, or you've been out, let me catch you up a little bit. We've been going through the book of Acts, and Peter was met with Cornelius. Cornelius was an unbeliever. Peter was obviously a believer now, filled with the Spirit of God. And he went to Cornelius' household because God gave Cornelius a dream to look for Peter because he was genuinely seeking God. And that's what I talked about before. If you're genuinely seeking God, God will show you who He is. But there has to be a genuineness there. Not, okay, Lord, if you're real, show me today then. There has to be a genuine seeking. Lord, I really want, clearly somebody put the sun up there. Clearly somebody put the moon over there. Somebody did this. And God, if you're out there, I want to know who you are. I want to know you and experience you. And so Peter goes and he preaches in Cornelius' house. He comes in, he walks in and he begins to preach. Now, this is interesting. You guys ready? Ready to experience what they experienced there? I mean, not necessarily what's going to happen here. It's going to happen there. It's happening here. But it's a very interesting tie-in to what can happen now in the church. And what I mean by that is seized and overwhelmed by God. It means often we're overwhelmed with joy. Have you ever been overwhelmed by joy? Overwhelmed by excitement, overwhelmed by grief or anguish. How do those things happen? Because something happens to us, and then there's a response, an emotional response, a God-given emotional. God gives us these emotions as He designed us. So it's okay to express anger, but do not sin. Right? If something's gonna make you angry, something's going to upset you, you're gonna get excited about things. And there's anguish, there's sadness, you feel the death of somebody. And these emotions. And so, when the Holy Spirit, in the book of Acts, we learned initially, the Holy Spirit came upon the early believers. And this overwhelming power of the Spirit came upon them. And they rejoiced. And the church, actually, that's how the church began, and it went out. And so in chapter 2, which was the baptism of the Holy Spirit into the church was sent out. They had now the fullness of the Spirit. Now we're in chapter 10. Also in chapter 19, we're going to read about it. And throughout church history, you read about Christians being overwhelmed and seized by the power of God. You also read about unbelievers being overwhelmed and seized by the power of God. One of the verses that I came across this week, it said, the hand of the Lord was heavy on me. Ezekiel says, the hand of the Lord was on me. And it indicates an overwhelming force by which Ezekiel was seized by God. And we see this. Jeremiah was seized by God. Isaiah was seized by God. And Ezekiel was seized by God. And again, I will tell you, I'm sure our elders will tell you, most theologians, it's a topic where all we have is a scripture. I don't know why God does something some ways. I don't know why some people are completely overcome and some people's salvation experience is different. And they kind of just woke up with this sense of knowing God and now they're different. That's why I love what Jesus said. The wind blows where it wishes. How the Spirit works. We don't know exactly. So it's not like, okay, here's what God's going to do here today. Exactly like that. We don't know. You don't have a chapter and a verse to say, okay, do this, have an upper prayer room meeting, wait for about 2 hours, and then the Spirit comes upon you. We don't know. We just have the scriptures, but we also know that a desire is important. I don't know how God does things or why, but man, I want more of Him. I want more of Him, don't you? And as soon as we don't, that's where it's closed off. Your walk with the Lord will stop when you don't want more of Him. When you're satisfied, when you're content. It seems to be it just stops. I've felt that before. Have you before? It's just like, that's it. I got to return to my first love. I've got to get, because we're hungry. And when you're hungry, He'll feed you with more of Him. The desperate and dire need in the church today is more of God. More of God, repentance, humility, brokenness, all these things. The desperate need is more and more of God. So, check this out. Peter walks into Cornelius' house. He's got what we would call an entourage. And these are Jewish believers with Peter. Remember the early church, the baptism of the Holy Spirit, the church, the day of Pentecost is what it's called. And the Holy Spirit fell upon, you've had 120 people, and the Holy Spirit falls upon them. Jesus said that go and wait, go and tarry, wait for the endowment of power. Wait for the Holy Spirit. Don't go out and do anything. Wait. And so this promise comes. And now the Bible says, it doesn't know how to describe it, but like tongues of fire, and the people are speaking in tongues, and they're worshiping God in just this incredible atmosphere that's taking place. I mean, truly, when they're baptized in the Spirit of God, that's powerful. That's very powerful. So, while Peter was still speaking to Cornelius' household, he's telling them about Jesus. He's telling them about the cross, about repentance, while he's still speaking. What happens? Again, this is the Bible. This isn't Shane. The Holy Spirit fell upon all those who heard the word. And Peter's surprised. I mean, you think of this house. He's inside his house. People are sitting down. He's explaining to Cornelius and this, and then the Holy Spirit falls upon these people who weren't yet believers. That's what's interesting. In Acts 2, they're believers. I mean, Jesus said, go and wait, you're discipling, you're following, but they don't have what I referred to before, the epi, the overfilling, overpowering Holy Spirit in their hearts. They're saved as believers, but that overpowering sense of the Spirit working in your life was not yet there, was not yet given. And that's all. I mean, we could camp out there for a while. But what words caused the Holy Spirit to fall? Well, God honors the preaching of His Word. And so that's what Peter was giving them, the unadulterated, untarnished purity of the gospel, the good news and the bad news, no doubt. Talking about repentance for the remission of sin, turning from God, turning from the wrath that is to God. And as he's preaching, the Holy Spirit falls upon them. And that has often happened before. Maybe not a large group of people, but as a person's preaching sometimes, and you'll begin to hear that weeping. And we've seen it here where the people just start weeping, and you can tell there's tears throughout the service, and the Holy Spirit's being poured upon them, or in the prayer room, or when they come forward and just, they came in kind of dead and barren, but now the Holy Spirit's poured into their hearts. And there's throughout even church history, you read, a lot of the books I read talk about in prayer meetings or in services where they would just, the Spirit of God would come upon a service. And Duncan Campbell in the New Hebrides Revivals writes about this. And sometimes they would just go to preach and the Spirit of God was so heavy and came upon the people. And again, we can't put a formula on it. And no more than a farmer can make it rain. But he can prepare that soil. Can you imagine a farmer sitting out going, oh, look at all this rain. I forgot to till the soil and plant the seed. Nothing will grow. So same thing in the heart of a believer. We've got to till that soil. So when and if the rain comes, we are flooded with that work of the Spirit. And so many times people say Pentecost was a once and for all event. Well, if that's the case, why did it happen again in chapter 10 here? Why does it happen in chapter 19? Why does it happen in the life of the of church history? Now, there's something true to that fact. Pentecost, when the Holy Spirit was poured out, was a one-time event, baptized in the Holy Spirit. But as believers, we are still seeking that deep work of the Holy Spirit. And sometimes for unbelievers, when they become Christians, they receive the Holy Spirit. And I don't quite understand it, because sometimes people, when they repent and they believe, it's just this tears, right? And like, I can't, and it's just, man, they are overcome and they can't wait to start witnessing. They might experience some gifts of the Spirit. And then other people, it's not that traumatic. It's like, yeah, I repented and I believe and I want to get baptized. And it's like, I'm going to start evangelizing. And okay, well, it's a little bit different, right? I don't know. I can't explain it. I can't explain it, because the Bible doesn't tell us, again, exactly what the formula is and how it works. But I do know this. I do know this. No doubt these listeners were open and ready to receive. And they're probably on the edge of their seat, maybe listening. Because remember, God went to Cornelius in a dream, or an angel went to Cornelius. And so he's probably a little excited to hear what Peter's got to say. He fell down and he worshiped Peter. Peter said, no, get back up. And so I do know this, though, for sure, as certain as I'm standing here. If a person's closed off, I don't know about this guy. I don't know, the Holy Spirit, whatever. I've seen some weird stuff on YouTube. So have I. That's not going to keep me away from God. It'll keep them away from God on YouTube, but not me. There's always going to be counterfeits. We don't throw out the Bible when the church down the street uses it. I mean, there's always counterfeits, and there's always things that aren't going to happen, you know, to people who are closed off. Or like, you know, I don't know about the gifts of the Spirit. Well, you probably won't ever experience them. If you're closed off, that's called doubt and unbelief. We should say, Lord, whatever you want, I want more of you. You show me. And so I'm pretty certain they were open. They were receptive to what Peter was being said. And as a result, God honored that, and the Holy Spirit came upon them. Beautiful. It was a beautiful scene. Sin in the camp hindrances in the holy place and choosing compromise over conviction all can hinder the Spirit falling upon a person. What I mean by sin in the camp, if there's sin in the camp, if there's undealt with sin and we're holding on to sin, besetting sin, it quenches and grieves the Spirit. It doesn't lead to a mighty filling of the Spirit. Or if there's hindrances in our hearts that are hindering us from that deeper walk with the Lord and we're choosing compromise instead of being convicted, it will all hinder the Spirit falling upon our hearts. And those of the circumcision who believed, were basically saying the Jews, the believing Jews, who believed, they were all with Peter, they were astonished. That's a pretty strong word. Because they're sitting there, Peter's talking to them, and they're like, what is going on? The Holy Spirit fell upon them just like He fell upon us. They were astonished, and they said, the gift of the Holy Spirit has been poured out on the Gentiles also, for they heard them speak with tongues and magnify God. And why were they astonished? Because they're thinking, this is our gift. This is the Jewish gift. Wait a minute. This is mine. Holy Spirit is mine. God's work is mine. God's redemption. He's our Savior. He's not yours. At least that's what they thought. I'm sure their hearts are changing now. They have the Spirit of God. But this is my gift. But God says, no, it's for everybody. Everybody. The Gentiles shall see the light. And it's a good reminder that God doesn't always do things our way. Anybody learn that lesson yet? Okay, the rest of you aren't being honest. God does not always do things our way. They would have never guessed this at all. They didn't know why they were going. God summons them to Cornelius' house, and the fruit was amazing. Wanting more of God doesn't mean that you throw caution to the wind. Guys, when we want more of God to move in our hearts, more of that deep work of the Spirit, doesn't mean like we're checking our brains at the door, throwing caution to the wind. All right, whatever happens, I'm gullible. If it's odd, it must be God. That's not it. It's a passionate desire as that deer looks for that living water. As our hearts want more of God, more. It's actually very healthy. And it should be that way till the end of our life. More of God and more of God and more of God. Because what's the opposite of that? Less of God. Less of God. Less of God. Getting bored, leaving our first love. And there is a marked and obvious difference when the Spirit falls. There's a marked difference. And that's why we often say there's fruit in the life of a believer. There should be a marked difference about you. Now again, there's different personalities. Some people are more conservative. Some people are more demonstrative. Some people are wired different. They're different callings from God. But there's a marked and obvious difference. Number one, when a person becomes a believer, of course. But also, when a person has surrendered to the work of the Holy Spirit, they look different than the carnal Christian. They can't mix. It's like mixing the oil and the water. There's a marked now difference, and now I'm overwhelmed by the Spirit of God. And again, I don't fully understand when God does it, to what degree, how often. But there's something about childlike faith, and I've seen many intellects hinder the work of the Spirit because they put God in a box. I mean, some of you are aware, maybe a lot of you aren't, but there's a huge debate within Christian circles that the gifts of the Holy Spirit coming upon people powerfully, does not happen anymore. It doesn't happen anymore. And a lot of people who are well-educated, There's something about, not everybody, but there's something about the more education we get, the more we know about God, the more we try to confine Him to a box and worship our intellect and we begin to quench and grieve the Spirit. That's why I've quoted before. I don't have it today, and I hope I do it justice. But D.L. Moody's quote, that we are leaky vessels, right? We have to stay underneath the fountain of living water all the time. But he also said that they are good teachers. He's talking about the Bible teachers in his day. He said they are good teachers, but why can't they themselves see that the one thing they are lacking is the mighty filling baptism unction of the Spirit? He saw it in his day. D. Martin Lloyd-Jones has sermon series on it. He was Reformed. He was Reformed, and he would actually go after the Reformed dead churches of his day. It's a consistent pattern throughout all of history. I do want to ask this question, though. So why a sermon on this topic? Why a sermon on this topic? Well, let's think about this just for a minute. If a downpour of the Spirit is possible and the gifts are available, wouldn't it be advantageous to pursue a deeper work of the Spirit? Think about that for a minute. If a downpour of the Spirit is possible and the gifts are available, wouldn't it be advantageous to pursue a deeper work of the Spirit? Even those who believe that the supernatural gifts have ceased, okay, take that part out. Wouldn't it still be important to pursue a deeper work of the Spirit in your life? Absolutely. This type of message, I believe, is vitally important for the church. And here's the thing we have to remember. I always want to tell people this. Get this point across. If your experience with the Holy Spirit lines up with Scripture, you're in good company. There's nothing to be afraid of or worried about, or people put you down. If what's happening to you is in the Bible, good thing. And I'm going to get into part two next week to talk a little bit more about this. Because it says here, when the Holy Spirit was poured out on the Gentiles also, what happened? They begin to speak with tongues and they begin to magnify God. Now, it's a confusing issue for sure, because we see weird behavior. We see odd things. It's something we don't understand. But again, the context of it is it's a worshipful magnifying of God. And that's what they heard. It's one of the only gifts that it's really a benefit to you and other people.

0: Hello, this is Pastor Shane Eidelman. I want to tell you about a new booklet I just released titled The Dark Night of the Soul. This book came from a very challenging season in my own personal life. Dark seasons reveal what we actually believe, not just what we say we believe. The phrase, the dark night of the soul, captures a moment we all dread. It's the moment when the floor drops out from underneath us and we realize that we are not in control and we come face to face with something we cannot fix. Time and time again, God demonstrates that what appears to be the end of something is actually only the beginning. So again, I want to encourage you to take time today and download my new booklet, The Dark Night of the Soul, for free right now at westsidechristianfellowship.org. 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

0: Regaining Lost Ground was pre-recorded and sponsored by Westside Christian Fellowship on 98.3 FM, The Word. It's happening! Hey, I am Katie Evans, and back in April, I planted some peas from seeds. Actually, the peas you eat, that's what the seeds look like. I don't know what I thought they would look like, but for some reason, I just didn't think it would be, you know, the ones you eat. But they were. And I have been watching them sprout, and they got real tall, which was nice. I have 4 pea pods. Sure, they're teeny tiny, like a quarter of an inch, but they're pea pods. I'm so excited. Hopefully they will all make it to be big and then I can actually eat one. Guys, I'm gonna share. I will bring it. I will post about it everywhere, but I'm so excited. I feel like a little farmer. I've got pea pods. Okay. I know, you might be thinking, Katie, why is this so great? Well, because I'm not very good. I don't have a good green thumb. My aunt, fabulous. I have some friends, fabulous green thumbs. Me, not the best. I do have a pothos I've kept alive for many, many years now, but you can't eat a pothos, can you? No, I'm not going to take a bite of one of my pothos leaves, but I have pea pods, which means soon I'll have some peas.
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2: If you're dealing with somebody who's an addict and they will not give it up. My dad's uncle used to identify with being an alcoholic. You know how today people will identify with their sexual sin usually. When you say, love the sinner, hate the sin, the problem with that statement is if you identify as the sin, then there is no loving the sinner or hating the sin. It's the same as far as how they receive it. Well, my dad's uncle was like this when it came to his drinking. And he would come to a family gathering, Thanksgiving or something, and be a little bit drunk and bring his own booze and stuff. And he would say, if you don't accept my drinking, then you don't accept me. Like, you can't talk to me about this. I'm going to do it wherever I go. If you reject my drinking, then you reject me. When do you say, well, then we're not inviting you anymore?
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6: When Abraham Lincoln was elected president in 1860, America stood on the edge of collapse. Over the next 4 years, the Civil War claimed more than 700,000 lives and tested whether our republic could endure. As the war drew to a close, Lincoln looked beyond victory. He looked toward healing. In his second inaugural address, he challenged the nation, "Let us strive on to bind up the nation's wounds, to achieve and cherish a just and lasting peace." Lincoln understood that preserving the greatest experiment in self-government required more than winning a war. It required the character to restore what had been broken. More than 160 years later, America still faces division. The question is not whether we'll disagree. The question is whether we still have the wisdom and the character to heal together.
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0: In Matthew chapter 2, we see the fulfillment of four unusual prophecies surrounding the birth of Christ. At first, well, maybe they seem to contradict one another. But in this study on Through the Bible, Dr. J. Vernon McGee is going to show that each one is literally and beautifully fulfilled. I'm Steve Schwetz, and as you grab your seat on the Bible bus, Greg and I have got some time to talk about how God's Word is going out, this time in India.
1: And Steve, we're going to talk about a language that I don't think I've even ever had this word cross my lips, the Garo language in India. Now, I know I saw these folks because about a year ago I was in India and saw the celebration of the whole 150. They literally, imagine that, 150 languages in their tribal dress, and you've seen some of this, came across the stage. But we're talking about a language group spoken by over 1.1 million people in a variety of Indian states as well as parts of Bangladesh. But this is so exciting.
0: Yeah.
1: I seriously doubt there's any good Bible teaching in the Garo language.
0: I was going to say 1.1 million may sound like a big number, but when you push it against, you know, English, where there's, you know, a billion plus people, Mandarin 1.1 billion that speak it, this is a micro language, really.
1: It is.
0: And I, like you said, there's very little Bible teaching. We just know that because it's such a small field.
1: Yeah.
0: But the responses that we get when we go into people's heart languages, yes, we could do Hindi, yes, we could do English there, but Garo, for 1.1 million people, that's their mother tongue. And that's where the gospel speaks the strongest.
1: Yeah, we talk about flinging the seed, and we talk about the biblical paradigm of fishing.
0: Yeah.
1: I mean, you want to fish where no one else is fishing.
0: Exactly.
1: And so we're so thrilled. So let's hear some amazing, wonderful testimonies here.
0: Yeah, this first one comes from Pranesh in Tripura, who tells us how God's word brought peace to his family. Starts out, "I was addicted to alcohol, smoking, and other bad habits. I used to drink and fight with my family members, and there was no peace in my life or in my family. Many times I even thought about divorcing my wife. One day, while attending church, my local pastor encouraged me to form a new home group. Without fully understanding what it involved, I agreed and later received a media player kit. At first, I didn't know what to do with the kit or what I would be listening to. However, when we began meeting and listening to the program in Garo, I started liking it. As I continued listening, I became deeply interested in God's word. Earlier, I was addicted to worldly pleasures, but now God has changed me and made me hungry for his word. I truly believe that God is good, loving, and caring. I sincerely thank God and your ministry for providing this program and leading me onto the right path that God desires for my life."
1: Man, I think we all have times in our lives when we feel like, you know, what am I doing? In life, there's a lot of drudgery in life.
0: Yeah.
1: But all of us, and that includes you, if you're listening, if you're supporting, if you pray for Through the Bible, if you share Through the Bible with others, you're part of this, and you were part of reaching this man. And you know what struck me? This guy was in church, Steve.
0: Yeah.
1: I mean, you know, again, you don't have to clean up your act to go to church,
0: right.
1: But
0: right.
1: This man needed a lot of help, and it was the teaching of Through the Bible that really helped him break through.
0: Yeah, and I would say if you maybe think, well, gosh, I could never lead a small group myself.
1: Yeah.
0: I mean, this guy was, as his own admission, addicted to alcohol, smoking, and other bad habits. He clearly had some issues in his life, and he wasn't perfect. So you, my friend, are probably in a better position
1: than
0: this guy.
1: That's right.
0: And just you could take a Bible companion on the book of Matthew, listen to it, and just lead a group discussion with other sinners like yourself and see what God does in your life and in the life of those around you.
1: I love that, Steve. I love that you challenged people to do that. And I would encourage, if you're listening to Steve and you say, all right, I'm going to give that a shot, get a Bible companion, get them for free on our website, ttb.org, or you can order them. We basically sell them to you at cost. They're not expensive. And start a group and let us know how it went.
0: Yeah, we'd love to hear your story. Greg, why don't you pray for us as we begin?
1: Well, Father, we do pray that someone listening or many people listening would just take your word and share it with people through the ministry of Through the Bible. And we thank you that you've given us this opportunity to fling the seed of your word all over the world to remote places like India and even to our own neighborhoods. And we pray now, as Dr. McGee teaches us, that you will transform our hearts and minds as we study your word. In Jesus' name, amen.
0: Let's open to Matthew 2 as Dr. J. Vernon McGee takes us through the Bible.
2: We come to the second chapter of Matthew, if you have your Bible, and we'll turn there. We'll put in at verse 12. Now, you'll recall that we mentioned that chapter 2 shows the fulfillment of four prophecies that geographically seem very difficult of ever being fulfilled. He's to be born in Bethlehem. We saw that took place. and that he was to be called out of Egypt. We're yet to see that. And there was weeping in Ramah, and Ramah's north of Jerusalem, and called a Nazarene. And how could all of these be fulfilled? Well, they were literally fulfilled in the life of our Lord. Now the wise men who went to Bethlehem to see him, after they had presented their gifts and had worshipped him, and I'd call attention to that. In verse 11, it says, they fell down and worshipped him, not them. And they presented unto him gifts. And the gold, as we said, speaks of who he is, his birth. And frankincense speaks of his life, the fragrance of his life down here. And myrrh speaks of his death. And we called attention to Isaiah 66, where it says, when he comes the second time again, wise men are coming with gifts, this time gold and frankincense, because when he comes the next time, he comes to reign and not to die. Now verse 12 says, and being warned of God in a dream that they should not return to Herod, they departed into their own country another way. And when they were departed, behold, the angel of the Lord appeared to Joseph in a dream, saying, arise, take the young child and his mother, and flee into Egypt, and be thou there until I bring thee word, for Herod will seek the young child to destroy him. Now the wise men assume that Herod was sincere when he said he wanted to know about the child, and he'd come down and worship him. Well, if he came down, he would slay the child, of course. Had not the angel of the Lord warned them, the wise men would have gone back by Jerusalem and given the good news to Herod, and believe me, he would have killed the child. Now we find that they are alerted, and they go another direction to their own country. They could continue south down to Hebron and then cross over the south of the Dead Sea. They'd be out of the range of Herod altogether. Now the angel of the Lord also appeared to Joseph and told him, it's time now to get out of Bethlehem because Herod is going to attempt to kill the child. And now Joseph, he took the young child and his mother by night and departed into Egypt. And he was there until the death of Herod, that it might be fulfilled which was spoken of the Lord by the prophet, saying, out of Egypt have I called my son. And that's Hosea 11:1. And that's a marvelous prophecy because it has a historical basis. Out of Egypt, the son was called, which was the nation. And out of Egypt, the son was called, who is the person. And this person here, and this is the prophecy. He went down there and stayed, Joseph did, and took the young child and the mother. Now we read verse 16, then Herod, when he saw that he was mocked of the wise men, was exceeding wroth, and sent forth and slew all the children that were in Bethlehem and in all the coasts thereof from 2 years old and under, according to the time which he had diligently inquired of the wise men. A part of what I'm going to say now is supposition, but part, of course, is based upon good solid fact here. We made the statement before that the wise men did not arrive at the same time that the shepherds did. The wise men came later. Now, I know in a church pageant that down one aisle, the shepherds come, and down the other aisle, why, the wise men come. They didn't get that close together, and they didn't come at the same time. The wise men arrived, and we found out last time, verse 11, when they were coming to the house. They'd moved into the house by then. Now, when Herod had inquired of them diligently what time the star appeared, and I suppose that they said, well, it was about a year ago. Because, you see, these wise men came from all quarters of the east. And I think they met in a certain place and then made their trek across the desert and came to Jerusalem. And that would consume a great deal of time. In that day, they didn't travel by jet. They traveled by camel. And some camels have one hump and some have two humps. And at best, you see, it'd be either one-cylinder or two-cylinder job. So they didn't get there until quite a bit afterward. Now, Herod had asked when they saw the star, but when he slays all the children in that area, from 2 years old and under, I would say this, and this is the part that's supposition. Herod is so angry, and he's actually mad, by the way, that the wise men didn't come back and tell him, and he sees that he's been taken in by the wise men, that they were not cleverer than he thought they were, but they had a message from the Lord, because they would have gone by and told him. But now, in his anger, I think just doubled. He said, well, if they said it was a year ago they saw the star, we'll just double it and make it 2 years and kill all the children under 2 years. And now we're told in verse 17, then was fulfilled that which was spoken by Jeremiah the prophet, saying, in Ramah was there a voice heard, lamentation and weeping and great mourning, Rachel weeping for her children and would not be comforted because they are not. Now, this is an unusual prophecy also. Jeremiah didn't say, in Bethlehem was there a voice heard. Now, was there a voice heard in Bethlehem? I think so. But you see, Jeremiah had said in Ramah, and that was up in his country, by the way, and Ramah's just about as far north of Jerusalem as Bethlehem is south of Jerusalem. And again, I rather think that when the soldier said, or the captain said to Herod, well, whereabouts do you want me to begin, and what about slaying these children? What area? And I think old Herod said, we'll just draw a circle around Jerusalem and make the radius of it as far south as Bethlehem and go north as far, and it included Ramah in the north, and Ramah wasn't even involved in it. So you see that

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2: Land of Israel, for they are dead which sought the young child's life. Now it's essential to get him out of the land of Egypt, back up into that land. The most important reason is that he has been born under the law, and he is to live under the Mosaic law. He is the only one who really ever kept it. And we find that he's to come back, therefore, and get out from under the influence of Egypt, because, again, he's not to be raised down there as Moses had been raised and as the children of Israel had become a nation down there. Now he's told, saying, arise, take the young child and his mother, and go into the land of Israel, for they are dead which sought the young child's life. And he arose and took the young child and his mother and came into the land of Israel. And when he heard that Archelaus did reign in Judea in the room of his father Herod, and by the way, Archelaus, another Herod, very brutal, he was afraid to go thither, notwithstanding being warned of God in a dream, he turned aside into the parts of Galilee, and he came and dwelt in a city called Nazareth, that it might be fulfilled, which was spoken by the prophets, he shall be called a Nazarene. Now, you find that is a fulfillment, and actually here the netzer, or the branch, or the root, as it were, is Isaiah 11:1, Isaiah 53:2, or Psalm 22:6. All of that, why you have in this term Nazarene. But you see, he's given the term not only because he's a root out of the stem of Jesse, but he's brought up in Nazareth, and he's called a Nazarene, which fulfills the prophecy. Now, all of these four scriptural locations are fulfilled. It's as it were that he touched the base in all of these places, and what seemed a rather strange prophecy becomes now a reality, a very sane reality, and it was fulfilled in a very normal way. Now, that brings us, friends, to the third chapter of the Gospel of Matthew, and now we are introduced to John the Baptist, forerunner of the king. He announces the kingdom and baptizes Jesus, the king. Now, we have, therefore, a very remarkable chapter here. And the kingdom of heaven will come before us again. I want to turn now and read verse 1, chapter 3 of Matthew. And I'm reading now. In those days came John the Baptist, preaching in the wilderness of Judea, and saying, repent ye, for the kingdom of heaven is at hand. Now, all of a sudden, on the page of Scripture walks John the Baptist. And if we only had Matthew's gospel, why, we'd ask the question, where'd he come from? What's his background? Because Matthew gives us none of that. And the reason is obvious. To begin with, he was to be announced. Malachi had said that the messenger would come ahead to tell about the coming of the king. He says, I send my messenger. And this messenger was John the Baptist. And a messenger is not one that you need to know about his background at all. John the Baptist was a messenger. When the Western Union boy brings a message to your door, do you say to him, young man, did your ancestors come over on the Mayflower? What is your background? You're not interested in that. You're interested in his message. The message is all important, and that's what you want. And you thank the boy, probably give him a tip and dismiss him. You're through with him. And John the Baptist makes it very clear that he was just the messenger. And Matthew's making that clear, too. And therefore, he just walks out on the page of Scripture, comes preaching in the wilderness of Judea, and saying, and this is his message.

0: repent ye. It's a message of repentance, for the kingdom of heaven is at hand. Now, I think probably that we ought to deal with these two expressions that are very important, repent ye, and the kingdom of heaven, and I think probably is at hand. These are all very important. Repent is an expression that's always been given to God's people to turn around. Repent means it's metanoia, it means change your mind. It means you go in one direction, turn around, and go another direction. Now, I think it's primarily for saved people, that is, for God's people in any age, repentance. They're the ones that, if they're going to have revival and they're cold and indifferent, they've got to turn. That was the message to the seven churches in Asia, as we saw some time ago, and it was the message of the Lord Jesus. Now, somebody says, well, isn't the unsaved supposed to repent? Not the way you think of it. He's told to believe on the Lord Jesus Christ. That's what Paul said to the Philippian jailer, and that old rascal needed to do some repenting. But you see, in faith, there is repentance. You see, faith means you turn to Christ. Now, when you turn to Christ, you turn from something. And if you don't turn from something, you don't turn to Him, you see. And so repentance is in the word believe today. And I think that's the primary message that should be given to the lost today, is to believe. Now, a great many people like to do something. They like to put up their hand. They like to come forward in a meeting. They like to do something. And we've encouraged that, by the way. But to me, the most impressive thing is to stay right there in your seat, right where you are. And if you've made a decision, record it by writing it. But even signing a card doesn't save you. The important thing is to trust Christ as your Savior. And if you've really done it, if you've turned to Him, you've turned from something. Now, the expression kingdom of heaven, we've talked about that before. That's the rule of the heavens over the earth. And the Lord Jesus is the king. And you can't have a kingdom without a king, and you can't have a king without a kingdom. What the king was, it says, my kingdom for a horse. If he traded in his kingdom for a horse, he's not a king. All he is a man horseback. You have to have a king to have the kingdom. Now, what do you mean the kingdom of heaven is at hand? The kingdom of heaven is present in the person of the king, and that is it. Now, somebody says, isn't there a present reality of the kingdom of heaven? Yes. Those who come to Him as Savior and acknowledge Him are translated into the kingdom of His dear Son. They belong to Him now. But they have a more intimate relationship than a subject of the king. They're now part of the bride. Somebody says, well, they're to carry out His commands. They're more than that. May I say to you, they are to do it because they love Him. He says, if you love me, keep my commandments. So that the kingdom of heaven is the rule of the heaven over the earth. That's not in existence today. Now, any man that makes that kind of a statement must be something wrong with his thinking. Or he must be totally ignorant of the world we live in. He's not reigning today in any form, shape, or fashion. Only in the heart of those who accept Him. They're the only ones. Now, He's coming someday to establish His kingdom on the earth. When He does, He'll put down the rebellion. And believe me, He's going to put it down. Now, the kingdom of heaven was present in the person of the king, and that was the only way it was. Now He says, for this is He that was spoken of by the prophet Isaiah, that is Isaiah. And you'll find it in Isaiah 43. You see how Matthew keeps telling us everything that he's recording is in fulfillment of prophecy, saying, the voice of one crying in the wilderness, prepare ye the way of the Lord, make His path straight. That's all that John the Baptist claimed for himself. He was a voice crying in the wilderness. Now He says, and the same John had his raiment of camel's hair and a leathern girdle about his loins, and his meat was locusts and wild honey. He's a strange individual, isn't he? Talk about one following a diet and one dressing very unusual. I hate to say this, but I want to tell you, John would probably qualify in his looks as a hippie. Just look at this. The same John had his raiment of camel's hair. His leathern girdle was about his loins. His meat was locusts and wild honey. And we're told he never shaved. Long hair. This is the man. Unusual man, friends. And a man with a mission. He's an Old Testament character, walks out of the Old Testament onto the page of the New Testament. He's the last of the Old Testament prophets. Now we're going to see something about him as we go through. Then went out to him Jerusalem and all Judea and all the region round about Jordan. They went out to him. He did not rent a stadium or an auditorium or a church, and there was no committee that invited him. He didn't come to town at all. If you wanted to hear John, you went out to where he was. And I tell you, the Spirit of God is on this man. And they were baptized of him in Jordan, confessing their sins. In other words, all of this denoted a change in the lives of these people. The very fact of the baptism was their leaving the old life and now turning to a new one. All of this was there. Now notice something else. Verse 7, and when he saw many of the Pharisees and Sadducees come to his baptism, and notice who was coming. He said unto them, now this is no way to greet these dignified visitors. Listen to him. O generation of vipers, who hath warned you to flee from the wrath to come? Suppose your preacher got up next Sunday morning and said, O generation of vipers, the deacons would be looking for another preacher, I imagine. May I say, this is really strong language. And he's talking to the dignified Pharisees and Sadducees. He cries out to them, bring forth therefore fruits meet for repentance. In other words, you've got to demonstrate this. You just don't go through the act of baptism. You have to present fruit in your life. Now, he says, and think not to say within yourselves, we have Abraham to our father. For I say unto you that God is able of these stones to raise up children unto Abraham. That, my friend, was a strong statement he made there. You can understand why he was not elected the most popular man of the year in Judea. We're going to have to leave off right there today. And so until next time, may the Lord richly bless you, my beloved.
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0: Our story on the Bible Bus today is just one step in a five-year journey through the entire Word of God. 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
1: 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All right, this has happened several times, probably two-thirds of the time when I reach into my wallet. Hey, I'm Katie Evans, and if I need to get my ID out, whether it is for picking up tickets at a will call or maybe, you know, you have to show your ID to get in somewhere. Anyway, need your ID. Okay, I go to pull it out. I almost always grab my library card. It must be the same thickness. It's right next to it. My wallet is just like a little coin purse I carry most of the time when I'm going out, because I don't want to carry a great big wallet with a great big purse. And it's just, for some reason, it's like, oh, wait, well, I mean, it has my name on it, but actually, I don't think my library card is my name on it. I think it just has my library ID number. Anyway, it's just funny. I'm like, oh, nope, sorry, that's not it. Hold on, let me, you know, at the doctor's office, and they're like, ID and insurance. It's like I hand them my insurance and my library card. They're like, well, it's good to know you can check books out. That's very good. But we need, you know, your photo ID, your driver's license would be better. So it happens. Maybe I'll start writing it down, see how often it happens, if it's really two-thirds of the time.
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3: Hannah Harper, she's the winner of season 24. 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She sings country gospel. She's the first person to win from that genre since Carrie Underwood. 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So it's been a while. 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She's bluegrass influenced, though. 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
3: Worship's all about you. Just think about yourself while you worship. Don't you dare. Can I get amen to that? We put our focus and our passion and our heart on Jesus. Our worship shouldn't be based on the ease of our circumstances, but the greatness and holiness of His character. See, we worship because He's good, not because things are good right now. We worship because of His character and His grace and His mercy, not because I'll worship Him because He's blessing me. He's not a holy Santa Claus in the sky that you only think when He gives you gifts. He's a loving Heavenly Father that told you you're going to go through suffering, and we should praise Him no matter what.
2: We can walk into worship focused on what we like, the songs, the style, the way it makes us feel. And when life is heavy or things aren't going our way, it's easy to hold back. But worship was never about us. It's about God, who He is, not how we feel. Today, Pastor Dave will tell you that worship isn't driven by preference or circumstance. It's anchored in truth. That means you don't wait for the right song or the right moment. You fix your eyes on Him. You give Him what He's worthy of. Now let's join Pastor Dave in the book of Matthew chapter 26 as he continues his message, In Remembrance of Me.
3: Because of what Jesus did on the cross, we can have a new covenant relationship with God. But sadly, many followers of Jesus live like the cross never happened. Because here's how they live. They live as if there's no inward transformation. We're not saved by good works, but by your fruit they shall know you. Amen? And I will meet Christian people. I talk to everyone. Does that surprise you? I talk to everyone. We're on the plane flying home from Hawaii yesterday. I see this guy in the plane with a blue shirt on. I'm like, dude, you are wearing that shirt. You look good, man. That's solid. And he goes, thanks, man. And I had a God Jesus shirt on. He goes, I like your t-shirt. I said, you born again? He goes, yeah, I'm born again. I said, you know what, bro? The Bible teaches us that blood is thicker than water, but the Holy Spirit is thicker than blood. So I'm closer to you than people I'm related to that don't know Jesus. He jumped out of his chair, gave me a hug. We're in the aisle. Everything's for crazy. We got Jesus in common. Amen. We're all family when we have the Lord, but sadly there are many people that say they have the Lord, but if you look at their life, it doesn't resemble anything that would approach to being a Christian. Now again, we're not saved by good works, but if someone says, yeah, I'm a believer, but their whole life denies the Lord in everything that they say and do. I had a coworker one time up in San Jose, and we had a group of artists that we would bring our artwork to. I sold advertising for 35 years for the same company. And we'd bring ads and they would design them for us. And I was over there with some ads and this guy walked over and they were talking to me about the Bible study we had at work. And I'd always invite people to it. A lot of people got saved in that workplace. But this guy said to them, and he was known for being this guy had slept with half the women in the office. He'd come in after work drunk. And he said, oh, I'm a Christian too. And literally, I'm standing there. I watched four people fall out of their chairs onto the ground and start laughing. Now, if you tell people you're a Christian and that's how they respond, that's not good. By your fruit, they shall know you. Amen? And sadly, there are a lot of people that say, I'm a Christian, but their life hasn't changed. What about the change? What about the difference? That's an old Stephen Curtis Chapman song. It means I'm old. But here's the reality is that there ought to be transformation. When Jesus came to live inside of you, the person you used to be died. And now you are a new creation in Christ. And we should live different. Secondly, they live as if there's been no true cleansing from sin. There's nothing that they let go of. And again, as believers, walking away from sin is not a have to, it's a get to. We come to a place where we love God and we hate sin. You can't love God and love sin at the same time and be very effective. You hear me say it all the time, rebellion or fellowship, choose one. You can't walk in open rebellion against God and walk in fellowship with Him at the same time. They live as if there's no word and the will of God in their hearts. God's word means nothing to them. I've talked to people who are professing Christians, and you talk to them, and they look at you like you're crazy. Like, bro, I thought you were a believer. I hear you live with your girlfriend. Dude, relax, man. It's 2025, bro. Relax, man. It's no big deal. Do you read a Bible? Do you own one? You know, well, yeah, and I also hear you do that. Well, yeah, I don't care. And so the reality is, again, when you give your life to Jesus, things should change, and you can tell if someone's truly been born again because things do change. They live as if there's no new or close relationship with God. A saved soul should produce a transformed life. So again, good works don't save you. We're not trying to earn heaven, but when we've been given salvation and we become a new creation in Christ, everything about us should change. By the way, one of the things that also needs to change because of who we are in Christ and where we're headed, we should not be complainers. Can I get an amen to that? You meet Christians who are whining. I had coworkers, they were just moaning, complaining. I'm like, bro, are you going to heaven? Well, yeah, but not today. So, and you know, and then we'd have sales meetings. They'd be raising their hand and just moaning and complaining all the time. I'm like, invite the guy you just complained to for half an hour to church and see if he wants to go, right? As believers, we should be different. The fruit of the Holy Spirit is love, joy, peace, kindness, complaining. It's not in there. We shouldn't look like we've been sucking on lemons. We have the joy of the Lord. You're going to heaven. You're a new creation in Christ. He'll never leave you nor forsake you. No one's ever going to snatch you out of his hand. Guys, that ought to bring joy to our lives. Amen? And sadly, too many professing Christians, there's been no change. Notice what it says here, which is shed for many. This is my blood new covenant, shed for many. Not just shed for the 11 guys in the room. Not just shed for a few, shed for many. The Bible tells us he desires that none should perish, no, not one. It's a gift that's offered universally, but must be accepted individually. He's offering the salvation to each and every one of us. The word many includes you and I, and aren't you glad? We're one of the many, and I'm thankful that I'm one of the many. This is my body. This is my blood. This precise understanding of these words from Jesus have been a source of great theology controversy among people professing to be Christians. So now the Roman Catholic Church teaches something called transubstantiation. And they literally believe when you take communion that the bread turns into Jesus' actual flesh and the juice turns into his actual blood. So you're drinking his actual blood and eating his actual flesh. When Jesus died on the cross, he said, it is finished, paid in full. When Jesus is giving the example right now and he's holding up the bread and the cup, is he holding up his actual flesh? Is he holding up his actual blood? No. So they have this thing, where, and they believe, and I've heard this from Catholic priests directly, if a Catholic priest doesn't bless it, and you don't believe it's his actual flesh and his actual blood, you're not going to heaven, because you don't have the Eucharist. We'll talk about that in a minute. Now, here's the other thing. Like Martin Luther, he taught that the bread remains bread, the wine remains wine, but the faith that Jesus' actual body was a part of it is called transubstantiation. Again, that's Luther nailed something on the wall of the Catholic Church, but he was a little too close to the Catholic Church when it came to communion. Calvin taught that Jesus' presence was in the bread and the wine that's real, but only spiritually and not physically. And then others taught that the bread and wine are significant symbols that represent the body and the blood of Christ. The elements aren't holy. The one they point to is. Amen? You'll notice that Catholics and other churches, you'll see crosses and they still have Jesus on the cross in their jewelry. By the way, if you have Jesus on the cross in your jewelry, go get one without him on the cross because he's not on the cross anymore. Amen? And the tomb is empty. And so it's like they're re-crucifying him every time. We have to eat his blood and, they act like it's not. He paid it in full. It is finished. We no longer have to drink his blood, right? I mean, again, we remember it. It's reminding us of the finished work of the cross. It's not an ongoing work that takes place, again, because he paid it in full. Again, while I absolutely believe that the Lord's Supper should be observed with awe, reverence, and sincerity, I will say that. When we take communion, we should be reverent. I believe it's an act of worship and remembrance of our Savior. I believe that just as when Jesus gave the elements to the disciples during the supper, the bread is a symbol of his broken body, but it's just bread. The wine is a symbol of his blood shed for the forgiveness of sin, but it's just juice. And we must be careful not to err on either extreme. We must not take the Lord's Supper lightly. We shouldn't do it flippantly without a real sense of awe and reverence, but nor should we elevate the elements to a place where we focus on the elements instead of the one it points to. We don't focus on the elements, we focus on Jesus. Can I get an amen to that? It's important to note that Jesus bids us to commemorate not his birth, not his life, not as miracles, but as death. Now, we remember his birth and we celebrate it, you know, at Christmas. We celebrate his birth. Nothing wrong with that. But notice when there's two things in New Covenant, baptism, communion. And in communion, he's not talking about his birth. He doesn't talk about his miracles. What does he talk about? His death. Why is that? Because it's his death that paid the price for my sin and yours. It's only through his death on the cross of Calvary and him raising from the dead 3 days later that prove him to be God. A lot of people have been born. I don't know anybody else who died, rose from the dead on the third day and didn't die again. Amen? So that's our Savior. And so we commemorate his death. So this is why Jesus came. That's why we commemorate. He came to die in our place, to suffer our judgment, to restore sinful man back to holy God. And Jesus, the perfect Lamb of God who came to take away the sins of the world, the Lamb who was slain before the foundation of the world. Jesus is God in human flesh. He's the creator of all things. He's the Savior of the world. And as we observe the Lord's Supper, it is his sacrifice that we remember, honor, and are thankful for. Amen? So we should be mindful of that. Now notice he says, take, eat. Take, eat. So this shows it's available to everyone, but everyone has a choice whether or not to take it. He holds up the bread and says, take, eat. And he can hold it out to you even now. Take, eat. This is my body which is broken for you. He won't force you to take it. Your parents can't force you to take it. You have to make a choice on your own to take and receive what he did for you on the cross. We must receive it. Then it says, not only that, take, it says, eat. It means it's vital for everyone. You know, without food or drink, no one can live. Without Jesus, we all perish. It's not enough to take it. It's just like shedding the blood of the Lamb. The blood of the Lamb had to be on the shape of a cross, had to be applied to the household. And so too, you and I can't just take the bread. We must take what he did for us on the cross of Calvary and digest it into our lives. Without Jesus, we perish. It also means that we must take Jesus into our innermost being. Everyone must eat for themselves. No one else can do it for you. Then he says he gave thanks. That's where the word Eucharist comes from. The word thanks there is Eucharist. Why some refer to the Lord's table as the Eucharist is it's there. Now, I love the heart of our Savior at this moment. He's about to be betrayed, denied, arrested, mocked, beaten, scourged, and crucified. And to feel the weight of all humanity's sin and the separation from the Father. Did Jesus know all that was coming? What's the answer? He did. And he did it anyway. Now, what's amazing to me is, and yet in that moment, he was able to thank and praise the Father. He knew what was coming and he worshiped and praised him anyway. He gave thanks anyway, giving thanks for his own blood about to be shed. Jesus was not only able to pay the price for your sins and to suffer in your place as the perfect Lamb of God, he was willing to do it. It says in Hebrews 12:2, looking unto Jesus, the author and finisher of our faith, who for the joy that was set before him endured the cross, despising the shame, has sat down at the right hand of the throne of God. It says in the middle of that verse, for the joy that was set before him. Do you think the joy was all the suffering that was about to take place? No, it's not the suffering. The joy is that because of what he was going to do, you could be forgiven. That he could have a relationship with you, that you could enter into heaven and spend eternity with him. So point number two there. Point number one was from the bread of affliction to the bread of life, from the cup of temporal blessing to the blood of eternal redemption. And then look at verse number 29, point number three, from looking back at deliverance from earthly bondage to looking forward to eternal glory. Notice what he says here in verse 29. But I say to you, I will not drink of this fruit of the vine from now on until the day when I drink it with you in my Father's kingdom. As Jesus is observing the first Lord's Supper with his disciples, he's also looking forward not only to the cross and the world's redemption that was just 24 hours away, but also the incredible fruit that his suffering would produce, the Passover celebration in heaven, one that will not take place until all his people are gathered to him. There will be a great supper, the marriage supper of the Lamb. We read it in Revelation 19. Yesterday when I was coming home, we had to get a van because I had my kids and my grandkids with us. We didn't have a car big enough to carry all of us. We had a van take us and another one pick us up and bring us back. And I sat down with the guy in the front seat and we started talking about the Lord. And then he let me know that he had a 13-year-old daughter that passed away. And then I was sharing with him about my son Mark, who's 28, who passed away. And then he told me he had like four family members die in a year. And I said, well, yeah, my mom, my brother, and my son all died in the same year. And we just started talking about you know, we grieve, but then we started talking about the day when we'll all be together again, when we'll all be in heaven again. And there's a day coming when we're going to be in heaven and we're going to see those that we love that went before us. And when we get to heaven, there'll be no more sorrow, no more suffering, no more pain. And we'll see our Savior face to face. And we are going to take communion all together, the entire family of God, in the presence of the one who the communion pointed to. Boy, I look forward to that day. How about you? I long for that day when I'm going to not only see my Savior, but, you know, see my son and my parents and other people that love the Lord and have gone before us. And so when we take communion, we should look back and remember the cross of Calvary and what happened and what he did for us and the price that was paid. I think we also should look in and be thankful that he forgave me. I've been redeemed. I've been forgiven. Thank you, Lord. I don't deserve this. But we also should look forward and be excited about the fact that one day we're all going to take this together with the Lord in his presence in heaven. So when we're taking communion, it's so easy just to go through it like it's a ritual. My prayer is we never do that again. After looking at this more in depth, that we realize what an incredible blessing it is and how this all points to our Savior. And that, again, this fulfillment in my Father's kingdom that Jesus longed for, what an incredible thing. Last point, from fear of difficult circumstances and temporary suffering to praising God for who he is. It says that when they sung a hymn, when they had sung a hymn, they went out to the Mount of Olives. So they're going to sing a hymn together, and they're going to walk out to the Mount of Olives, and that's where Jesus will be arrested, and then he'll be taken away, and he'll be scourged, beaten, and then he'll be mocked, and they'll put the crown of thorns upon his head, and then they'll vote, and they'll cry out for Barabbas over Jesus, and then they'll put a, you know, a cross on his back, and he'll walk his way to Golgotha, where he collapses, and a man comes and picks it up and carries it the rest of the way for him, and then he'll go to the cross, and he'll be nailed to the cross, and he'll endure the suffering and the shame, and no separation from the Father. All of that's about to take place. But I want you to know what he does. We often don't think of Jesus singing, but he did. He's singing. He's singing a praise song. He's singing to the Father. We wonder what his voice may have sounded like, but we can know for certain that he sang with more than his voice as he lifted up his whole heart in praise. He is our example to follow. He praises the Father in the most difficult moment of all of human history. No one has ever suffered so much as Jesus did for you and me, and he praised his Father in the midst of it, even as he knew what was coming. Guys, I want to encourage all of us as Christians, in this world, you will have tribulation, but be of good cheer, for I have overcome the world. Everyone in the Bible, you have mightily suffered greatly, and no suffering is wasted. This man that I was riding with on the way home told me that he and his wife had put together a program, because his daughter died of cancer at 13, and now he has this charity where they minister to people with children with cancer. And I said, you know, what the Lord wants us, wants to happen in our lives is it goes from going ministries to ministers. And he and I had an immediate connection. We exchanged phone numbers. We're going to be friends for life because we both understand the other person. There's empathy and sympathy. Sympathy is I feel bad for you. Empathy is I know how you feel. And so knowing that transforms you and it gives you a heart for things. But we're all going to suffer. 2 Corinthians 1, again, that God comforts us in our suffering that we may then comfort others with the comfort that we have received. Here's Jesus praising and worshiping God, knowing what was coming and singing to the Father. May we, and here's the, I think here's a real sign of spiritual maturity. It's easy to praise God when you're on the cruise ship to heaven. It's easy to be lying down in green pastures and just talk about the grace of God and the love of God and the mercy of God. It's another thing to be going through the greatest trials of your life and praise him anyway. But we should be able to because we know that in this world we will have trials. And we all of us will go through the fellowship of his suffering. But in the end, we're going to spend eternity with Almighty God and nothing will ever change that. Amen? This suffering, it says in 1 Peter 5:10, is for but a little while when we compare it to eternity. Now, let me tell you some of the song that he sang in just a moment, but it's hard to imagine anyone other than Jesus leading in worship. Jesus not only worshiping, but leading others. So Jesus was a worship leader, if you didn't know that. And he worshiped and praised his Father. And, you know, could we sing in such circumstances? We can, but only if we focus on him and not ourselves. The only way we can praise God in the midst of the trial is if we have a heavenly focus instead of a temporal one. Joel Osteen's wife came out recently and said, worship's all about you. Just think about yourself while you worship. Don't you dare. Can I get an amen to that? We put our focus and our passion and our heart on Jesus. Our worship shouldn't be based on the ease of our circumstances, but the greatness and holiness of his character. See, we worship because he's good, not because things are good right now. We worship because of his character and his grace and his mercy, not because I'll worship him because he's blessing me. He's not a holy Santa Claus in the sky that you only think when he gives you gifts. He's a loving heavenly Father that told you you're going to go through suffering, and we should praise him no matter what. Amen? Too often, I hear this from people. I used to go to this church, but the worship wasn't at the beat I liked. So I left. I worship, but I only sing hymns. I worship, I only sing that. The worship's too loud. The worship's too soft. It's not about the worship team that leads us into God's presence. It's about your heart before God that determines how you worship. Amen? If you have a problem worshiping, it's your fault. It's not anybody else's. Do you have plenty to worship for? Can I get an amen to that? If a guy sits up here singing out of tune on a stool, missing every note, we should be able to worship anyway. Amen? Why? Because God is good, and he's worthy to be worshiped and to be praised. But the point is that our focus in worship is not who's playing the guitar, but the Savior that died on the cross. Amen? And rose from the dead. And that should be our heart. Really doesn't matter if it doesn't please us. It's not about you. I don't feel like worshiping. I don't feel good. I don't only sing hymns. I only sing when the worship team's really gifted. Focus shouldn't be on our circumstances, our feelings, or the worship team, or their giftedness, or their song selections. It's all about the one we're worshiping. Amen? Always be on God, praising him for his love, his grace, and his mercy. Let me share a little bit of the things that Jesus sang. Because we know that what they would sing is Psalm 113 to Psalm 118. And that's what they would sing during the Passover. So assuming that Jesus sang the same things that they would always sing, this is the last thing that he would sing as they were marching out, headed to the Mount of Olives where Jesus would be arrested. And here Jesus is singing with the 11 apostles. And I believe that this is what he was singing. It says this in Psalm 118, verses 22 to 29. The stone which the builders rejected has become the chief cornerstone. This is the Lord's doing. It is marvelous in our eyes. This is the day that the Lord has made. We will rejoice and be glad in it. Save now, I pray, O Lord. O Lord, I pray, send now prosperity. Blessed is he who comes in the name of the Lord. We have blessed you from the house of the Lord. God is the Lord, and he has given us light. Bind a sacrifice with cords to the horns of the altar. You are my God, and I will praise you. You are my God, and I will exalt you. Oh, give thanks to the Lord, for he is good, for his mercy endures forever. Could you sing that when you're in the midst of suffering? Could you sing that? But our Savior did, because he loves you. We've talked about the significance of Psalms and Jesus' triumphal entry. And again, Jesus is the stone that the builders rejected. He entered Jerusalem that day, fulfilling Daniel's prophecy. And I just love this picture. Job, when all 10 of his children died, when Jesus said, you know, he's a blessed man, he was a faithful man, he shunned evil, he was faithful. He said, after his 10 children died, the Lord giveth, the Lord taketh away, blessed be the name of the Lord. That can only take place if we have an eternal perspective. Amen? In remembrance of me, from temporal deliverance to eternal redemption, from Passover Seder to the Lord's Supper, from the bread of affliction to the bread of life, his body broken for us, from the cup of temporal blessing to the blood of eternal redemption. Instead of looking back, we're looking forward to our redemption and the fact that we will spend eternity with the Lord. From looking back to deliverance from earthly bondage to looking forward to eternal glory, and from fear of difficult circumstances and temporary suffering to praising God for who he is. When we worship, we shouldn't focus on what we're going through, but what he did for us. Lord, we thank you. We praise you. We love you. You are a great and an awesome God. And we understand, as we look back upon the cross of Calvary and the greatest act of love in all of human history, determining the value you were willing to pay for us so we might have eternal life. You were willing to suffer and die as if you lived our lives so we could be rewarded as if we lived yours. Not only do we look back, but Lord, I pray that we would look in and examine our own hearts before you. And if this needs to be a time of confession or getting things right with you, may we take that time as we come humbly before you, remembering the cross. But Lord, I pray also we would remember there's a day coming, the next supper, Lord's Supper, that you will oversee is that great Lord's Supper in heaven, when we'll all be around your throne, when everyone who's saved is there together and we're all entering in to that Lord's Supper. And so, Lord, may we not take this for granted. We thank you. We praise you. In Jesus' name we pray. Amen.
2: What a gift it has been to have you here with us today. We're so grateful to have our listeners faithfully tune in to hear the good news of Jesus. Today's message has been in the book of Matthew, one of the four gospel books of the New Testament. Whether you're a fan of the Chosen series or not, sometimes a visual of a character or Bible story can be so effective in helping something come to life. In this case, Matthew is one of the original disciples, and what he brings to the group is truly a remarkable imprint. He's thinking through things, but perhaps in a different way than others. This becomes evident through the various gospel books, as the authors look to pinpoint certain aspects of Jesus and his nature and character. Near the end of the book of Matthew, there's what's known as the Great Commission. In Matthew 28, Jesus states, "Go therefore and make disciples of all the nations, baptizing them in the name of the Father and of the Son and of the Holy Spirit, teaching them to observe all things that I have commanded you. And lo, I am with you always, even to the end of the age." This is what Jesus wants for you to do as well. Go into the world, help others believe in Jesus, and follow after him with all your heart. It sounds simple, but life seems to get in the way and make things complicated sometimes. Jesus wants your life to simply follow after him, and everything else will fall into place as he wills. To learn more about this ministry, we invite you to go to ccconejovalley.com. That's all for today's edition of Faith Comes by Hearing.
1: 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I am getting married in October. Hey, I am Katie Evans, and math is not my strong suit. Now, you might be thinking, what do these two things have to do with each other? Well, a couple weeks ago, back in March, I got a notification from the wedding website that we are using, and they were like, hey, your big day is in 7 months. And I was like, wait a second, it's in 6 months, excuse you. And then I did the math. No, it was 7 months away. I mean, we're about 6 months away now, but I was like, hey, I've got a whole extra month I didn't account for. So, you know, it's starting to get down to business. If you've ever planned a wedding, you know what I'm talking about. If you are in the midst of it as well, you know, I just got out my save the dates, supposed to send those about 6-7 months in advance. Got those out. 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The deposit's paid. 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We're doing churros. It is going to be fabulous. And even though it's still around 6 months away, I know it'll be here before I know it. 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
9: Yes, God could easily walk away from all of humanity left on earth. All those people, why? Because they all rejected him. That's why they got left behind. All those people that went to church, they might have looked like good church people, but guess what? They were rejecting the truth of God's word. That's why they were left behind after the rapture. And for all those that are left behind, they're there because they rejected Jesus, either openly or they rejected the truth of his word. But God doesn't just walk away from them. He gives them yet another chance. Verse 14, the gospel will be preached on the whole world. Listen, the gospel is being preached in the whole world right now through radio, the internet. The whole world is hearing the truth right now. But he will preach it again during the tribulation period. Now, how is this going to happen? Because all of us Christians, we're all out of here. We're gone. We're history. We're like a feather in a whirlwind. We're in heaven, okay? So how's the gospel going to be preached? Well, we're told in Romans 11:25 that when the fullness of the Gentiles come in, that's when the last of the Gentiles that have an ear to hear the good shepherd, when that happens, we will be raptured and we will be taken away. And that's when the eyes of the Jewish people, God's chosen people, will be opened because their eyes have been closed because they rejected Jesus as the Messiah. But now their eyes will be opened and there will be a massive revival in Israel. Listen, there's a lot of Jews that are, you know, what we call Messianic Jews. They've received Christ as their Messiah. And those Jews will be taken up with the rapture with all of us. So they'll all be in heaven. But this is the Jews in Israel. Their eyes will be opened amongst God's chosen people. And we're told in Revelation chapter 7 that 144,000 Jews, 12,000 from each of the 12 tribes of Israel, will be preaching the gospel of Jesus. Now, some of those could be here on the west side. They could be all over the world. They'll go back to Israel. Get this. They will be trained by who other than who I believe is Moses and Elijah. Okay. And they will go throughout the known world to every nation and they will be preaching the gospel of Jesus during the first half of the tribulation period. Again, to all those people who rejected Jesus. Now, God doesn't have to do that, but he is because he's loving and he's kind. And now they're going to be faced with the Antichrist. And there's going to be a one world government that's ruling the world. Get that. There hasn't been one of those since Rome was the last world governing empire. But the Antichrist will pull the whole world together. Well, how's he going to do that? Well, think about it. When the rapture happens, and I don't know how many people are true believers in the world today, but let's just say it's 600, 800 million people around the world that have made commitments to Christ that are truly following, because Jesus is in every corner of the world. He's on every continent. He's in every city, every village, everywhere. And so when the rapture happens at that 1 second, we're taken away. So all of a sudden the world is in complete disarray. The world doesn't be like, what's happened? Of course, they'll blame it. The fake news will mislead people. That's why you're seeing all these sightings of UFOs now. They'll say, oh yeah, there's UFOs. We're being attacked by another force from another planet, you know. So the Antichrist will rise up and he will bring a peace to the world because, again, you know, he's going to pull everyone together. Now, this is what the modern day globalists are seeking for right now. We have all these guys like Soros that are trying to, you know, bring the demise of our own country and what have you, because the globalists want to see a one world government with a one world money. Okay, and that's where we're headed. That's exactly what the Bible says will happen. They want to see it because they have their wares that they're selling, and they want to have their marketplace not just be United States. They want it to be the whole world. Okay, so again, now according to Revelation 13, there will be a cashless society. So there's going to be a completely cashless society. So no more yen, no more dollars, no more pounds, no more euros, and all the different monies that are all around the world. No, it's going to be a completely cashless society. Now, this is already being implemented right under our nose right now. I mean, it's already heading that way. There's places here in Los Angeles that don't even take cash anymore. You're in there to buy something. Oh, I'm sorry. We only take credit card, debit card, you know, Apple Pay, you know. It's like this is already happening. In fact, the new Clippers Stadium for the basketball, you know, they just finished it off. $2 billion basketball arena down here right next to SoFi Stadium here in Inglewood. It's called the Intuit Dome. That is now a cashless arena. You have to fill out a profile. You have to do all your stuff first because they will not take cash in that arena. This will fully happen in the tribulation period as the Antichrist, who is possessed by the devil himself, will make every human being take what the Bible calls, get this, the mark of the beast on his body. Okay? And no one will be able to buy or sell without this mark on their right hand or their forehead. Okay, so you won't be able to buy anything. So it's a cashless society. But it's no more credit cards, debit cards, or anything. You're going to have a number stamped on you. It's a 666 number in some other form, could be in a computer form, whatever, on your right hand or your forehead. So you'll still be able to do all your shopping on Amazon, not us, because I'm not going to be here, and hopefully most of you won't be here either. But anyway, people can do all their shopping on Amazon, and so all your computers now all have cameras on them all right now anyway, so you can just scan your hand, scan your forehead, and just pay for it at the checkout. That's it. You just put all your things in the checkout, and then you just go there, and you scan your hands. And so people say, oh, come on, Pastor, you're like a cashless society. You're going to have a mark on your hand. You can't buy or sell without it. I mean, going, well, like what alternate universe are you living on? Didn't we already get a taste of this? Like you're thinking, how could the whole world fall under that? The whole world's not going to fall under that. Yes, they are. It's like the Pied Piper. It's like, what did we learn from history? We learned nothing from history. What's going to happen? Think about what just happened during COVID. We had a dry run of it. We were told that you have to be vaccinated. But remember how it started? Oh, yes, you know, you don't have to be vaccinated. It's just, you know, this is available. People can have their own choice. Remember they were all saying that? Oh, it's up to them if they want to get vaccinated. It's going to be the same thing with the stamp on your right hand or your forehead. No, you don't have to take this. It's just for those who want it. It'll make it more convenient. You know, and remember how they lied to us with the COVID vaccine. They said, well, you don't have to take it, but if you do take it, you can't catch COVID. And you can't transmit COVID to someone else and you can't die of COVID, which of course was all deceptive lies. Because if you took the vaccine, you could still get COVID, you could still transmit COVID, and you could die of COVID. So it's like, what the heck are we taking this vaccine for? But do you remember when we did take it? Okay, which I didn't, by the way. But they said, oh, at first it was like, you can take it if you want to. Then it was like, well, you should take it. Well, then it's like, well, you're kind of endangering other people if you don't take it. Then it was like, you have to take it. How many people right here were... their jobs told them they had to get vaccinated. I mean, I'm just wondering. Okay, so most of you, okay? It's like I was an LAPD chaplain, and they told me, you have to be vaccinated. And I said, no. I said, if you don't want me as a chaplain anymore, I'll get on my horse and ride on home. Because I don't have to be here. I volunteer. But it's like I am not getting vaccinated. Here, let me underscore that. And no. What rhymes with yo and starts with N? No. And so what happened with me, because we weren't vaccinated, me and my wife couldn't eat at a restaurant in L.A. You can't come in here and eat because you're not vaccinated. See, we already had a dry run of it. This is what's going to happen. You can't buy or sell. You can't go to a restaurant. You can't buy groceries. You can't get medical attention. All of those things here. Yes, it will happen exactly like Revelation 13 says it will. And the plus side, because you're thinking like, well, how are they going to know? You're going to take a mark of the beast. Well, they're not going to call it the mark of the beast, okay? They're going to say, oh, this is what we're doing. We're trying to pull all of humanity together here. Remember, 800 million people just got vacuum suctioned out of here in the rapture. So you have this world leader that's coming up and saying, we got to all pull together in a brotherhood with one another here. Now, what's some of the pros about it? No more credit card fraud. Think about that. Anyone ever had their credit card hijacked? I have. Okay, so all of a sudden, you know, they got your number, they're ringing up stuff on your credit card. Like, whoa, that's not me. I didn't buy that. Okay, so credit card fraud is gone because someone can't just write the numbers down in your security code and the date and, you know, your zip code. So all of a sudden, they can't do that anymore because the only way you can buy something if it's your hand being scanned or your forehead. So I'm going to chop your hand off here. I got to... hand, is there any money in that account here? Let me get another hand, okay? You know, so it's got to be your hand. So on the positive side, you know, there's no more fraud, okay? And then, of course, you know, anything else that could happen, you know, with our present day, you know, financial system won't happen. And with the cashless society and the one world money and everything, this is, again, what the globalists want, because now wherever you go, it's all the same money. If you go over to Europe, you don't have to exchange for any other kind of money. Now, again, we're already being conditioned for the cashless society because, again, you know, how many of us really carry that much cash anymore? I mean, most people, everything's credit card, debit card, Apple Pay. So they're already conditioning us right now for this to happen. Yes, there will be a one world money making it easy for manufacturers to do business globally. And again, this is why the globalists that are kind of running all the political politics right now, this is what they want. So those are some of the perks. But there happens to be a big negative here, okay? Just a little slight negative here on the downside. What is that? The Bible tells us in Revelation chapter 14, whoever takes the mark of the beast on their right hand or their forehead, you know, when you take that, you will drink the wrath of God. Wow. So God's saying, oh, you take that number, you put it on your body. This isn't like, oh, you know, Lord, I shouldn't have done what I did yesterday. I'm so sorry. I fell into sin. And oh, Lord, forgive me. And he forgives you. Oh, no, this is unforgivable. Unforgivable. You take the mark of the beast. That's it. You are beyond repentance. God will not forgive you. You will drink the wrath of God. Yes. And then, but you say, but how will people be able to buy food or sell? How can they get medical attention? How will they be able to feed their babies? This is why Jesus said, you better hope you're not pregnant and living in the tribulation during this.

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2: Back on May 14th, 1948. So Israel is back in the hands of the Jewish people since May 14th, 1948. But what do they not have? Okay, they have Jerusalem. They have, you know, now Donald Trump named, you know, the capital of Israel as Jerusalem, which no president ever did that before. But now Jerusalem is the capital city of Israel. But what do they not have? They don't have their own Temple Mount. So when David went to Ornan and bought Mount Moriah, this is the same place that Abraham was going to offer up his son, Isaac. And it's like he bought Mount Moriah and his son Solomon built the first temple where they were sacrificing animals on the temple of God. That is the Temple Mount. And out of everything that Israel has in Jerusalem, they don't have the Temple Mount. Again, that's where the Dome of the Rock, the third most holy place in Islam, sits. So somehow the Antichrist comes in and he brokers a peace deal with the Arab nations and they allow Israel to build their temple once again next to the Dome of the Rock. Because it says in Revelation 11 that the temple will be rebuilt, but not the outer court, just the temple itself. And so the temple will sit next to the Dome of the Rock. Wow. Like, and it's hard to imagine with Israel being at war with Hamas and Hezbollah and Iran and all of these things. But the Antichrist is going to come in and he is going to broker a peace deal. The Bible says in Revelation 6, there are seven seals that Jesus is going to break, each one of them open. The first seal that gets broke open as soon as the rapture happens is this. Revelation 6, 2, it says, "And I looked and behold a white horse, and he who sat on it had a bow, and a crown was given to him." Oh, is this Jesus on the white horse with a crown? No. It's the anti-Jesus. It's the Antichrist. He comes in on a white horse. He looks like the savior of the world. He has a bow in his hand with no arrows. So he goes about conquering and to conquer. So he comes about with peace accords. And he's able to bring a peace to the world because, again, they're all freaked out because, who knows, 600, 800 million people just disappeared. And then, of course, the whole world is in turmoil right here. He pulls everyone together. One world government. Hey, we all got to stick together, gang. We're all going to get through this. We can make it. You know, humanity, we are humans. We will do it. We are stuff. We are strong. Come and follow me. And so that everyone will come and follow him, and he will talk the Arabs into allowing Israel to rebuild their temple on the Temple Mount. Yes, this will be a time of peace, pulling the world together in a massive brotherhood of men. But it will be short-lived. And those denying the mark of the beast, they, as it starts off, you should have this, and why don't you join our club? And then it will turn into just like COVID. You have to have this. You can't work without this. And if you don't take the mark of the beast, you will be put to death. Yet many will now die to follow Jesus. See, right now, we don't have to die to follow Jesus. You know, some people in some places in the world, but not in the United States. And the rapture happens, and that's it. We go to heaven. But these people, if you were left behind, you will have to die for your faith because you have to reject the Antichrist, reject the mark of the beast, and you will be killed for that, for not taking it. And but then, once you die, you will go directly to heaven. Then it will all, you know, hit the fan. Now, this all happens by the midway point of the tribulation period. In fact, we know it's exactly the midway point when the abomination of desolation happens. So what exactly is this abomination of desolation? Okay, it happens at the exact midpoint of the tribulation period. Daniel says that once this happens, 1290 days until the end of time. That's when the heavens split open and Jesus Christ flies back in with us with him and he destroys everyone on planet Earth except for a small handful of people. It will happen 1290 days after this. Now, according to 2 Thessalonians chapter 2, the Antichrist will walk into the new rebuilt temple. So again, that's the midway point of the tribulation period. And at any moment, they are going to start building this temple again because it's going to happen at any moment. I mean, if the rapture happens tomorrow,

0: man, this is going to be on the negotiating thing within a few months. Okay, so it's going to take a couple, 3 years to build the temple. Well, the temple's rebuilt now. When I was just in Israel in May, we were up on the Temple Mount. We were right next to the Dome of the Rock. And this other Christian was up there and he goes, man, you wouldn't believe what I just saw. I went with a rabbi because the red heifer has now been approved to be sacrificed. So Israel right now has the red heifer. They've already ready to do daily sacrifices again because the religious people have still rejected Jesus as Messiah. So they want to start the daily sacrifices again. So as soon as the temple's built, the red heifer's ready to go. They're going to start the daily sacrifices, sacrificing animals for the sins of people like they did in the Old Testament. Well, the Antichrist comes in, the abomination of desolation, as he walks into the rebuilt temple and he tells the Jews, he says, stop the daily sacrifice. We don't need it because I am God. You'll worship me and only me. That is the abomination of desolation. And this is what Satan has always wanted. That's what he wanted when he staged his mutiny in heaven and got kicked out of heaven. He was trying to raise up his throne above God's throne. This is what he wants. God's prized possession is humanity. Now he's got humanity worshiping him. Okay, and this happens. So God says, you in Judea, in all of Israel, you better head for the hills now. Because as soon as the abomination of desolation happens, if you haven't taken the mark of the beast, you better run for the mountains in Matthew 24:16. Don't turn back for anything. This is when God's wrath will be poured out upon humanity. The first 3.5 years, oh, there's a ton of wrath in there, but it's just man's wrath of man fighting against man. Now God's personal wrath is going to be poured out upon the world. He says, but pray that your flight will not be in the winter or in the Sabbath, for then there will be great tribulation, such as not occurred since the beginning of the world until now, nor ever will. Unless those days had been cut short, no life would have been saved. But for the sake of the elect, those days will be cut short. Then if anyone says to you, behold, here is the Christ, or there he is, do not believe them. For false Christs and false prophets will arise and will show great signs and wonders so as to mislead, if possible, even the very elect. There's that fourth time that the mislead and deceiving other people. Again, all this is going to be happening during the mark of the beast. No. He's the Savior. You know, you have to accept him. He's going to be the one. Jesus is saying, don't believe it. Do not believe it. So how bad is the tribulation going to be? Especially when we get to the halfway point. It's going to be worse than anything that's ever happened to humanity since the inception of humanity. It's worse than all the destruction that the Roman Empire did when they were conquering the world. It's going to be worse than World War I and World War II all together. It's going to be worse than when the atomic bombs were dropped on Nagasaki and Hiroshima in Japan in World War II. It's going to be worse than both Gulf Wars. The world has yet to see the destruction that's going to happen at the end here when God judges the world. Remember, when God judged in Noah's day and he destroyed every human being but Noah's family, it says in 2 Peter 3 that he used water. But in the last days, he will use fire from heaven. The book of Revelation gives exacting details of what will happen. Revelation 6, nuclear devastation. Revelation 8, hail fire mixed with blood. A third of the earth is torched by fire from heaven. A third of the oceans are turned to blood. A burning torch is thrown into all the fresh water, and a third of all fresh water on planet Earth is poisoned. And it only gets worse. The abyss is opened up down to the pit of hell from the earth. In Revelation 9, locusts with scorpion tails will inflict misery on humanity. Which brings up our final point, knowing in advance. Matthew 24:25, Jesus said, behold, I have told you in advance. Like I'm telling you up front. Do you not hear this? I'm telling you in advance. So if they say to you, behold, he is in the wilderness, the Christ, do not go out. Behold, he is in the inner rooms. Do not believe them. For just as the lightning comes from the east and finishes even to the west, so will the coming of the Son of Man be. Wherever the corpse is, there the vultures will gather. Wow. So yes, some will say, if God is a God of love, though, why is he allowing this to happen? Maybe you're thinking like, this is just mind-boggling. If this goes down like the way the Bible says it is, how could God allow that to happen? I mean, why would he torch the world like this? You know, this is spoken from those who refuse to receive the grace and mercy of God. This is spoken by those who refuse to repent of their sin. How could God be so harsh? Why is God? I could never serve a God like that. Why? Because you're not willing to turn from your sin. So you're willing to stay in your sin and you want to curse God because you're going to be judged for your sin. Those who refuse to listen to God's word, listen, look, let's look at the reality of human beings. We have all sinned, some more than others, and you know who you are. But nonetheless, we have all done bad things. We have all broken the laws of God, who, by the way, is the creator of all of us. You have to be willing to say, God, I'm sorry for my sin. That is the message that God has for us today, because he's loving and his love is enduring forever.
1: That is all the time we have for today's message. I want to thank you so much for joining us today and encourage you to join us next time as we follow along in our study series through the Gospel of Matthew. 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
2: 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Think I need to get a little taller. Hey, I am Katie Evans, and there's a couple ways to do that. Yes, I could get one of those leg surgeries to make me taller. Maybe I just get spiky hair. I could wear heels. But no, what I mean is I just need to go to the chiropractor. I always feel taller after I go, and I don't go super often, but I had been gifted 5 sessions for Christmas, and I've got my last one left. I need to go do that and make it just so I feel taller. I've been doing pretty good, stretching more, but every now and then, you know, you just sleep a little funny. My lower back, I think it's because Buttercup wanted to curl up, and I ended up sleeping in a weird position because, of course, Buttercup's going to take up the whole bed. Even though there's so much bed to share, Butters. If you have a pet, you probably understand. But so, yeah, I got to head on over to the chiropractor, use that last one in my gift set. And hopefully that'll last me a while, because I feel like it'll probably be a while between, well, my next appointments again. But here goes nothing to get a little bit taller.
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4: Eventually, judgment comes in the Bible. Noah preached for a long time before the floodwaters came. And Nineveh actually did respond and repented once, although later they went back and then they were judged. Jesus repeatedly calls Jerusalem to repent. There's a biblical tension that patience is a virtue. It's important. But on the other side of it is endless tolerance of evil is not a virtue. It's not being merciful. You are actually bringing harm. We change the laws. We don't prosecute. We let people go for violent crimes. And I understand there's some things that need to be different. You know, maybe for nonviolent crimes or for very small drug offenses or other things, maybe some penalties have been too tough. Certainly that's true. But for violent crimes, for letting people out, for rape and murder and some terrible things, and we've done that, that's not being virtuous.
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11: God, hear my prayer. God, work in my life. And God is simply giving us permission to make that prayer, that we can approach him, that he's willing to listen. And as we do so, we recognize what the psalmist is saying is that we begin to claim the reality of who God is, even in the distress, even in the mess.
12: 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And while you're there, look for Pastor Brian's book, The Multi-Generational Church Crisis. This compelling book asks the question of the church, what could be accomplished in the name of Christ if we could better understand each other? Let's hear now from Dr. Brian Chappell as he shares the lesson, The God Who Answers.
11: The writer, Patrick Morley, gives us this short biography. He says, when my dad turned 6, he went to work. He went to work with his older brother. They rose every morning at 3 a.m. to deliver milk, and then after that, worked a paper route. But despite the hard work, he never heard his father say, I love you, son. I am proud of you. When my dad became a man, he had to decide if he would repeat or break that cycle. He wanted to break the cycle, but fathering was unexampled to him. So our family joined a church to get some moral and religious instruction for the family. I suppose that's what my dad thought it meant, to be a good Christian. But he was still left to guess at what it meant to be a good father. So after a while of church pressures, my dad burned out. He quit church. Soon after that, I quit high school in the middle of my senior year. My brother followed in my footsteps, and eventually he died of a heroin overdose. My other brothers have had a variety of employment, substance, and marriage issues too. My dad never saw it coming. If he could have seen around the bend, I'm sure he would have done things differently. If he was still alive, I know he would say, I take full responsibility. And I respect that. Every man does need to take responsibility for his life. And yet what the brief biography of Patrick Morley makes plain is taking responsibility may not be the real core issue. After all, almost all of us at some point are willing to man up and say, if my kids struggle, they come by it honestly. They got it from me, at least in some dimension. We recognize that we're not perfect. We will acknowledge the struggles. We will acknowledge that we have things that have made life difficult for ourselves as well as our families. And yet, even as we acknowledge all of that, the difficulty many of us face, even in the moment, is not taking responsibility after the fact, but asking for God's help in the midst of the mess. To, at the moment, begin to say, I need some help. God, will you enter my life? Will you help me to deal with the things that I am struggling with? Somehow the fear that we would show weakness, that acknowledging the need for help is going to diminish us in some way, keeps us from the things that are so obvious to others and ourselves when we look back. We keep saying, no need for help, no need for God, no need for crutch. It's under control. I can do this myself. I got this. Why do we do that? Because somehow we believe the expression of need is the confession of weakness. And over again, we know that what men in particular struggle with the most is anybody seeing us as weak. But if there's anything that this psalm does, it's allowing a hero of the Bible, David, the one who wrote it, to say, it's okay to ask God for help, even in the midst of the mess, not just down the road somewhere, but even in the midst of the mess, being willing to say, I need my God to help. And that is not diminishing us. That is actually expressing what it means to be a man or woman of faith. What is the psalm teaching us when we're in the midst of the mess, when the distress is so intense? What are we being given permission to do? First, simply to desire God's presence in our lives. I mean, the opening words are so clear. Answer me when I call, O God of my righteousness. The end of verse 1. Be gracious to me and hear my prayer. It's okay to want God involved in our lives. And as obvious as that may seem, it is not obvious in ancient times or often in our own times. After all, ancient hearts were not so different than our hearts today. Often, if you were in the Hebrew culture, if you were struggling, if you were in a mess, then the conclusion of others and often of the person themselves was, God's getting me. The reason I'm struggling, the reason for this mess is somehow I am sinful, wrong, weak, and God is punishing. God is expressing his displeasure. And really the only explanation in the ancient Hebrew world for personal disaster or struggle or distress was God's getting you. And so you don't want God close. You want some distance. You want to placate him somehow, put a fence between you and God. And yet what David is doing is saying, I actually desire him. My heart and my flesh cry out for the living God. Why would we want such a God? Because he has declared himself as one who is righteous. Did you catch it? Just the very first words. Answer me when I call, O God of my righteousness. We need the words. He is the God of our righteousness. I don't stand before God expecting his goodness because I've been good enough, because I've qualified or I've measured up. No, it's not my righteousness that allows me to call out to God. It is his righteousness. It's the gospel in nutshell essence in the Old Testament that God over and over again taught his people not to approach him on the basis of their righteousness, but his. And ultimately, we would understand the goodness and the grace of that in the New Testament, where Christ would come. He would suffer and die for our sins, and his righteousness, as he took away our sin, would become ours. The great transfer. Our sin for his righteousness for our sin. So that we could say with the apostle, I am crucified with Christ, and I no longer live, but Christ lives in me. I have his identity, and the life that I live now in the flesh, I live by faith in the Son of God, who loved me and gave himself for me. It's his righteousness that allows me to approach him. And I don't simply trust his righteousness. I approach him because I trust his record. Right in the middle of verse 1. Lord, you have given me relief when I was in distress. Why should I trust God? Because I'm trusting his righteousness, not mine. And because he's got some record of goodness in my life. We don't know precisely when David wrote this psalm. Was it after Goliath, in which God had helped him defeat the giant? Or was it after Saul, the king that became in essence his father in the palace, began to hunt him down in the desert like a dog? David was delivered. Did he look back and say, God, you have given me relief? Or was it even later than that, when Absalom, the son of David's heart, betrayed him, turned on him, and tried to kill his own father in order to have the kingdom? Did David look back across all of it and say, God, when the worst things were happening, when I had no help, somehow you rescued me. My heart is still hurting, but God, I recognize you were the one that gave me relief. Because he recognizes God's righteousness and God's record, he recognizes it's okay to call out to God. I want to hear his voice. Not simply because I want God's voice in my life, because I want the other voices to stop. He doesn't just want God to hear, he wants the shame to end. The words of verse 2 hurt us if we hear them in the context of our own lives. O men, how long shall my honor be turned into shame? How long will you love vain words and seek after lies? I was once esteemed, and now I am embarrassed. And the people who are making my life difficult are men of rank. We don't see it so much in our English translations, but those opening words of the verse, oh man, are men of record, men of rank, men of esteem. If a crazy person calls you crazy, no problem. But if the credible people call you crazy, now I'm worried. And not only are the credible people shaming him, they are doing it with vain words and lying. And as he hears it all, he is simply saying, Lord, I need your presence to drown these voices in my life. We have to recognize as believers in this world that shame is not just something people do to us or we do to ourselves. It is the weapon of Satan, of the evil one, to drive us away from hope in God, to say, I'm ashamed, I cannot go to him, so I have to turn from God, or to make us hide from friends that we actually need to support us, or to actually make us lose hope, so the very gifts and graces God has put into our lives, we don't want to use anymore. Shame is what Satan himself uses to drive us from the purposes and the goodness of God's heart, because we are denying them to our own heart, as the shame fills our ears and we cannot hear the words stop. David says, Lord, hear me. Let me stop hearing those voices.
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14: It may seem hard for younger Christians to believe, but people over 50 were raised during an era when 90% of Americans identified as Christian. These older believers were once part of a majority group that understood the mission of the church was to take control of our culture, to halt its evils. At the same time, Christians under 50 have lived their entire lives perceiving themselves as a minority that needs to make credible their faith to a secular, pluralistic culture. 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
11: How does shame work? Charles Featherstone, in the rather remarkable biography From Jihad to Jesus, talks about the path of a California teen from the suburbs to Middle East Muslim jihad as a Muslim warrior. He describes how it happened, how the voices of shame began to motivate him because he couldn't turn them off. He says, due to my father's military career, we moved a lot. We settled in Southern California. It was not home. I had been on the receiving end of my father's violence for years, and I learned both to fear and to hate him. And school was no more safe. I was bullied, terrorized, and abused regularly, not just by my classmates, but by a fifth grade teacher. There was no one to trust. I was frightened, incredibly alone, and increasingly angry. The residual shame, he said, created in him a God hunger. Somebody who would receive him beyond the hurts and the shame of this world. And he found that God in Islam, where he learned of a God who cared for men, who would express their anger in courage. It all made sense to him, he said, as he was getting rid of the shame, until he was walking the streets of Manhattan on 9/11. And then he wrote what filled his heart. In the chaos and terror, as I looked up at the burning Twin Towers and watched people tumble to their deaths, life-changing words came to me. Words replacing the long-repeated voices of anger and shame. The words now inside my head, my love is all that matters, and this is not who I am. The words of Sunday school teachers from a church that his parents had long ago abandoned, but still the words of Christ coming into his heart, coming into his mind. I am love, and I love you, and this is not evidence of who I am. And suddenly everything began to change as the voice of Christ's love and his provision began to drown the voices of shame. But of course, for all of us, the question is, how does that happen? How do we actually turn down the volume of the shame in order to turn up the message of grace that we also desperately need? Because everything else is vying for the volume control. We recognize in our lives that we will turn to success or sex or accomplishment or beating somebody up, something to give us esteem or value. And the voices that keep echoing, that drive us, are the abuse that we have received, or given. The careers that ended short or badly. The friends who abandon us. The families who have said things to us that we never imagined they would ever say to us. Those voices keep coming, keep coming, keep coming. And the shame that we so long to silence has to be silenced, but it can only be done in the grace of God. God, hear my prayer. God, work in my life. And God is simply giving us permission to make that prayer, that we can approach him, that he's willing to listen. And as we do so, we recognize what the psalmist is saying is that we begin to claim the reality of who God is, even in the distress, even in the mess. The things that I'm going to say for the next few minutes, I'm going to acknowledge to you are the deep mines of faith. That this is not on the surface of just saccharine Christianity, of sentimentalism. This is deep down stuff as we are trying to find the reality of God in our lives by claiming who he really is and what he has really done. If it's that kind of God that we are seeking, then we claim him even in the distress, first of all, by trusting his hedge about us. Verse 3, right at the beginning. But know that the Lord has set apart the godly for himself. He has set apart his own. He has intention for them that is eternal and good. But I confess, and you do too, that there is enough in a broken and fallen world that would make us question that at times. That there truly is a set apartness of God's people for his eternal purpose. That there is a hedge about us. When Kathy and I were in England 2 weeks ago and in a retreat center, a conference center that was in the rural parts of London, we had opportunity just to take some hikes and we went through the fields where there are those, you know, those noteworthy hedges in the European fields. The hedges, remember, in the battle for Normandy even kept the Allied tanks from being able to make progress because the hedges were so thick and so dense. They hadn't just been planted 10 years before or 20 years before, those French hedgerows had been planted by the Romans 2,000 years before, so that even tanks could not penetrate them. But what if the hedges about us had not been planted 20 years ago or 2,000 years ago, but before the foundations of the world were laid? Remember the words of Jeremiah, I have loved you with an everlasting love. With loving kindness, I have called you. I have set you apart. And that understanding of God's love setting apart for eternal purpose with eternal ways is reminding us of the importance of believing in the hedge that accomplishes two things. It keeps us from going out into danger as well as keeping danger coming into us. The notion of a hedge about us keeping us from going out into eternal danger is expressed so poignantly in the book of Hosea. Do you remember Hosea, the minor prophet? Whom God said, I want you to take as your wife a prostitute to show how great is not only the righteousness, but the forgiveness of God. And then after Hosea took Gomer as his wife, she continued to go in adultery after other men. And God said to Hosea, take her back. Despite her repeated adulteries, for such is the love of God for Israel. I want you, my spokesman, to show truly how great is my love. But right in that same chapter, there is an amazing promise of what God would begin to do in Gomer, the prostitute wife's life. God says in verse 6, I will hedge her up. I will hedge her way with thorns, and I will build a wall against her so that she cannot find her paths. She shall pursue her lovers, but not overtake them, and she shall seek them, but not find them. It is the blessed, difficult experience of virtually everyone who's been a Christian for any length of time. That we recognize there are those moments in our lives when we have planned, when we have headed toward the evil, the wrong, the temptation, and we knew it was there and we made the plan for it, and through miraculous means, whether the time changed or the traffic changed or the opportunity changed, that God put a hedge around us so that we could not get to the very sin that we were pursuing. It's part of God's plan. And we say, no, there's certain things in my life I know, but God is looking for eternal things and for that which has eternal consequence in our lives. He has put a hedge about his people so that we can go out into that danger that would create eternal consequences. But the hedge operates the other way too, from eternal danger not entering our lives. You know the words of the psalmist, the Lord is my refuge and my fortress. By a deep commitment of faith, we believe that nothing enters our lives, but that God intends to work it for good. All things work together for good to them that love God and are called according to his purposes. When I believe that, I have lots of questions at times. Lord, did really nothing come into my life but such as you intended for my eternal good? And when we begin to say, no, there's been some awful things in my life. But listen, if you are still here, if you are here today hearing me, there has been a hedge about you, or you would not be here. The truck, the car, the disaster, the disease, the virus, it would have already got you. If you are here, you look back and say, I don't understand all that's come in, but I have profound and deep faith that God has been good to me and that there is a hedge about me.
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15: 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Hey there, I am Katie Evans. 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Pray for others and then submit your prayer request. It can be long or short, detailed or vague, and you can leave your name if you want. But here's one that came in recently. It says, my prayer is to find new rhythm with God and myself. I feel like I move mindlessly through life. I'm not praying or reading my word as I ought to. I don't spend time with my family and friends the way I would like to. I don't believe I know what I or God wants out of my life. I feel like I'm just moving, working, and living on autopilot. It feels often like I'm living outside of myself, almost like watching my life happen on TV. And it bothers me that I don't really have any intense feelings about it. My life is just happening. And I know God wants more for me, but I don't know how to get out of autopilot in my life. I'm blessed and I'm grateful, but I don't have a zeal or energy for living. I just kind of feel like blah about it all. And I don't feel like this is normal. Please pray that I will get into a rhythm with God and have new excitement and zeal for him and my life. We are praying for you.
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17: When there are church discipline issues or people who are just really out of line in church, at some point you got to be done. When do you stop negotiating? When do you do tough love if that's what's required? You know, we have the example from the Lord. 2 Peter 3:9 says, the Lord is not slow in keeping his promise as some understand slowness. 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So there's always this notion here of the Lord is patient with us. He wants us to come to repentance. When we do everything we can to push him away, but at some point he's done. Is there something that says to you, hey, you know what? 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
26: He's used us in amazing ways. He's used you in amazing ways. 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
23: 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The Christian walk is full of disciplines, you know, the trials, the setbacks, the hard seasons that God uses to shape our faith from the inside out. And one of the most constant attacks we face is simply being pulled in 100 different directions at once. You see, distraction sounds harmless, but it can quietly drain our walk with the Lord. Just like Martha in the kitchen, we get so busy with the urgency that we miss out what matters most. But handled the right way, distraction can actually draw us closer to God. So today, Pastor Jack teaches us that we conquer distraction by building a daily devotional life with God. When we make time for him before the world starts screaming at us, we find a calm and a strength that everyone around us will notice. Now with his message called The Discipline of Distraction, here's pastor and Bible teacher Jack Hibbs.
24: I was talking to somebody on the phone yesterday, and the guy said, man, I tell you, I couldn't believe that this thing took that long, and this took that long, and we had this kind of problem. And quite frankly, pastor, I thought you were nuts when you said, let's just wait on the Lord. And I just bit my lip, and I wanted to say to you, pastor, but I just kept it in my mouth, you dope, don't you realize we got to do this now? But it was outside of anyone's power to do. So what happened was, you either choose to wait on the Lord and rest in Him, and He'll take care of it, He really will, or you can bite your fingernails, get an ulcer, and freak out about it, and it doesn't change anything. And again, tonight, I can feel it in the room. The person who is almost comfortable worrying and fretting says, oh yeah, right. And yet you're the very one who needs to hear this tonight. You are distracted about many things. I read the story of a seven-year-old. The father said, you know, I took my daughter to Disneyland for her birthday. 7 years old, took her to Disneyland. And he said, we got on the rides. And he started thinking, oh, my goodness, she wants to go on Space Mountain. And so the father was trying to talk her out of it. And he couldn't do it. And they got on the ride, and she loved it, and got off the ride, and she said, Daddy, let's go again. And they get right back on Space Mountain again, and they went on the ride. And then he said she wanted to go back to Disneyland on her 8th birthday, 1 year later. And he said they got in line, never once discussed it, never once talked about it. They got in line, and he said they got right up to the time to get on the ride, and she goes, I don't want to go on this. And he said, what? And she goes, I don't want to go on this. I want out of here. And he goes, what's the matter with you? Last year you went on it twice. You loved it. Listen to this. She said, yeah, but now I can read. Do you know what happened to her? She saw that sign that's at the entry. Violent roller coaster ride. Make sure your back doesn't have any problems and your heart's working right. And you're not prone to fainting and vomiting. And she didn't know that a year earlier. She didn't know what those words meant. So she's standing there, all right, great. What? Oh, I'm not going on that thing. And aren't we like that? When we know too much about something, we freak out. And then we get encumbered by many things, worried about so much. And it tugs on our heart. And we're like that little girl. The second thing under this is identifying distractions is, what are those things that pursue us? There's things that tug on us, and then there's things that are just like that lion that's chasing you in a dream. It sounds great, and if you think about it, when she says, I need help in the kitchen, send help. Martha's desire, she says, is help. Now look, I'm not an analyst on this or... But she says, I need help in the kitchen. I take her face value, okay. But what's her motive? For sure, really, we don't know. What is pursuing Martha? It could be the very same thing that pursues us. What I mean by that is, what's driving her worth? Listen, every one of us, we were created this way. We generate... Or I should say we enjoy feedback from what we do. That's normal. When somebody, and look, all of us have different, languages. Some people, they work for a company. They don't even care if they get paid at all. They live for the pat on the back by the manager. Really, there's people like that. You say, well, of course there is. Well, I'm not that kind of person. Here's the thing. I'm a terrible person to work for. I never grew up having accolades at all. And so when I grew up had to be an adult and all this stuff and worked for the world and in the world, I didn't care if anybody said good job or not. I wanted more money. Did I do a good job? Okay, then. Don't even talk to me. Just put money in. Just pay me. Right? Guys, can I have an amen somewhere? Okay. And then there are those who say, man, I don't care how much I get paid. Just tell me every week I'm doing an awesome job. And that's how the world goes around, so to speak. That's fine. People are different. But what is Martha pursuing? What is she deriving from her state of being distracted and pressure? Again, it's very complex. We're all different in this area. But there's a real, real powerful thing here. Matthew chapter 6, verse 31, and we'll look at several of these verses tonight. Matthew 6, 31 says, therefore, Jesus says, do not worry. Don't be distracted. Worry, distraction, distraction, worry. They live together. Saying, what shall we eat? What shall we drink? What shall we wear? For after all these things do the Gentiles or the non-believers seek. For your heavenly Father knows that you have need of all these things. Church, did you see that? Your heavenly Father knows that you have need of all these things. He knows that you need clothes to wear. He knows that you need something to drink, and he knows that you need something to eat. He knows this. So what do we do with that information? Let's be honest. Come on. We worry about all three of those things. We wake up. Hey, what's for breakfast? And you know what? I don't know. This is terrible to admit. But if you're ever on a vacation, and our vacations are like this. Hey, where are we going to eat this morning? And then before we're done eating breakfast, right? We're talking. Man, where are we going to have lunch? And before lunch is done, we're talking about, where do you want to have dinner tonight? That's sick, man. And does this look okay on me? Does this look okay? Does this look all right? Should I get this one or the other one? Should I get blue or white or... Isn't that funny? I mean, we have the luxury of this, but instead of thanking God, we get all goofed up with it. What am I going to wear? That's pretty amazing. The things that pursue us. Something's pursuing Martha. Something's pursuing us. Me, you. And there will be these things that in our and of ourselves, they cannot feed us. The food can't feed us. The clothes cannot feed our soul. These are things that cannot feed our soul. Jesus says that worrying is connected to the soul, that being distracted is connected to the soul. He's saying, let your Father in heaven take care of the stuff that you really need. It's going to be okay. See, we are so blessed in our world that we all have what we really, truly need. We all have it. You see, I'm not happy unless I have what I want. You see? We're spoiled Americans. We're spoiled Christians. I'm not necessarily even putting that down. God has blessed us. But when I say spoiled in a negative way, it's when we become spoiled and we're not happy with all the stuff we have. That's unfortunate. Because there's things pursuing us. Constantly getting our attention as to if you have this, you'll be something. And we're distracted by that. I'm distracted every Christmas by the Audi commercial when the garage door opens up and the two Audis are blinking their headlights at me. Distracts me. I look at my Ford and I look at it and I say, you're nothing like an Audi. You don't look like an Audi. You don't move like an Audi. But 99% of the people on the planet would like to have, you know, a moped, if you think about it. It's amazing. Thirdly, under this point, identifying distractions, there's things that concern us. In Luke chapter 10, verse 41, Jesus says, Martha, Martha, two times, Martha, Martha, you're worried and troubled about many things. The word worried here means great anxieties. It means disruptive thoughts. Boy, isn't that a great word for worry? Disruptive thoughts. The word troubled means this, something turbulent. It means an angry or unruly crowd. Oh my goodness, when I saw that today in the Greek language, this word for troubled, all you have to do is turn on the TV to see an angry crowd. Wow. Jesus said your soul can be like that. Turbid is the word. Water churned up. And then he says many things. Poulos in Greek. Abundance of great amount of things pressing in against you. A large overflowing amount.

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2: Do not worry. Worry leads to distraction about your life, what you will eat and what you will drink and what you're going to put on your body. Is not life more than food and the body more than clothing? I would say yeah, until I see a guy being buried in Forest Lawn in his Ferrari and you wonder, well, that's kind of weird. What does that guy think he's going to do? Drive that thing around heaven or hell? Where's he taking that car? What kind of thinking is that? Is it your body? Isn't your very soul worth more than all of these other things? That's what Jesus is stressing about. Point number two tonight is this, that the discipline of distraction is that we need to be conquering the distractions. We identify them. What is it in our life? And now we move to conquering it. How do we conquer it? Well, number one, and I really hope you write this down, and more than writing it down, I hope you put it into practice. I'd love to challenge you to put this into practice, just not so I could say, oh, I told you, but because of your liberty and your freedom. I mean, I really want you to experience this. Number one way of conquering distractions is to establish a devotional life with God. Number one on the list. Please listen to me. We will all agree that we live in a nutty, crazy world. Even if everything was perfect, it's still a nutty, crazy world. We got to get up. We got to go. The alarm goes off at 4 a.m. or whatever. You got to be on the freeway by a certain time. You got to do that and all this stuff. And then you got your career and you got the home and you got the kids. You got the dog. You got all this stuff going on, all this stuff. Pressure, relationships, finances, all this stuff happening. And listen, when you and I we reach a point. Are you listening? We reach a point of so much distraction being tolerated in our life that we get strangely used to it. And that is, we get strangely used to a hectic, insane life. We're living off of adrenaline. And you know you're living off adrenaline. I often live like that. I don't sleep much. I go all the time. And then when it comes time for me to take a break, it takes me 3 days to detox from adrenaline rush. And when you know when it happens, because when you detox from your adrenaline going constantly, you fall asleep for like 3 days, really. I mean, it's horrible. And it's not right. We're supposed to Sabbath with God regularly. You say, oh man, that's a loser. Losers do that. I don't think I would say that to God. He knows how he made us. He knows exactly the wiring of everything. He knows how it all works. And he says, once a week, I want you to do zip. Nothing. See, man, who gets anything done doing that? I got to work 7 days a week. You're going to die young. Establish a devotional life every day. And here's the challenge. What time do you have to wake up in the morning? In your normal routine, what time do you have to wake up? You say, well, I have to be on the freeway. I have to be on the road at 7:30, so I have to get up at, 6. Okay, watch this. If you got to do your thing at 6, then set your alarm for 5. Are you crazy? Here's the challenge. And by the way, I know how to do this. Take your alarm and put it in the other room. Or go to the store and buy those coffee makers that you can program the time. Okay? And the coffee comes on and that'll wake you up. Here's the deal. I'm asking you to pretend you're going to boot camp. You set your alarm for 5 and you get up.

0: and you start reading your Bible. Read it out loud if you want to. It'll help. And you just start reading it. And then close it and pray it. Whatever you've read, pray that. Watch what happens. Establish a devotional life. You know what happens? You're going to find out that all of a sudden, the drive into work, you're much more calm. And you know it. And then all the crazy people you work with, you're much more patient with them. And you're like, where's this coming from? This is real Christianity, I'm telling you now. And guess what? You come home at night, and you'll fall asleep earlier. Why? Because you got up at 5, you crazy person. You start getting a new routine. You start getting a new routine, and all of a sudden, listen, in about a week, 5 o'clock ain't so bad after all. And I gotta tell you, you start nurturing a devotion life, and you're going to get hooked on God. You know how people get a minute, I gotta have a drug. Oh. Hey, the Christian gets up, man, you wind up spending time with God, and it's like, I gotta have more. I have to have more time with him. And you know what? You will get creatively protective of that time with you and God. I got an email or text this week from Pastor Len. And he goes, I need to talk to you right away. And you can ask him. I text him back and I said, from 4 to 8, I'm with Jesus. I'll call you at 8:01. Unless you're bleeding, call 911. You say, man, you didn't really do that. I certainly did. Because, you know, that's the only time of the day. My house is quiet at that time. I think Satan's even asleep at that hour. You'll get hooked. Nurture a devotional life. Listen to this. Matthew 6:26 says, look at the birds of the air, Jesus says, for they neither sow nor reap, nor do they gather into barns, yet your heavenly Father feeds them. Are you not more valuable than they? I mean, I say yes. Environmentalists would say no. Which of you worrying can add one cubit to his stature? So why do you worry about your clothing? Consider the lilies of the field and how they grow. They neither toil nor spin. And yet I say to you that even Solomon in all of his glory was not arrayed like one of these. Now, if God so clothed the grass of the field, which today is and tomorrow is thrown into the oven, will he not much more clothe you, O ye of little faith? Won't he take care of you? Look at the hills right now, you guys. And in about another two, three weeks, you're going to see the hills covered in two crazy colors, maybe three. There'll be yellow sunflowers grow all over the place, all down the freeways, all around the hills. You're going to see lupins. That's those purple, amazing purple flowers that grow everywhere. And you're going to see our state flower, the California poppy. Yellow, orange, purple. You would never paint your house that color. God paints the hills, and you drive around going, oh my gosh, this is amazing. People are pulling over, taking pictures. Oh, it's amazing. Why? That's a good thing. Jesus says, when you see that stuff, remember, as cool as all that is, you're more important to God than that stuff. He can make orange, he can make purple and yellow look fantastic in arranging all that stuff. And he says, oh, that's nothing when it comes to what I think about you. And we will go, yeah, awesome, thank you, God. Or if we're prone to worry and be distracted, we'll say, what? That's ridiculous. Don't lay that, you know, old slobbery stuff on me, God. We're too busy for that. Matthew 5:6 says, blessed are those who hunger and thirst for righteousness, for they shall be filled. Are you hungry for more of God? That's a great place to be.
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2: 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Every now and then, I see a prayer request that just makes me go, yes, this person, I think I'd be friends with them. Hey, I am Katie Evans, and if you have a prayer request, you can head over to the station website and enter the keyword prayer. Now, while you are there, there are a lot of prayer requests from a lot of people. Pray for a couple of them and then submit yours as well. It can be long or short, detailed or vague, and if you want to put a little bit of your personality in it like Cindy did, feel free. Cindy says, Dear Heavenly Father, you are large and in charge and the healer of all sickness and disease. Please, Lord, put your hands on Mitch and cure him from all ailments and sickness and allow him to rise up from his hospital bed and walk away cured. Please guide the doctors and nurses in finding a cure for our beloved Mitch that he may recover fast and come home to his family. In Jesus' name, amen. And Cindy, that is so good. I love the large and in charge because God is large and in charge. We are praying for those doctors, those nurses, for Mitch and his family as well. And we can pray for you. Go to the station website and enter the keyword prayer.
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8: I've come to the conclusion the reason we don't read our Bibles is we don't want to know. Well, we're not putting the blood physically on our doorpost, but in the book of Revelation it says that the believers on earth overcome Satan by the blood of the Lamb and the word of their testimony. Jesus offered himself as a sacrifice for our sin, but for its application to have authority in our lives, we have to use the spiritual authority of our words to acknowledge Jesus as Lord. That's how we defeat Satan, when we say what God has said about us.
7: Thank you for listening to Alan Jackson Ministries. We'll be back to the message in just a moment. But first, we want to tell you about Pastor Alan's new book. 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That's 855-577-2255. We're so glad you're here to listen. Today's program will complete the message we began yesterday. Here's Pastor Alan with part two of Why Israel Matters, A Chosen People.
8: A chosen people. And here's the reality. God has favorites. I got a little plaque in my office. It says God loves everyone, but I'm his favorite. Not suggesting it's biblical, but on a bad day, it helps me. What you should know is when God chooses favorites, it's not based upon appearance. It's not about IQ. It's not about resource accumulation. You can't buy your way into the club. It's not based upon our biological sex. Those things that we use to differentiate and discriminate. There are two primary qualifiers, as I understand it, from Scripture. God considers the hearts of people. That lesson is reiterated over and over through Scripture, that God does not look externally, but he looks at our hearts. That takes a spiritual awareness. I think it is very telling that the contemporary church wants very little to do with spiritual matters. We're heavily invested in our intellect. We make some concessions to our soulish, emotional self, whether the style of worship suits us. But we have very little room for a discussion about spiritual matters. And it's the spiritual consideration of your life that will commend you to God or isolate you from him. You should think about the spiritual circumstances of your person. And I'm a tremendous advocate for the necessity of conversion and the new birth, but you want to think about your spiritual circumstances beyond the new birth. Jesus was in harmony with his Father, but spiritual things were of primary importance to him. And he's our Lord. The second qualifier is that God establishes covenants with those who are willing to engage. Covenant is the most binding form of agreement presented in the Scripture. In Hebrew, it literally means to cut a covenant. There would have to be the spilling of blood. There is no stronger agreement. God enters into covenants with people. And every covenant in the Scripture begins with the Jewish people, except the ones that were issued before there was a Jewish people. So to participate in the covenants of God, we have to reconcile this matter of the Jewish people and the nation of Israel. I would just remind you in passing, the previous session will help if you didn't hear it. It's worth perhaps the time. that our Lord is an observant Jewish rabbi. So anti-Semitism, hating the Jewish people, will be awkward in his kingdom. All right, God identifies himself from the opening book of the Bible as the God of Abraham, Isaac, and Jacob. We know them as the patriarchs, and patriarchs has become a derogatory term, particularly in academia and in some subsets of academia especially, but not so in God's economy. In Genesis 17 and verse 3, God says to Abram, "As for me, this is my covenant with you. You will be the father of many nations." God makes an agreement with Abram, a Bedouin. A very improbable thing. He said, "From you, I'm going to make many nations." That's something beyond the control of an individual. In that same chapter, God goes on, verse 7, "I will establish my covenant as an everlasting covenant." If it's an everlasting covenant, when does it terminate? It doesn't. "As an everlasting covenant between me and you and your descendants after you for the generations to come to be your God and the God of your descendants after you." And it carries with it a territorial provision. "The whole land of Canaan, where you are now an alien, I will give as an everlasting possession to you and your descendants after you, and I will be their God." Now, the contemporary version of the people of God, beyond the Jewish people, we didn't get a territorial, we didn't get a promised land. What we have, the provision we've been given, is the land of God's promises. That is our inheritance. We'll explore that a bit more in a further session. But there's an unfolding revelation taking place in these opening chapters of the Bible. Seldom in Scripture does a single individual see the entire tapestry of what God intends to accomplish. It's one of the challenges you and I face. It's a bit like we're relay runners in some Olympic meet. And we carry the baton for a season with great intensity and focus and understanding of our position and what's around us. But it's very difficult in that moment to see everything else that's happening, what will happen after our turn, because there are so many other factors. And our decision as people of faith is to honor God with our lives in the season when we've been given the baton in time. All of us face death. It's the one ticket everyone is assured of. You're not going to avoid it. You're not going to pass it off. You're not going to skip school that day. And the counsel of Scripture is to be prepared for that because your spirit is eternal. And your destiny in eternity is determined by what you do with your brief visit in time. That 70 or 80, whatever the block of time you're given, is infinitesimally small compared to eternity. But your role in eternity is determined by your choices in time. In Matthew 21, this isn't just an Old Testament concept. Jesus is speaking. He said, "The resurrection of the dead, have you not read what God said to you? I'm the God of Abraham, the God of Isaac, and the God of Jacob." He's not the dead, the God of the dead, but of the living. Well, they're not physically alive, obviously, but Jesus is acknowledging that Abraham, Isaac, and Jacob are very much vital. And that the God of the Jewish people is the God of Abraham, Isaac, and Jacob. That's where the covenant was made. We'll look at it later, but the New Testament tells us that you and I have been grafted in to be a part of that. So it's not obsolete. It's not out of date. It hasn't passed away. God chose a people for himself and identified himself with that people to be a testimony to all the other peoples. They're referred to as a treasured possession. I don't know about you, but I'm thinking if you made the book, you know, Jerusalem is mentioned dozens and dozens of times in the Scripture. Imagine if Murfreesboro was. Well, yeah. And then somebody that lives on the other side of the planet will go, Murfreesboro's not very important. Well, how many times did your town make the book? We should at least understand. We haven't cared because we've been given this bogus understanding of Scripture that if you'll repeat a little prayer and maybe take a dip in a pool, then you can go on your merry way and not really have to read your Bible and not really care about biblical counsel. You just kind of want to sort of have a moral code that maybe makes you better than the person across the street. That's a broken gospel. It's not new to the 21st century. It's been a challenge as long as God has had a people of faith because we've shared the common adversary. The fancy word for it is syncretism. The plain word for it's compromise. We don't reject God. We just incorporate some other stuff in that kind of lightens the load a little bit. It's as prevalent today as it's ever been in the earth. God said that Israel is his treasured possession. Look at Exodus 19. It says, if you obey me fully and keep my covenant, then out of all nations, you'll be my treasured possession, and although the whole earth is mine, you'll be for me a kingdom of priests and a holy nation. These are the words you are to speak to the Israelites. Not to the Tennesseans. Not to the English speakers. To the Israelites. He said, you'll be for me, out of all the nations, you'll be my treasured possession. Can you imagine? You'll be my most treasured. He said the earth and everything in it is mine, but you'll be my most treasured possession. You'll be more valuable than Niagara Falls. You'll be more valuable than Victoria Falls. You'll be more valuable than any of the wonders of the world. You'll be my most treasured possession. People matter to God. Do you know why God hates sin? He's not trying to limit your good time. Sin destroys every time. The outcome of sin is the destruction of a human being. So God hates it because it destroys the pinnacle of his creation.
7: We'll be right back. But first, a word from Pastor Allen about his new book.
8: Folks, understanding who you are in Christ, the price that was paid to give you status in the kingdom of God, it will write a future for you that is not dependent upon your family of origin, your life circumstance, the expressions of evil that you've had to overcome. 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We put this little booklet together. 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
7: 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Now, let's get back to Pastor Alan to wrap up part two of his message called Why Israel Matters, A Chosen People.
8: Now, one of the most remarkable statements that This discussion really holds together in the light of the New Testament, and I can't do it all in a single session, but 1 Peter chapter 2 and verse 9, this is Peter that writes this, the fisherman that Jesus recruited. He's an observant Jewish man. He's the one that God sent to the Roman soldier's house in Caesarea, Cornelius's home, to let the Gentiles receive what he had experienced on the day of Pentecost in Acts chapter 2. Peter's the leader. He's the authority in the church in Jerusalem. When he goes back to Jerusalem, they're so mad at him because he went into the house of a non-Jew. You couldn't even go in their houses because we're special and they're not. And a part of the message of the new covenant is that God has torn down that dividing wall of hostility. He didn't remove the Jewish people. He didn't set aside the covenant with Abram. He grafted us in. And that was so mind-numbing to that first century audience that even Peter struggled with it throughout the whole run of his life. He comments, it's in your New Testament, he comments about Paul's writing. Paul was a Pharisee. Paul was a brilliant thinker. Peter's a fisherman with a force of character that enabled him to lead through the most difficult of seasons. Paul is a brilliant theologian. And Peter says to Paul, you know, he writes some things that are hard to understand. But God sends Peter to Cornelius' house, and the Holy Spirit's poured out on the non-Jews. And so Peter is the message, the fisherman, the one who Jesus recruited, who walked with him. And he says, we got to let the non-Jews to the table. That was the battle that raged in the first century church. Well, Peter writes to us in 1 Peter 2, he says, you are a chosen people, a royal priesthood, a holy nation, a people belonging to God, that you may declare the praises of him who called you out of darkness into his wonderful light. Very, very similar language to the Exodus passage. Once you were not a people, but now you are the people of God. Once you'd not received mercy, but now you have received mercy. Dear friends, I urge you as aliens and strangers in the world to abstain from sinful desires. See, I don't think we want to think, we don't want to think of ourselves as alien and strangers in the world. We want to fit in. We buy camo. We want to walk like the world and eat like the world and drink like the world and sing like the world. And once in a while, we want to say, Jesus! I think we're golden. Folks, we need to pay attention. The Jewish people, the nation of Israel, were called to be separate from the world. And if you have Jewish friends, even if they're secular, they will tell you there's been a tremendous price paid to be separate from the world. Century over century, empire over empire, with all the changes that have come throughout history, they've been hunted, abused, mistreated, hated. We know a bit, perhaps, about World War II and Germany and the Nazis, but folks, it's not unique to them. Shakespeare was a raging anti-Semite. Martin Luther. In Russia, the pogroms with the Cossacks riding through the Jewish communities. Do you know Fiddler on the Roof? I could take you to chapter after chapter of history. And Peter says, now you too should lead your lives as aliens and strangers in the world. See, we haven't been willing to be different. We don't want to be unique. Oh, we want to be a treasured possession if we're handing out prizes. You know, if it's like we're gathered around the Christmas tree and they're distributing the packages. Yeah, I'm in the crew. But if it's time to make moral choices and have a worldview and an ideology and a perspective that isn't celebrated by the people who don't embrace the authority of Scripture, well, then all of a sudden, you know, I'm an evangelist. I'm a bridge builder. I'm a unifier. If you're a unifier with evil, you're evil. We're not given that option. The New Testament says, don't you understand that friendship with the world is hatred towards God? We have been so confused. And I'm beyond grateful God is awakening us. You know, it wasn't incumbent upon God to begin the shaking. If God hadn't begun in 2020 with the things he had begun, we could have spent the balance of our lives in the haze, in the mist, in the confusion. And God, as an expression of his grace and his mercy, has begun shaking. And if we're willing to see and hear and look, we can understand. It's an exciting time. God is moving in the earth. God repurposed the discussion, repositioned the discussion on the Jewish people this week. I don't know what the outcome will be. It could spin in many directions. I can tell you this, if we impose a plan to divide the land of Israel, God's judgment will come on us. Hard stop. I can give you one verse. I've got to stop because I'm not going to forget communion. In your outlines, God provides a very, it's letter F. God gives very attentive concern to the covenant he made with Israel. I think of it in my own imagination as kind of that parental awareness. The parents in church are phenomenal. If I hear a child cry, it's noise. If your child cries, it's a message. And you can pick that out of a whole host of sounds. Well, God is attentive to his people. And there's many ways we could understand that. But in Joel chapter 3, it says, in those days and at that time, which suggests a unique point in history. So understanding the times would matter. But when I restore the fortunes of Judah and Jerusalem, so there will be something that looks like an uptick in the history of the Jewish people in the land of Israel. I will gather all nations and bring them down to the valley of Jehoshaphat, and there I will enter into judgment against them, judgment against the nations concerning my inheritance, my people Israel. For they scattered my people amongst the nations, and they divided up my land. They cast lots for my people and traded boys for prostitutes. They sold girls for wine that they might drink. I watched the videos of what happened on October the 7th. What they did to the children is unspeakable. What we have been advocating for in the land of Israel is just unscriptural. The dividing of the land. It is not has not had the best interest of the Palestinian people at heart. There has been much suffering. And anything like a genuine concern for those people would have to ask for a different solution than what we have been pursuing for 70 years. And I believe God has introduced a new idea. Again, I don't know where it will turn. I think it has a great deal to do with the prayers of God's people and our willingness to use our voices. I wouldn't submit to you that the Jewish people do everything right or the nation of Israel does everything right. Far from it. They're subject to all the frailties and the ungodliness and the wickedness that the rest of us are subject to. But God chose them. And you may not like it. And when you see the boss, you can take it up with him if you're of a mind to. In the meantime, I understand the best way to serve the king is to try to like the things the king likes and to value the things the king values. And if it means that I have to orchestrate some changes, I will do my best. I put a prayer in your notes. I'm not going to use it with you, but I'll commend it to you. I think it's a wonderful prayer for the nation of Israel and the people of the land, that the Lord longs to be gracious to them and to us. But I think it's appropriate for our communion prayer to go back to that verse from Luke. It's where many of us are reading right now. And Jesus chided, criticized, called names the religious people in front of him, not the drunkards. Wasn't the people that were blatantly practicing some sort of sexual immorality. He said, you are so obsessed with what you want that you study the weather patterns so you can do what you want. But you are clueless about what God is doing. And I think that is not an inaccurate description of much of contemporary American Christendom. That's why we sent people to Washington. We want them to fix this mess. We don't want to pay attention to our school boards. We don't want to pay attention to local universities. We don't want to pay attention. We got things we want to do. Except we're salt and light. And if we use our voices, somebody's not going to like us. Yeah. But if you please God, you can be his treasured possession. And if you don't want to please God, have the courage to say it. If you really don't have the intent to be pleasing to God, stop the charade. It will be better for you. Let's pray. Father, thank you. Thank you for your great love for us, for your grace and your mercy towards us. I thank you that you sent your Son to intervene, that we might be delivered from the kingdom of darkness. And Lord, we come today to acknowledge those times and places where we have been indifferent, whether we were frightened or distracted or just uninterested, Lord, for whatever reason, we stood apart from your invitations. We put on our robes of self-righteousness and imagined ourselves whole apart from you. Lord, whatever the position, it separated us from you, and we ask for your forgiveness today. Holy Spirit, we want to welcome you into our lives. We want to cooperate with you fully and completely in every arena where you've given us influence. Awaken your church to be what you created us for, that our children might know the freedoms and liberties that have filled our lives. We thank you for it in Jesus' name. Amen.
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2: 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I need to find a ruler or something during this break. Hey there, I am Katie Evans, and I have got a bug bite or something that is just an itchy spot on my back. It has been itching, scratching me, itching me. It has been bothering me all day long, so I need to go find a ruler because it's just in that spot of your back that's just a little difficult to reach. Maybe I need to work on my flexibility. That could be a goal for myself. Be flexible enough to reach every part of my back. So if I have an itch, I can always scratch it by myself. Because, I mean, it's just me. And then another board op that is down at our sister station down the hall. So there's no one here to scratch my back. Unless I go down the hall, it's like, excuse me, I think you could just get that right there. No, I think instead I'll just go find a ruler or a pointer. No, maybe a pen. Let's see. Ooh. Pen reaches quite nicely. Oh, okay. Well, while I'm getting rid of this itch on my back, I hope you're going to stay tuned because we got all your favorite shows here like we do every evening.
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10: I had gone to school for accounting, and I worked in that computer field for about 13 years. And then I had my first child, and I went back to work. And then I was getting ready to have my second child. And they're like, do you want to come back to work? Because we're going to dissolve your department. And I said, absolutely. So I had the second child. Tried to take the first one back to his little daycare. And he's like, no, Mommy, no, don't leave me. And right then, I'm like, oh my gosh, I cannot go back to work. And so I ended up going home, and I decided to become a nurse. I just went back to school when they were little, and my husband would watch them. I'd take one class a semester, and it took like 5 years, and finally ended up becoming a nurse, working nights so I could pick them up from school. And
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14: There may be more, but I know of at least two things that no honest person could ever boast about: modesty and humility. I don't think one can be truly modest or humble and boast about those traits at the same time. The Apostle Paul, who was both modest and humble, boasted a lot, except he never boasted about himself. Instead, he boasted about the Lord Jesus Christ. He boasted about the gospel, about grace, and about his own suffering, since it magnified the strength of Christ in his life. That's the kind of boasting it's okay for all of us to do. This is David Jeremiah encouraging you to get on the road to new life. 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
17: Hey, welcome to Keep the Faith. I'm Keith Stevens.
18: And I'm Donna Cruz. Sometimes a miracle comes in words of solid encouragement that gives us hope. Suddenly, we're not alone, knowing someone else has been where we are and made it through. Here at Keep the Faith, that hope sounds like this.
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21: So go back and think to yourself, what are the 5 minutes where I thought to myself, this is who I want to be? Just identify those 5 minutes. This is the kind of man I want to be, this kind of woman I want to be, this kind of person I want to be. This is the kind of human being I want to be. And then try to recreate those 5 minutes.
17: Would an athlete like Tim Tebow look up to most? Another athlete? A coach? Let's try Dad, and he'll tell you why next on Keep the Faith.

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1: I'm Donna Cruz. Who is that number one role model for you? Tim Tebow has been fortunate enough to have plenty of coaches and mentors throughout his years in football and baseball. But there's a special place in his heart for Dad, who spent much of his life as a missionary. He shares about him in his new book, Mission Possible.
2: Being with my dad is probably my biggest hero and role model because he has given his entire adult life to help people that could never do anything for him. And he has been willing to truly put, at times, even his life on the line, you know? I remember when he was in a village and they said, you don't come in here and tell us about Jesus. And he just said, you know, I just want to come in here and tell you about how much God loves you. And he starts to share, and a man's at the back, and he has a machete, and he walks to the front. He's got tears in his eyes, and he says, I just want to ask you to forgive me. And my dad says, forgive you for what? And he said, I was sent here to kill you, but I heard you talk about God's love and forgiveness, and I just want to ask if you would forgive me. And my dad's just been always bold and willing to go love people, even when they didn't want him to, even with Parkinson's. And he's had it for years and years and years, and yet he still won't stop his ministry. You know, I would always ask him, Dad, when do you think you'll ever retire? And he would always tell me stuff like, Timmy, you could never retire from your purpose and your calling.

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2: 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And we often tell everybody all the things we're against. And we forget to tell everybody that God's for people and we're for people.

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7: Up next, we ask, how do you eat an elephant? The answer, of course, is one bite at a time. Well, the same holds true for how to be great every day, day after day. Stay with us for that story next on Keep the Faith.

Hi, everybody. I'm Kathy Lee Gifford. If you're looking for the strength to move forward and make the next chapter of your life a meaningful one, then you've come to the right place. Keep the

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1: I'm Donna Cruz. Greatness. Sometimes we fall short of it because we get tired of trying to chase it. Erwin McManus is the pastor of Mosaic in Los Angeles and the author of several books, including The Last Arrow. He has a bit of advice on how you can find and sustain a life that strives towards greatness.
2: It's really hard to sustain greatness. You know, there isn't hardly a basketball player who hasn't had a game like Michael Jordan. And the problem is not having a game like Michael Jordan. The problem is having a game like Michael Jordan every single time you play. That's what made Michael Jordan Michael Jordan. You can have 5 minutes of greatness in your life. So go back and think to yourself, what are the 5 minutes where I thought to myself, this is who I want to be? Just identify those 5 minutes. This is the kind of man I want to be. This kind of woman I want to be. This kind of person I want to be. This is the kind of human being I want to be. And then try to recreate those 5 minutes. So don't be an overachiever. I'm going to change my life. That's a big task. I'm going to change the world. Pretty big undertaking. People have been trying for a long time. And how about changing 5 minutes of your life? And so I kind of like begin there. And then when I identify those 5 minutes, I go, you know, a lot of times what I find, those 5 minutes for me are unexpected. The 5 minutes where I'm a person of incredible kindness, when I brought compassion and kindness and grace, when I gave something that was so unexpected that it actually looked like Jesus.

there's something so freeing in saying, I'm so sorry, and not having any defense, not saying, well, I just went, just saying, please forgive me. It caused a breach in our relationship, but where it's healed, that girl

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1: Hi, I'm Keith Stevens. Now, it may not be as obvious as cameras in your face, but people are watching. 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
2: For us recently, we traveled to a small riverside town as a family on a Saturday afternoon, lazily looking for a way to pass the day with window shopping and sightseeing, and we stumbled into a small restaurant for a reprieve from the weather and some lunch. And in doing so, we actually stumbled into the middle of a commercial shoot that was in production. And thinking that we had escaped being noticed, minutes later, we found ourselves signing waivers and being flattered by the production crew on how photogenic we were as a family. Our mealtime ended up being captured and recorded by two cameras that wove in and around our table, capturing really for us what was a combination of both authentic and manufactured joy. It felt funny having cameras in your face and having pretend that they weren't there. That experience, what it did for me is it made me realize that as a person of faith, I'm actually being watched every day. And it doesn't need to put pressure on me or make me feel uncomfortable, but it inspires me because it reminds me that my presence, my love, my simple actions of how I simply live and carry myself might be the only Jesus someone ever meets. So stand tall, fill yourself with love, and remember that the way you live in the small things really does matter.

It's so easy to think you're teaching your kids great things when you're succeeding. You know, oh, they are learning so much from me by watching how I'm handling this. You know, I'm doing so well. They're going to learn way more from watching you fail. Way more. And the only question is what? What are they going to learn? We lose our

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8: Morgan Smith here on Keep the Faith with some contagious encouragement. 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

0: I'm Stephen Curtis Chapman. You know, there's a purpose for the journey you're on in life. And maybe it's to encourage someone else who's going through the same things. 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
1: I was going through a divorce, and I was really just crying out to God, you know, because I was devastated at that time. And God let you play songs on the radio. And one was 10th Avenue North, Hold My Heart. If you're everything you say you are, would you come close and hold my heart? I had never heard it before, and God reached out and held my heart. And I just wanted, if any, you know, women listen or whatever, and if they feel like that their heart's ripped apart and they don't know where to turn to God, because He's there.

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2: When Abraham Lincoln was elected president in 1860, America stood on the edge of collapse. Over the next 4 years, the Civil War claimed more than 700,000 lives and tested whether our republic could endure. As the war drew to a close, Lincoln looked beyond victory. He looked toward healing. In his second inaugural address, he challenged the nation, "Let us strive on to bind up the nation's wounds, to achieve and cherish a just and lasting peace." Lincoln understood that preserving the greatest experiment in self-government required more than winning a war. It required the character to restore what had been broken. More than 160 years later, America still faces division. The question is not whether we'll disagree. The question is whether we still have the wisdom and the character to heal together.
3: There may be more, but I know of at least two things that no honest person could ever boast about: modesty and humility. I don't think one can be truly modest or humble and boast about those traits at the same time. The Apostle Paul, who was both modest and humble, boasted a lot, except he never boasted about himself. Instead, he boasted about the Lord Jesus Christ. He boasted about the gospel, about grace, and about his own suffering, since it magnified the strength of Christ in his life. That's the kind of boasting it's okay for all of us to do. This is David Jeremiah, encouraging you to get on the road to new life. Discover the reasons to boast about God on Route 66.
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7: Of all the resources that are in short supply these days, the most endangered seems to be trust. 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
8: And I think we're about to begin a study of one of the most encouraging psalms in the Bible. Psalm 37 has been a great blessing, and I have shared that psalm by writing it in the books and Bibles that I sign quite often. I love Psalm 37. There are some wonderful truths here to tell us about what it means to rest and trust and love God. You will be totally uniquely blessed by this psalm if you let it roll over your soul. And we're going to do that as we open our Bibles together. Hey, during this month, we are making available a very special resource that coordinates what we're talking about on the air, but also our celebration of 250 years as a nation. This book is called 100 Bible Verses That Made America, Defining Moments That Shaped Our Enduring Foundation of Faith. 100 verses that powerfully impacted our leaders during defining moments in American history. This is put together by Rob Morgan, one of my favorite writers and a good friend. And you will be blessed by these chapters. They're easily read. They're filled with incredible stories, historical information. Most of all, they honor the Word of God and show how this nation was put together by the principles that are in this book we call the Bible. This is our way of saying thank you for your gift to Turning Point during the month of July, which means when you send a gift of any size, ask for your copy of the book, 100 Bible Verses That Made America, and it will be on its way to you before you know it. We're grateful to Rob Morgan for making this available to us, and we're grateful for you because your gifts make it possible for us to continue to do what we do every day. And now here is part one of Trusting God in Times of Trouble from the famed Psalm, Psalm 37.
9: In these days, when government agencies are failing us in significant ways, and wicked and evil schemes seem to succeed at an alarming rate. The question is posed to all of us in our hearts, who in the world can we trust? We are in a credibility meltdown in our nation. Now, I didn't bring you here today to give you a political speech, but I want you to understand that we are in a time that's kind of different than any time we've ever been in. This is the most critical credibility crisis we've had in our nation. But it's not the first time something like this has happened. In fact, David wrote Psalm 37 at a time when his situation was hopeless. The wicked were gathered all around him, and they were exerting great pressure on him and the people of God. In fact, did you know that in Psalm 37, the word wicked is found 13 times? This is a psalm about the wicked. It says in verse 7, the man who brings wicked schemes to pass. Verse 12 says, the wicked plot against the just. Can I get a witness? Isn't that what's going on today? Verse 14 says, the wicked have drawn the sword and have bent the bow to cast down the poor and the needy, to slay those who are of upright conduct. It sounds like a commentary on today's situation. The word wicked here means to be morally wrong, to be guilty, to be ungodly. How are we to act, those of us who are followers of Christ, when all around us we feel the wicked influences of our culture, when the intentions of men are to destroy the righteous? How can David, or anyone else for that matter, meet the conditions of this world and be victorious? Well, David helps us here. This is one of my favorite psalms. It's one of the scriptures I often write in books or Bibles when people ask me to sign my name, because this psalm is filled with encouragement. And there are five things here that come right out of the text of Psalm 37 that help us to get our bearings in the uncertainty of our world. And no matter what kind of problems we may be facing, whether they seem monumental or they're incidental, what we're going to learn from David will help us. David tells us there's some things that we can do ourselves in the midst of this upheaval. First of all, notice verse 3. He tells us to trust in the Lord. Psalm 37:3 says, trust in the Lord and do good. Dwell in the land and feed on his faithfulness. The word trust is found here and also down in verse 5. Notice, commit your way to the Lord, trust also in him. It's also found in verse 40. And the Bible says, and the Lord shall help them and deliver them. He shall deliver them from the wicked and save them because they trust in him. The word trust means to be confident. It conveys the idea of security, a sense of well-being, which results from having something or someone in whom we can place our confidence, the feeling of being safe and secure in a relationship. And the Bible tells us that when we're going through a confidence, credibility crisis, you need to go back to the one in whom you can confidently trust. Trust in the Lord. Say that with me. Trust in the Lord. He is one who is worthy of our trust. He has never outpromised himself. He has never welched on anything he said he would do. He is always on time with his promises, and he's worthy of our trust. In fact, he gives us a little formula here that's really interesting. If we didn't have anything else in the psalm but these three thoughts, he says, trust in the Lord, do good, and feed on God's faithfulness. That's a pretty good formula right there. Notice, first of all, he said, trust in the Lord and do good. I like that. Because you know, when everyone around you is doing evil, you can get caught up in the analysis of the evil deeds of others, and if you do, you will get buried beneath the avalanche of it all. What David is saying is this: when you see the complication of evil in your world, when wicked men seem to be succeeding, Trust in the Lord and then do some good. Do something good. We all know about good works, that you don't get saved by good works, but you get saved for good works. And I've just found that when you get discouraged sometimes and you wonder what's going on, if you can just get out of yourself and go find somebody to minister to, go find somebody to help, go find somebody to encourage. There's such a need for that in our culture today, is there not? When everyone out there is doing evil, we can do something about that. We don't have to sit around and curse the darkness. We can light a candle, amen? We can do good. And that's what David is saying. He says, trust the Lord, do good, and then I love this, feed on God's faithfulness. What he's saying is, meditate on it. When you feed on something, you eat it. You take it into your system. You make it a part of who you are. Wouldn't it be good if instead of complaining about all the bad stuff that was going on, we trusted the Lord, we found something we could do that was good, that gets us on the right side of the equation, and then we spend some time just meditating on how faithful God has been to us. Amen? So that's the first thing. He says, trust, do good, and feed on the faithfulness of God. So the first major thought here is to trust in the Lord. And David knew what he was talking about when he said this. Do you know when David wrote this, he had been through some terrible experiences in his life. When David was anointed to be the king of Israel, it was 15 long years after that before he actually became king. You say, so what was taking so long? Well, Saul was king, and Saul didn't want David to be king, and so Saul was trying to kill David, and he chased him all over the countryside for 15 long years trying to take him out. David was living in caves and hiding and trying to be God's person in the midst of an enemy who was determined to destroy him. So what did David do? Well, he had a few glitches in his walk with God during that period of time, but primarily what David did is he trusted in God, he did good, and he fed on the faithfulness of his Almighty God. David knew what he was talking about. He writes out of experience, and during all of that time, he trusted in God, and he had not missed a meal. And now his enemy was dead. And David, as he writes this psalm, is sitting on the throne of Israel. He trusted, he did good, he fed on the faithfulness of God, and Almighty God saw him through. Amen? So the first one is trust in the Lord. Say that again. Trust in the Lord. Here's the second one. Look at verse 4. Delight in the Lord. Delight yourself also in the Lord, and he will give you the desires of your heart. So let's say the second one, delight in the Lord. We got two of them now. Trust in the Lord, delight in the Lord. You say, Pastor, what does it mean to delight in the Lord? Well, the word delight is an interesting word because it reminds us that when we're facing conflicts and the oppression of the wicked, we must never allow our hearts to become hardened and calloused and filled with a desire for retaliation. A lot of God's people need this message today. He says, when you're in the midst of all of this, you should find your happiness in the Lord. We're not going to find our happiness in this world, not even in the United States. Our happiness is not in where we are, our happiness in whose we are. We're the Lord's. And our happiness belongs in him. And the Bible says, because that's true, make him your delight and your desire. And here's a wonderful promise that I have claimed over the years. When I was trying to determine something about the will of God, someone gave me this simplistic little statement, and I thought it was naive, frankly. He said, well, David, what do you want to do? And I said, what do you mean? He says, well, here's how you can know where God's leading you and what he wants you to do in this situation. Here's how you do it, right? He said, commit your way into the Lord and then do whatever you want to do. So hold it. Wait a minute. That doesn't sound right. No, no, no. He said, it's all right. Here it is. Because if you commit your way to the Lord and you delight in him, you will never want to do anything that he doesn't want you to do. Amen? So here's the first thing. Are you delighting in the Lord? And if you are, the Bible says if you delight in the Lord, he will give you the desires of your heart. When you delight in the Lord, he'll probably change your desires. And he will give you the things that you really want, that he really wants you to want. And when you get them, they'll be the things you always wanted. When you trust in the Lord and delight in him, he will give you the desires of your heart. Oh, I could give you some testimonies about that from my own life. You say, well, that's true, Pastor. How does one trust and delight in the Lord? How does one delight in the Lord? Well, I want to show you something that I think is a pretty neat little formula that will help you. And that is over in the 119th Psalm, just a few pages over. And I promise you, as you're heading there, I'm not going to read this Psalm. It's the longest chapter in the Bible, Psalm 119. Somebody told me this is the Psalm you want to have read when they're about to execute you and they ask you, is there any scripture you would like us to read? This is the Psalm you want to have read. But as you know, the 119th Psalm is all about the Word of God. The Word of God is mentioned in almost every verse. But interestingly enough, the word delight is found six times in Psalm 119. And I want to run through these scriptures, and you just, if you've got your Bible open, you can just follow because I'm going to take them in order. Notice verse 16. I will delight myself in your statutes. Notice verse 35. Make me walk in the path of your commandments, for I delight in it. Verses 69 and 70. The proud have forged a lie against me, but I will keep your precepts with my whole heart. Their heart is as fat as grease, but I delight in your law. Verse 77. Let your tender mercies come to me that I may live, for your law is my delight. Verse 92. Unless your law had been my delight, I would have perished in my affliction. Verse 174. I long for your salvation, O Lord, and your law is my delight. Now let me ask this question, class. Did you get it? What is the psalmist delighting in Psalm 119? What is it? The Word of God. He may call it the statutes, the law. He uses a lot of synonyms for the Word of God in this psalm. But what David is saying is that he has found his delight in the Word of God. Now here is the formula for what you do when you're trying to delight in the Lord. I know this will be a bit convicting to all of us, but let's just swallow this pill a little bit together

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2: Your focus on your Savior and delight in Him. Thou will keep him in perfect peace whose mind is stayed upon Him. Isaiah 26:3. Trust in the Lord is the first one. Delight in the Lord is the second one. Here's the third one. Commit your way to the Lord. This is verse 5. Commit your way to the Lord. Trust also in Him, and He shall bring it to pass. So we're going to say these three things together now, one right after the other. Are you ready? Here's our little formula. Trust in the Lord. Delight in the Lord. Commit your way to the Lord. Now, what's the difference between trusting in the Lord and committing your way to Him? Well, the word commit means to take something that you currently have and totally and completely release it to somebody else. Literally, what the psalmist is saying is you should take your way, your life, and give it over to God. Commit your life to Him. Roll your burdens on the Lord. Give your stuff to God. And don't hang on to it yourself. This is a common truth, both in the Psalms and in the New Testament. Psalm 10:14 says, "The helpless commits himself to you, Lord. You are the helper of the fatherless." Psalm 55:22 puts it this way, "Cast your burden on the Lord, and He will sustain you." 1 Peter 5:7 is one of the first verses I learned as a little kid going to Sunday school, and here it is, "Casting all your care upon Him, for He cares for you." When we commit our way to the Lord, we take all of the issues that we're dealing with in our own life. We take the inequities that we see in the world where bad people get promoted and we get passed over. We take the financial things that happen to us when we trusted people we thought were good and we discover they're not. We take all of that, and while we try to do our best to manage it in the power of the Holy Spirit, there comes a point in time for all of us where we have to bundle all this stuff up and just say, "Lord, this is way too much for me. I'm just casting it all to You. I'm giving it to You." I was going through, well, my wife still calls it Black May. When I came here some years ago, many years ago now, we had 1 month. It was probably the worst month of our life. Just some turmoil that happened. It was just kind of one of those things. And I was overwhelmed. I was 40 years old. I'm telling you, this was a long time ago. And I didn't know what to do. I remember going into my office one day and walking into my office and seeing my chair sitting behind my desk. And I just kind of pictured, I said, "Lord, I'm not going to sit in that chair today. That's Your chair. I don't know what to do with all this stuff. I'm just going to lay it out before You. I'm putting it on Your desk, Lord. It's Yours." I never felt such a sense of relief in my life to know these problems are not mine. I've given them to God. And when you commit your way to the Lord, He will help you. He will take you through. I mean, here's the problem that we all have, and you see if you're not like me. I give it to God, and then about 2 hours later, I take it back. And I'm walking around thinking, you know what, Lord, I thought I got rid of this. I found that you got to keep doing that over and on. Lord, I thought I gave this to You, but I took some of it back, and here it is again. And you just do it until, after a while, you begin to realize that you've committed your way to the Lord. When we commit our way to the Lord, we let Him tell us the direction we're going to go. We let Him tell us what we're supposed to do. And we let Him help us know what we're to do with the troubles that are in our life. Release all these things to Him. Let Him take them all. So trust in the Lord. Delight in the Lord. Commit your way to the Lord. Here's the fourth one. Rest in the Lord. And this is not about what some of you do in church. This rest in the Lord is verse 7. Notice what it says.

0: Rest in the Lord and wait patiently for him. Do not fret because of him who prospers in his way, because of the man who brings wicked schemes to pass. To rest in the Lord is to be silent before Jehovah God, without clamoring or presumptuous indifference. I love this. Hush before God. Hush before him. Sometimes you just have to get before the Lord, keep your mouth shut, and rest in the knowledge that he's in control. To wait for the resolution of the problem, knowing that God is in charge of the situation. And not only is he in charge of the situation and the solution, he's in charge of the timing too. And notice in this verse, we have two ways we can deal with problems. We can either hush before the Lord or we can fret. Do not fret. How many fretters do we have here today? Any fretters? Oh, yes. It's a common practice. It's kind of the indoor sport for evangelicals. Fretting. Well, let me say just a word about that. The word fret is only found where we're told do not fret. It's in Psalm 37 three times, and it's over in Proverbs once. I want to show you where it is in Psalm 37 because you're open to that passage right now. Verse 1 says, do not fret because of evildoers. Verse 7 says, do not fret because of him who prospers in his way. And verse 8 says, do not fret. It only causes harm. And then Proverbs 24:19 says, do not fret because of evildoers, nor be envious of the wicked. What David is dealing with is the same thing we deal with in our day today. He looked around at the world in which he lived, and he was under tremendous pressure and pain, and it seemed like all the bad guys were just, nothing was wrong. It looked like all the sinners were prospering and all the saints were suffering. And David didn't understand that, and he was tempted to fret, and so he uses this passage to say, well, wait a minute, don't do that. The English word for fret comes from an old English word, phreton, which means to devour, to eat, to gnaw into something. The Hebrew word David actually used as he wrote this in the original language is the word kara, which has at its root the idea of growing warm and blazing up. Now listen carefully to what this means. Put these two pictures together. Think of fretting as a rat inside your soul gnawing away at you. Think of Satan as an arsonist setting little blazes of distrust inside your heart. David is saying something like this. He said, I have been young and I am now old. I have seen many things. I have suffered many burdens. I've learned many lessons. But based on a lifetime of experience, my advice is kill off the rats and put out the fire. Do not fret. It only causes harm. When you think about gnawing and burning, what does it make you think of? Have you ever had an ulcer? Lots of people today, ulcers are just eating them up. I remember hearing someone once said to a patient, a doctor said to him, he said, if you don't cut out your resentment, I'm going to have to cut out part of your intestine. Because fretting is not only not a good thing spiritually, it's a very bad thing physically. And David said, fret not. Do not fret. Because if you put your trust in the Lord, you won't have to fret because God, you see, isn't finished with the wicked yet.
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6: 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The Lord God Almighty has declared in his word, in the book of Jeremiah, that he loves you with an everlasting love. 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It's not based upon politics. 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
9: 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I gave up. I couldn't hold down a job. As bad as I wanted to, as bad as I hated myself, I couldn't even die the right way. I tried ending my life multiple times, and I just couldn't do it. And God stepped in, and he changed my life, man. There might be someone out there that has a similar story that might just need to hear it, and the only thing I can do now is just give back. 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
11: When Abraham Lincoln was elected president in 1860, America stood on the edge of collapse. Over the next 4 years, the Civil War claimed more than 700,000 lives and tested whether our republic could endure. As the war drew to a close, Lincoln looked beyond victory. He looked toward healing. In his second inaugural address, he challenged the nation, "Let us strive on to bind up the nation's wounds, to achieve and cherish a just and lasting peace." Lincoln understood that preserving the greatest experiment in self-government required more than winning a war. It required the character to restore what had been broken. More than 160 years later, America still faces division. The question is not whether we'll disagree. The question is whether we still have the wisdom and the character to heal together.
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0: What's really happening when someone's baptized? Is it just a symbol, or is it something far deeper? And what's the difference between water baptism and the baptism of the Holy Spirit? Welcome to Through the Bible. I'm Steve Schwetz, and in this study, Dr. J. Vernon McGee is going to take us to Matthew chapter 3, where we'll explore the baptism of Jesus and uncover the answers to these important questions. And then in chapter 4, we're going to step into the wilderness and watch as Jesus faces and defeats Satan's temptation. Many of you remember how Dr. McGee often opened his studies by reading letters from listeners, stories of salvation, transformed lives, and sometimes a bit of humor. Well, as we carry on that tradition and continue reading your letters, we occasionally like to share some of those original readings with you as well. So let's enjoy one now. Here's Dr. McGee.
1: Listen to this letter here that comes to us from Decatur, Georgia. It says, when WAEC began broadcasting with Christian music about 5 years ago, I really liked some of the music, which did not sound religious. I did not like you, however. I was willing to learn something about the Bible, but I didn't like the way you would be in the Old Testament and then go dragging something in from the New Testament. I didn't understand then that Jesus is the Word of God made flesh and is all through the Old Testament writings. At the time, you sounded like a poor old drawling so-and-so who didn't know any better than to believe that the Bible was really true. I felt sorry for you. You reminded me of Herman Talmadge. I kept listening to you, though, and he goes on to say that it was through this ministry that he's come now to a saving knowledge of God. The Spirit of God, he said, led me to the truth. The Father led me to Jesus, the Anointed, the Son of God, first begotten from the dead. And we rejoice, by the way, in that.
0: Well, that certainly shows Dr. McGee's sense of humor, doesn't it? And God's too. And even more, it reminds us just how much God loves us. Let's pray. Heavenly Father, thank you for the privilege of hearing more about your Son, Jesus Christ. And we ask that you take what we hear and then use it to shape our hearts and strengthen our faith. And for those who don't yet know you, Lord, stir conviction in their spirits and reveal yourself through your word today. And lead them to trust what they maybe are already beginning to see as true. In Jesus' name, amen. Now here's our study of Matthew 3 on Through the Bible with Dr. J. Vernon McGee.
1: Now we come today to this third chapter of Matthew, and we put in at verse 10, we are looking at John the Baptist. As he began his ministry and he introduced the Lord Jesus, he introduced him as the King, and he's the one that makes the announcement that he is present. I put in at verse 10. And now also the axe is laid unto the root of the trees. Therefore every tree which bringeth not forth good fruit is hewn down and cast into the fire. Great deal is said in the New Testament about fruit bearing. Now, fruit bearing is the result of having the right kind of a tree. You see, only a fruit tree can produce fruit. And now he talks here about the fact the axe is put to the root of the tree. Why? Because it's not bearing fruit. Now, an apple tree will bear apples. Plum tree will bear plums. But when an apple tree bears thorns, it's not an apple tree. It's to be cut down. The root and the fruit go together, by the way, because it has to have the right kind of a root to bear the right kind of fruit. And so that is what he's saying here. The wrong kind of tree is going to be taken down. Now listen to him in verse 11. I indeed baptize you with water unto repentance. But he that cometh after me is mightier than I, whose shoes I'm not worthy to bear. He shall baptize you with the Holy Ghost and with fire. Now I'd like to spend a moment here. He says, I baptize with water. But he's coming, and when he comes, he'll baptize you with the Holy Ghost and with fire. Now, that "and" there is already over 1,900 years long. We're living in the age of the Holy Spirit. He's baptized us with the Holy Spirit. Now, fire is his second coming, and that's judgment. That distinction needs to be made. Somebody says, well, I thought on the day of Pentecost and the Holy Spirit came, that was fire too, because it says that the tongues of fire sat on them. Oh, my friend, you ought to read it again. It says, like as fire. And it was like the sound of a rushing mighty wind. Wasn't. It was the coming of the Holy Spirit. But the thing is that there was something to appeal to the eye gate, the fire, to the ear gate, the sound of a rushing mighty wind. So that when the Holy Spirit came, that was not the fulfillment of the baptism of fire. That takes place at his second coming. And you and I are living today in the age of the Holy Spirit. And the Holy Spirit comes upon every believer, not just some. Every believer is baptized by the Holy Spirit. That means he's identified with the body of Christ. He's part of the body of Christ. And that's one of the great truths of the Word of God. Now let me continue to read. It says, whose fan is in his hand, he will thoroughly purge his floor and gather his wheat into the garner, but he will burn up the chaff with unquenchable fire. Then cometh Jesus from Galilee to Jordan unto John to be baptized of him. This is remarkable. And we're going to ask this question and try to answer it. Why was Jesus baptized? I hope we can see that here. Will you notice? But John forbade him, saying, I have need to be baptized of thee, and comest thou to me? And Jesus answering said unto him, suffer it to be so now, for thus it becometh us to fulfill all righteousness. Then he suffered him. Now, what is the answer to the question? Why was Jesus baptized? And I'd like to ask you that question. Why was he baptized? Now, there may be several answers, but I think the primary reason is given right here. The Lord Jesus said it is essential for the fulfillment of righteousness. He's identifying himself here completely with sinful mankind. The prophet had written, he is numbered with the transgressors. Here is a king that comes down, and he's identified with his subjects. And I believe that that is the purpose of the baptism of the Lord Jesus, for the baptism means actually identification. And this is a coming down and identifying of himself here with them. He was baptized, I think, for that reason. And that, I think, is so important for us. Now, notice this again. The reason that Jesus was baptized, it's not to set us an example. It's not a pattern. Christ was holy. He did not need to repent. I do. He was holy, harmless, and undefiled, and separate from sinners. He completely identified himself with humanity, the race of mankind. He was numbered with the transgressors. Now will you notice, his death was a baptism. You remember he said to James and John when they wanted the place next to him, are you able to be baptized with the baptism that I'm baptized with? His death was a baptism. He entered into death for you and me. And then the third reason, he was set aside for his office as priest. The Holy Spirit came upon him here for this ministry. Everything that he did it by the power of the Holy Spirit. He was made sin for us who knew no sin. There was sin on him, but there was no sin in him. My sin was put on him, not in him. That's important. And therefore, you and I are saved by being identified now with him. He identified himself with us in baptism, and Peter says we're saved by baptism. What? By being identified with the Lord Jesus. And that's what it means to be saved. What does it mean? Well, to be in Christ. How do you get in Christ? By the baptism of the Holy Spirit. And I believe in baptism. And I think that we're to be baptized to declare that I am identified with Christ. Him that cometh to me, I will in no wise cast out. We today must recognize that we have to be identified with him. And that is done by the Holy Spirit. And our baptism tells that out. An old salt one time said to a young sailor in trying to get him to accept Christ and be baptized, he says, young man, it's duty or mutiny. And when you come to Christ, friends, you be baptized because it's a duty. And if not, it's a mutiny. This is a tremendous thing. And I feel like this is something that we needed to elaborate on a little, because this subject of baptism needs to be lifted out of the realm of constantly arguing and talking about it, and to get to the high and lofty plane of where today we are going to stand for him. We need to come out and stand for Christ in a very wonderful way. Suffer it to be so now, for thus it becometh us to fulfill all righteousness. He identifies himself. And then John suffered him. Now verse 16, and Jesus, when he was baptized, went up straightway out of the water, and lo, the heavens were opened unto him, and he saw the Spirit of God descending like a dove and lighting upon him. And lo, a voice from heaven saying, this is my beloved Son, in whom I am well pleased. And by the way, John teaches the Trinity. You have here the Lord Jesus, and the Spirit of God descends upon him like a dove. And then a voice from heaven, the Father says, this is my beloved Son, in whom I am well pleased. Now he is identified with his people. What a king. Oh, what a king he is. Now that brings us to chapter 4 here. And when we come to chapter 4, we have the temptation of Jesus in the wilderness. You see immediately this one who's identified with us now by baptism, he has come down here, and now he came, and his birth, he's identified with us, as he grew up, as any other child would. But he's wholly harmless, undefiled, separate from sinners. But in his baptism, he identifies himself for me. And my sin was put on him, not in him. Now, will you notice, we find here that he's being tested. The question now is this king able to withstand a test? Is he able to overcome? And I want to deal with a very important question here. I think probably we better deal with it first. And I think that as we look at the temptation, this might become clear. I trust it will become clear. Now, what do you mean by the temptation of Jesus? Well, temptation is a word that really has a twofold meaning. First of all, it can mean to incite or entice to evil, that is to seduce. There is something in the individual that causes him to yield. The Lord Jesus said, the prince of this world cometh, and he hath nothing in me. Well, you see, that wasn't true of Jesus. There is something in me that causes me to yield, you see. And he was separate from sinners. So the temptation had to be different than which would come to me and cause me to fall. It had to be much greater for him. Now, the word temptation means to test. We're told, as we saw in Genesis, God did tempt Abraham. Now, God tested Abraham's faith. And God does not tempt man with evil. James says that in James 1:13. And God never does that. Now, he's going to be tested, and it's going to be a real test. And the question arises, could Jesus have fallen? I want to answer that with a very emphatic no. He could not have fallen. Oh, I hear some strange things today on radio. And I guess that's what some of you are thinking when you hear me. But there are a lot of strange things today that are being said from pulpits. A lot of strange things. May I say to you that if Jesus could have fallen, then you and I do not have a sure Savior at all. Then somebody says to me, well, then, if he couldn't have fallen, was his temptation a legitimate and genuine temptation? Well, may I say to you, his temptation was greater than any than you and I have ever had. They'd get out a new model Chevrolet or a new model Ford, and I better bring that in and probably say a new model Dodge. And they're tested to prove they can stand the test. You see, a genuine diamond is tested to prove that it's perfect, not to show that it's a phony. And the Lord Jesus was tested to demonstrate that he's exactly who he claimed to be. I remember as a boy, and I must tell this little story, when I was a boy, we lived out in West Texas. That's a long time ago. Sparsely inhabited area in those days. And the Santa Fe came through our little town. It didn't stop in our little town. Stopped in the next little town. Believe me, you couldn't get off at the place where I live, but it went by. And the Santa Fe crossed the Brazos River, the west fork of the Brazos River at that place. Now, that Brazos River, in summertime, there wasn't enough water in it to rust a shingle nail. But in wintertime, you could float a battleship in it. It was that kind of a place. Now, one winter, we really had a flood, and it washed out the Santa Fe Bridge. And so we didn't have a train for a long time. But finally, they put in a bridge. Oh, they worked a long time. And then one day, they brought in two engines and put on that bridge and tied down the whistles on both of them. And believe me, that's more whistling than we'd ever heard in that little town. And all of us in this little town, we ran down there to the river, to the bridge, to see what has happened. When we got there, we saw. All 23 of us went down there, by the way. And we were standing around, and one brave citizen, he went up and said to the engineer in charge, what are you doing? He says, testing the bridge, because both of those locomotives were on top of the bridge. And this fellow says, what are you doing? Trying to break it down? And the engineer almost stared. He says, of course not. Well, he says, what do you mean? You're testing it. He says, we're testing it to prove that you can't break it down. May I say to you, that's exactly the way the Lord Jesus was tested, to prove, to demonstrate that he could not be broken down. His testing, therefore, was greater than ours. You see, there's a limit to what we can bear. You just give me enough temptation, and finally you build up pressure, and I'll succumb to it. And that's true of you, too. But he never gave in. The pressure continued to increase. In other words, a 10-pound fishing line is broken when 25 pounds of pressure is put on it. But a 100-pound line can bear more than 25 pounds of pressure. Now, I'm the 10-pound fishing line. He's the 100 pounds. Then there's something else that's quite interesting here in this temptation of the Lord Jesus. The contrast and the comparison between the testing of Eve is really interesting. To begin with, this one, it took place in a wilderness, and Eve was tested in the Garden of Eden. What a contrast. Now I must read chapter 4, and I begin with verse 1. Then was Jesus led of the Spirit into the wilderness to be tempted of the devil. Now, to be tested of the devil. And when he had fasted 40 days and 40 nights, he was afterward and hungered. And when the tempter came to him, he said, if thou be the Son of God, command that these stones be made bread. Now, that's the same temptation that came to Eve. The first one was physical. She saw the tree was good for food, and the Lord Jesus is told, command that these stones be made bread. Now notice his answer. But he answered and said, it's written, man shall not live by bread alone, but by every word that proceedeth out of the mouth of God. And that's found in Deuteronomy 8:3. He sure knew Deuteronomy, and he believed it was the inspired word of God. Then verse 5, we have the second testing. Then the devil taketh him up in the holy city, setteth him upon a pinnacle of the temple, and said unto him, If thou be the Son of God, cast thyself down, for it's written, He shall give his angels charge concerning thee, and their hands they shall bear thee up, lest at any time thou dash thy foot against a stone. That's Psalm 91, verses 11 and 12. Now that's the second one. It's a spiritual temptation. The first was physical. And you'll remember that Eve saw it was desired to make one wise. Cast thyself down from the temple. And that's pride of life, the lust of the flesh, the pride of life. And those are the things the Christian attempted in, you see. Now the third is psychological. Notice this, verse 7. Jesus said unto him, It's written again, Thou shalt not tempt the Lord thy God. And that's Deuteronomy 6:16. Again, verse 8, the devil taketh him up into an exceeding high mountain, showeth him all the kingdoms of the world and the glory of them, and saith unto him, All these things will I give thee if thou wilt fall down and worship me. That's psychological, you see. He showed him the kingdoms of the world and the glory of them. Believe me, man lusts for power, the lust of the eyes, the things that are in the world today. And that's the thing that Eve saw, pleasant to the eyes. Oh, I tell you, this world gets a great many of us. Notice the answer of the Lord Jesus. Then said Jesus unto him, Get thee hence, Satan, for it's written, Thou shalt worship the Lord thy God, and him only shalt thou serve. Now he's quoting again from Scripture, Deuteronomy 6:13 and Deuteronomy 10:20. Friends, you have our Lord answering each time Scripture, and certainly that ought to have a message for all of us. Why is it that many of us are having trouble and difficulty living the Christian life? May I add this very kindly? It's ignorance of the Word of God. Ignorance of the Word of God. Our Lord answered by giving the Word of God. Now, I believe that the Word of God has an answer for your particular problem. That doesn't mean I know it, and that doesn't mean your psychologist knows it, and I don't think he knows it anyway. But may I say to you, God has an answer in His Word for your problem. That's the reason we ought to know the book a little bit better than we know it. The interesting thing is the Lord Jesus answered Satan every time out of the Word. He didn't say, well, I think this, or I think this is the best way to do it. He said very pointedly, very definitely, the Word of God says this. That's the answer. And for the child of God, that's enough. And by the way, the devil seems to think it's a pretty good answer, because verse 11 says, Then the devil leaveth him, and behold, angels came and ministered unto him. One of the other gospels says he left him for a little season. I think he was back the next day myself and all his life. And I think we see at the Garden of Gethsemane especially that he's there again tempting. This is important here, by the way. This temptation reveals that here is a king who can stand the test. And he is the one that is able to stand for the Lord. Here is one who can meet the devil and can overcome. That's very important. Now we're going to move on from there next time, and I trust that many of you are reading the Scripture with us as we go along. Read the 4th chapter and the 5th chapter of Matthew for next time. May the Lord richly bless you, my beloved.
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7: God's will is not an itinerary, it's an attitude. 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Then we pray and off we go taking steps of faith. The Bible says the steps of a righteous man are ordered by the Lord. I think you'll find if you put one foot in front of the other, just seeking to obey the Lord, God will speak to you. I think he speaks to you more often than you realize. So just start your day off with prayer in the scripture and say, Lord, I want to be in your will today. And I believe you will be.
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13: The angel said, this same Jesus shall so come in like manners you've seen him go. You saw him leave physically, personally, bodily, literally, visibly from the Mount of Olives. That's the way he'll return. And this same Jesus is here called the Lord my God.
14: Welcome to Grace to You with John MacArthur on 98.3 FM, The Word. You're probably already familiar with the extensive, vivid accounts of Christ's return as given in Daniel and Revelation, but they don't provide the whole picture. There are some gaps that still need to be filled. Well, today on Grace to You, John MacArthur is going to fill in those gaps as he continues his current series, The Return and Reign of Jesus Christ. John will unpack Zechariah chapter 14. It's a passage packed with details about Christ's return, details that are found nowhere else in the Bible. And now with a look at some amazing truths about the second coming, here's John.
13: The basic theme of the book of Zechariah, just to remind you, is the sweep of Israel's history from the time of Zechariah, when the nation returned from the Babylonian captivity, right on till the establishing of the millennial kingdom on earth. That is the subject of this 14th chapter, the establishing of the millennial kingdom. Now, as we come to the 14th chapter, we really come to the climax, the final establishment of the millennial kingdom, the end of human history, as it were. So what do we have then in the first three verses? We have the nations assembled to war against Palestine. The city has been taken and plundered. The spoil is being divided in the city. Half of the people remain, and all of a sudden the Lord arrives to fight. And let's go to verse 4 and see where he arrives first. And his feet shall stand in that day on the Mount of Olives, which is before Jerusalem on the east. Verse 5, and ye shall flee to the valley of the mountains. It's called the valley of my mountains in the Hebrew. It's the valley of my mountains. In other words, there was one mountain there and no valley, but I made a valley and two mountains by splitting it. He formed it by splitting olive. It's his valley, his mountains. And they'll flee through that channel. For the valley of the mountains shall reach unto Azel. Now, the word Azel in Hebrew means near. And it is apparent that in that period of time, the location very near to Israel on the east was an area known as Azel, sometimes spelled A-Z-A-L, sometimes A-Z-E-L. And what he's saying is that the valley is going to split wide open right up near the city. So you don't have to run a long way down and up any hills to get to that open channel of escape. That thing is going to split right open right up near the city so that there'll be immediate access. And they'll flee, for the valley of the mountains will reach to Azel. Yea, you shall flee as you fled from before the earthquake in the days of Uzziah, king of Judah. Now, we don't know much about that earthquake. Amos 1:1 talks about it. But we don't know much about it. But apparently it was an awful earthquake, and the people had to flee. And so he says you're going to flee in that day, just like you fled at the time of the earthquake in Uzziah's day. And then this has got to be the greatest. And the Lord, my God, shall come. People, that is a great statement of the deity of Jesus Christ. You get that? It is his feet on the Mount of Olives. The angel said, this same Jesus shall so come in like manners you've seen him go. You saw him leave physically, personally, bodily, literally, visibly from the Mount of Olives. That's the way he'll return. And this same Jesus is here called the Lord my God. He's going to come. And he sees at the end of verse 5, the Lord my God shall come, and watch this, and all the saints with thee. In other words, when Jesus comes, he will be accompanied by the saints. What I'm saying is that you're going to be there. Say, you sure about that? I'm absolutely sure you're going to be there. Because in 1 Thessalonians chapter 3, verse 13, it says this, even at the coming of our Lord Jesus Christ with all his saints. Now, wait a minute. What are you talking about, Paul? Well, I'm talking about you, to the end that he may establish your hearts unblameable in holiness before God, even our Father, at the coming of our Lord Jesus Christ with all his saints. He's saying, I want you to be ready for that time. I want you to be a part of that. You say, well, it seems to me he's just indicating for us to be ready. Where do we get to be a part of it? Well, to complete Paul's thought, you have to go to Colossians chapter 3, verse 4. It says this, when Christ, who is our life, shall appear, that is, at his manifestation, then shall ye also appear with him in glory. In Jude, verse 14, it says, behold, the Lord comes with 10,000s of his saints. Now watch this. At this very time, back in Zechariah, at this very time when Christ comes and all the saints are with him riding on the white horses with the white robes and this fantastic glory comes out of heaven, at this very time, I believe the remaining remnant of Israel, the remnant of Israel is going to look up And they're going to see him whom they what? Pierced. And they're going to mourn for him as an only son. And it is precisely at this moment that the events of chapter 12 take place. When they look on him whom they've pierced, when a fountain of blessing is opened, when they repent. Now you say, well, then it's going to take a little while for him to get here. Well, I don't know. But I think at the moment that this occurs, when this thing begins to unfold, whatever the time gap is, whatever it takes for people to repent, when it begins to happen, the remnant is going to turn to Christ, and the events of chapter 12, verse 4 to chapter 13, verse 2 slip right into this point. And this is a fantastic day. Look, there are some more changes in nature. Quickly, verse 6. I'm going to read you the proper rendering. It shall come to pass in that day there will be no light. The luminaries will fade. In other words, when Jesus comes, all of the stars and the suns of heaven are going to go out. Isaiah 24 talks about it. Joel 3 talks about it. Matthew 24 talks about it. And maybe the most clear passage is Revelation 6, 12 to 14, where it says the lights of heaven go out, the heaven is rolled up like a scroll, the stars fall out of the sky like figs overripe when the tree is shaken, the whole place goes black, and in the midst of the blackness comes the blazing revelation of Jesus Christ with all his saints. Now, I believe this is really going to happen, literally. And at that moment, Israel is going to turn and look, and they're going to believe. And they're going to turn to their Messiah. They're going to be wonderfully saved and spared judgment and gathered into the kingdom. You say, what does the rest of the world do? They cry for the mountains and the rocks, fall on us and hide us from the face of him that sits on the throne and from the wrath of the Lamb. The unbelievers scream in fear and terror, but the remnant is redeemed. The nation is redeemed. And it shall be, verse 8 says, in that day, that the living waters shall go out from Jerusalem, half of them toward the former sea, half of them toward the hinder sea. In summer and winter shall it be. Jerusalem's going to be dramatically changed. You know what's going to happen? Right in the middle of Jerusalem, which is Mount Moriah, where the temple would be, right in the middle, underneath that rock that's there, somehow God's going to crack open the ground and create a gushing spring that's going to send rivers running both directions, east and west. One toward the Dead Sea to the east, and one toward the west. And I believe this is real water, because Isaiah says the desert will blossom like a what? Like a rose. Now people say, boy, you better get over there and see if there's water under there. Prove this. Doesn't need to be water under there. God can create it at the time he needs it. And I think it's a picture, too, of how blessing is going to flow. Jerusalem will become the center of the world, and blessing will just flow in all directions. What an incredible time. So we see the coming of the day of the Lord. Now, very rapidly, the rest of the chapter will flow. Verse 9 begins the crowning of the Lord as king. We've seen the coming of the day of the Lord, now the crowning of the Lord as king. The first thing that happens when he arrives, he's going to have a coronation. Verse 9, and the Lord shall be king over all the earth. In that day shall there be one Lord and his name one. Listen, the Lord is not only going to be the king in heaven, but in that day he's going to be the king on earth. He will not be king de jure, that is by right, but he will be king de facto, that is in fact. This is a promised reality. The king is coming, and he is going to be king. And in that day, it says he'll be king. Now watch this. And there will be one Lord and his name one. Do you know how many religions there'll be in the world in the kingdom? One, that's all. Just one. Anybody who begins to start another will be dealt with by the rod of iron with which Christ rules. Read Revelation 19. The worldwide monotheism, one religion, all of the systems of Satan are over. And the absolutely unique and incomparable one God, the only wise God and our Savior, the Lord Jesus Christ, the Word made flesh, Him and Him alone will the world worship. And so in that day there'll be one Lord and His name will be one. Verse 10. And this says what happens when the kingdom is set up. All the land shall be turned like the Arabah, from Geba to Rimmon, south of Jerusalem. And it shall be lifted up and inhabited in its place from Benjamin's gate unto the place of the first gate, unto the corner gate, and from the tower of Hananel unto the king's wine presses. Now let me show you. This is absolutely fantastic. You say, I didn't notice. It is. Verse 10. Now watch. The land shall be turned like the Arabah. When Christ comes, this tremendous earthquake takes place, and he creates this valley running east. Mount Moriah somehow is split, and water starts to flow every place. The judgment of the nations takes place, and as a result of this great earthquake, this is fantastic, the entire terrain, now watch this, from Geba, which is way in the north, to Rimmon, which is way in the south, is going to become like the Arabah. You say, well, what is the Arabah? Listen, the Arabah is the name of the valley that is the deepest valley in the world. It runs from way south of the Dead Sea, way south, where it may be as high in some places as 300 feet above sea level, down to the Dead Sea where it is 1,300 feet below sea level, and all the way to the Sea of Galilee, where at the Sea of Galilee it is 650 feet below sea level. It is the lowest, longest, flattest valley in the world. It is the flattest valley, obviously, of any valley that low, because it's the only valley that low. And what he's saying is this. Now watch this. That all the terrain around Jerusalem, from Geba on the north to Rimmon on the south, is going to be flattened and lowered to be made like that valley, so that Jerusalem will literally stick up like a solitaire diamond on a ring. That's what he's saying. Incredible. And then he's going to rebuild that city, and he gives the dimensions here. From Benjamin's gate, and I'm not going to tell you where all these are. There are different places on the north and the northeast and the northwest and the southwest and so forth. But he's going to give it back its dimensions that it once knew in its glory, see. It's not going to be some little village like it was in Zechariah's time. He's going to make it like some huge diamond. And on that flat plateau will exist the throne of Jesus Christ. I mean, that's going to be someday, isn't it? Fabulous. The whole land made flat. And Jerusalem lifted up. In the middle of the verse, Jerusalem shall be lifted up. And it says, inhabited in its place. And the implication of the Hebrew is peacefully inhabited. What a day. And in verse 11, and men shall dwell in it, and there shall be no more utter destruction, but Jerusalem shall be safely inhabited. No more destruction, no more curse. Why? Well, no more idolatry. No more apostasy, and so there's no more curse. That's coronation day. Not only is the Lord crowned, but the city is crowned, and it becomes the jewel of the earth, and Christ is crowned king and sits on the throne in that city. What a day. So, the coming of the day of the Lord and the crowning of the Lord as king. Thirdly, the conquest of the nations. Now, having done this, there is the matter of the judgment of the nations. Verse 12. And this shall be the plague with which the Lord will smite all the peoples that have fought against Jerusalem. Their flesh shall consume away while they stand on their feet, and their eyes shall consume away in their sockets, and their tongue shall consume away in their mouth. And it shall come to pass in that day that a great tumult from the Lord shall be among them, and they shall lay hold every one on the hand of his neighbor, and his hand shall rise up against the hand of his neighbor.

0: world that screams for your attention, there is a place that invites you to peace. You don't need a building. You don't need a choir. You just need to turn your heart to Air One.
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2: By the nations and a superhuman strength given to Judah. And the results, in verse 14, the tables are turned immediately. And here are these nations counting all their booty. The reverse occurs. The wealth of all the nations round about shall be gathered together, gold and silver and apparel in great abundance. In other words, the wealth of all the nations is going to be gathered and brought into the hands of God's people. Lastly, the character of the kingdom. It shall come to pass that everyone that is left of all the nations, and I believe this is going to be the believing remnant out of the nation. They were believing or else they turned when Christ came. But these people from the nations will go up from year to year to worship the King, the Lord of hosts, and keep the Feast of Tabernacles. You see, the Feast of Tabernacles celebrated the time when God tabernacled with Israel in the wilderness. And here it is fulfilled, you see. In that day, God comes down and His glory again tabernacles with His people. And so they celebrate that feast again. Annually, the people of the world are going to come to keep the feast. And it shall be, verse 17, that whoever will not come of all the families of the earth to Jerusalem to worship the King, the Lord of hosts, even upon them shall be no rain. In other words, if people from nations don't come, if nations rebel, God's going to turn off the rain and it won't rain. And if it doesn't rain, they'll have a drought. And if they have a drought, they're going to have a disaster. And there'd be one nation that'd say, we don't mind if it doesn't rain. We don't depend on rain. And that nation would be Egypt. But the Lord says in verse 18, if the family of Egypt goes not up and come not that have no rain, there shall be the plague with which the Lord will smite the nations that come not up to keep the Feast of Tabernacles. He says, if the rain doesn't get you, the plague will. This shall be the punishment of Egypt and the punishment of all nations that come not up to keep the Feast of Tabernacles. And then he concludes, I love this. In that day, this is so beautiful, get this. In that day, there shall be upon the bells of the horses, holiness unto the Lord. And the pots in the Lord's house shall be like the bulls before the altar. Yes, every pot in Jerusalem and in Judah shall be holiness unto the Lord of hosts. And all they that sacrifice shall come and take of them and boil in them. And in that day there shall be no more a Canaanite in the house of the Lord of hosts. Now, I want you to get this. This is literally fantastic. Watch. See the little phrase in verse 20, holiness unto the Lord? That phrase was very special. That phrase was engraved in one place in Israel's history. The high priest Aaron had a turban. On the front of his turban was a gold plate, and engraved on that gold plate were the words, holiness unto the Lord. What did it mean? It meant that there was something about that man that set him apart from every other man. He was an uncommon man. He was especially holy. He was unique. There was no one like this high priest. Holiness unto the Lord. But he says, in that day, every single thing that exists is going to be just as holy as the high priest. Even the little bells that ding on the horses are going to say, holiness unto the Lord. You see? Fantastic, isn't it? I mean, that's going to be a holy kingdom. Isn't going to be like it is in the world today. There aren't just going to be a few holy folks. It's going to be a holy world in that day. And even the bells on the horses are going to say holiness to the Lord. And even the common pots and pans are going to be just as sacred as the altar bowls, he says. There'll be no secular and sacred in that world. There'll only be the sacred. Just think of this. Take every single thing in our society that isn't sacred and subtract it, and you've got the kingdom. What would they advertise in the paper? What would you do for entertainment? I wonder how many programs would be on TV. Even the horses' bells will be holy. Even the pots and pans. Then he closes by saying, and there won't even be a Canaan.

0: Canaanite in the place. You say, what's he got against Canaanites? Why does he say that? The word Canaanite, beloved, is a byword. It's an epithet. It's a title. It's a figure of speech referring to a morally and spiritually unclean person. The Canaanites were unclean, morally and spiritually. And the word Canaanite became a proverb in Israel for a degenerate person. In the kingdom, there won't be a degenerate person. What a time. What a time. Anybody who comes along that way, the Lord will judge, and the whole world will be holiness unto the Lord.
1: You're listening to Grace to You, the Bible teaching ministry of John MacArthur. John's current study is called The Return and Reign of Jesus Christ. Well, friend, after 3 weeks digging into the prophecies of Zechariah, you may have been surprised by how much the prophet said about the end times. While the books of Daniel and Revelation have some better-known descriptions of Christ's second coming, Zechariah fills in some key gaps. And if you don't understand this book, you won't understand what God has told us about his plans for the world. I raised that point with John a few years back. Here's what he said in response.
2: You know, Phil, no book is superfluous. No book is a throwaway book. Mm. You know, you remember, was it Martin Luther who said James was a right strawy epistle?
1: Yeah.
2: He didn't like James.
1: I think he came to like it better.
2: Yeah, he did. But I suppose most of the people we're talking to right now and have been talking to for the last 3 weeks have never in their life read the book of Zechariah thoughtfully. Maybe in a scripture reading, they kind of read through it.
1: Yeah.
2: Most Christians wouldn't stop long enough to go in it. They'd be confused by maybe the first chapter. So they have lost the profound blessing of the rich truths that are revealed there. Just the thought that Israel will one day in the future look on the one whom they've pierced and mourn for him as an only son.
1: Yeah, that's one of the most poignant texts.
2: It is. And you know what that actually says? They will look on me, God says,
1: yeah,
2: and mourn for him as the only son. So they will. He is saying me and the son are one, the deity of Christ. There's so much in this book. It's sad to think that people have missed this.
1: That's right, friend. This series on the last few chapters of Zechariah examines the hope of every Christian, Christ's second coming. It's a great resource for a new believer, or maybe to go through with your small group. 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Now, for the entire Grace to You staff, I'm Phil Johnson. 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In both cases, the end is not the end. That's the title of the study John begins next week. Don't miss the next half hour of Unleashing God's Truth, one verse at a time, on Grace to You.
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6: If you're dealing with somebody who's an addict and they will not give it up. 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It's the same as far as how they receive it. Well, my dad's uncle was like this when it came to his drinking. And he would come to a family gathering, Thanksgiving or something, and be a little bit drunk and bring his own booze and stuff. And he would say, if you don't accept my drinking, then you don't accept me. Like, you can't talk to me about this. I'm going to do it wherever I go. If you reject my drinking, then you reject me. 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
7: Foundations of Freedom, a look at America's founding principles and the leaders who shaped our nation.
8: When Abraham Lincoln was elected president in 1860, America stood on the edge of collapse. Over the next 4 years, the Civil War claimed more than 700,000 lives and tested whether our republic could endure. As the war drew to a close, Lincoln looked beyond victory. He looked toward healing. In his second inaugural address, he challenged the nation, "Let us strive on to bind up the nation's wounds, to achieve and cherish a just and lasting peace." Lincoln understood that preserving the greatest experiment in self-government required more than winning a war. It required the character to restore what had been broken. More than 160 years later, America still faces division. The question is not whether we'll disagree. The question is whether we still have the wisdom and the character to heal together.
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13: When you relate to the Spirit of God, you're relating to one who has it all known, has it all understood, and his major role is to communicate that truth to you in bite-sized chunks that you can take and apply.
12: What exactly does the Holy Spirit do in the life of a believer? The answer may surprise you, because he's been working in ways you've never fully given him credit for. Today on Insight for Living, Chuck Swindoll walks us through four specific life-changing roles the Spirit plays from the moment of your salvation onward. He regenerates, he identifies, he seals, and he illuminates. And if you've ever wondered why Scripture suddenly comes alive, today's message holds the answer. Chuck titled his message, Getting Reacquainted with the Spirit of Power.
14: I've discovered when you get serious about spiritual things, you not only get serious about church, you get serious about God. Like, who is he? Who is he? And so we get to understanding more about God the Father and the Son. The Father plans our salvation, and God the Son implements the plan by going to the cross and dying for us. And God the Holy Spirit is empowering it, as we shall see. Let me show you. 1 Corinthians chapter 2, verse 6. Yet we do speak wisdom among those who are mature, a wisdom, however, not of this age, nor of the rulers of this age who are passing away. It is a divine wisdom that comes from his word. We speak, look at verse 7, God's wisdom. It's in a mystery. The hidden wisdom which God predestined before the ages to our glory. Is that great or what? Before there ever was the beginning of time, God planned the wisdom, the knowledge, the truth to live by. All of that arranged in the Godhead, all put together, all known, all ready to be delivered. And then man falls in the garden and his whole mind is changed, his heart is changed, his will is changed, and now you've got to permeate all of that. But the wisdom is there nevertheless. So we need divine help. Verse 10. For to us, God revealed them, that's the truths of his word, the truths of his mind. God revealed them through the Spirit, capital S, that's the Holy Spirit. For the Spirit searches all things, even the bathos of God. He searches even the depths of God. Can you imagine what that's like? We hit the surface. We learn a little. Every once in a while, we're around someone highly intelligent, and we listen and we realize how much that person knows. Someone said that an education is going from an unawareness to awareness of your own ignorance. You become aware of the depth of information you don't know. When you relate to the Spirit of God, you're relating to one who has it all known, has it all understood. And his major role is to communicate that truth to you in bite-sized chunks that you can take and apply. That's his role. He reveals them to you. Look at verse 11. We can identify with this. Who among men knows the thoughts of a man except the spirit of the man which is in him? You know, right now I have thoughts that you don't know. And you have thoughts that I don't know, because they're only known by each one of us individually. Now look closely. Even so, the thoughts of God no one knows except the Spirit of God. Woo! How good is that? And he's not keeping it to himself. His role is to unveil that truth and to let you get a corner on it and begin to see it. It's called spiritual insight. Discernment. It becomes a filter system in this wicked, deceptive world where you're hit on all sides by the media, and you have to filter through that and come up with truth in the midst of a pile of error. That's the role of the Spirit. Verse 12, now we have received not the spirit of the world, but the Spirit who is from God, so that we may know the things freely given to us by God. Let me say at this moment, if you are grasping any of this information, it's because of the Spirit of God. I would add this, if you do not know the Lord, this information is dull and boring to you because you haven't the Spirit of God to make it meaningful to you. You can't see the Spirit because He's invisible. You can't know the work of the Spirit except in deep inner feelings, sometime through conviction, sometime through divine guilt that He may bring over sin in our lives. Occasionally, our conscience is troubled because we have grieved God in something we have done or said or even thought. That's the work of the Spirit within us, but we cannot see with these eyes because the Spirit of God, His work is not a tangible work. When you get truth, you're set free. You shall know the truth. And what? The truth will make you free. Yes. Freed from those things that once captured you and controlled you. We have received not the Spirit of the world, but the Spirit who is from God, so that we may know the things freely given to us by God. Let's go further. Let's dig further into His role. When I did my study, I came up with about 30 to 35 things the Spirit of God does. You'll be happy to know we won't go through all 30 to 35 of them. But I'm going to spot maybe three, four of them that are important enough to underscore. Go from 1 Corinthians to Titus. Titus chapter 3. You get to the letters of Timothy. You go one further, one book further. The next letter is the one to Titus. 3 verse 5. If you like taking notes, I've given you an outline that you can follow. I fill mine in every week in preparing, and so I've got mine all filled in, and it helps me because thoughts disentangle themselves over the lips and through the fingertips. As you write your thoughts down, you'll grasp them, even if you don't hang on to this very long. By just the writing down of those things, it will help you. One of the four that I want to mention is the Spirit regenerates. He regenerates. Verse 5. He saved us. This is a He referring to God the Father. God our Savior saved us, verse 5, not on the basis of deeds which we have done in righteousness, but according to His mercy, by the washing of, there's our word, regeneration and renewing by the Holy Spirit. What does that mean? It means when you and I were converted to Christ, regardless of our age, even though we may not have known anything about this, new life was given to us. If it were not for the Spirit's work, you and I would not know the new birth. 2 Corinthians 5:17, if anyone is in Christ, he is a new creation. Old things have passed away. All things have become new. You know why that's true? Because of the work of the Spirit. When you say, I trust in the Lord Jesus Christ as my own personal Savior, I've determined I can't get myself to heaven on my own good works. I believe the Savior died for me on the cross, and I will take that death on my behalf, and I will place my faith and trust in Him. At that moment of salvation, you're given new life. It's called the new birth. John 3, Jesus said to Nicodemus, you must be born anew. And then it goes on to explain it must be by the Spirit and water. And the Spirit He has in mind is the Holy Spirit. Now look at verse 5 again. He saved us, referring to God. God saved us not on the basis of deeds which we have done in righteousness, but according to His mercy, by the washing of regeneration. Look at that. Even the renewing by the Holy Spirit, we could read it. At conversion, we are cleansed within all of those things that have been characterizing our lives, put in one general category, sin, that is cleansed, that is washed, that is washed away. Thanks to the work of the Holy Spirit, He regenerates us at conversion. And many would teach from this, and perhaps it's correct, that there is a continual renewing of the Spirit throughout the life of the believer. When we confess our sins, He is faithful and just to cleanse us from our sins and from all unrighteousness. The work of the Spirit is in the cleansing work of our lives. Think of washing clothing, of washing your car, washing, now this is the inside of your life. Because He's invisible, He does His invisible work inside that part of us that no surgeon's scalpel can ever reach. The Word of God is alive and active and sharper than any two-edged sword, piercing to the division of soul and spirit. The Word of God penetrates to the very place that no one else can reach. And when He reaches you with new truth and new life, He cleanses you. He washes you. Generate is to begin. To regenerate is to begin again. You began at birth from your mother's womb. But there must be a regeneration for you to say you are now in the family of God. You are born anew. It's a second birth. It's a spiritual birth. So the first thing we name is He regenerates us. Now back to 1 Corinthians. Told you we'd be moving back and forth, so let's go from Titus back to 1 Corinthians 12. Here we are, verse 12 of chapter 12. You'll see the second of the four we're going to point out that the Spirit does. 1 Corinthians 12, verse 12, even as the body is one and yet has many members, and all the members of the body, though they are many, are one. Hold on, that sounds like a tongue twister. Think of your own body. It's made up of head, arms, legs, fingers, toes, organs, that part which is seen, that part which isn't seen. All of it makes up our anatomy, and it's made up of many parts, or it's called here many members, but it's one body. So also is the body of Christ. The universal family of God is called in Scripture the body of Christ. Now, where's the Spirit at work in this? Look at verse 13. For by one Spirit, we were all baptized into one body. Whether Jews or Greeks, slaves or free, we were all made to drink of that one and the same Spirit. What does that mean? Paul is teaching the body truth, that is, in the family of God, called a body, there are many, many people. Called here members. Many different functions carried about by many different ones. Some gifted in one area, others gifted in others. Now watch closely. How do we get this all amalgamated? How do we get all of this together? How does it become a unit? We have the Spirit to thank for that. Verse 13. For by one Spirit, we were all baptized into one body. But I'm a Jew, and I'm not a part of that Gentile. But he says, whether it be Jewish or Greeks, whether one be slave or free, the point is there is no status, there is no race, there is no separation. Regardless whether slaves are free, Jews or Greeks, we were all made to drink of one Spirit. This occurred at salvation. Because of the erroneous teaching regarding the baptism of the Holy Spirit, you will perhaps read some who teach that you need to pray for the baptism of the Holy Spirit. You need to pray that you'll be baptized in the Spirit. Never once are we commanded to be baptized. It happens to us. It happens within us. Not because of what we decide, but part of coming to Christ includes the Spirit of God placing us into the body of Christ and also placing us into Christ Himself. The original term, bapto, means to dip, literally to dip. And in ancient days, you would go to someone who would work with clothing, with fabric, who would dip a garment and would change the identity of the garment. You take a white garment and you dip it into scarlet dye, it comes out scarlet. You take a lost sinner and by the work of the Holy Spirit, dip that one, if you will, into the person and the work of Christ, the person comes out saved, born again. The work of the Spirit is to identify us with the body of Christ and with Christ himself. He baptizes us. You were born with certain colored eyes. You can pray all day and all night, and your eyes are going to still be that color. Some of you are getting, well, you put in contacts. That's not fair. Stay with my illustration. You got eyes that are originally that color. You're going to die with eyes that color. That's given to you. Baptism is like that. You have been placed into the body of Christ. And that is a marvelous permanent place to be. In fact, permanent reminds me of Ephesians chapter 1. So let's go there next. Some of you are saying, I'm getting tired of this. I'm saying, I don't care. Ephesians chapter 1. If it were all in one section of scripture, I'd keep you in one section, but it isn't. So you've got to turn from one to another. I know it's hard work, but try turning those pages. Here we read, he seals us. Ephesians 1 verse 13, referring to Christ, in him you also, after listening to the message of truth, the gospel of your salvation, having also believed, you were sealed in him, in whom? In Christ, with the Holy Spirit of promise. He permanently secured our salvation when we came to know Jesus. We have the Spirit of God to thank for securing us in our salvation. There's another right here in Ephesians, and that's chapter 4, verse 30. Turn ahead to 4:30. Do not grieve the Holy Spirit of God, by whom you were sealed for the day of redemption. Another reference to this personal or permanent securing work of the Holy Spirit. Here we are, hearing the truth. We believe it. We become aware of the gospel. We trust in the Lord Jesus Christ. Watch closely. You were sealed for the day of redemption. So the Spirit of God seals us. What does that mean? That means we're his forever. A seal is a seal. A divine seal is a permanent seal. You have any idea how many people live their lives never sure of their salvation? Praying that they will not lose what God has given them, or praying that they will not sin so badly that they will wake up one day and they'll be lost again. I have a great question for those who think like that. How bad is too bad that you have moved from saved to lost? No one can ever answer that, because there is no such thing as the loss of salvation. Salvation is a gift, and God doesn't take his gift back. We receive the gift, and as a result, we are born again, and we can never be unborn. Our children were born into our family. They have our nature. They have our blood. They even have our temperaments in many ways, because they're in the family. They'll never be not a part of our family, same as it is because of the Spirit of God who seals us. And now one more great, John chapter 16, John 16, verse 13. I happen to like stuff like this, but I know for some of you it's a bit of a chore. John 16, 13. Follow there with me. When he, referring to the Spirit of truth comes, he will guide you into all the truth. He will not speak on his own initiative, but whatever he hears, he will speak and will disclose to you what is to come. So there is the illuminating work of the Spirit. We have four of them now. Four, he regenerates, he baptizes or re-identifies us with Christ, he seals us, and he now, according to this verse, illumines us. See what it says? He guides you into all truth. Listen to me. When we began this message some time back, you did not know some of the things you now know. The reason you now know them is because of the work of the Spirit. He uses a gift that I may have, and he uses my voice and words that you can understand, but they sink in because of the work of the Spirit. Now you know why the person you bring with you who isn't saved and sits through a message like this, bored to tears, you know now why they're bored. They don't have the Spirit. To them, it's just a lot of gobbledygook. They're all concerned about when's that guy going to be through? When's he going to stop yelling? When is this going to be over? Why did I ever say I would come and sit in this meeting? You know why? They're not saved. Or they're walking in the flesh. But let's stay with the thought that they don't have the Spirit. It takes the Spirit to illuminate truth. That's why it's exciting for you. That's why when you get the truth, it changes the way you want to live. The way you want to respond to life. It changes your attitude. It changes your response to people that are difficult. You've begun to grasp the truth, and he has guided you into the truth. Let me give you three words that you need to remember. Revelation, inspiration, illumination. Revelation has to do with God giving his word. He reveals his word to a set number of people for about a 1,500-year period of time. In the days of the writing of the Bible, God revealed his word. Revelation has ceased. There is no more revealing of divine truth. I don't care what people tell you. I don't care how convinced others may be. When they say they heard from God last night, check and see what they had for supper. May have been a bad enchilada. Or they may have been awakened because of a dream and they thought that was God speaking. God no longer reveals divine truth. It's contained within the covers of this book. He reveals his truth. Inspiration. That has to do with the writing, the recording of the truth that God has revealed. That ceased. Now, we may be inspired to write songs or inspired to write poetry or inspired to write certain notes of encouragement. That's a different kind of inspiration. This inspiration has the word miracle connected to it. Theopneustos is the word. It means God breathing his word into human beings. And a select number of people took a stylus in their hand, and without error, they wrote the original manuscript of Scripture. That's called inspiration. That ceased. But illumination goes on to this very moment. Because we live in a land where there is every type and style and font and color and size text of the Bible, we tend to take it for granted. But you go to a country that doesn't have a Bible. Oh, let me tell you, they'd love you to tear one page out and leave it with them. Why? Because it is like no other writing. It is the revealed, inspired, written word of God that will illumine them for life.
12: 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It's the revealed, inspired truth of the living God. And the Holy Spirit makes it come alive in you every time you open it. 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Inspiration has ceased. But illumination? 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Most of what our culture believes about heaven simply isn't in the Bible, and some of it could rob you of the hope that God intended for you to have. 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I'm Bill Meyer. 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
6: Hannah Harper, she's the winner of season 24. 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She's the first person to win from that genre since Carrie Underwood. 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
15: Hey, Pastor Jack here, and Jesus said, you must be born again to enter the kingdom of heaven. But what does that mean? When Jesus said you must be born again or else you will not see the kingdom of heaven, he made the clear announcement that that which is of this world cannot enter into the world that is to come. We have to be born into the new world, the world that he has provided by the cross and by being resurrected from the dead. Christ has given us a new life, and that new life is being born again. But what does it mean to be born again? It means to have the ownership of the Holy Spirit upon your life. In fact, Jesus himself said to his disciples in John chapter 20, with them, he breathed on them and they received the Holy Spirit. That's the first account of the disciples being born again. And that is the Spirit of God living inside of you.
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2: That created a year where I now look back and call it the year of Rebecca, but it was, at the time it was just, I'm going to give intentional time. I'm going to make sure on Saturday mornings I take the kids, she goes out with a friend and gets to dream a little bit.
0: Well, that's Gabe Lyons talking about a season in which he prioritized his wife. And Gabe and Rebecca are with us once again on today's Focus on the Family with Jim Daly.
19: John, as I shared yesterday, I was able to have a wonderful conversation with Gabe and Rebecca at a conference in Nashville earlier this year. On yesterday's episode, they shared about understanding the ways your past is impacting your marriage. So if you didn't listen to it, go back and listen through the Focus on the Family app if you missed it. Today's episode will include insights on navigating conflict over money, creating a support system for your marriage, and investing in each other so you can both enjoy life to the fullest. That sounds good.
0: It does, yeah. And Gabe and Rebecca are very winsome. They're speakers, writers, and co-hosts of the podcast Rhythms for Life. And this conversation was based on their book, The Fight for Us, and we've got details about it, of course, online. Here now, more of Jim's conversation with Gabe and Rebecca.
19: Gabe and Rebecca, it's great to have you back.
22: Oh, thanks so much for having us.
19: Rebecca, you share in the book, connecting, like, spending issues.
22: Yeah.
19: I mean, this is the wide variety of things that we're talking about, something of a sexual nature, and then you're talking about, you know, what made you anxious about spending money?
22: You know, it's wild. We have found in all the marriages we've counseled that the top two arguments are sex and money.
19: Yeah, and we found the same.
22: Yeah, isn't that wild? So I'm like, oh, well, we got some stories for both of those things. And because that's where we kind of find our identity and security sometimes in just the way, like whether that was a healthy or a very toxic version of that. So I grew up in a home with two Christian school teachers as parents. I got to go to these schools because it was free tuition, but definitely it was a more elite school, but I was wearing all homemade stuff and, you know, eating, you know, leftovers for lunch.
23: You even wore culottes.
22: I wore culottes because it was fun.
23: Anybody knows who that is.
22: Come on. That's when skirts and shorts are trying to be the same thing, but it doesn't
19: work. I'm laughing because Jean just told me a story in elementary school. She took a safety pin to make culottes out of her dress because all the cool girls had culottes. So she was kind of like in your butt.
22: That's commitment. I love it. Well, you know, my mom's dad left when she was two. She didn't really know him or meet him until she got married. And so she very much was a survivor. And then my dad struggled with mental health stuff starting with midlife. And so my mom was kind of a provider, primary provider, you know, into my adult years, teen and adult years. I watched my dad have a mental breakdown when I was a senior in high school. So the bottom line is money was tight. They would always talk about money being tight. We got double coupon Tuesdays every Tuesday.
19: Yep.
22: They sent me to Liberty, which was such a gift to college, but there was only money for the first year with a bunch of scholarships. And so then I was just going to have to go back home. Well, at that time, my first year after school, I had made my faith my own. God had gotten so loud in my ear. He was just transforming me. And I thought, oh man, I'm going to have to just go back home. And instead, I just became that girl that stood in line at that financial aid office. And I said, I will do anything. I will work two jobs. I will. Yeah. So I had a job on campus. I had a job off campus, full loads to finish in 3 years to save more money. Because if you took more credits, it didn't cost more money. Like, I was just this survivor.
19: Yeah.
22: Because to me, money meant freedom. It meant I got to stay and learn communications. I got to do all the classes that were so inspiring. I got to be independent. And so ultimately, God was so kind to provide. And then God gave me a job right out of school. And then I had to pay for our wedding and like just all the things. But what money began to be like the savior or the rescue for me, or the, like, if that's lacking, then the bottom falls out. So that was true in college, but it's not true today. But still, I found myself going, Gabe, how much did you pay for those eggs? Like, what's the price per ounce? Like, I still was living throughout our whole marriage in a scarcity mindset. It didn't matter how much money we were making. Like, oh, we can't spend that. Like,
19: but it makes sense.
22: There was a fear that, like, hey, when this all goes away or the bottom drops out,
19: right,
22: I'm back to that girl standing in that line.
19: Yeah.
22: And I didn't realize that till like a couple years ago. Cause I felt shame. Like, why am I acting so dumb and controlling about money? And Gabe got in his mercy. He's like, yeah, you need to go work on that.
23: Yeah. So because, super compassionate.
22: Yeah.
19: Well, but let me ask you this. Cause this is one of the top things in marriages for all different reasons and all different
1: descriptions.
22: Yeah.
1: How did you respond to that, Gabe? I mean, Rebecca coming to you and say, how much did you spend per ounce on that?
23: Annoyed.
22: Angry.
1: I appreciate that.
23: Yeah, I mean, it was like, I have no idea.
1: What are you
23: like,
1: talking
23: we needed
1: about?
23: Eggs.
22: Yeah. He's like, we have the money.
23: Yeah. I thought it was just like an overreach, but it was happening so consistently. I wasn't sure what to do about it, you know, except to keep some conversations just off limits. We just won't talk about that. Or I'll try to.
1: So the silent.
23: Yeah. Or I'll try to participate in your game. Like yeah. I'll remember what the ounces are next time and I'll try to tell you. But ultimately that led to us more faking it than getting to the roots, which once she did, it opened a whole new door for our relationship to realize that origin was what was impacting her. It gave me compassion for her. It let me know that what is she feeling in those moments is actually deeply rooted and comes from somebody who appreciates the value of the dollar, which is valuable to us and our family and how we raise our kids.
1: Yeah, I could see that.
23: In a way that it wasn't to me.
1: Yeah. Rebecca, in that way, what I mean, Gabe is describing it, but where'd you find that freedom? Where did you get
22: the revelation of that? I literally went to the Lord and I go, God, why is this always a thing? You know, why does this have a grip? Because that's what bondage is. It's like a certain topic just keeps coming back and you feel enslaved and you're like, I don't know why I do. You know, Paul's like, I don't know why I do. I don't want to do.
1: Yeah.
22: I don't want to act. And I think that that happens in the bedroom for a lot of couples. Like they're enslaved. They don't feel the freedom to just confess. Like, I don't know why I don't desire you. I don't know why I avoid this. If we could just go to the Holy Spirit and go, God, would you please just show me the places of pain that are connected here? Because this is deep. This is deep stuff that we just don't really want to visit. But in the revelation of it, it was so freeing. I was like, okay, I'm not crazy. I mean, while I feel very crazy about the price of eggs, there now, it now at least makes some form of sense to where I go, I have compassion for who she was. I ask God to do the healing work so that I don't function as an orphan versus a daughter spirit, right? That I don't function out of scarcity versus abundance. And that's a daily decision, but God has done the work now. And there's not this constant chronic thing that we don't know why it's happening.
1: Would you say you're attentive to that emotion when you feel it? Like you can capture it. It's kind of like we speak words that we wish we could take back.
23: Yeah.
1: So in your thought process, when you start feeling that insecurity, you're able to grab it and contain it and not let it manage you.
22: Yeah, I think with everything, renewing the mind is a daily choice. It's like, Lord, am I going to invite you, Holy Spirit, into my thought life right now that's starting to spin up into anxiety or control? And that can still happen no matter how healed we are, because the triggers of the enemy are still going to be there. He still wants to divide. We have a book out. He wants to divide us now. He wants to divide us after we led a 4-day intensive. Like, he's not going to stop because he hates family. He hates marriage. But as a result of that, as long as we keep going, Holy Spirit, would you show me what I need to surrender to you right now and receive the grace and mercy? And God has just been so gracious. It's kept us very tender, but it's also kept us together and tethered.
1: You know, one of the things I so appreciate about both of you is your intentionality. I mean, you strike me as the couple that if there's a problem, you're gonna work spiritually to get to a better place. Not every couple has that desire for whatever reason.
23: Yeah.
1: And in that context, let's assume one spouse is in. You know, they want to find solutions. They're desperate.
22: Yeah.
1: They're feeling lonely. Mm-hmm. They're feeling all those emotions like, I don't know this person I've married. And they're not getting the response. It's like, I'm comfortable. Let's just keep going this way. Mm-hmm. And you're not able to move.
22: Yeah.
1: What do you suggest to that spouse to hang in and keep trying?
23: Well, because marriage is two becoming one, I think the spouse that is feeling that and has a continued burden, they're feeling the sense of longing for their spouse, but they're not getting reciprocation. The first thing is humility. It's prayer. I mean, it's all the things we would know, like to begin with. But the second thing is being willing to raise the longing and desire you have for your spouse. I think lots of times the divide keeps growing because one of the spouses isn't willing to just take the risk to say, hey, I need you. I long for you. I long for this to be the way it once was. I know I've contributed to this distance in some way. And if a spouse can take responsibility for the area that they've contributed, they might think in their own mind, look, I'm like 2% of the problem here. My spouse is 98% of the issue. We would invite you to ask the Holy Spirit. Like Rebecca said, investigate my heart. Where have I built up walls? Where do I actually have a spirit of resistance towards this person? And once that's revealed, confess that to your spouse. Start with humility, confess it to one another, and you'll be amazed at how that can tenderize the other person's heart and just create enough of an opening to begin a new type of conversation that maybe they're not experiencing today.
1: No, it's really good because we use so many cliches, you know, own your own stuff, don't own, but this is what that means.
23: Yeah.
1: Like don't project their problem. Don't talk about their problem. Yeah. Talk about what you can bring in. Humility is always a good place to start. Let me ask you about your son, Cade. He has Down syndrome. How old is Cade now?
22: He's 25.
1: 25.
22: We've been parents a long time. made us a mom and dad. Yeah.
1: I remember talking to you guys all those years ago. I mean, that was amazing. Yeah. How has that impacted your marriage?
22: Yeah. Honestly, that was year three. I was 26. He was 25. And there's a high divorce rate with parents with special needs. God in his mercy turned us toward one another because we were young. We had no idea, again, rookies, no idea what we're doing. And that was actually a fortifying thing where our perspective shifted overnight. Like the things we used to think were important kind of went back burner. The things we'd avoided, even special needs families, they became front and center. And so God shifted us that way. And I believe God gave us Cade because he knew 13 years later there would be a joy. And this time we would get to choose Down syndrome, which is why we adopted our little girl from China.
1: Oh my, she has Down syndrome.
22: Yeah, wow. So she's 12. And so there are now our Down syndrome bookends. And she is every bit her name. She's a joy bomb that goes off in our home. She's a cheerleader and she just makes sure everybody knows. And so we're full nesting now with a 25-year-old and a 12-year-old with Down syndrome. And they have probably impacted us more and given us a vision of the kingdom of God than anything else we've touched.
1: Describe that, because most people don't touch this area. Yeah. They don't have the situation. Why would you say that?
22: Because they are the barometer of our home. They can tell when there's tension. They
1: feel it.
22: Yes, yeah. They absorb it. And they're like, Daddy, be nice to Mommy. And then she'll go, spank you. Like, just kidding. And of course, she can get away with anything with Gabe. But they also are very present. They're not stressed about the political climate. You know, they're just about what is happening right now. Who's coming over? What friends can we be with? What fun thing can we do? They really keep us tethered in ways that I think sometimes the mind can spin out a little bit.
23: Yeah, I think that's the ability to be present is crucial with them. And that helps us. And it also, as Rebecca said, the word tether, I think, has been important for us. I mean, we look back over 25 years since Cade was born. There's certainly been limitations in our schedule, trips we can go on that some of our friends are able to do and we can't, or even like not being empty nesters. Like, we understand what our future looks like, but we see it as a grace that God's given us that's kept us local, tethered amongst a strong community, slower. We've learned patience, like fruits of the Spirit.
22: Goodness.
23: I probably would have never learned
22: 100%.
23: Without this life. And so that's why we're grateful for it.
22: I think, God's used them in spite of us because we are both kind of hard charging. We're both very driven. And the Lord's like, I'm going to give you something that's really going to round that out so that you are near some still waters, some quiet waters and some green pastures. And they are. I mean, they will smell the roses and they will take their sweet time. And it has been so good for us and our spiritual disciplines. And it's helped our marriage because we're both like, we're doing this together. We said yes to joy in our late 40s. I mean, we're old. We're in our 50s now. And so we're like, you know, we need each other, and that has been such a beautiful thing.
1: It's amazing. You know, I think of the couples that have adopted out of foster care or from overseas a special needs child. I mean, my admiration is sky high for you and for all the others that have done that, because you're knowingly taking on, if I could say it this way, and you can help me with this, but it's the discomfort of what that means.
22: Yeah.
1: The things that you give up. And we're so geared to comfort in this culture.
22: Absolutely.
1: You know, that's our goal. Let's be comfortable in our 401ks and everything else.
22: Yeah, kind of check out a little bit.
1: Yeah. And you speak to the edge where the Lord wants us to be.
23: Yeah.
1: Like, the older I get, the more I realize the Lord isn't about making me comfortable.
22: Yeah. Yes.
1: But it's what I want to lean into.
22: I know.
1: Because it's comfortable.
22: Exactly.
1: But it's, I think, something that the church is fighting in Western civilization right now. I like to say it's like a fork in the road.
23: Yeah. Mm-hmm.
1: I mean, are we mature enough as believers to jettison comfort for the work of the Spirit.
23: Yeah.
1: I want to talk also before we end about cultivating strong community. This is probably another one of those modern problems that, you know, we hit the garage door button, we go in, we don't really know our neighbors, if we're honest. I mean, Gene and I try to do that and take care of the widow across the street and shovel the driveway and

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2: Oh, we're not the only ones dealing with this. Because the way the enemy wants us to think is that your marriage is in a crisis. You married the wrong person. You guys have all the issues. Those families are great.
3: Right.
2: And what you know, and I know, and we've experienced is when you open the door vulnerably to say, no, we're struggling too. Like that's what this book is about. We have a fight for our marriage just like you do. But we want to encourage you. You can do it, and you can't do it alone. You've got to create community around your marriage.
3: And the only way you create community is create some form of overlapping thing on a consistent basis. Like community needs presence, proximity, and permanence. So this idea of going like, it's not just going to happen like going to dinner once a quarter.
2: Right.
3: Like, so who in your life are you overlapping? So we had to get a little more deliberate, you know, as full nesters. We're like, what can we do in our community? So he started a men's Bible study every week. 50 guys. It's every Tuesday for 8 years. It's not like a short thing. Like it's just a commitment and people come and go, but it's like, it's always there. And when you open the word together, that opens the heart as well to one another. So then I followed as a submissive wife. Like 3 years ago, I did one. I started one for women and we just met this morning before I came down. And the beautiful thing about opening the word and letting the word kind of wrestle in the context of a group is that vulnerability just happens.
2: Yeah.
3: And then prayer happens. And then God's rescue happens. And marriages in this group have been saved. They have been restored. They have been healed. Wombs that couldn't have babies, they're now having babies. We call it the birthing room now. So this is just the beautiful power of just being this household of faith. And yes, we're doing it in practical, tactical ways, but we're also like grounded in faith and the unity of that. And it's just been transformative. Like we feel so tethered to community now in Nashville. Yeah. And that's just one small little way.
4: Well, and it's such a great community for believers. I mean, it kind of fits, right?
2: Yeah.
4: And it knits together, but you had to get up and move.
3: Yeah.
2: Right.
4: You know, and you know, that's a big step.
2: Yeah. But wherever anyone's at, what we have found in this current age, if you're willing to open the Bible and say, hey, do you guys want to get into the Bible together? Like the hunger for the Bible right now is amazing. So I would invite any couple who's feeling lonely.
4: That's
2: I don't
4: good.
2: Care what city you're in.
4: Yeah.
2: Find another friend or two. Because for me, like Bible study started with just three other guys. It wasn't a big thing. It was like, no, we want community. Let's see community through the Word of God and how we're processing our marriages, our families, but also the culture that we're all trying to live amongst. And I think that has been the glue that's bound us together and given us the conviction to make the hard decisions that's required to be a couple that's going to fight for their marriage.
4: You know, one of the interesting things with divorce statistics right now. I think the New York Times said it was the graying of divorce. Mm-hmm. So the couples that have been married 30, 40 years, the kids are grown, they're out of the house, and they look at each other and say, I really don't know you anymore, and I really don't like you anymore. And mostly women are the ones filing. Let me ask you about how you guys have dealt with the early stages of your marriage, Rebecca, where you were supportive of Gabe and everything he was doing, which is awesome. And then it kind of turned a little corner where, Gabe, you've become supportive of Rebecca and what she would like to do.
2: Yeah.
4: Describe that and the importance of it.
2: Well, it happened for us as our third child entered kindergarten, and Rebecca was finally in this moment where there was going to be a little more time during the day because our kids were at school. And it started a new conversation for us. I realized she'd been supporting me so faithfully and sacrificially for years in my career as we had launched our organization, Think. And she had given a lot to that while raising kids. And it started to dawn on me that I need to give as much attention to Rebecca's gifts, her calling, her purpose, her passion, as she's given to me.
4: Yeah.
2: She was going through a season where there was more anxiety taking place. And one of the learnings from that, from Viktor Frankl, was just understand that sometimes anxiety is coming from unfulfilled responsibility.
4: Interesting.
2: And I wanted to better understand, are there things you feel like are unfulfilled that you are to do in the world that you've in some ways had to set aside because you've been so committed to me, so committed to our family? And so that created a year where I now look back and call it the year of Rebecca. But it was at the time, it was just, I'm going to give intentional time. I'm going to make sure on Saturday mornings, I take the kids, she goes out with a friend and gets to dream a little bit.
4: Yeah.
2: Or she went to Parsons Design School for a couple semesters in New York because she'd

0: always loved sewing and fashion, and so she did that. And so it was a year of her experimenting with her gifts. It ultimately landed in her realizing that her gift was writing and teaching and telling her story vulnerably, which ultimately led to her writing a book and beginning that journey. And since then, I would say in our marriage, our calling, we just both look at one another and we try to be strategic about the investment, but we try to find ways to support one another creatively during seasons where perhaps there's more opportunity in front of us for one or the other, but we do it in unity to try to make sure we're supporting each other so that it's not just her supporting me in my career, but I'm able to support her and the opportunities God's providing.
1: Yeah.
2: And I would think, Rebecca, for women particularly that are in that spot, that's where resentment can, you know, you talk about origin issues. Mm-hmm. You know, we're not doing anything that I would like to achieve with my life.
1: Yeah. I think women initiate because they have not, they have felt subservient. They have felt like they are kind of secondary in priority, whether it's desire, passion, dream. And they might be primary in caregiving. But other than that, like what skills, talents, birthright gifts did God knit in them in the womb? And what destiny did he call out in advance? Scripture says in Psalm 139 that he made us and his works were wonderful and he knit us. And then all our days were written and planned before one of them began. Yeah. So if a father calls out destiny over a son, he also does that for his daughter.
2: Right.
1: And how do we, even as a couple, champion and fight for one another in partnership? I'm not called to motherhood more than he's called to fatherhood. And so how do we partner in parenting? How do we partner in vocation, both inside and outside the home? And that looks different for every couple. It doesn't always happen at the same time in the same season. But I always tell women, like, if you're leaving your marriage because you think you can't serve God or have ministry and be married, that's a lie. But it does require an intentional conversation with your spouse to go like, we need to be on the same team here. We need to kind of work this out. So that because if God's birthing something, then he's never calling us to something that abandons family. So how do we together partner in what this looks like?
2: Yeah, that's so good. I mean, this has really covered the gambit. I love it. You know, you've touched on so many issues here. And, you know, I could just see it being so helpful for everybody. And it is true, the fight for us. I mean, it's about your marriage and finishing well. Mm-hmm. And doing that well. Wouldn't that be a good place?
1: I know.
0: And part of what our hope is that couples who aren't familiar with some of the emotional dialogue or how to connect, that they'll just begin by taking first steps of just starting conversations with each other, turning towards one another for repair, and listening and learning and beginning to have healthier conversations that can lead to them ultimately experiencing the joy that I think God's designed for every marriage.
2: Well, you've done a great job doing it, but yeah, you're going to say.
1: Well, I was just going to say that we don't stay in the marriage out of duty or obligation, but that if we are committed to marriage as a covenant before God, then ask the Holy Spirit to reignite our desire. And find that in that beautiful, like that is for even people who've been married a long time and have felt like roommates, like ask the Holy Spirit to just stir and awaken that desire once again. Because if you're going to be together, you might as well really enjoy it.
2: No, I love it. That's the pitch, right? We want people to improve their relationship. And man, if you're living like roommates, get a copy of the book and start discovering how to live a more fulfilled relationship, right? That's a great goal. Thanks for being with us.
1: Thank you so much for having us.
2: Man, I was so encouraged by that conversation with Gabe and Rebecca, and I hope it also encouraged those of you listening. Even if your marriage is broken or not where it needs to be, God can bring healing to your relationship. If our program today really hit home for you because you are struggling in your marriage, please consider attending Hope Restored. It is the most amazing program that I'm aware of. It has over an 80% success rate, and many of the couples coming already have divorce papers in hand. I don't know of anything doing a better job to repair marriages. Couples who participate go through a few days of counseling and are taught tools that transform their marriages, literally. John, you'll have more details at the end there for people to sign up. I also want to recommend you get a copy of Gabe and Rebecca's wonderful book, The Fight for Us. I love the title. When you make a monthly pledge of any amount, we'll send you a copy as our way of saying thank you for being in ministry with us. It takes about 90 seconds to sign up. It's automatic, and you can adjust it or cancel it at any time. And let me also recommend you get a copy of Gabe and Rebecca's book, The Fight for Us. I love the title. When you make a monthly pledge of any amount, we'll send you a copy as our way of saying thank you for doing ministry with us and helping other marriages. It only takes about 90 seconds to set up that monthly contribution. It's automatic, and you can adjust it or cancel it at any time. Going back to Hope Restored, one participant told us this: we arrived hurt and hopeless. We're leaving full of hope for our future. With God holding our hands the whole way, we learned that we are loved and known. And we hear amazing stories of transformation from those participants at Hope Restored. And we need monthly donations to keep programs like this running all year long. 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
4: 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We're being stressed. 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But when I look to the Lord, I'm not going to be shaken. 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
2: This is Pastor Philip with your Minute of Truth. A story came out of Florida that illustrates the lengths to which people will go to have their desires met. 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She got to order this culinary delight, but the employee who took the order and her money returned some moments later to break the bad news that they had just run out of McNuggets. Not a happy camper, the woman dialed 911 three times. As it worked out, the woman never did get her McNuggets, but when the police arrived, she did get a ticket for misusing the 911 emergency system. In the light of this story, when we misuse prayer like that, we forget that prayer fundamentally is about getting God's will done on earth, not getting our will done in heaven. For more bite-sized theology to feed your heart and mind, visit ktt.org.
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6: Oh, he's coming back as the conquering king. 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
7: 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Today we're continuing our study through the book of Matthew, starting in Matthew chapter 24 in our message titled, Observing the Obvious.
6: You know, it doesn't take a rocket scientist as we observe everything that's happening around us to see that we have a lot of problems today in the world in which we're living. We have this war in Ukraine that won't end. The United States is supplying their weapons. And of course, we have this war that's continuing on in Israel. Plus, we have China eyeing Taiwan. So without a doubt, the world is on fire right now. And here in America, we have crime that's increasing as we see our own country being flooded with people coming in from every country around the world. The estimates are between 15 and 21 million people that have come into our country. Now you're thinking, what is this, just like a political messenger today? No, it has everything to do with the Bible, because the Bible is telling us that these things are going to happen in the end. Yes, many people are just looking for a better life that are coming into our country. And I tell you, if I was in some poor country, I'd want to come here too. But unfortunately, in the midst of the people that are coming to have a better life in this country, we're also getting terrorists. We're getting gang members. You know, we're getting people that have been let out of prisons into our country. And they're causing a lot of violent crime here in our own country against Americans. People are dying because of this. Plus, these open borders are causing an increase in cost to us. Auto insurance is going up at incredible rates right now because these people don't have car insurance. So if they hit you, you got to have uninsured, you know, motorists and whatever. And so all of these costs are going up. It's increasing the inflation that we already have. Yes, we've all been observing the obvious stress that's happened all around us, which is duplicated around the world. It's not just happening in America. It's happening around the globe. Doesn't it seem odd to you that ever since humanity as a whole has abandoned God, which is what the world has done, that the whole of humanity has fallen into crisis? We have mass shootings. We have drug crisis here in America that's taking over 100,000 people's lives a year. People are dying because of this. We're surrounded by a civil unrest everywhere you look. Our healthcare system is stretched to the max right now. We have growing economic problems as we see housing costs that are rising. Plus, we now have topped $35 trillion in debt. You might be thinking, thank you, Pastor. I came to church to get better today. It's like... But this is what we have to cover here, because Jesus said these things would happen before the end. Yes, the list of problems that we are observing are the total obvious, and the reality of all of these problems are resting in the hearts of all of us. Jesus said this in Matthew 24:12. He says that because of these things, most people's hearts will grow cold. People's love inside would just literally grow cold. People won't care anymore. So like, I've had so many tragedies, so many hardships, so many difficulties. You know what? I just don't even care anymore. Yeah, someone just got gunned down in your front yard. Whatever, I don't even care anymore. People will lose heart and simply not care. The Apostle Paul, again, expanded on all of these things where 2,000 years ago, in the last book that he wrote out of half of the New Testament, this is what he said would happen in the last days as he was inspired to write these words from the Holy Spirit of God. He said in 2 Timothy 3:1, he said, "But realize this, that in the last days, difficult times will come. For men will be lovers of themselves, lovers of money, boastful, arrogant, revelers, disobedient to parents." This is men and women, by the way. "Ungrateful, unholy, unloving, irreconcilable. They will be malicious gossipers without self-control. They will be brutal, haters of good, treacherous, reckless, conceited, lovers of pleasure rather than lovers of God, holding to a form of godliness, although they have denied its power." Oh, I go to church. Yeah, whatever, but I don't live by it. "Avoid such men and women as these." Wow. Now notice, we're told in the last days, he said 2,000 years ago, difficult times will come. It doesn't say, hey, listen, in the last days, difficult times might come. It doesn't say that, well, maybe there's a chance that they'll come. No, we are told straight up, in the last days, difficult times will come. Now, that word difficult in the original language means what you might expect it to mean. It means that terrible things will happen. That people will be in the time of distress because things will turn violent around us. This is why we see people losing heart. This is why we see alcohol and drug use on the rise. Remember how Ralph's used to never sell alcohol? The grocery store? And then all of a sudden it was like, well, there was a couple, you know, shelves of wine that they started selling. And then it was like a little bit more. Now it's like six full rows. It's a whole liquor store in Ralph's now. Why is that? Because they're selling it. Because people are buying it. Yes, drug use and alcohol use is on the rise. People have abandoned God, and now they must medicate their emptiness, because in the center of their soul rests an epicenter that is just completely empty. Let's not forget, every single man and woman is created from the beginning, in the womb, with a God-shaped void right in the center of their soul. And why is that? Because we are all created to know God. We are created to worship God, and we are created to serve Him. Isn't it wonderful to be able to come to church on a Sunday morning and have this quality of worship where we can just worship the majesty of our God? And just glorify Him. It's because we were made to do that. That's why when the worship begins, you just fall into it. Because it's like we were made for that. And when we come to realize that we were made to know God, to worship Him, to serve Him. Nothing else in the world can satisfy the emptiness in our souls. It reminds me of what Alan Redpath said. He said this quote, "The condition of an enlightened mind is a surrendered heart." When we understand that, we have to surrender ourselves. We have to come to the Lord. Yes, our unsatisfaction with life and the knowledge of that should cause us to surrender our heart to the one who has made us. But instead, there's many people in life today that seem to accept a false narrative for their life. And they try to cope with all the heartaches that surround us. Yet everything that's happening is taking an obvious toll on humanity. Families are breaking apart around us. Young people are breaking down. And those who seem to have it all are miserable. As we saw in the life of the late Matthew Perry from the sitcom Friends, he seemed to have so much, like so many wish to have. I wish I had what he had, but yet they still fall into addictions and they struggle trying to cope with life. I pray that others who are struggling like him could come to know Jesus like I have come to know Jesus. I came to know Jesus when I was struggling with the very same issues of just emptiness that were in my heart. I remember I felt like I had a black hole of emptiness the size of the Grand Canyon inside of me. That's what drove me to Christ. And there's many that are still struggling with that emptiness here today, with the same pain that I had. But yet, whether you're rich or you're poor, I suppose it's a little worse for those who have everything. You think, well, how is being empty inside worse for someone who has everything? Well, it's because, you know, those who have nothing fall under the delusion that if we did have everything in life that I wanted, then we would somehow miraculously be happy. While the rich, they have it all and they realize it doesn't fix my empty heart. But none of these things can fix anything except for Jesus. Jesus can fix it all. There is a God in heaven, and He does love us. And He can take the pain away that we all can suffer. That's why He died on the cross for our sin. And when we embrace Him as our Savior and our Lord, when we are redeemed by the blood of the Lamb and we find that our sin is forgiven, we can now serve the living God in the midst of this world that is dying all around us. And trust me, our world is dying. If you don't see it, then you're just completely walking in a delusion. Everything is dying around us. That's why God has given us so many warnings of what the world is going to look like before Jesus comes back the second time, before the final 7-year tribulation period begins. In the Old Testament book of Daniel, he talked about 70 weeks. It was 77-year periods. And up until when Jesus rode in to Jerusalem on the back of a donkey, fulfilling what it said in the Old Testament book of Zechariah 9:9, it says that 69 of those 7-year periods, 483 years, was fulfilled in Him riding into Jerusalem. But that 70th 7-year period has not been fulfilled yet. And it's like it's been given to be the end of time. And so that will be triggered off when the rapture of the church happens. And then that last 7-year tribulation period will unfold. Now today, as we continue in our study through the Gospel of Matthew in chapter 24, dealing with end time scenario, we will consider 3 points in light of our title, Observing the Obvious. Number one, returning with power. Jesus is going to return not as the meek and mild Savior. He's going to return as the King of all kings. Number two, regathering of Israel. There is a reason why God had said back hundreds of years ago, thousands of years ago, that Jesus, it would be predicated on the fact that Israel will come back as a nation once again. We're going to look at that in detail. And number three, remembering the past. God wants us to look back at what's happened in judgment and past and say, just like that judgment, there will be another judgment. Well, Let's look at our first point, returning with power. As we read, starting in Matthew chapter 24, we left off again in verse 28. We'll pick up in verse 29. So he says, Jesus speaking, but immediately after the tribulation of those days. So this happens after that 7-year tribulation period. The sun will be darkened and the moon will not give its light. And the stars will fall from the sky and the powers of the heavens will be shaken. And then the sign of the Son of Man will appear in the sky. And then all the tribes of the earth will mourn. And they will see the Son of Man coming in the clouds of the sky with power and great glory. And he will send forth his angels with a great trumpet, and they will gather together his elect from the four winds, from one end of the sky to the other. Wow. Well, there's a lot there, so let's pull it apart here. Now, this is exactly what can send chills down your spine. The sun, imagine this, will lose its light, which of course will cause the moon to lose its light since the moon is only reflecting the light of the sun. This, as you can imagine, is a catastrophic event. Think about it. Our whole planetary structure orbits around the sun. And now God simply turns the sun off. It goes dark. Like, whoa, this is crazy. Only the Creator could do this. The Lord spoke of this 2,700 years ago, way before Jesus was ever born. He said in Isaiah chapter 13, verse 9, he says, behold, the day of the Lord is coming, cruel, with fury and burning anger, to make the land a desolation, and he will exterminate its sinners from it. For the stars of heaven and their constellations will not flash forth their light, and the sun will be dark when it rises, and the moon will not shed its light. Wow. These are horrific conditions, to say the least. But why would God allow humanity to suffer these coming horrible circumstances? Well, he told us, in the text of Isaiah, he said he's going to exterminate its sinners. God is going to rid the planet of every single man and woman who has completely and totally rebelled against him. People that have rebelled against God's grace. God's grace is his unmerited favor, but they didn't want it. God tried knocking on the door of their heart. He knocked and he said, please let me come in. Please let me come inside of you. Let me take you and love you and give you a new life. And they said, no, get away from us. We don't want you. They rebelled against Jesus. They rebelled against his grace. They rebelled against God's word and his commandments. Understand, God is not just sharing what's going to happen in such detail for no reason. He's trying to get our attention by telling us exactly, with exacting detail, what is going to happen. And he did this 2,000 years ago, Jesus speaking. He did it through Isaiah the prophet 2,700 years ago, almost 2,800 years ago. And if it causes some to be frightened, well, guess what? You should be frightened. It should scare the willies out of us. Why? Because it's all going to happen exactly as God says it's going to happen. And because of his great love for all of us in humanity, he's telling us about it up front so he can deliver us. He doesn't want any man or woman to suffer under this. This is why he's telling us in great detail. He's trying to save us from the final judgment that's going to happen. Yes, it's actually a twofold warning, right? Number one, it's a wake-up call to every single non-believer to repent of your sin, to come to the Lord, to bow down, to beg for his mercy and grace in your life. And God will hear you and forgive you. But number two, it's not just for the unbeliever. These signs are a wake-up call to the last generation of believers. Every believer that's become anemic, every believer that has fallen asleep at the wheel, every believer that's in a cradle that Satan is just rocking you to sleep. We as Christians, we need to wake up as the sons and the daughters of God. because we are the ones that are called to take the truth of the gospel, to share it with this world that is broken all around us, to a world that is lost in its own sin, to a culture that is desperate and in desperate need of a Savior. Yes, the sun is going to go dark. The moon will no longer reflect light. Stars are going to fall from the sky. Now, when does all this happen? Well, we're told at the beginning of verse 29, at the end of the 7-year tribulation period. The tribulation period is going to get kicked off. That's the 70th week of Daniel, the last 7-year period. And it starts when the trumpet blows in heaven and the believers are caught up. The rapture of the church happens and all of us believers are taken away. That's when the 7-year tribulation period begins, and you can mark it down to the day, the minute. As soon as that 7 years is up, that's when Jesus splits the sky in half and he comes and returns himself. And that's when he will return to the earth. Just so you know, 23 out of the 27 books of the New Testament, 23 of them are all mentioning Jesus' second coming. I think God wanted us to know that he's coming back again and to be ready for him. And here we will see Jesus appear. He's called the Son of Man. This is the name for the Messiah that's found in the Old Testament book of Daniel, chapter 7, verse 13. We're given many more details of this outrageous event in Revelation chapter 19 at the end of the book of Revelation. And he says this will happen at the end of the 7-year period. He says, "And I saw heaven opened, and behold, a white horse. And he who sat on it is called Faithful and True. And in righteousness he judges and wages war. And his eyes are a flame of fire. And he is clothed with a robe that has been dipped in blood. And his name is called the Word of God." Remember what it says in John 1:1? "In the beginning was the Word. The Word was with God. The Word was God." And in verse 14 it says, "And the Word became flesh, and we beheld his glory." He goes on here in verse 14 of Revelation 19. He says, "And the armies which are in heaven, clothed in fine linen," that's you and me, "we're following him on white horses. And his robe and on his thigh, he has his name written, King of Kings and Lord of Lords." Wow. Yes, when Jesus comes back, he is all business. He's not coming as the poor carpenter, the meek and mild, you know, Savior that came to die on the cross for our sins. Oh, no. Oh, he's coming back as the conquering king. He's coming back as the King of Kings and Lord of Lords. And he will judge with a rod of iron. And as you can see, we are all with him. And we're clothed in white linen. It's because now we have been raptured into heaven. We are in a new spiritual body. We have, get this, no sin nature. You'll never sin again. You'll never have a bad thought again. We're in a spiritual body that's going to live forever. And now we are anointed by God and we come back with him. And the white linen says that all of our sin has been forgiven. White linen is a sign of purity because, again, we have been washed clean by the blood of Jesus. We've been redeemed by the spotless Lamb. But getting back here to our text, verse 30 in Matthew 24 tells us that all the tribes of the earth will mourn. Yes, why are the people left on earth at that point? Why are they mourning? Because now they have to pay the price for rejecting God's love. They have to pay the price for rejecting his mercy and his grace. They have all rejected it by rejecting Jesus, by rejecting God's commandments and his word. And it's those who have chose to live in sin, those who have embraced their own culture rather than the word of God. And now their worst nightmare has become their reality. For there are the ones, these are the ones who have taken the mark of the beast on their right hand or their foreheads. And they took it proudly. They're like, "Give me the mark, lay it on me." They have embraced the Antichrist as they have rejected Jesus Christ. They have embraced the world order of the Antichrist. Yet his world order and his dynasty, well, they were short-lived. Because now it's at the end of 7 years. And his dynasty's Antichrist dynasty really fell apart at the 3.5-year mark. But now it's 7 years in and he's completely a disaster. And Jesus splits the sky in half and he enters with power and great glory. And who are these in verse 31 that the angels will gather from the four winds, which are in the four corners of the world? Well, Moses talked about them in Deuteronomy chapter 30, verse 3. He says, God will restore you from captivity and will gather you again from the ends of the earth. From there, the Lord your God will gather you, and from there he will bring you back. So who are these people that is gathering? Because it's certainly not talking about us, because we've already been raptured away. So this could be God's chosen people, the Jews, that who have come to know Jesus as their Savior during the tribulation period, along with Gentiles that have come to know God as their Savior here in the tribulation period. And maybe they have hidden themselves in holes and had somehow survived the 7 year tribulation period, all the plagues in that time period. You know, we know this for sure. On that day, all true believers, they will come and be found. Because, see, some people survive without taking the mark of the beast. Because the Bible tells us that Jesus makes a new heaven and a new earth. And he gathers these people together and they repopulate the earth again. So, you know, these people from all over the globe that somehow, you know, hid themselves in a bomb shelter or whatever, but they didn't receive the mark of the beast on their right hand or their forehead, they will come together. Now, we don't know if this is 30 people. We don't know if it's 300 people, 3,000 people. But one thing for sure, the 8.5 billion people on planet Earth, they have all found themselves lost and gone. Most of those people are all destroyed. But yet here we have this small handful of people.
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9: Eventually, judgment comes in the Bible. Noah preached for a long time before the floodwaters came, and Nineveh actually did respond and repented once, although later they went back and then they were judged. Jesus repeatedly calls Jerusalem to repent. There's a biblical tension that patience is a virtue, it's important, but on the other side of it is endless tolerance of evil is not a virtue. It's not being merciful. You are actually bringing harm. We change the laws. We don't prosecute. We let people go for violent crimes. And I understand there's some things that need to be different, you know, maybe for nonviolent crimes or for very small drug offenses or other things. Maybe some penalties have been too tough. Certainly that's true. But for violent crimes, for letting people out, for rape and murder and some terrible things, and we've done that, that's not being virtuous.
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13: When Abraham Lincoln was elected president in 1860, America stood on the edge of collapse. Over the next 4 years, the Civil War claimed more than 700,000 lives and tested whether our republic could endure. As the war drew to a close, Lincoln looked beyond victory. He looked toward healing. In his second inaugural address, he challenged the nation, "Let us strive on to bind up the nation's wounds, to achieve and cherish a just and lasting peace." Lincoln understood that preserving the greatest experiment in self-government required more than winning a war. It required the character to restore what had been broken. More than 160 years later, America still faces division. The question is not whether we'll disagree. The question is whether we still have the wisdom and the character to heal together.
14: Hey, what kind of a day are you having? I was told a long time ago as an early believer that I should wake up in the morning and say, "Jesus, what do you want to do today?" Well, maybe your life, maybe today, maybe things this week have not been going the way that you'd thought. Maybe you've had your hopes a little bit dampened or maybe crushed. Can I pray for you right now? Lord God, I pray in Jesus' name that you would single out my brother and my sister right here, right now, to be objects of your affection, of your love, of your generosity, of your peace, of your very nature. Lord, I pray that you take my brother, my sister right now, and Lord, that you would sanctify them to be recipients of your goodness. Lord, your Bible says that you sent us your word that you might heal us of all our destructions. And I pray that you do that now in Jesus' name. Amen.
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18: 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The problem is, I've started dropping into bed exhausted every night. 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
20: I've been there myself. But I've learned that in order to maintain a growing relationship with God, we've got to be hearing from Him, even when our bodies are weary. When you're worn out trying to pray or read the Bible, you can ask God for strength. He knows your needs and He can meet them. When you pray, remember these words from Isaiah 40. They who wait for the Lord shall renew their strength. Let's not let physical weakness keep us from a close relationship with the Lord. He's the one who can give us strength. With Seeking Him, I'm Nancy DeMoss Wagglemuth.
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22: And I'm Donna Cruz. Sometimes a miracle comes in words of solid encouragement that gives us hope. Suddenly, we're not alone, knowing someone else has been where we are and made it through. Here at Keep the Faith, that hope sounds like this.
23: So let my life be the proof of your love.
24: My simple actions of how I simply live and carry myself might be the only Jesus someone ever meets.
25: So go back and think to yourself, what are the 5 minutes where I thought to myself, this is who I want to be? Just identify those 5 minutes. this is the kind of man I want to be, this kind of woman I want to be, this kind of person I want to be. This is the kind of human being I want to be. And then try to recreate those 5 minutes.
23: If there's a rule I should walk, help me find it.
2: Who would an athlete like Tim Tebow look up to most? Another athlete? A coach? Let's try Dad. And he'll tell you why next on Keep the Faith.

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1: I'm Donna Cruz. Who is that number one role model for you? Tim Tebow has been fortunate enough to have plenty of coaches and mentors throughout his years in football and baseball. But there's a special place in his heart for Dad, who spent much of his life as a missionary. He shares about him in his new book, Mission Possible.
2: Being with my dad is probably my biggest hero and role model because he has given his entire adult life to help people that could never do anything for him. And he has been willing to truly put, at times, even his life on the line, you know? I remember when he was in a village and they say, you don't come in here and tell us about Jesus. And he just said, you know, I just want to come in here and tell you about how much God loves you. And he starts to share, and a man's at the back, and he has a machete, and he walks to the front. He's got tears in his eyes, and he says, I just want to ask you to forgive me. And my dad says, forgive you for what? And he said, I was sent here to kill you, but I heard you talk about God's love and forgiveness, and I just want to ask if you would forgive me. And my dad's just been always bold and willing to go love people, even when they didn't want him to, even with Parkinson's. And he's had it for years and years and years, and yet he still won't stop his ministry. You know, I would always ask him, Dad, when do you think you'll ever retire? And he would always tell me stuff like, Timmy, you could never retire from your purpose and your calling.

I think in our Christian culture, we've lost a little bit of the art of honoring one another. And we often tell everybody all the things we're against. And we forget to tell everybody that God's for people and we're for people.

0: practices keep the faith.
1: Your spouse has said your marriage is over and they're ready to walk out the door. So where does that leave you?
2: Hi, I'm Dr. Joe Beam, founder of Marriage Helper. We've helped thousands of couples in this exact situation. We want to share with you the things you can do right now to start turning this crisis around.
3: 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There is hope.
2: We're going

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5: Up next, we ask, how do you eat an elephant? The answer, of course, is one bite at a time. Well, the same holds true for how to be great every day, day after day. Stay with us for that story next on Keep the Faith.

Hi, everybody. I'm Kathy Lee Gifford. If you're looking for the strength to move forward and make the next chapter of your life a meaningful one, then you've come to the right place. Keep the

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1: I'm Donna Cruz. Greatness. Sometimes we fall short of it because we get tired of trying to chase it. Erwin McManus is the pastor of Mosaic in Los Angeles and the author of several books, including The Last Arrow. He has a bit of advice on how you can find and sustain a life that strives towards greatness.
2: It's really hard to sustain greatness. You know, there isn't hardly a basketball player who hasn't had a game like Michael Jordan. And the problem is not having a game like Michael Jordan. The problem is having a game like Michael Jordan every single time you play. That's what made Michael Jordan Michael Jordan. You can have 5 minutes of greatness in your life. So go back and think to yourself, what are the 5 minutes where I thought to myself, this is who I want to be? Just identify those 5 minutes. This is the kind of man I want to be. This kind of woman I want to be. This kind of person I want to be. This is the kind of human being I want to be. And then try to recreate those 5 minutes. So don't be an overachiever. I'm going to change my life. That's a big task. I'm going to change the world. Pretty big undertaking. People have been trying for a long time. And how about changing 5 minutes of your life? And so I kind of like begin there. And then when I identify those 5 minutes, I go, you know, a lot of times what I find, those 5 minutes for me are unexpected. The 5 minutes where I'm a person of incredible kindness, when I brought compassion and kindness and grace, when I gave something that was so unexpected that it actually looked like Jesus.

There's something so freeing in saying, I'm so sorry, and not having any defense, not saying, well, I just went, just saying, please forgive me. It caused a breach in our relationship, but where it's healed, that girl now

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1: Hi, I'm Keith Stevens. Now, it may not be as obvious as cameras in your face, but people are watching. 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
2: For us recently, we traveled to a small riverside town as a family on a Saturday afternoon, lazily looking for a way to pass the day with window shopping and sightseeing, and we stumbled into a small restaurant for a reprieve from the weather and some lunch. And in doing so, we actually stumbled into the middle of a commercial shoot that was in production. And thinking that we had escaped being noticed, minutes later, we found ourselves signing waivers and being flattered by the production crew on how photogenic we were as a family. Our mealtime ended up being captured and recorded by two cameras that wove in and around our table, capturing really for us what was a combination of both authentic and manufactured joy. It felt funny having cameras in your face and having pretend that they weren't there. That experience, what it did for me is it made me realize that as a person of faith, I'm actually being watched every day. And it doesn't need to put pressure on me or make me feel uncomfortable, but it inspires me because it reminds me that my presence, my love, my simple actions of how I simply live and carry myself might be the only Jesus someone ever meets. So stand tall, fill yourself with love, and remember that the way you live in the small things really does matter.

It's so easy to think you're teaching your kids great things when you're succeeding. You know, oh, they are learning so much from me by watching how I'm handling this. You know, I'm doing so well. They're going to learn way more from watching you fail. Way more. And the only question is what? What are they going to learn? We lose our

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0: I'm Stephen Curtis Chapman. You know, there's a purpose for the journey you're on in life. And maybe it's to encourage someone else who's going through the same things. 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
1: I was going through a divorce, and I was really just crying out to God, you know, because I was devastated at that time. And God let you play songs on the radio. And one was 10th Avenue North, Hold My Heart. If you're everything you say you are, would you come close and hold my heart? I had never heard it before, and God reached out and held my heart. And I just wanted, if any, you know, women listen or whatever, and if they feel like that their heart's ripped apart and they don't know where to turn to God, because He's there.

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2: When Abraham Lincoln was elected president in 1860, America stood on the edge of collapse. Over the next 4 years, the Civil War claimed more than 700,000 lives and tested whether our republic could endure. As the war drew to a close, Lincoln looked beyond victory. He looked toward healing. In his second inaugural address, he challenged the nation. Let us strive on to bind up the nation's wounds, to achieve and cherish a just and lasting peace. Lincoln understood that preserving the greatest experiment in self-government required more than winning a war. It required the character to restore what had been broken. More than 160 years later, America still faces division. The question is not whether we'll disagree. The question is whether we still have the wisdom and the character to heal together.
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5: Good morning to you, 5 a.m. I'm Donna Ross with KDAR's Morning Rush. 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

0: men of prayer. But you need to pray, and you need to pray, and you need to press. But I've done that. Do it again. Do it again. You didn't stop eating last week. Do it again. Keep pressing in and pressing in. The more I seek him, the more I find him. And the more I find him, I want to seek him. And the prayer of a righteous man availeth much. And ask him. Ask him, if you then, being evil, know how to give good gifts to your children, how much more will your Father in heaven give the Holy Spirit to those who ask him?
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2: 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We shall have so much less of earth and so much more of heaven." 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Are you ready? 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
0: We still don't see things perfectly. Why? Because when that which is perfect hasn't come yet. Jesus hasn't come yet. When he comes, yes, prophecy will cease, tongues will be done away with, love will not fail. But that which is perfect has not come yet. And D. Martin Lloyd-Jones made that point. He said, then if we say the gifts are gone, that means we now see better than Paul. And I sure can't make that statement. I don't know about you. But again, don't let the abuses push you away from what the Spirit can do in our hearts. It must be a life's pursuit. Pursuing God is a life pursuit. The Holy Spirit coming upon and powerfully weeping and at the altar and emotional worship, that doesn't happen anymore. Well, that's where you're going to stay, sir, for the rest of your life. And I guarantee you will turn hard and critical and legalistic and dogmatic without that deep working of the Spirit breaking your pride out of your heart. I've seen it more times than I can count, without a shadow of a doubt. And so, baptized in the Spirit is what they call it. You'll hear that term out there a lot. Brother, have you received your baptism of the Spirit? Pentecostal churches talk about that a lot. Have you received your baptism of the Spirit? And I know what they're saying, because there's something that I think early Methodists taught, even the Moravians, Count Zindendorf, and many people like that. I'm going to go over it next week. So much in church history. Sometimes they would teach there's a second work of grace, is what they would call it. Okay, so the first work of grace is you're saved. And the second work of grace is now you need to keep pressing in, you need to keep praying, you need to keep asking for, you need to keep seeking this baptism of the Holy Spirit. That's why they say, have you received your baptism of the Spirit yet? And people are like, what are you talking about? And so studying all this, looking at the Bible, of course talking, with the elders over the years, We all agree that there is the baptism of the Holy Spirit. Again, just sticking with Scripture, the baptism of the Holy Spirit is when you're baptized you're a believer. You're baptized into Christianity. As far as the baptism of the Holy Spirit comes upon you when you're saved, I don't really see where the Bible's like, okay, hey, over the next couple of years, you're going to be dead and barren for a while. So just keep sick, just wait. Just ask God for the second work of grace. Ask God for the baptism of the Spirit. But we're kind of all saying the same thing, because often people don't receive that at salvation. Hello? How many can relate to that? It came years later. And I can give, there's a book called They Found the Secret that I've talked about before. John Bunyan, Amy Carmichael, Adonai Judson, Hudson Taylor, John Bunyan, Whitfield, Wesley, I think. Adrian Rogers, you hear him on the radio. He talks about this later. A.W. Tozer. What happens is they're Christians, and for years, Oswald Chambers was teaching at a seminary as a professor. And he said the Bible was dry. Most boring book I had read. I'm saved, but I'm just not, there's no fire there. He's a professor. Read D.L. Moody. He was a pastor. No fire, really. Building his own ministry. But then years later, what happens? This baptism, this unction, this fire, whatever you want to call it, they didn't have it back then, but they receive it now, and now they're on fire for God, and they wonder if they were even saved to begin with. It's so powerful. And I've talked about this before. That's what happened to me in 1999 when the Spirit came upon me. It's just, talk about life-changing. It's completely, bye-bye world. And now the fullness of the Spirit. And so the only thing I can think of that makes sense and listening and reading their biographies and understanding is, this is why I say this often, they had all of the Holy Spirit at their conversion, but He didn't have all of them. Now it makes perfect sense. So if somebody's fully surrendered, Lord, I want all of you. It's like, it's probably going to take about 5 years from now. There's something called a second work of grace. You have to keep praying for the baptism of the Spirit, the fullness of the Spirit. It could take 10 years. You're waiting for this. That was my first stage of salvation. Now comes my second stage of salvation. It doesn't work that way. Because many people, Charles Finney received the mighty baptism of the Spirit the next day after his conversion when he's out in the forest crying out to God. There's so many different stories. And it often has to do with the fully surrendered life. Once they give up everything, I've seen conversion and baptized in the Spirit, fullness of the Spirit, on fire for God, boom, end of story. But for the majority of believers, let's be honest. And I think what happened, I was right up there in Wrightwood at 12 years old. I remember repenting, believing Jesus, had the peace. My mom was happy, I was happy, everything's good. But then, my dad was a tough guy, farms of Oklahoma. My friends, my influence is I don't want to be some Jesus guy. I'll go to church with my mom. Right? I'm my mama's boy on Sunday, but I'm my daddy's boy Monday through Saturday, hunting, fishing, cussing a little bit. Try Copenhagen at 12. Glad it didn't stick too long. And so I'm quenching and grieving the Spirit at my conversion. And then when God finally said, okay, tough guy, break you, break you, break you, break you, break you, break you. Lord, I can't take anymore. I give you everything. I give you everything. God, fill me. Fill me. So the same thing that could have happened didn't happen for 17 years later. But how many believers are living their whole life like that? That's why I often talk about full surrender. Without that, you're quenching and grieving the Spirit, because He doesn't fill you to do what you want to do. to the degree you're filled is weighs equally with the degree you surrender. That's why throughout this church, you've seen it before, people on fire for God. There's people I look up to that, man, they're on fire for God. You heard that Paul Washer clip I played a couple months ago? Some of you need to go find it. When Paul Washer received the Holy Spirit years after conversion, he was so desperate, crying out to God, walking in the hills of East Texas, the hill country, and the Spirit of God came upon him. There's a desperation, though. It's not like a light switch either. Okay, I'm fully surrendering today. Everything Jesus, Shane said, better happen to me. Sometimes there's a pursuing. It's called pressing in. It's called He's a reward of those who diligently seek Him. So it might not happen right away. It's a pursuit. And that's why, I don't know, the wind blows where it wants. I don't know why the Holy Spirit does this here. Sometimes you see a 12-year-old receive the Lord. And man, they're on fire for the Lord. They're worshiping and speaking. Like, where did that happen? Why did I have to wait 17 years? Probably because they didn't care what anybody thought. They wanted more of God and more of God and more of God. So you see people, they're just on fire for God. Their countenance, their joy. And then you see other people kind of in the middle. Any middle people? You know, it's like, I visited the hospital home last week and I love to come to worship sometimes. And like, you know, there's a kind of, you know, there's something there. But then you get to this, you know, then there's other people. It's like, my lifetime pursuit is quenching and grieving the spirit. I'm in another wrong relationship. I'm fornicating again. I'm getting drunk again. I'm watching, and they live in this state of carnality, and they consistently quench and grieve the spirit. That's why those things have to be repented of, and full surrender must take place. And God falls upon an empty vessel that wants to do, when you say, Lord, whatever you want me to do, and you mean it, then it might be a pursuit because God might be testing you. See, I don't know the heart. God does. Somebody could say, Lord, I give you everything this morning. Okay, let's see. If you don't feel anything for a while, are you still going to pursue me? Are you still going to follow me? And so Peter experiences this incredible, incredible baptism of the Holy Spirit. That's why they call it the baptism. They call it unction. They call it the fire of God. They call it not the new birth, but the new life of the Spirit. There's so many different terms because we don't know what to call it. But I remember I used to read books. I shared this before. You know, I still read books. But 100 years ago, I remember a couple different books. I'm like, man, they're onto something here. And I'm not endorsing this. I'm just telling you what it says because I think it's important to have somebody qualified, obviously, leading a church. But many churches, when they would look for a pastor, the number one question was not where did he get his degree? Where did he go to seminary? Their number one question was, has he received the baptism of fire? And I just get chills thinking of that. That would be the number one question for me. Absolutely. Absolutely. Hey, we got this church. Has that person received his baptism of fire? Then I'll look at the theological education. Because that should never be the determining factor. It helps. You've got to have a good theology. And I told this story before. I don't want to embarrass people, but I'm just trying to bring it in. There's a church in Lancaster. They're looking for a pastor. I went there. Morgan remembers, like, hey, I believe God's calling for my life. I'll never forget this. I mentioned his name before, so I probably won't do this time. But he goes, oh, Shane, we can't consider you because you don't have a degree. But I couldn't even be considered at a church in Lancaster because I didn't have a degree. It's like, do you want to hear preaching? Do you want to talk? I'll talk with your PhD, and I guarantee I'll go head-to-head with him on these issues of theology. But because man didn't anoint me, then I'm not qualified. And now our church has a much larger reach than that church. And again, I'm not, hear my heart, I'm not minimizing education. If you can, you feel God's calling you to do it, absolutely. I studied the same books they're reading in seminary. I did the same studying, the same church history, the same things. But it's God's calling upon a person that really matters. Because when you put somebody in a church with a PhD, they can fail big time. I've got examples, but I'm not going to give them to you this morning. And you can put somebody in with no degree and it can fail. And you can put somebody in a pulpit who's anointed by God, who's got the fire of God, and it can still fail if they don't stay close to their shepherd, if they don't stay close to that living water. And so Peter saw this experience, and he said, can anybody forbid water? In other words, let's baptize these people. Let's baptize them. They've received the Holy Spirit. Let's baptize them. And he said, let's go get baptized. But I have two questions for you. There are some that I've talked to, maybe you know people, you can send this to them, that they believe that a person's not saved until they are baptized. Roman Catholic teaches it's called baptismal regeneration. Some of the early church fathers embraced it as well. And if you study, you kind of understand where they're coming from. But my question is this. If baptism saves you, these people weren't saved yet, how did they receive the Holy Spirit? No, let's be honest. Like, that's a big theological, ooh. They received the Holy Spirit. They've got the gifts of the Holy Spirit. They've got the joy of the Holy Spirit. They're on fire for God, but they're not yet saved because they need to go get baptized? Hello? That makes no, that's actually heretical. It's heretical. That's why we call it a believer's baptism. So, for churches that believe that you're not saved until you baptize, you're actually baptizing unbelievers. Correct? Hey, I got 10 baptisms today. They're all unbelievers, though. Until they come up out of the water. It makes no sense. Absolutely no sense. And again, this is scripture. This is not me being a jerk. Maybe a little sarcastic. I'm sorry. I don't preach 100% a sermon 100%. My attitude gets in there a little bit. Anybody else? So, baptism doesn't save you. But if you don't want to get baptized, I have concerns about your profession of faith. It's a public declaration. So maybe make that decision this morning. I'll change my clothes.

leader whose laws are evil to the core. He hands down orders to the eager sinner who quickly runs to obey. Little does he know that the law is written in his own blood and nothing but damnation is promised for fulfilling the devil's lusts. I like these Puritans. Boy, they would lay it out. Now we get all this, oh, don't say that, don't say that. Let's make people feel comfortable. No, I want to feel them convicted. I want them to drive home. I want them to drive home upset. And like, is that true? Is that true? He who will not take God before he dies, the devil will take him as soon as he dies. Quotes by William Grinnell, famous Puritan who wrote The Christian in Complete Armor. He said, Satan has no reason to fear an assassin's bullet. He can trust all his subjects and never has to worry about rebellion except when the Holy Spirit intervenes. Except when the Holy Spirit needs to intervene and he's convicting you that you need to turn over completely to him. Second Chronicles, when he humbled himself, the wrath of the Lord turned from him. You have to humble yourself in the sight of God if you are an unbeliever and you don't know God. And this is what's hard for me. I didn't want to rush through this. Maybe I'll have to bring it up next Sunday. But if you're a believer, which the majority of you are here this morning, how do you receive more of the Spirit? You want me to wait till next Sunday? Okay, that's a good, whoever said yes, that means I need to talk about it. It means you're convicted and you're not coming back next Sunday. So that's how you're getting out of it. How to receive more of the Spirit? Pray. Pray. It's not a one and done. We must press in. We must press in. What the church needs today is not more events or more studies, but men whom the Holy Ghost can use. Men of prayer, men mighty in prayer. The Holy Ghost does not flow through methods, but through men. He does not come upon our plans. He comes upon men. He does not anoint plans. He anoints men, men of prayer. And of course, women of prayer. It's the same thing, but you need to pray and you need to pray and you need to press. But I've done that. Do it again. Do it again. You didn't stop eating last week. Do it again. Keep pressing in and pressing in. The more I seek him, the more I find him. And the more I find him, I want to seek him. And the prayer of a righteous man availeth much. And ask him, if you then being evil know how to give good gifts to your children, how much more will your Father in heaven give the Holy Spirit to those who ask him? But let's clarify, Jesus is speaking about prayer and the good things that God gives his children. There's nothing in the context of this verse that deals with the reception of the Holy Spirit. As a believer, and you look at the context, he's talking about prayer. If we know how to give good gifts, how much more the Father will give you the Holy Spirit that will help you pray according to not your will, but his will. When God targets you to pray, those prayers are answered. As sure as the sun sets, God is not limited. God will not be mocked. He's not restrained. This is the God of the universe who says, seek me and you will find me. Ask and you shall receive. He who knocks on that door will be open. Keep knocking. Keep pressing in. Keep desiring. Keep asking. The best thing is more of God. More of God. More of God. Surrender yourself and yield. Surrender yourself and yield. It's not a one-time decision. It's a pursuit of obedience. What happened to me in 1999? If I left it there at 2000, you wouldn't even know me today. It's a pursuit, a constantly yielding, and it's a pursuit of God and surrendering. Lord, things have drifted into my heart. God, idolatry has come in. Hatred has come in. Wickedness. I'm starting to doubt your word. I'm starting to doubt the power of your Spirit. Lord, I'm becoming critical and cynical and I'm bothered by worship. And Lord, would you help me surrender and return to your first love? And then you have to desire it, guys. You have to desire it. You have to pursue it. How many of you know that doctors say the stronger the cry, the stronger the child? As soon as that baby's delivered, if he's not crying, they're worried. They're worried. I remember our firstborn crying like crazy. I'm like, oh my God, what's going on? No, it's good. It's very healthy.
very healthy. You want, let them scream, let the lungs, let the oxygen breathe. In the same way, the greater the desperation, the deeper the pursuit, the more intense the cry, the stronger the believer. Cry out to God, church. You need to humble yourself before Almighty God. Get off your high horse. Humble yourself. Stop being comfortable.

and start seeking God like never before. Pride is blinding. Pride is blocking a mighty downpour of the Spirit in the hearts of many. Who calms the storm with a word?

0: Hello, this is Pastor Shane Eidelman. Hey, I want to let our listeners know that due to budgeting issues, we will be removing Regaining Lost Ground from some of the radio stations that we currently air on. 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If you have questions, please reach out to us at westsidechristianfellowship.org. 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

0: Regaining Lost Ground was pre-recorded and sponsored by Westside Christian Fellowship. Good morning to you. 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
1: It's just so good to start our day with some wise words of wisdom, isn't it?
0: Well, I've got some more for you this morning, and this comes from Pastor Kevin Boyce of Light and Life Church in Downey.
2: I think in our Christianity, we have to keep it about two things. It's about Jesus and people. If you look at what the word's about, it's about Jesus and people. Jesus didn't die for the Bible, so let's not whack them over the head with the Bible. Let's love them into a relationship with an awesome Savior.
1: I love that. Love people into a relationship with God, our Savior, Jesus Christ. Yes, we can share the love of Jesus through God's word, perfectly balanced with love, with truth, and with God's grace, sharing that while we were yet sinners, God gave us his son Jesus, who willingly went to the cross for us, took our penalty for our sins, and then rose again, defeating death on your behalf, on my behalf. Woo! And now he sits right there at the right hand of God the Father, right now, intervening on our behalf. We can go to him in prayer. How great is that? What a great way. What great words of wisdom to just start off each and every morning. Amen. What love. We have access to God Almighty through Jesus Christ. If you've never asked Jesus to be your Lord and Savior, oh, my dear friend, do that today. Amen.
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5: When there are church discipline issues or people who are just really out of line in church, at some point you got to be done. When do you stop negotiating? When do you do tough love if that's what's required? You know, we have the example from the Lord. 2 Peter 3:9 says, "The Lord is not slow in keeping his promise as some understand slowness. Instead, he is patient with you, not wanting anyone to perish, but everyone to come to repentance." So there's always this notion here of the Lord is patient with us. He wants us to come to repentance when we do everything we can to push him away. But at some point, he's done. Is there something that says to you, hey, you know what? I'm done negotiating. I think that there does come a time where I think you do have to leave forgiveness on the table. You forgive, but you got to leave reconciliation as a possibility eventually. But in the meantime, you probably have to pull out of the negotiation.
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0: Thanking God for you this morning. I'm Donna Rush with KDAR's Morning Rush. So glad you are here. Let's continue in God's Word with Cherish the Love. This pre-recorded program is sponsored by Cherish the Love Ministries.
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10: No one can hide their sin from God. God sees it all. And we have to answer to our sin. Whatsoever man sows, he will also reap. These are the facts of the Bible. These are the facts of God's words. We can't get away from this. So to the Spirit, though. So to God's word. So to his truth. And you will reap the spirit of eternal life.
9: In today's world, cameras are everywhere. On front porches, in stores, at intersections. It can feel like there's no place you're not being watched. But today, Pastor David reminds you of a deeper reality. There is someone who sees far more than any camera ever could. God's vision reaches everywhere and into everything. Nothing is hidden from him, not your actions, not your thoughts, not even your heart. And that truth changes how you live. Now, open your Bible to the book of Judges, chapter 10, as Pastor David continues his message, Joy or Fire.
10: They told Abimelech, and he took the people and divided them into three companies and laid wait in the field and looked, and behold, the people were coming forth out of the city, and he rose up against them and smote them. And Abimelech and the company that was with them rushed forward and stood in the entrance of the gate of the city. And so they couldn't get back in the city. And the two other companies ran upon all the people that were in the fields, and they slew them. Verse 45, and Abimelech fought against the city all that day, and he took the city and slew the people that was therein and beat down the city and sowed it with salt. He ruined their fields with salt. And when all the men of the tower of Shechem heard that, they entered into a hold of the house of the god Bereth. So they all hear of Abimelech coming after them, and they turn and run into this tower of one of the gods they worshiped. How big is your God? In the day of trouble is the picture here. How big is your God in the day of trouble? We're going to see here that their God has no power. Their God can protect them at all. And the question is, how big is your God when trouble comes? You know, if your God is booze or drugs or pornography or pleasure, you know that when trouble comes, those gods won't be able to stand against the trouble at all. You need to be with the biggest God. You need to be with the true and living God, because only he can bring forth the true and living victory we have in our lives. These people are fleeing to their tower, the gods they worshiped, and we know they won't help them one bit. When all the men, verse 46 there, all the men of the tower of Shechem heard, they entered and fled into this tower, this god of Bereth. And it was told Abimelech that all the men of the tower of Shechem were gathered together there. And Abimelech got him up to the Mount Zalmon, he and all the people that were with him. And Abimelech took an axe in his hand and cut down a bow, a limb from the trees. And he took it and laid it on his shoulder and said unto the people that were with him, what you have seen me do, make haste, hurry, and do as I have done. So he's telling all the people, go cut down a limb of a tree and bring it forth as the same way I did. Verse 49, and all the people Likewise, cut down every man his bow and followed Abimelech and put them to the hold against the tower and set the hold on fire upon them, so that all the men of the tower of Shechem died also, about 1,000 men and women. So this is Jotham's prophecy back in that parable. This is his prophecy and his call to repentance. Now it's being played out and coming true against all the people as we're seeing the judging hand of God coming down, and we see that their God was no help. That tower was no help to them. They're completely destroyed. And we find this same thing in today's time. You know, you read Revelation 18 and it talks about the merchants of the world. You know, all the kings of the world in this world we have today, all the ones who have the money and have the power. Revelation 18 says overnight, within hours, they're going to lose everything upon God's judgment. So their gods have no say against the true and living God. Verse 15, then went Abimelech to the Bez and encamped against Thebez and took it. But there was a strong tower within the city, and there fled all the men and women and all they of the city and shut it to them and got them up to the top of the tower. So he chases these guys down and they hide in their god tower as well. Verse 52, and Abimelech came unto the tower and fought against it and went hard unto the door of the tower to burn it with fire. And a certain woman cast a piece of millstone upon Abimelech's head, a large rock from this tower. She threw this large rock and it hit Abimelech's head and it broke his skull. Takes a good woman to break a man sometimes, right? That's exactly what happened. This good woman. So his skull's broken. Verse 54. Then he called hastily unto the young man, his armor bearer, and said unto him, draw your sword and slay me, kill me, that men say not of me, a woman slew me. Isn't that great? You know, here the pride of man just welling up. You know, I don't want to go down knowing that I got killed by a woman. Put your sword in me. And his young man thrust him through and Abimelech died. So here we see that there's no escape. There's no escape from sin and the judgment of God's wrath to come. There's no escape for anyone. God is patient. God is long-suffering. That's the kind of God we serve. And we see for 3 long years as we began this story, for 3 long years, God's hand of long-suffering was upon Abimelech. And he was patient. And he was waiting for the people to repent. But there was no repentance. And because there was no repentance, there was a price to be paid. Because there's always a price to be paid. And so we find here that they're reaping what they're sowing. And we find here also that when we sin, we have to understand there is no place of escape from God's judgment. There's no hiding. The only place of escape that we have today is in Jesus Christ, our Lord and Savior. That's the place of escape for all His people. If we don't find Christ and receive Him as our Lord and Savior, we're all on that runaway plane headed towards God's wrath and judgment. But in Jesus, we have the one we can escape to. It goes on, verse 55, and it says, and when the men of Israel saw that Abimelech was dead, they departed every man unto his place. Thus, notice, God rendered, and He always will. Thus God rendered the wickedness of Abimelech, which he did unto his father Gideon in slaying his 70 brethren, and all the evil of the men of Shechem, killing two evil birds with one stone, all the evil men of Shechem did God render upon their heads, and upon them came the curse of Jotham, the son of Jerubbaal. So, the idea here is that God's the one who orchestrated this all. Remember the movie years ago with Bill Murray in it? I forget what movie, but the line you never forgot, just the facts, Jack. Well, that's what we have here. God's giving us these facts as summarized in Judges 9. And these facts tell us that there's a call to repentance. As Jotham says, hearken unto my words and God will hearken unto yours. There's an opportunity of 3 years for that repentance to happen. And the people do not repent. And God knew where their hearts were. And Jotham warned them of the justice and judgment of God to be rendered unto them. And again, the idea is no one can hide their sin from God. God sees it all. And we have to answer to our sin. Whatsoever man sows, he will also reap. These are the facts of the Bible. These are the facts of God's words. We can't get away from this. So to the Spirit, though. So to God's word, so to his truth, and you will reap the spirit of eternal life. But if you sow to the world, you sow to the things of the world, you sow to bad, you sow to evil, then you will reap destruction and death for yourself. Romans 2, 7 through 9 says, to them who by patience continue in well-doing, seek for glory and honor and immortality, eternal life. But unto them that are contentious and do not obey the truth, but obey unrighteousness, then indignation and wrath, tribulation and anguish will be upon every soul of man that does evil. So there is a choice to be made. The choice is either rejoicing in the Lord or setting yourself up for fire and eventual destruction. That is not of God's will. It's not of his purpose. But he loves us so much that he gives us the opportunity to repent and make that choice. And look at what happens moving on in chapter 10, just a few more verses. And after Abimelech, there arose to defend Israel, so another judge, Tola, the son of Puah, the son of Dudu. I'm glad Puah wasn't pronounced P-U, that would be kind of odd, but the son of Puah, the son of Dudu, a man of Issachar, and he dwelt in Shamer in Mount Ephraim, and he judged Israel, notice, 23 years, and died, and was buried in Shamar, and after him arose Jair, a Gileadite, and judged Israel 22 years. And he had 30 sons that rode on 30 ass colts, 30 donkeys, and they had 30 cities which are called Havoth-Jair unto this day, which are in the land of Gilead. And Jair died and was buried in Canaan. So Israel, what this testifies of is after God had rendered judgment unto Abimelech and his followers, he raises up two judges, Tola and Jair. And what he raises up is two men that aren't pretenders like Abimelech. They're not shadowy characters. These are two men who love God, who reverence God, who are walking with God in the righteous way. And under these two men, God gives forth peace unto Israel, for the testimony here is for 50 years. But it's interesting looking at these two judges. Tola, it says that he's the son of Puah, the son of Dudu. The names of those two men mean he's the son of splendor and is one who is loved by God. And the name Tola actually means in the Hebrew, little worm. And it's derived from the Hebrew word tolath. And what Tolath was in the Hebrew, Tolath was a grub, a little grub. And this little grub was known for its color. Its color was scarlet and crimson. And what this little grub would do when it produced more little grubs is that it would climb a tree when it was pregnant. And it would attach itself to a tree. And then it would hatch these eggs. And as this grub's carcass stayed on the tree, this like little river of crimson and scarlet would ooze from the grub and drip down this tree as the new grubs were hatched and birthed and given life. So you see the picture, don't you, in Tola? It's the picture of Jesus Christ. It's a wonderful picture that God's giving us in this judge. And that word toleth is the same word used from Psalm 22:6, where it was said, but I am a worm, a toleth, and no man, a reproach of men and despised of the people. So this tola is a type of Christ as judge and deliverer. Jesus speaking of sin and the offenses of the hands and the foot and the eye said in Mark 9:44, where their worm dies not, the fire is not quenched. The judgment is continually on where the worm dies not. The people under tola, they died. They died to self. They died to submission to the one God had put over them. They died to the righteousness of God. And because of that, God blessed them with 23 years of peace. And then Tola died, and God raised up this judge, Jair. Now, Jair means in the Hebrew, enlighten. And isn't that the perfect picture? You know, once we receive Christ, we have that enlightenment, don't we? We have that enlightenment to walk in. And so here the nation of Israel under Jair, they walked 22 more years in this time of peace. And it says through Jair, this enlightened one, look at the blessings that come upon those who are enlightened by God. It says that increase and honor came to his family. He had 30 sons, so he was blessed. They all had honorable positions because we find them riding on donkeys. Donkeys was the chariot of kings in the day. Donkeys was the limousine of the day. So they all had honorable positions. And it also says that they were blessed by God. They had many blessings from God because they had wonderful possessions as they ruled over 30 different cities. This is what happens to God's people when we walk in his enlightenment. So we see two testimonies of God rendering goodness to good sowers. Tola, we see the death of Christ and the submission to Christ when one dies to self. And Jair, we see the blessings of God upon a life submitted to righteousness and the blessings that come upon that life in enlightenment. I want to just do a couple more verses as we finish out here, because after these 50 years of peace, again, we have an apostasy. Look at verse 6. And the children of Israel did evil. This is chapter 10, verse 6. And the children of Israel did evil again in the sight of the Lord. And they turned and served Balaam and Ashtaroth and the gods of Syria and the gods of Zidon and the gods of Moab and the gods of the children of Ammon and the gods of the Philistines. And they forsook the Lord and served not him. Now what the writer is doing is he's setting the stage for the next two judges. We're going to find Jephthah in chapters 11 through 12 or 11 through 12. Yes. And then we're going to find Samson, the judge that follows him, in chapters 13 through 16. But this is the setup for those judges. They fell again. Verse 7, and the anger of the Lord was hot against Israel, and he sold them into the hand of the Philistines and into the hands of the children of Ammon. So again, the law of reaping and sowing. And that year they vexed and oppressed the children of Israel. 18 years, all the children of Israel that were on the other side of the Jordan in the land of the Amorites, which is in Gilead. Moreover, the children of Ammon passed over Jordan to fight also against Judah and against Benjamin and against the house of Ephraim, so that Israel was sore distressed. They were very much distressed. And the children of Israel cried unto the Lord. It only took them 18 years to break and say uncle and cry unto the Lord, saying, we have sinned against you, both because we have forsaken our God and we've also served Balaam. And the Lord said unto the children of Israel, did not I deliver you from the Egyptians and from the Amorites, from the children of Ammon and from the Philistines? The Zidonians also and the Amalekites and the Manoites did oppress you, and you cried to me, and I delivered you out of their hand. Yet you have forsaken me and served other gods. Wherefore I will deliver you no more. Go and cry unto the gods which you have chosen. Let them deliver you in the time of your tribulation. So here, God's going to bring a deliverer. It's the setup for it. But here we see how Israel, they've returned to their idolatry after 50 years of grace and peace with the Lord. They've turned to their idolatry. They're worshiping many different gods. They're forsaking the true and living God of Israel. And of course, what it shows us as we close out here, it shows us that those who try to worship God and mammon, those who try to worship the true God and the treasures of the world, if you try to do it both, it just isn't going to work. Because what's going to happen if you try to worship both of these things, you're going to eventually forsake the true and living God. Your heart's going to be moved in a direction towards the world, not in a direction towards God, if you're trying to serve both God and mammon. And the application we can see is, of course, in the parable of the sowers that Jesus came, said that there will be some who sow his word in thorny ground. That's the idea of the world. It's the thorns that'll choke out the good word that you have. And so if you find yourself worshiping in the world and trying to worship God, eventually the world's going to win out. It's going to choke out his truth. It has been said, if God does not have all of your heart, he will eventually have none of it. And again, we find this is the folly of Israel. They were blessed. 50 years of peace. And they started worshiping other gods. They're bringing judgment upon themselves in doing this. They're asking for judgment and God brings it to them. He brings them under oppression and distress for some 18 years. But the message we walk away with here, as we've seen this lay out with Abimelech and Jotham and now the Israel fallen again, the lesson we can't miss is the choice. It's a choice. The choice is ours. We can walk in the righteousness and blessing of God, or we can choose to turn from that and walk in the world and be subject to all sorts of oppression from the enemies, all sorts of distresses. But the idea is God, in his mercy and his grace, he gives us the choice. He gives us the choice to turn back when we fall. He gives us the choice to embrace truth when it is presented to us. He gives us the good choice. And he says, rejoice in me. Don't go chasing temporary happiness in the world, because it'll only lead to fire and eventual destruction. He says, choose the good path. Choose my way. And you will find rejoicing in your heart unto everlasting and everlasting. Why don't we pray? Lord, we want to thank you for the truth that you so give us. And Lord Jesus, thank you that it's in you we have an everlasting hope, and it's in you that we have heaven and the promise of eternity with you, Father God. Lord, we know your word is truth. And we know your word speaks of a judgment. We know, Lord God, that you will judge sin once and forever at the end of the ages, at the end of the days. Lord, we pray right now that there's no one in this room that is choosing fire. There's no one that is walking that path to hell, but rather they choose you, Lord God. And if you have not chosen the way, the redemption, the way out of the fire, I want to give you that opportunity right now. Don't delay. Don't hesitate. You may not have tomorrow to make that choice, but God's giving it to you right now. He's saying, choose my way, not death and destruction. Choose Jesus. Christ paid the price for our sins. He nailed all of our sins to the cross so that we could be seen by God in a righteous way, so that we could have entrance into eternity. But we must We must see the price, the blood atonement on the cross. We must recognize that that's our judgment, but in Christ, He received it all. So if you have not received Christ as your Lord and Savior, do that. Invite Him into your heart. Say, God, I believe this truth. I want to believe it. I want to receive it. Fill my heart with it now. Change me. Transform me unto your ways. Make that sincere proclamation of faith, and it will be done. God is faithful, and He is just, and He will be faithful to complete the work He began in you. But you must come not in hardness, but in softness of heart, ready to receive. Invite Him into your life. Ask Him to be Lord of your life. Ask to be filled of the Holy Spirit that will lead you along God's righteous path in this world, and in hope and in joy, and not in striving against the things of the world. Lord God, we want to thank You for all that You do in our lives. We thank You for the truth of Your word, Lord. Let these lessons be sown rightly in our hearts, Lord, as we face the trials and temptations out there in the world. We give You all praise and glory this morning. And we thank You for Your word. We thank You for Your truth. We thank You for Your salvation, Lord Jesus. And it is in Your name we pray. Amen.
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0: Cherish the Love was pre-recorded and sponsored by Cherish the Love Ministries. Good morning to you. I'm Donna Rush with KDAR's Morning Rush. Something that brings me joy and comfort, too, is God's omnipresence. You know, the fact that He is everywhere at all times. You know, it can be hard for our brains to actually comprehend that in a way, isn't it? But it's described so beautifully in Psalm 139, written by David, when he says, "Where can I go from your spirit? Where can I flee from your presence? If I go up to the heavens, you are there. If I make my bed in the depths, you are there. If I rise on the wings of the dawn, if I settle on the far side of the sea, even there your hand will guide me. Your right hand will hold me fast." Ooh, thank you, God, that wherever we are, you are. And we can call on you to guide us, and your hand will uphold us. Amen.
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12: I had gone to school for accounting, and I worked in that computer field for about 13 years. And then I had my first child, and I went back to work. And then I was getting ready to have my second child. And they're like, "Do you want to come back to work? Because we're going to dissolve your department." And I said, "Absolutely." So I had the second child. Tried to take the first one back to his little daycare. And he's like, "No, Mommy, no, don't leave me." And right then, I'm like, "Oh, my gosh, I cannot go back to work." And so I ended up going home, and I decided to become a nurse. I just went back to school when they were little, and my husband would watch them. I'd take one class a semester, and it took like 5 years, and finally ended up becoming a nurse, working nights so I could pick them up from school. And
5: 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I know that your kids are appreciative of that.
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0: If you're just joining us this morning, welcome to 98.3 The Word. I'm Donna Rush with KDAR's Morning Rush. Let's just get our morning fueled up with God's Word today with Alistair Begg on Truth for Life. 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

0: Christians believe that the cross of Christ is a critical event in the history of Christianity. And today on Truth for Life, Alistair Begg points out that the cross is not only the epicenter of Christ's reign, it's the pivotal event in all of human history. Let's find out why.
1: John chapter 12, verse 12. The next day, the great crowd that had come for the feast heard that Jesus was on his way to Jerusalem. They took palm branches and went out to meet him, shouting, "Hosanna! Blessed is he who comes in the name of the Lord. Blessed is the King of Israel." Jesus found a young donkey and sat upon it, as it is written, "Do not be afraid, O daughter of Zion. See, your king is coming, seated on a donkey's colt." At first, his disciples did not understand all this. Only after Jesus was glorified did they realize that these things had been written about him and that they had done these things to him. Now the crowd that was with him when he called Lazarus from the tomb and raised him from the dead continued to spread the word. Many people, because they had heard that he had given this miraculous sign, went out to meet him. So the Pharisees said to one another, "See, this is getting us nowhere. Look how the whole world has gone after him." Amen. I think it's in Luke to the Rock, a little book on understanding the Old Testament by Alec Mattia, that he suggests that we view the Bible, if we're trying to get a handle on it, as if it were in some ways a detective story, where you have all these various themes and plots interwoven through the unfolding story of the book until finally somewhere near the end all the pieces come together. Or he says you may want to think of it as a book with the answers at the back, or perhaps as a two-act play. And if you come only for the first act and leave at halftime, then you're going to have to check about how it finished. And if you come only for the second half, then you're going to annoy people who were there for the first half, because you'll spend all the time saying, "Who is that character and why is he saying what he's saying?" I think those things are helpful. They run concurrently with what many of us learned in Sunday school, namely that if we take our eyes off Jesus, we will quickly lose our way around the Bible. And that's why I think it's been very profitable for us to be considering these things this week. Because constantly, our screensaver, if you like, to speak in terms of contemporary computer stuff, our screensaver has always gone back to Jesus on every occasion, which is good to do. And in the Old Testament, Jesus is predicted. In the Gospels, Jesus is revealed. In the Acts, he is preached. In the Epistles, he is explained. And in the book of Revelation, he is expected. And what we've been discovering is that there are a number, if you like, of melodic lines which run all the way through the scriptures. And particularly in relationship to Jesus, these three interwoven aspects, which we may think of in those terms or perhaps in mathematical terms as a Venn diagram. And one circle is Jesus as prophet, one circle is Jesus as priest, one circle is Jesus as king. And where each of these circles intersect, we have the office of Christ in what Calvin referred to as the munus triplex, the threefold dimension of the ministry of Jesus. And it is not difficult to find this. It's not something that we have to ferret around for and invent. And in fact, as soon as we identify it, then we will begin to find it all over the place. I've chosen to read expressly from what is often the scripture reading from Palm Sunday. And frankly, it is often a neglected reading apart from Palm Sunday. Let's bear in mind that this was an annual occurrence, at least in its most basic dimensions, that it was customary for the people of God to make their aliyah, their ascent up to Jerusalem on this occasion for this festival. And indeed, it would be strange had Jesus, as a youngster and as a young man, not on many occasions himself, have made this very journey. And of course, we have, beginning after the longest psalm in the Bible, beginning with Psalm 120, we have a whole series of psalms which are called psalms of ascent. And some are more familiar than others, but perhaps classically, 121, I lift my eyes to the hills, where does my help come from? And when we think in terms of pilgrims going up to Jerusalem, and they always went up to Jerusalem, then you can see why they would think in these terms. I lift my eyes up here, and I remind myself where my help comes from. They lift their eyes up to the temple, and they say in Psalm 127, unless the Lord builds the house, they labor in vain that build it. They look at the surrounding topography of Jerusalem, and they say, as the mountains are round about Jerusalem, so the Lord is round about his people from this day forth and even forevermore. And families would have prepared for this event. And boys and girls would have gone to bed, all excited about what was going to happen on the next day. And it is not difficult for me, with the relatively fertile imagination that I have that often gets me in trouble, to imagine a boy ready to advance with his family the following morning and telling his dad when he comes into his bedroom to kiss him goodnight. He tells his dad, I have all my branches ready. I'm all ready. I've got them under the bed, Dad. And as soon as you waken me up in the morning, I'm ready. We're ready to go. We're going to go out there and we're going to give it a jolly good hosanna. And his father said to him, that's exactly right. And he said, Dad, sing me that psalm before I go to sleep. Sing me off to sleep. Which one do you want? Well, do that one about I rejoiced with those who said to me, our feet are standing in your gates, O Jerusalem. Let's have that one before we go to bed. It'll set our hearts to right for the morning. It will bless us as we sleep and it will awaken us to a new day. I rejoiced when they said to me, let us go to the house of the Lord. Or in the paraphrase in Scotland, how pleased and blessed was I to hear the people cry, come, let us seek our God today. And yes, with a cheerful zeal, we'll haste to Zion's hill and there our vows and homage pay. Now, this is the context in which this scene unfolds, recorded for us here in John's Gospel. The crowds that were gathering to celebrate God's intervention in the past, and they were gathering in anticipation of the day when all that they had lost would be recovered and all that they longed for would be revealed. We remember they had a great anticipation, even through 400 or 300, 400 years of silence in the intertestamental period, with generations coming and generations going, rising and descending, parents, grandparents, little ones, generations, house moves, holidays, everything, and constantly saying to one another, God has promised in his word, he will send us a prophet. He has promised in his word, he will send us the great priest. He has promised in his word, he will send us a conquering king. And in light of what had just happened in chapter 11, as it's recorded, tensions were now running high. And John tells us that many of the people that were present and excitedly present on this occasion had been keyed up even more as a result of the dramatic events that had happened at the tomb of Lazarus. It's just fantastic stuff. He had called out to Lazarus, and Lazarus had come out. And of course, the Pharisees were absolutely perturbed about this. And prophetically and ironically, there in verse 19, they said, this is absolutely hopeless. This is getting us nowhere at all. Look how the whole world has gone after him. And you know, the whole world has gone after him. The sense of God's Spirit in the Northern Hemisphere may not be just what it has been in the past, but in the Southern Hemisphere, it is significant. And in sub-Saharan Africa, in much of the chaos and bloodshed and anarchy, the moving of God is remarkable to report. And when we take ourselves down into Indonesia and to other parts of the world, when we go down into South America, we discover that God is at work. And here we are all these years later, and the great concern of the Pharisees remains the concern of all who are opposed to the name and the work of Jesus. Look, this seems to be absolutely unstoppable. There's hardly a place in the world, there's hardly a day in the world when Jesus Christ's name is not magnified and praised. Now, when these people came out, they didn't emerge from nowhere. They were not advancing a new concept that had dawned upon them. But in actual fact, if you were to scroll down, as it were, if you were to rewind the video, you would trace the genesis of all that was taking place here in this scene, all the way back to Genesis. And let me just illustrate it for you. For example, let's just rewind quickly to the beginning of Luke's gospel. And the angel comes and announces the arrival of Jesus and makes it clear that the Lord will give him the throne of his father David. What a strange and dramatic thing to say about the birth of a child. No wonder Mary treasured up all these things and pondered them in her heart. The Lord, Yahweh, will give him the throne of his father David. Only thrones are there for kings. That's Luke chapter 1. Go through the intertestamental period to Zechariah 9. And in Zechariah 9, the prophet comes and says, "Rejoice greatly, O daughter of Zion. See, your king comes to you riding on a donkey, on the foal of a donkey." And the people must have read that and listened to that and said, "I wonder what that means." And part of that was built in to what was happening to the boy when he put his branches under the bed and anticipated the coming morning, because his parents had told him there is a day that the prophets have said will dawn when the king will come riding on a donkey. Isaiah 32. "See, a king will reign in righteousness." 2 Samuel chapter 7, God promises to David that an eternal and universal king will come from his line. And all the way back in Genesis 49 and in the blessings of Jacob and in verse 10, we read, "The scepter will not depart from Judah, nor the ruler's staff from between his feet, until he comes to whom it belongs, and the obedience of the nations is his." And people read this and wondered about it and prayed concerning it and longed for the arrival of the king. Now, all of this and more besides is wrapped up in this unfolding drama as Jesus rides into Jerusalem, not on account of fatigue. Interestingly, and you must check yourselves, I've done my best on this, but I have found nowhere else in the entire New Testament that gives us a record of Jesus riding. There is no record of him taking a taxi, if you like, during his earthly pilgrimage. This is the only occasion when he rides. Why does he ride? He's making a point. He's making a significant point. He knows what he's doing. It's not just something arbitrary when he says to his boys, "Now I want you to go in here and you will find a place and you just tell them that the Lord needs this donkey. And they'll give it to you." And these big silly disciples, you know, were going through all of this. And John is honest enough to tell us that the disciples didn't get this at all. It was only after Jesus was glorified that they began to put the pieces in the jigsaw puzzle together. And he rides in. And eventually, confronted by the establishment, political, religious, authoritative, Pilate says to him, "Are you the king of the Jews? Are you a king then?" And Jesus said, "Yes, it is as you say." But then that didn't make any sense. Certainly not to the Roman authorities. What kind of king rides on a donkey? What kind of king wears a crown made of thorns? What kind of king wears a borrowed robe? What kind of king falls foul of such cruel and brutal mockery? You see why it's so important to put these various melodic lines together if we're going to sing, as it were, a chorus in understanding of the person and work of Jesus Christ. He is both suffering servant and great high priest and the prophet who ousts our ignorance and the king who comes to reign. Now, with all of that essentially by way of introduction, and I don't want that to discourage you, let me simply make a few observations about the implications of the kingship of Jesus. Thomas Watson, in his Body of Divinity, which I already recommended to you, writes as follows. He says, in subduing, Christ's kingly reign is seen in part in subduing us to himself, in ruling and defending us, and in restraining and conquering all his and our enemies. So that if he comes as a prophet to oust our ignorance, if he comes as a priest to deal with our alienation, then he comes also as a king to subdue every dimension of rebellion, not least of all the rebellious nature of our own reaction to him. So let us think, first of all, about his kingship in terms of salvation. This can be brief because it essentially is a recapitulation of the last couple of evenings. We covered it as best we could. And we have tried to build a picture of Jesus in relationship to this, of Christ as he deals with sin, as he deals with Satan, as he deals with death, and as he deals with our guilt. And Jesus comes, as it were, onto the battlefield in much the same way that David came out of the ranks of Israel, confronting all of the encroachments

0: And now out from the battle lines comes great David's greater son. And he comes now to resist all of the encroachments of evil, everything that is going to be thrown against him in the onslaught of Calvary. And he comes to deal with it as a king. And we ought to be very clear that the cross is the epicenter of Christ's reign. The cross is the epicenter of Christ's reign. It is there that he declares it is finished. It is there that he triumphs over all these things that are ranged against him and against those for whom he dies. And that is why it is so important for us to turn not only to Jesus, but to turn routinely to the cross of Jesus. And it is a reminder to all of us who preach to make sure that we are cross-oriented and cross-centered in our preaching. As surely as we may divert from the record of the triumphal entry, apart from a Sunday or two a year, it is possible for congregations to go through 50 Sundays without ever hearing their minister or their pastor or their vicar bringing them to the very centrality of the cross of Christ and all that it embodies, both for the unbeliever as well as for the Christian. And we need to think in those terms when we think about his kingship. And that's why in the resurrection, you have really the Father's Amen in relationship to what Jesus has done. His kingly reign is central to the work of redemption. Secondly, an observation regarding the kingship of Christ in relationship to the cosmos. To the cosmos. That might seem a little far-fetched. But you don't learn this at university in secular history. But these are the facts. It is impossible to understand world history without an understanding of biblical history. Because the pivotal event of all of human history is in the cross of Christ. And that is why all of our views of history, all of our views of the world, have to be formed by and framed by the biblical record. And when we unfold the story of Jesus and come to the matter of his kingship, we have to recognize that this has a bearing on the entire cosmos. So that, for example, in Romans chapter 8, Paul talks about the whole creation groaning in travail and waiting for the redemption of the sons of God. As all of the world at the moment rumbles and bumbles on about the events of green things and everything else. And I saw in the Telegraph today that some character here is going to restrict the number of air miles that each of us is able to fly so as to deal with our carbon footprint. What does the kingship of Christ have to say about these things? Well, first of all, it says the earth is not in its present form going to remain as is, because the king is going to transform it. So our concern for it as Christians is a legitimate concern, just as our concern for animals is a legitimate concern. But interestingly, in America, they're now advancing Earth Day. Earth Day. Pretty soon you won't be able to do anything or say anything about Easter Day, but you can do just whatever you please concerning Earth Day. And it is routine on the weather forecast for the person's face to open up with the line, well, good evening, and let's see what Mother Nature has for us this evening. That is a routine introduction in America. It is the very threshold of an almost all-consuming pantheism. And against that notion, the scriptures exalt Jesus Christ as Lord and King, sovereign over all of the cosmos. This is my Father's world. This is my Father's world. This belongs to me. I made this. I am the King over this.
1: 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As Alistair mentioned, if we take

0: our eyes off Jesus, we'll quickly lose our way around the Bible. 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
1: Today's pre-recorded program was sponsored by Truth for Life. I'm Donna Rush with KDAR's Morning Rush. It's truly great for us to revisit the Lord's Prayer on a regular basis, don't you think? Especially this phrase, this sticks out to me, Thy will be done. It's a great reminder for each of us that it's not my will be done, right? It's important for us to bring our needs, our wants, our cares, and our concerns to God in prayer. But when we pray, Thy will be done, it's like saying, Lord, in my limited wisdom, this is what I am asking, but I acknowledge you have all wisdom, and I want what you want. It means we trust him, that he is always working, and he knows best. Remember, the Lord's Prayer is how Jesus taught the disciples how to pray when they asked him, hey, how do we pray? So the next time you pray the Lord's Prayer or any prayer to the Lord, take heart in that line, Thy will be done. Because that's how Jesus taught us to pray in Matthew 6. And then trust his way is best. Amen.
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4: I love listening to the show. I listen every day. At a young age, because of addiction, I just gave up on life. I gave up. I couldn't hold down a job. As bad as I wanted to, as bad as I hated myself, I couldn't even die the right way. I tried ending my life multiple times, and I just couldn't do it. And God stepped in, and he changed my life, man. There might be someone out there that has a similar story that might just need to hear it, and the only thing I can do now is just give back. I love to hear people on the open line Friday so I get to have ideas of people to pray for. And, you know, God is so good, and that's what he did for me.
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8: When Abraham Lincoln was elected president in 1860, America stood on the edge of collapse. Over the next 4 years, the Civil War claimed more than 700,000 lives and tested whether our republic could endure. As the war drew to a close, Lincoln looked beyond victory. He looked toward healing. In his second inaugural address, he challenged the nation, "Let us strive on to bind up the nation's wounds, to achieve and cherish a just and lasting peace." Lincoln understood that preserving the greatest experiment in self-government required more than winning a war. It required the character to restore what had been broken. More than 160 years later, America still faces division. The question is not whether we'll disagree. The question is whether we still have the wisdom and the character to heal together.
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1: Oh no, he will not fail. Amen. I'm Donna Rush with KDAR's Morning Rush. 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
11: 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We've been studying the book of Joshua, and we're coming to the final moments of it. We are in Joshua 23, and he concludes with his farewell. He calls all the leaders together, and he begins to share with them his recipe for victory. And the recipe for victory is nothing more than establishing intimacy with God. Today, we're going to talk about intimacy with God, falling in love with Jesus, falling in love with God is your assurance of victory, closeness with God. What does love mean? What is real intimacy? Let's see what the Bible says about it. Because when you're really in love, God does some amazing things. Let's go to Joshua 23.
12: Intimacy goes down to the root and the core of the choices you make. It goes down to the thoughts that you have. It goes down to the decisions you make in advance before temptation even reaches you. Now, intimacy is all about a positioning of your spirit and your soul. And so that's what Joshua wants the people here to be clear on, that God will fight for you. And you needn't continue in any vein where you're thinking that, okay, well, Joshua's gone. Oh, what are we going to do? How are we going to fight this? How are we going to? No, just stay close enough to God and you will get your instructions, all right? So let's get a reiteration of how we're going to do that, how we're going to deal with this. So look at verse 6 then, back in Joshua 23. And the very first thing he says, be very strong, or be very courageous, right? So we want to be very courageous, be strong, be careful to obey all that is written in the book of the law of Moses without turning aside to the right or to the left. So here's something I want you to note in Joshua reiterating, and really this particular chapter, these verses, is nothing but Joshua 1. It's the reiteration of Joshua 1 when he said, be of good courage and don't turn from the word to the left nor the right. So he concludes his book with how he began it. God begins it by saying, whatever you place the soles of your feet on, I will give it to you. But he says, only be thou of good courage and take heed to meditate upon the law. Do not turn from it to the left nor to the right. Then you will make your way prosperous. So he concludes his book with the way he began it. And he says this, and here's what I want you to note. It takes courage. It takes strength to keep and do the word. Notice he didn't just say have courage or be strong. He says be strong in order to obey or to keep and to do the word of God. It takes courage to do this implies that once you start doing the word of God, watch this, you're going to get opposition. Why do you need courage if nothing is pressing you? Why do you need strength if nothing is attacking you? So the point is, by deductive reasoning or inverse calculation, it is that, listen, if I follow the word, if I choose to keep the word, if I try to stay close to God, it's going to take courage. It's going to take strength, which means something is going to invite itself into your realm and offer you something different. So Joshua is saying, you're going to have courage. You can't be afraid to do what? And again, notice, he's not saying courage to beat your enemy. He's saying courage to read the word. Your biggest battle is to find a way to stay in the word, to find a way to stay intimate with God. It's a battle in marriage. The biggest battle is not on the front about the money and about the stuff in the house. It's about how do we maintain intimacy? How do we stay close? For every battle is a strike at your intimacy. Every fight is a strike at your intimacy, because when you're mad at each other, it takes you away. You don't want to be close. You don't want to talk. You don't want to make love. You don't want to be close together. Every fight is a challenge to your intimacy. And I'm trying to get you to see that the enemy tries this in everyday life as well. He tries to encumber you with enough small battles where you actually think you have to fight every situation. And then you find yourself now upset, irritated, frustrated, and away from God. So it takes courage. It takes courage to say, I will make time for God today. I will obey his word. It takes somebody strong to say, I'm not going to derail and get frustrated and go off. All right. So here, the second part of that verse says in verse 6, he says, be very strong, obey all that is written in the book without turning aside to the right or to the left. So here we understand you're not to deviate or veer away from the word, not one bit. Let it be what it says. Don't add to it or don't soften it. In other words, you may say, well, I think God is just saying, it doesn't really say, it really doesn't mean this. but I'm gonna make it mean this for me. No, he says, don't deviate from it. So when you read the scripture literally. I believe in the literal word of God. If the word says, thou shalt not kill, then that's what it says, thou shalt not kill. All right? So in terms of the Old Testament, we don't keep the law from that perspective. All the laws have been wrapped up in this, that you shall love the Lord your God with all your heart, mind, soul, and strength, and that you shall love your neighbor as you love yourself. So our biggest struggle and strain is to what? Love God and to love our neighbors as we love ourselves. It takes courage to love your neighbor, doesn't it? It takes courage to love yourself based on your past. It takes courage to love God. So you can't deviate from this. Your agenda every day, is to love God and to not turn away from it on any front or on any path. You have to make sure that you stay consistent with loving God and putting yourself in a position to see his goodness come before you and to experience his blessing in a real way. So are we to understand then that we don't want to deviate from it to the left nor to the right? We have to stay with it straight and head on. Take the word straight up the way it is. And it hurts. It cuts. It's like a two-edged sword. It cuts going in and it cuts going out. Take the word for what it is. If you want victory, if you want the favor and the blessing of God, I dare you. I dare you to pick that sword up. You pick that sword up. It is still the sword. I know people treat the word so flippantly now, and I don't even like putting the word up on the screen at church because it makes you lazy. You don't even pull out the word on your phone no more. You don't even if you got it on your tablet, you don't even pull it out. You just let me do it. And I'm going to stop doing it sometime too. But you got to get comfortable with the sword of the Spirit. It is the word of God because you can't deviate from it. You've got to know it through and through. You've got to know some passages by heart. You've got to know St. John 3:16, for God so loved the world that he gave his only begotten son, that whosoever should believe in him should not perish but have everlasting. You've got to know some scripture. You've got to know how to wield the sword when the things come to challenge your courage. All right, I got to move on. So look at verse 7. He says, do not associate with these nations that remain among you. Do not invoke the names of their gods or swear by them. You must not serve them or bow down to them, but you are to hold fast to the Lord your God as you have until now. So I want you to understand, though, so that even though all of the land wasn't possessed, there were some people with other faiths that were actually worshiping other gods. If you don't have courage enough to follow God, if you don't have faith to believe that what he did for you last year, he can do for you moving forward, if you deviate just a little bit off course, after 5 years, 10 years, you're way off course. It may look like just a little bit in the beginning, but a small variation from the word can take you a long way from the core and the nucleus of its truth. So here's the danger in that. When you don't follow the word, here's the danger. When you don't hold the word to its highest standard, you become like the people you're trying to overtake. The people around you then begin to influence you. The TV influences you. The music influences you. The books influence you. The reality shows influence you. The neighbors influence you. The groups influence you. The sex, S-E-C-T-S. The association groups. The little posses begin to influence you. The cliques, that's what I'm trying to think of. The cliques begin to influence you. If you don't have a strong grip, a strong hold on the word of God, you will find yourself easily influenced by the gods of others. And you will start embracing their rules. You start following their government. You start embracing their plans when God's plan is clear. And that's why he says, Joshua is saying, he's hammering them. He's saying, don't turn from it. Don't, not one bit. Don't add one word. Don't take away one word. If you do, you open yourself up for influence. So That's what you're going to put yourself in the position to have to deal with. And so let's go back, let's go down to the next verse where he says in verse number 9, he says, the Lord has driven out before you great and powerful nations. To this day, no one has been able to withstand you. I mean, look at this. He says, I've given you all of this. I've done all this for you. Nobody has been able to withstand you. He says, I've been able to totally bring you into this place. And so he says that we need to cleave to God. So verse 9 says, the Lord has driven out your great and powerful nations to this day. No one has been able to withstand you. One of you routs 1,000, because the Lord your God fights for you just as he has promised. So here's the concept. He says, one of you can send 1,000 people flying. How? How do we establish this victory? By staying close to God. In the King James Version, verse 8 says, basically, cleave to your God. It says, cleave to your God. In other words, stick with him. He will always fight for you. So if you don't cleave to God, you may find yourself in a bad situation. Now look at verse 11. Look at verse 11. It says, so be very careful to love the Lord your God. So be very careful to love the Lord your God. Let me read the King James Version. Says, take good heed therefore unto yourselves that ye love the Lord. So it has the concept of be careful, take heed to yourself, which means look into your soul. And the word there in the Hebrew is nefesh, which literally means check your soul to make sure it is in love with God. So again, here he is. He's saying again, the way you keep God fighting for you, the way you keep him giving you the favor, as he just said, he said, I fought for you. No promise was withheld from you. I defeated all of your foes. And he says in verse 11, well, what are you supposed to do? He says, check your soul. Be careful. That's the NIV translation. Be careful. In other words, take heed to your soul to make sure you're in love with God. How do you know you're in love? That's a good question. Maybe that's a homework assignment. I like that. That's a good one. How do you know you're in love? Because if you can tell me how you know you're in love, I'd like to see your answer, because a lot of ways in which we view love may be very differently in how we view the love of God. You may have a very fleshly and carnal view of love, which may not be really representative of the love of God. As I told you, the love of God goes far deeper than just doing things for other people. It is not love. You think, well, people say on earth, you know, well, if you love me, action speaks louder than words. Don't just tell me, show me. He loves you because at the core and at the root of who he is and who you are, it is already decided that your promise or that your blessing, that your lifestyle, that your originality, that your purpose has already been secured. In other words, there is no failing from it. There is no falling off from it. God has already determined your place. He has already given you position, and there is nothing that you can do to determine that you would fail. And so love is at the core of a decision. To love someone means you have decided fully that there is no brokenness. Am I giving you the answer? Well, maybe I'm helping you a little bit. So how do you, well, no, I asked you, how do you know you're in love? So when Joshua says, take heed to your soul, to your nephesh, and this word is in Genesis, where he says, and God breathed upon man, and he became a living nephesh. He became a living soul when God's spirit breathed on him. So your soul or your love must have spirit. Your love is only breathing and alive because of the Spirit of God. And that love of God is what determines that connection to where you want to stay with God. So love is about staying. Love is about decision. So that's why marriage becomes a covenant. And we used to say, don't get married until you're in love. God, feeling that the prerequisite for getting a house and starting a family and getting married was, what was the question? Do you love him? Do you love her? Because the essence of love is at the core of, will you stay? Is there a decision that means I am there, I have stayed, I am secure, I am confident, I am certain that this will last. I don't want anything else. I am not open to anything else. And God is saying to you, I don't have a backup plan for you. I don't want anything else for you. I want you and nothing else but you. And I love you so much that I've already made the decision that you will be blessed, that you will be successful. If you put your faith in me, remember, we have to have faith to come to God. We have to have faith in Jesus Christ. And without faith, it is impossible to please him. So our faith demonstrates our connection with him. God loves us, but he wants us to trust him. And so we understand then that Joshua is encouraging them, make sure you check to see that you love. Now, if you don't cleave to God, the outsider will cleave to you. And here's the danger. If you don't have something your paws are gripped into, something else outside of you will grab your paws and it will pull you away. It's like a riptide. It's like a current. If you're not rooted or grounded, something else will suck you away. If you're not grounded to the ground, if you're not hooked to a pole, if you're not sitting on the beach and anchored down or something, then something has the propensity to pull you away. Now watch this. People fall in love with the wrong people all the time. Why? Because they are not in love with God. I'll say it again. People fall in love with the wrong people all the time because they are not in love with God. Because when you are not in love with God, you are not anchored. And when you are not anchored, you are open to choosing the wrong thing. And I have to admit this to my own self, that sometimes, even as a pastor and a preacher in my early days of ministry, you can be so committed to the call that you are short on loving God who called you. You can be religious, you can be good and gifted and skilled. Even Corinthians, the Bible talks about, and Paul said it. He said it. This is what 1 Corinthians 13 is about. Paul said, you're gifted, you're talented, Corinthians. You know, you have all abilities to speak in tongues and you have all spirituality. But he said in 1 Corinthians 13, he said, I show you a more excellent way. And he said, though I speak with the tongues of men and of angels and have not love, he said, I'm a sounding brass and a tinkling cymbal. In other words, it is love that is the principal measure of our connectability with God. And that we can be ardent, we can be tenacious, we can be aggressive at serving God and fulfilling tasks and assignments, but it doesn't mean you love God. And you can you can choose the wrong mate. You can be leading churches. You can be head of a nonprofit. You can be helping people on the street. You can be doing all kinds of things, but you can also not be in love with God as well. So I'm urging you in this lesson, I'm trying to help you get some sort of concept. And Joshua's making it clear. He says, your intimacy with God is going to be more than just worship. Your intimacy with God is going to be more than just church. Your intimacy with God is more than just praise. And I struggle with this because, again, lack of intimacy, a lot of people become promiscuous and a lot of people date around a lot of people because they are looking for intimacy. They're looking for closeness. They're looking for connectability. And sometimes we don't know what intimacy really is. I mean, many of us haven't known what intimacy was since we breastfed off our mother's breast. And so that is the closest we've come with intimacy, because after that closeness and that dependency upon the mom, maybe the relationship got dysfunctional. Maybe the mom became mean. Maybe our family broke up. Maybe the mom and dad got divorced. And maybe all of these horrible things began to happen and I lost. And where would you find intimacy? Where else would you find intimacy? Nowhere. The only place you're going to find intimacy would be with your parents for the most part. But as you get older, that grows farther apart because they're teaching you dependence. So apart from getting married or apart from having a boyfriend or a girlfriend, where do you discover intimacy? Are you intimate with yourself? I mean, how do you? No, intimacy is between two people. It is a gathering, a group, a collectiveness of two hearts that decide to be together. And so really, your first stab at intimacy is with a boyfriend or girlfriend, and you might blow it. It's a mistake. You don't even know what intimacy is. And so the point is, if you don't study the Word of God, you're not going to know what intimacy is. You're not going to know what real love is. And you're going to start out and get married, have a house, raise children, and it might blow up or might not be effective or impactful because you have not really searched your nefesh, your soul, to make sure that you are in love with God. Now, watch this. Let's go back to the text and let me show you some more. He says, verse 12. He says, but if you turn away and ally yourselves with the survivors of these nations that remain among you, and if you intermarry, there it is, with them and associate with them, then you may be sure that the Lord your God will no longer drive out these nations before you. Instead, they will become snares and traps for you, whips on your backs and thorns in your eyes until you perish from this good land which the Lord your God has given you. So I want to tell you here that snares and traps await those who don't fully love God. Well, how many traps have you fallen into? How many snares have you been seduced into?

0: Falling in love is the best thing we can do, children. It is our path to victory. Intimacy with God is like nothing else in the world you will ever experience. Turn to Him, and He will turn to you. Farewell, Joshua. Thank you. Until next time.
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2: 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I'm Donna Rush with KDAR's Morning Rush. So what would you do if you had all power and authority? Listen to this. After Jesus was nailed to the cross, died, was buried, and rose again, He came to His 11 remaining disciples in Galilee, and He made an amazing statement. This is found in Matthew 28. And He says, "All authority in heaven and on earth has been given to me." So thank goodness He's the one with all the power and authority. Amen. And what did Jesus do with that power and authority? Did He call for revenge against those who had persecuted Him, who had hurt Him, who had abandoned Him? No. He introduced His disciples to the Great Commission. The way for you and I to be a part of His kingdom. He said, "Go, make disciples of all nations, baptizing them in the name of the Father and of the Son and of the Holy Spirit, and teaching them to obey everything I have commanded you." You see, our Jesus made it possible for the good news to be spread. An opportunity for us to be forgiven of our sins through our faith in Jesus as the Son of God and live forever with Him as the King of Kings and the Lord of Lords. Woo! And He ends the Great Commission with this promise. He says, "And surely I am with you always to the very end of the age." You see, when Jesus calls us now to the Great Commission, He comes with a promise that we don't do it alone. He is with us to the very end of the age. That's our Jesus. That's our King. Amen.
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9: When you relate to the Spirit of God, you're relating to one who has it all known, has it all understood, and his major role is to communicate that truth to you in bite-sized chunks that you can take and apply.
8: What exactly does the Holy Spirit do in the life of a believer? The answer may surprise you, because he's been working in ways you've never fully given him credit for. Today on Insight for Living, Chuck Swindoll walks us through four specific life-changing roles the Spirit plays from the moment of your salvation onward. He regenerates, he identifies, he seals, and he illuminates. And if you've ever wondered why Scripture suddenly comes alive, today's message holds the answer. Chuck titled his message, Getting Reacquainted with the Spirit of Power.
9: I've discovered when you get serious about spiritual things, you not only get serious about church, you get serious about God. Like, who is he? Who is he? And so we get to understanding more about God the Father and the Son. The Father plans our salvation, and God the Son implements the plan by going to the cross and dying for us. And God the Holy Spirit is empowering it, as we shall see. Let me show you. 1 Corinthians chapter 2, verse 6. Yet we do speak wisdom among those who are mature, a wisdom, however, not of this age, nor of the rulers of this age who are passing away. It is a divine wisdom that comes from his word. We speak, look at verse 7, God's wisdom. It's in a mystery. The hidden wisdom which God predestined before the ages to our glory. Is that great or what? Before there ever was the beginning of time, God planned the wisdom, the knowledge, the truth to live by. All of that arranged in the Godhead, all put together, all known, all ready to be delivered. And then man falls in the garden and his whole mind is changed, his heart is changed, his will is changed, and now you've got to permeate all of that. But the wisdom is there nevertheless. So we need divine help. Verse 10. For to us, God revealed them, that's the truths of his word, the truths of his mind. God revealed them through the Spirit, capital S, that's the Holy Spirit. For the Spirit searches all things, even the bathos of God. He searches even the depths of God. Can you imagine what that's like? We hit the surface. We learn a little. Every once in a while, we're around someone highly intelligent, and we listen and we realize how much that person knows. Someone said that an education is going from an unawareness to awareness of your own ignorance. You become aware of the depth of information you don't know. When you relate to the Spirit of God, you're relating to one who has it all known, has it all understood, And his major role is to communicate that truth to you in bite-sized chunks that you can take and apply. That's his role. He reveals them to you. Look at verse 11. We can identify with this. Who among men knows the thoughts of a man except the spirit of the man which is in him? You know, right now I have thoughts that you don't know. And you have thoughts that I don't know, because they're only known by each one of us individually. Now look closely. Even so, the thoughts of God no one knows except the Spirit of God. Woo! How good is that? And he's not keeping it to himself. His role is to unveil that truth and to let you get a corner on it and begin to see it. It's called spiritual insight. Discernment. It becomes a filter system in this wicked, deceptive world where you're hit on all sides by the media, and you have to filter through that and come up with truth in the midst of a pile of error. That's the role of the Spirit. Verse 12, now we have received not the spirit of the world, but the Spirit who is from God, so that we may know the things freely given to us by God. Let me say at this moment, if you are grasping any of this information, it's because of the Spirit of God. I would add this, if you do not know the Lord, this information is dull and boring to you, because you haven't the Spirit of God to make it meaningful to you. You can't see the Spirit because he's invisible. You can't know the work of the Spirit except in deep inner feelings, sometime through conviction, sometime through divine guilt that he may bring over sin in our lives. Occasionally, our conscience is troubled because we have grieved God in something we have done or said or even thought. That's the work of the Spirit within us, but we cannot see with these eyes because the Spirit of God, his work is not a tangible work. When you get truth, you're set free. You shall know the truth, and what? The truth will make you free, yes. Freed from those things that once captured you and controlled you. We have received not the spirit of the world, but the Spirit who is from God, so that we may know the things freely given to us by God. Let's go further. Let's dig further into his role. When I did my study, I came up with about 30 to 35 things the Spirit of God does. You'll be happy to know we won't go through all 30 to 35 of them. But I'm going to spot maybe 3-4 of them that are important enough to underscore. Go from 1 Corinthians to Titus. Titus chapter 3. You get to the letters of Timothy. You go one further, one book further. The next letter is the one to Titus. 3 verse 5. If you like taking notes, I've given you an outline that you can follow. I fill mine in every week in preparing, and so I've got mine all filled in, and it helps me because thoughts disentangle themselves over the lips and through the fingertips. As you write your thoughts down, you'll grasp them, even if you don't hang on to this very long, by just the writing down of those things, it will help you. One of the four that I want to mention is the Spirit regenerates. He regenerates, verse 5. He saved us. This is a he referring to God the Father. God our Savior saved us, verse 5, not on the basis of deeds which we have done in righteousness, but according to his mercy, by the washing of, there's our word, regeneration and renewing by the Holy Spirit. What does that mean? That means when you and I were converted to Christ, regardless of our age, even though we may not have known anything about this, new life was given to us. If it were not for the Spirit's work, you and I would not know the new birth. 2 Corinthians 5:17, if anyone is in Christ, he is a new creation. Old things have passed away. All things have become new. You know why that's true? Because of the work of the Spirit. when you say, I trust in the Lord Jesus Christ as my own personal Savior. I've determined I can't get myself to heaven on my own good works. I believe the Savior died for me on the cross, and I will take that death on my behalf, and I will place my faith and trust in Him. At that moment of salvation, you're given new life. It's called the new birth. John 3, Jesus said to Nicodemus, you must be born anew. And then he goes on to explain it must be by the Spirit and water. And the Spirit he has in mind is the Holy Spirit. Now look at verse 5 again. He saved us, referring to God. God saved us not on the basis of deeds which we have done in righteousness, but according to his mercy, by the washing of regeneration. Look at that. Even the renewing by the Holy Spirit, we could read it. At conversion, we are cleansed within all of those things that have been characterizing our lives, put in one general category, sin. That is cleansed, that is washed away. Thanks to the work of the Holy Spirit, He regenerates us at conversion. And many would teach from this, and perhaps it's correct, that there is a continual renewing of the Spirit throughout the life of the believer. When we confess our sins, He is faithful and just to cleanse us from our sins and from all unrighteousness. The work of the Spirit is in the cleansing work of our lives. Think of washing clothing, of washing your car, washing, now this is the inside of your life. Because He's invisible, He does His invisible work inside that part of us that no surgeon's scalpel can ever reach. The Word of God is alive and active and sharper than any two-edged sword, piercing to the division of soul and spirit. The Word of God penetrates to the very place that no one else can reach. And when He reaches you with new truth and new life, He cleanses you. He washes you. Generate is to begin. To regenerate is to begin again. You began at birth from your mother's womb. But there must be a regeneration for you to say you are now in the family of God. You are born anew. It's a second birth. It's a spiritual birth. So the first thing we name is He regenerates us. Now back to 1 Corinthians. Told you we'd be moving back and forth, so let's go from Titus back to 1 Corinthians 12. Here we are, verse 12 of chapter 12. You'll see the second of the four we're going to point out that the Spirit does. 1 Corinthians 12, verse 12, even as the body is one and yet has many members, and all the members of the body, though they are many, are one. Hold on, that sounded like a tongue twister. Think of your own body. It's made up of head, arms, legs, fingers, toes, organs, that part which is seen, that part which isn't seen. All of it makes up our anatomy, and it's made up of many parts, or it's called here many members, but it's one body. So also is the body of Christ. The universal family of God is called in Scripture the body of Christ. Now, where's the Spirit at work in this? Look at verse 13. For by one Spirit, we were all baptized into one body. Whether Jews or Greeks, slaves or free, we were all made to drink of that one and the same Spirit. What does that mean? Paul is teaching the body truth, that is, in the family of God, called a body, there are many, many people, called here members. Many different functions carried about by many different ones. Some gifted in one area, others gifted in others. Now watch closely. How do we get this all amalgamated? How do we get all of this together? How does it become a unit? We have the Spirit to thank for that. Verse 13. For by one Spirit, we were all baptized into one body. But I'm a Jew And I'm not a part of that Gentile, but he says, whether it be Jewish or Greeks, whether one be slave or free, the point is there is no status, there is no race, there is no separation. Regardless whether slaves are free, Jews or Greek, we were all made to drink of one spirit. This occurred at salvation. Because of the erroneous teaching regarding the baptism of the Holy Spirit, you will perhaps read some who teach that you need to pray for the baptism of the Holy Spirit. You need to pray that you'll be baptized in the Spirit. Never once are we commanded to be baptized. It happens to us. It happens within us, not because of what we decide, but part of coming to Christ includes the Spirit of God placing us into the body of Christ and also placing us into Christ himself. The original term, bapto, means to dip, literally to dip. And in ancient days, you would go to someone who would work with clothing, with fabric, who would dip a garment and would change the identity of the garment. You take a white garment and you dip it into scarlet dye, it comes out scarlet. You take a lost sinner and by the work of the Holy Spirit, dip that one, if you will, into the person and the work of Christ, the person comes out saved, born again. The work of the Spirit is to identify us with the body of Christ and with Christ himself. He baptizes us. You were born with certain colored eyes. You can pray all day and all night, and your eyes are going to still be that color. Some of you can't. Well, you put in contacts. That's not fair. Stay with my illustration. You got eyes that are originally that color. You're going to die with eyes that color. That's given to you. Baptism is like that. You have been placed into the body of Christ, and that is a marvelous permanent place to be. In fact, permanent reminds me of Ephesians chapter 1. So let's go there next. Some of you are saying, I'm getting tired of this. I'm saying, I don't care. Ephesians chapter 1. If it were all in one section of Scripture, I'd keep you in one section, but it isn't. So you've got to turn from one to another. I know it's hard work, but try turning those pages. Here we read, he seals us. Ephesians 1, verse 13, referring to Christ. In him you also, after listening to the message of truth, the gospel of your salvation, having also believed, you were sealed in him, in whom? In Christ, with the Holy Spirit of promise. He permanently secured our salvation when we came to know Jesus. We have the Spirit of God to thank for securing us in our salvation. There's another right here in Ephesians, and that's chapter 4, verse 30. Turn ahead to 4:30. Do not grieve the Holy Spirit of God, by whom you were sealed for the day of redemption. Another reference to this personal or permanent securing work of the Holy Spirit. Here we are, hearing the truth. We believe it. We become aware of the gospel. We trust in the Lord Jesus Christ. Watch closely. You were sealed for the day of redemption. So the Spirit of God seals us. What does that mean? That means we're his forever. A seal is a seal. A divine seal is a permanent seal. You have any idea how many people live their lives never sure of their salvation, praying that they will,

0: the family. They'll never be not a part of our family. Same as it is because of the Spirit of God who seals us. And now one more great, John chapter 16. John 16, verse 13. I happen to like stuff like this, but I know for some of you it's a bit of a chore. John 16, 13. Follow there with me. When he, referring to the Spirit of truth comes, he will guide you into all the truth. He will not speak on his own initiative, but whatever he hears, he will speak and will disclose to you what is to come. So there is the illuminating work of the Spirit. We have four of them now. Four. He regenerates. He baptizes or re-identifies us with Christ. He seals us, and he now, according to this verse, illumines us. See what it says? He guides you into all truth. Listen to me. When we began this message some time back, you did not know some of the things you now know. The reason you now know them is because of the work of the Spirit. He uses a gift that I may have, and he uses my voice and words that you can understand, but they sink in because of the work of the Spirit. Now you know why the person you bring with you who isn't saved and sits through a message like this, bored to tears, you know now why they're bored. They don't have the Spirit. To them, it's just a lot of gobbledygook. They're all concerned about when's that guy going to be through? When's he going to stop yelling? When is this going to be over? Why did I ever say I would come and sit in this meeting? You know why? They're not saved. Or they're walking in the flesh. But let's stay with the thought that they don't have the Spirit. It takes the Spirit to illuminate truth. That's why it's exciting for you. That's why when you get the truth, it changes the way you want to live, the way you want to respond to life. It changes your attitude. It changes your response to people that are difficult. You've begun to grasp the truth, and he has guided you into the truth. Let me give you three words that you need to remember. Revelation, inspiration, illumination. Revelation has to do with God giving his word. He reveals his word to a set number of people for about a 1,500-year period of time. In the days of the writing of the Bible, God revealed his word. Revelation has ceased. There is no more revealing of divine truth. I don't care what people tell you. I don't care how convinced others may be. When they say they heard from God last night, check and see what they had for supper. May have been a bad enchilada. Or they may have been awakened because of a dream and they thought that was God speaking. God no longer reveals divine truth. It's contained within the covers of this book. He reveals his truth. Inspiration. That has to do with the writing, the recording of the truth that God has revealed. That ceased. Now, we may be inspired to write songs or inspired to write poetry or inspired to write certain notes of encouragement. That's a different kind of inspiration. This inspiration has the word miracle connected to it. Theopneustos is the word. It means God breathing his word into human beings. And a select number of people took a stylus in their hand, and without error, they wrote the original manuscript of Scripture. That's called inspiration. That ceased. But illumination goes on to this very moment. Because we live in a land where there is every type and style and font and color and size text of the Bible, we tend to take it for granted. But you go to a country that doesn't have a Bible. Oh, let me tell you, they'd love you to tear one page out and leave it with them. Why? Because it is like no other writing. It is the revealed, inspired, written word of God that will illumine them for life.
1: The Bible isn't just another book. It's the revealed, inspired truth of the living God. And the Holy Spirit makes it come alive in you every time you open it. Revelation has ceased. Inspiration has ceased. But illumination? That goes on right now, in your heart, in your circumstances, in your need. This is Insight for Living. Chuck Swindoll is presenting a message titled, Getting Reacquainted with the Spirit of Power. There's a lot more Chuck wants to show us, so keep listening to this.

0: 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I'm Bill Meyer. 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
1: 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I'm Donna Rush with KDAR's Morning Rush here on 98.3 FM, The Word. You know, when we go through difficult times, it's so important for us to keep our eyes on Jesus, isn't it? Because it's our nature to think, oh, we can do it all on our own. I could do it. I remember my mother-in-law talking about my sister-in-law, Stacy. When she was little, she was like, I do it all by myself, all by myself. You know, but you know what? The great news is we don't have to do things all by ourselves. You know, we can trust in the Lord. You know, I think of Peter when all the disciples were in the boat, when that terrible storm came and Jesus began walking on the water to them. You know, it was the middle of the night. They were all in great fear. They even thought Jesus at first, when they were seeing him in the distance, thought he was a ghost. It's like, and Peter's like, no, it's our master. It's Jesus. And Peter, you know, as excited as he would get, he just walked out on the water to meet Jesus, keeping his eyes on him, trusting on him. And he was walking on the water. And it wasn't until he suddenly looked over at a big wave coming and a lightning going on that he suddenly, you know, took his eyes off Jesus, looking at the storm around him. He began to sink at that moment. And Jesus is like, keep your eyes on me, trust me. But Jesus didn't let Peter drown, did he? No. Peter reached out his hand and Jesus grabbed that hand and rescued him. It's a great, great thing to remember. That story, read that. Keep our eyes on Jesus. That's the key, because we were not made to do things on our own. We're not asked to do things on our own. We don't have to. Trust in Jesus as your Lord and your Savior, my Lord and my Savior, the author and perfecter of our faith, who loves us so much that he endured the cross for you and for me. You know, circumstances may not change in our lives, but he will get us through. Amen.
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1: Oh no, he will not fail. 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I'm Donna Rush with KDAR's Morning Rush. 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
12: 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But first, let's take a moment to hear some important ministry updates.
10: Thanks, David, and welcome again to Pathway to Victory. In my ministry as a pastor, I often hear from people who say, "I wish God would just tell me what to do and script out my personal plan for the future." Well, I understand that it's sometimes frustrating to figure out God's will for our lives, but in reality, He's given us the plan in His Word. And there's no book that's clearer than Proverbs. This Old Testament favorite contains short, insightful sayings that are like a beacon of light to guide our daily walk. I've written a book that's based on Solomon's wisdom in the book of Proverbs. It's called The Solomon Secrets, 10 Keys to Your Success. This book includes the topic we'll address in today's message about finding and following God's will. And I've written 9 other chapters on things like keeping your cool when things get hot and cultivating a pure and satisfying marriage. When you give a generous gift today to support the ministry of Pathway to Victory, you're invited to request a copy. Plus, I'm going to include an exclusive 44-page book I've written just for your son or daughter, or perhaps your grandchild. It's called Timeless Wisdom from Proverbs, and it deals with topics like peer pressure, envy, and advice on relationships. We'll give our contact information later, but right now it's time to consider today's topic. I titled today's message, "If You Don't Know Where you're going to end up somewhere else."
11: Albert Einstein was once on a train headed to New York City. As the ticket taker came through the coach to collect the tickets, Einstein started searching his pockets. He couldn't find his ticket anywhere. The ticket taker came up to him and said, "Mr. Einstein, we know you can't find your ticket. Don't worry about it. We know who you are. Don't worry." About 20 minutes later, the ticket taker came back through the car, and this time Einstein was on his hands and knees searching for the lost ticket. The ticket taker said, "Mr. Einstein, we told you. We know who you are. We trust you. Don't worry about it." Einstein looked up at the ticket taker and said, "Son, this isn't a matter of trust, but of direction. I need the ticket because I forgot where I'm going." What about you? Do you know where you're going in life? Are you moving right now toward your intended destination? Are you moving away from it? Or are you simply sitting idle? Today, as we continue our study in the book of Proverbs, we've come to the third Solomon's secret for success. And it's one that I thought was especially applicable to our graduating seniors today, but it's one that applies to all of us as well. And the Solomon's secret we're looking at today is this. If you don't know where you're going, you're going to end up someplace else. Today, we're going to look and see what Solomon, as well as all of the biblical writers, had to say about the subject of planning. If you have your Bibles, turn to Proverbs chapter 15. Proverbs chapter 15. A few years ago, my sister-in-law was the recipient of $6,500 worth of airplane vouchers. She and her family had been bumped off of a flight, so for compensation, they gave her $6,500 that she could use to go anywhere in the world. Now, she had all of the resources she needed to do and have to travel wherever she wanted to travel. The only problem is she didn't know where she wanted to go. What about you? If you were to close your eyes for just a moment, please don't, I don't want you falling asleep. But if you were to close your eyes and answer the question, where do I want to go in life? I'm not talking about your vacation, I'm talking about your life. Where do I want to go? Would you have a clear destination in your mind of where you want to end up in life? Let's be real specific. Let's think about, for example, your financial life. If we were to roll the calendar forward 10 years from today, where would you like to be in your finances? Specifically, how much money would you like to be earning? How much money would you like to have saved toward retirement? How much money would you like to be investing in God's work? Or think about your vocational life. 10 years from now, what would you like to be doing? Where would you like to be working? What would you like people to be saying about your accomplishments? Or think about your family life. 10 years from today, what would you like your relationships at home to look like? How would your relationship with your mate be different, or with your children, or with your grandchildren? Think about your spiritual life for a moment. 10 years from now, what would you like your relationship with God to look like? What spiritual disciplines would you like to have mastered in your life 10 years from now? You know, dreams are very, very important, but they're not sufficient to take you where you want to go in life. My sister-in-law ended up deciding she wanted to go to London, England. She had the resources to get to London. She knew where she wanted to go, but that wasn't enough to land her in front of Buckingham Palace. She actually had to make a plan to get there. She had to make her airplane reservation. She had to secure a hotel room. She had to have an itinerary. It's the same way in life. It's not enough to know where you want to go in life. Somebody has said a dream without a plan is only a wish. It is important that we have a detailed plan to take us from where we are right now to where we believe God wants to take us in our finances, in our work, in our relationships, and in our spiritual life as well. You see, we don't ever arrive anywhere by accident. Did you know the only thing that ends up at its intended destination by accident is airline luggage? The rest of us never get any place by accident. It takes a plan to get to where we're going, because the truth is, without doing anything, listen to this, without doing anything, we don't drift toward our dreams. We tend to drift away from our dreams. By simply doing nothing in your life, you will drift away from God's intended destination of your life. I remember reading one time a story about a Finnish atheist who decided that when he died, he wanted to leave his farm in Finland to the devil. So he died. His will stated, this farm is to be left to the devil. Well, the Finnish court system, you know, pondered that. How in the world do we carry out this guy's will and leave it to the devil? And they figured out what to do. They did nothing. They simply allowed the farm to grow weeds and briars. They allowed the barn and the fence to remain unpainted and eventually to rot. They allowed the soil to do nothing, just simply to erode and wash away. And in their decision, the Finnish court said, the best way to let the devil have possession of anything is to do nothing. That's the same truth that applies to your life and to my life. You know how to let Satan have control of your life? You don't have to have a seance and say, I deliver my life over to Satan. You don't have to do that. Just do nothing. And the natural course of events will not only lead you away from your dreams, it'll lead you away from God. You know why that is? There's a physical law called the second law of thermodynamics that says all of nature, all of creation is moving from order to disorder. There's a reason for that in the Bible. Romans 8 says this entire world system has been infected with sin. And that means the natural direction of everything in this universe is down. Things are spiraling down. It explains everything from the deterioration of your body to the deterioration of your relationships. Everything, because of sin, Romans 8:22 says, is moving downward. And that means if you do absolutely nothing, if you exert no energy whatsoever, all you have to do is sit by and watch the deterioration of your body, the depletion of your financial resources, the disintegration of your family, and the destruction of your soul. That all happens without any effort on your part whatsoever. If you want to reverse that trend, you have to have a plan to do so. You know, King Solomon, whose writings we're studying in this series, was the wisest, wealthiest, most powerful man who ever lived. And yet he certainly understood the importance of having a plan. Now, King Solomon knew where he was going in life. God had planted in his life the dream of building a temple, a magnificent place of worship for God. In fact, in 1 Kings 5, verse 5, Solomon said this, "Behold, I intend to build a house for the name of the Lord my God, as the Lord spoke to my father David, saying, 'Your son, whom I will set on your throne in your place, he will build the house for my name.'" Now, Solomon knew what he wanted. But Solomon didn't just sit back like so many Christians today and passively say, okay, this is what I want to do. But you know what? If God wants this to happen, he'll do it in his way and his time. A lot of people use spirituality as an excuse for laziness. No, Solomon didn't just say, I intend to build a house. Then he developed a plan and executed a plan to build that temple. For example, he gathered the necessary resources, 2 Kings 5, verse 6. He organized the people, 2 Chronicles 2, verse 2. He designed the facility, 2 Chronicles 3, verse 3. He set a time to begin the project, 2 Chronicles 3, verse 2. He completed the project, 2 Chronicles 5, verse 1. In fact, if you'll look at Solomon's life, it was filled with one accomplishment after another. He extended the wall around Jerusalem. He refortified the cities of Hazar and Megiddo. He reorganized Israel into 12 districts. He increased the tax revenue. He did all of these things, not just by having a dream, but by having a plan to fulfill that dream. And that's why when you look at the book of Proverbs, Solomon's depository of wisdom, you find verse after verse that talks about the importance of planning. I want you to jot some of these verses down for just a moment. When Solomon talks about planning, Proverbs 15, verse 22. Solomon says, without consultation, plans are frustrated, but with many counselors, they succeed. Or Proverbs 16, verse 1, the plans of the heart belong to the man, but the answer of the tongue is from the Lord. Proverbs 16, verse 3, commit your works to the Lord and your what? Your plans will be established. Proverbs 20, verse 18, prepare plans by consultation and make war by wise guidance. Proverbs 21, verse 5, the plans, underline that, the plans of the diligent lead surely to advantage, but everyone who is hasty comes surely to poverty. It's important that we all have a dream. The Christian retailer James Cash Penny, J.C. Penny, once said, give me a stock clerk with a dream and I'll give you a great man. Give me a man without a dream and I'll give you a stock clerk. We all need a dream in life, but a dream isn't enough. We need a plan that will take us from where we are to realize that dream in life. And I want to tell you, most Christians I talk to, they don't have a dream. They don't know where they want to be 10 years from now or 20 years ago. They don't have a dream, much less a plan to help them reach that dream. Why is that? Why do people just walk around in a daze and a haze without any plan for how they want to live and where they want to go in life? I found that, especially among Christians, there are four excuses that people have to developing a detailed plan for their life. Jot them down. One of these, maybe all of these, are the excuse you have right now for not doing more with your life. Excuse number one is, what if I fail in my plan? What if I fail? I don't want to set a goal. I don't want to have a dream and then fail in that plan. Maybe that's true of you. Maybe you're paralyzed by the thought of failure. If that's true, let me encourage you to overcome that fear in two ways. First of all, if failure is keeping you from planning, ask yourself the question, how am I going to feel 10 years from now if I've made no progress in my life? How am I going to feel at the end of my life if I have never reached my dream in life? And secondly, keep your dreams to yourself. You know, one reason we don't want to set goals and have dreams is we don't want to be embarrassed in front of other people if we don't make our dream. And a lot of times we're surrounded with people who either intentionally or even unintentionally will try to discourage us from reaching our dream. And so we don't make plans. We don't want to be embarrassed in front of our friends or our enemies. Remember Nehemiah? He had a dream. He wanted to rebuild the wall around the city of Jerusalem, but he had two people who were always trying to discourage him, Sanballat and Tobiah. Nehemiah had publicly stated his dream. Well, he had two antagonists who tried to discourage him from his dream. Even well-meaning friends will sometimes be a discouragement to you in your dreams, which is why you ought to keep your dreams to yourself for the most part. I remember 25 years ago, I had a real clear revelation of what my life purpose was going to be. And as a part of that life purpose, that I'll share with you in a moment, I decided that one way to fulfill that life purpose was to start writing books. And so I announced to some of my friends, I'm going to become an author. Everybody applauded. Oh, that's great, Robert. You ought to be an author. About a month later, my friend started asking, now, when's your book coming out? What's the publication date? And there was no publication date because I didn't have a book. All I had was a desk filled with rejection slips from publishers. It would have been better to keep that dream to myself until it came to fruition. The same thing is true for you. Secondly, some people say, my objection to planning is, well, I've got plenty of time. There's no hurry. Or, I don't have enough time to fulfill my dream. There's no use to do it. Both views of time, by the way, are erroneous. The idea that I've got plenty of time or that I don't have enough time. I remember reading Rabbi Harold Kushner's, what he called instant coffee theory of life. Rabbi Kushner said that life is like a new jar of instant coffee. When you open it up at first, you tend to be very generous in your portions of coffee you dole out because after all, you have a whole jar. About halfway through that jar, you start to get more conservative in your portions. And by the time you get to the bottom of the jar, you're searching around the corners looking for every grain possible. You know, life is a lot like that, isn't it? At the beginning of our life, when we're teenagers, we think, I've got all the time in the world. What's the big hurry? Then when we reach about halfway through our lives, midlife, we realize we have as many years behind us as we do in front of us. And when we get close to the end, we wonder, where did it all go and how did it go so quickly? That's not an original observation. Moses wrote the very same thing in Psalm 90, the oldest psalm in the Bible. In Psalm 90, verse 10, he said, and this is from the Living Bible, 70 years are given to us. Some even live to 80. But even the best years are filled with pain and trouble. Soon they disappear and we fly away. Therefore, verse 12, teach us to realize the brevity of life so that we may grow in wisdom. You know the verses, Lord, teach us to number our days so that we might present to you a heart of wisdom. I remember the first time I ever heard that verse. I grew up in church, but I never remember hearing that verse until seniors, I was your age. It was at the end of my senior year, I was sitting in the orientation session at Baylor University, and the chapel speaker was preaching on this verse. Lord, teach us to number our days and realize how few they are. And the chapel speaker kept talking about how quickly time goes. And I remember sitting there looking at him thinking, you old codger, you don't know what you're talking about. What do you mean how quickly it goes? I was sitting there in that chapel. Amy was down at the Pagan University of Texas as a freshman. And it was going to be 2 weeks until I got to go see her, travel the 90 miles down I-35, and time was creeping along. It seemed like those 2 weeks will never pass. That was my perspective as a senior in high school. Let me tell you, from my perspective as an old codger, it goes by very, very quickly. That seems like just yesterday. You wonder, where did the time go? There are a lot of people who will say, well, I've got all the time in the world. No, you don't. Time is a precious commodity. Use it wisely. But other people go to the other extreme. They say, okay, well, you know, I'm 60, 70 years old. I don't have enough time now to realize my life dream. That's also an equally erroneous view of time. I heard time management expert Ted Engstrom say one time, we tend to overestimate how much we can accomplish in a year, but we severely underestimate how much we can accomplish in 5 years. The fact is, God has given each one of you here today just the right amount of time you need to fulfill His plan, His dream for your life. A third objection some people have to making plans is, well, doesn't the Bible warn against planning? Doesn't the Bible say we shouldn't make plans? And they always like to turn to James chapter 4 as a reason not to make goals or set plans in life. Well, let's look at these familiar words. Turn over to James chapter 4, beginning with verse 13. And let's see what James really says and what he doesn't say about planning. Verse 13 says, come now, you who say, today or tomorrow we will go to such and such a city and spend a year there and engage in business and make a profit. Yet you do not know what your life will be like tomorrow. You're just a vapor, a mist that appears for a little while and then vanishes away. Instead, you ought to say, if the Lord wills, we will give and live and do this or that. Some people say, see what James said? Don't make plans. No, just kind of flow along with life. Don't make any plans. That's not what he's saying. He's not saying there's anything wrong with making plans. What he's saying is, what is wrong is to make plans without any thought of God whatsoever. What he's saying here is, go ahead and make your plans, but always preface your plans with these words. And more importantly, this attitude. If this is God's will, this is what I want to happen. There's nothing wrong with making plans, but always remember your plans, my plans, are subject to the sovereignty of God. And when we make our plans, our attitude ought to be, God, this is what I believe you placed in my heart to do. This is what I would like to do, but I am laying them at your feet to do or not to do according to your wise and good plan. We submit our plans to the sovereignty of God. Making plans, listen to this, making plans that are within the will of God, for the glory of God, are pleasing to our God. God says we ought to make plans, but make them within the boundaries of His will. Listen to Proverbs 19, verse 21. Many plans are in a man's heart, but the counsel of the Lord will stand. Fourth, some people object to making plans by simply saying, I don't know how to make a plan. I don't know how to determine what my dream in life is and a roadmap for how to get there. If you want to know how to determine what God's dream is for your life and how to get there, there are three key words you need to understand. One is purpose, the second is objectives, and the third is goals.
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1: 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I'm Donna Rush with KDAR's Morning Rush. Now that we're past the midway mark of the year, time to check out some of those New Year's resolutions that you had. You may be going, what? Did I make resolutions? What were they? I'm probably in that camp. But let's just assume maybe one of those was, your Bible reading. One of those, just spiritual disciplines. How great have you been about getting into God's Word every day? Well, if you're raising your hand and saying, me, I've done a great job, I am so proud of you. And that's fantastic. I'm glad to hear that. Truly, truly. But I'm going to guess most of us would be like, well, maybe it's been all right, but it could be better. Or are we supposed to read the Bible on our own? Hopefully that's not anybody's answer. But you know what? If it is, let's just start from there, find a Bible reading plan. I find that is the best way to stay on course with wanting to get into God's Word more, is to be on a Bible reading plan. You can find them all over the place. You can even just Google Bible reading plans, or you can go to BibleStudyTools.com and choose one that works great for you. Maybe there's a particular topic or a book of the Bible you've been wanting to delve more into. Well, you can do that there. So anyway, my encouragement is just to get on a Bible reading plan, because I find when I'm on one, I'm more apt to read my Bible every day, because when I'm ready to get into God's Word, I know exactly where to open up His Word and to begin on that day. Try it.
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13: This is Ed Morrissey of HotAir.com for Town Hall. What happens when the left plucks a working-class man from obscurity and pushes him for high office? In an era of Democratic desperation, mainstream media creates narratives to protect him, even at the expense of their own stated values. Graham Platner's rise and fall stains all the institutions of the left. Democrats and the media tried to bury or downplay Platner's checkered past, including his Nazi SS tattoo, his record of disturbing public comments, and his moral depravity. Don't be fooled by the sudden shift in media coverage. Everything that outlets like Axios and the New York Times reports as news today had been reported weeks and months ago by independent media. The Times cooked its own report in early June to protect Platner. Every elite media outlet perpetuated the working-class lie about a man who lives off his wealthy parents. The insistence by Democrats and the media to make excuses for Platner exposes the corruption of both. The Nazi tattoo told us all we needed to know. I'm Ed Morrissey.
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15: 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I'm David Jay, thanking you for joining us today as we listen, learn, and are challenged by God's Word, the Bible. 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On today's edition of Real Life Radio, Pastor Jack continues in his series called Disciplines of Life and a message titled The Discipline of Distraction. The Christian walk is full of disciplines, you know, the trials, the setbacks, the hard seasons that God uses to shape our faith from the inside out. And one of the most constant attacks we face is simply being pulled in 100 different directions at once. You see, distraction sounds harmless, but it can quietly drain our walk with the Lord. Just like Martha in the kitchen, we get so busy with the urgency that we miss out what matters most. But handled the right way, distraction can actually draw us closer to God. So today, Pastor Jack teaches that resisting distraction takes a preoccupation with the things of God. When we seek His kingdom first and stay vigilant, even the good things in our lives won't crowd out our walk with the Lord. Now with his message called The Discipline of Distraction, here's pastor and Bible teacher Jack Hibbs.
16: Establish a devotional life. You know what happens? You're going to find out that all of a sudden the drive into work, you're much more calm. And you know it. And then all the crazy people you work with, you're much more patient with them. And you're like, where's this coming from? This is real Christianity, I'm telling you now. And guess what? You come home at night and you'll fall asleep earlier. Why? Because you got up at 5, you crazy person. You start getting a new routine. You start getting a new routine, and all of a sudden, listen, in about a week, 5 o'clock ain't so bad after all. And I got to tell you, you start nurturing a devotion life, and you can get hooked on God. You know how people get them in, I got to have a drug. Oh. Hey, the Christian gets up, man, you wind up spending time with God, and it's like, I got to have more. I have to have more time with him. And you know what? You will get creatively protective of that time with you and God. I got an email or text this week from Pastor Len. And he goes, I need to talk to you right away. And you can ask him. I texted him back and I said, from 4 to 8, I'm with Jesus. I'll call you at 8:01. Unless you're bleeding, call 911. You see, man, you didn't really do that. I certainly did. Because, you know, that's the only time of the day. My house is quiet at that time. I think Satan's even asleep at that hour. You'll get hooked. Nurture a devotional life. Listen to this. Matthew 6:26 says, look at the birds of the air, Jesus says, for they neither sow nor reap, nor do they gather into barns, yet your heavenly Father feeds them. Are you not more valuable than they? I mean, I say yes. Environmentalists would say no. Which of you worrying can add one cubit to his stature? So why do you worry about your clothing? Consider the lilies of the field and how they grow. They neither toil nor spin. And yet I say to you that even Solomon in all of his glory was not arrayed like one of these. Now, if God so clothed the grass of the field, which today is and tomorrow is thrown into the oven, will he not much more clothe you, O ye of little faith? Won't he take care of you? Look at the hills right now, you guys. And in about another two, 3 weeks, you're going to see the hills covered in two crazy colors, maybe three. They'll be yellow sunflowers, grow all over the place, all down the freeways, all around the hills. You're going to see lupins. That's those purple, amazing purple flowers that grow everywhere. And you're going to see our state flower, the California poppy. Yellow, orange, purple. You would never paint your house that color. God paints the hills, and you drive around going, oh my gosh, this is amazing. People are pulling over, taking pictures. Oh, it's amazing. Why? That's a good thing. Jesus says, when you see that stuff, remember, as cool as all that is, you're more important to God than that stuff. He can make orange, he can make purple and yellow look fantastic in arranging all that stuff. And he says, oh, that's nothing when it comes to what I think about you. And we will go, yeah, awesome, thank you, God. Or if we're prone to worry and be distracted, we'll say, what? That's ridiculous. Don't lay that, you know, old slobbery stuff on me, God. Well, I'm too busy for that. Matthew 5:6 says, blessed are those who hunger and thirst for righteousness, for they shall be filled. Are you hungry for more of God? That's a great place to be. I'll paraphrase this for time's sake. Exodus 33, you know the story. Moses is commanding the children of Israel. It's awesome. And God says, Moses, come up to the mountain. And the mountain shaking. A cloud descended upon Mount Sinai. God's presence was there. The mountain's rumbling. And God says, come on up. And Moses goes up. Can you imagine? Takes Joshua with them to a point. Joshua has to stay at the base. And Moses goes up and he goes into the cloud, up the mountain. He's there 40 days. Clearly lost or was not aware or in that place. There's no sense of time. And Moses, he's so close to God and he's talking with God. And Moses says, you know what? I got to see you. How cool is that? If you're busy and distracted, you would say, okay, I'm done with the mountain thing now. Let's go. Let's move on to something else. You mentioned something about parting waters or something. Can we see that up and now? Or let's do it again. Moses says, you know what? I have to see you. This is too much. I love it. I'm hungering and thirsting after righteousness. I got to see you. And it's so cool. God says, well, no human, you don't get the right eyeballs at this time. You got to die and then, you know, then you'll get some new eyeballs. You could see me, but you can't see me and live. You don't have that kind of body yet. So, I mean, I would fry your brains out if you saw me. So, tell you what I'll do. I'm going to stretch forth my hand. You can't see my face, so I'll put my hand out. God says, I'm going to put my hand out, and you hide in the crack of this rock right here. So tuck yourself in the crack of that rock. I'll put my hand over your face, over your body, Moses, when I go by. Can you imagine that, you guys? Here's Moses right here. Right there. God goes, okay, I don't want to kill you, so here you go. All right. Okay. All right. Okay, look at me. Because God told me, because you can't look at my backside. You can't, I mean, you can look at my back where I've been, but you can't see my face. It'll kill you. This is our God. Our God's not human. What? What'd you say? He's not human. He had to become a human to die for us. He's spirit. So he covers Moses. Then he takes his hand away. And Moses sees the word that we call afterglow, Shekinah, the presence of God passed by in the atmosphere, and it distorted somehow. It affected the air where he had been. And just from that moment, the Bible says Moses' face glowed from the presence of God, and he was coming down the mountain. Can you imagine? He's coming down the mountain in a cloud with a face going, his face like a flashlight. And he covered his face when he got down near to the people so that they wouldn't see the glory dissipating. A devotional life. Man, I want to glow like that. You'll never glow like that unless you get a devotional life with God. Listen, don't miss this. You can fall asleep after this. A lot of Christians, I see them, but they won't listen. I try to talk to them, they just roll their eyes. A lot of Christians suffer horribly, unnecessarily, from the little wiles of the devil. And he's having such a fun time with so many Christians, playing with them and tugging on them, throwing little spears at them, and they're all freaky because they don't have a devotional life. So much stuff is troubling you because you don't have a devotional life. Mary sat at Jesus' feet and listened to everything he said. Honestly, I don't think Mary would have cared if she would have had a hot dog or filet mignon. It wouldn't have mattered. Martha in Israel, she could have served up pork to Mary. She wouldn't have known. I don't care. I'm with Jesus. When you're with him and somebody says, you know what? You won't care. You'll be resilient. And you'll see the world going nuts. Earthquakes. Wars and rumors of wars. Nations going against nations. People going crazy. A, you'll panic and be distracted by it. B, you'll say, Jesus said there'll be days like this. Which is it? And then finally, I'll have to jump ahead. We're out of time. We're just going to go till the sun comes up. Next thing is this. I'll go fast. Devotional life, because this is so important. Number two, mark this down. Conquering distractions means that you'll take aggressive measures regarding your spirituality. You know these books we always encourage you to get? This is a big deal. You guys, we just don't pull books off the counter, or off the bookshelf. The books of the month, they're life changers, man. They're very personal to me. None of these books of the month make it to this little stool here and up in front of you until I've read this book. And it's affected my life. I want to share that with you. And you want to do aggressive measures. See, what are you talking about? You know what? Personally, I think it's great. Read the Bible. Use the part that you read for your prayer life. And read an awesome Christian book. A real one. Not a goofball, make-believe Christian book. There's too many of those out there. There's very few good books. And read it. Aggressive measures. Why? Because the Bible says in 1 Peter, the devil is like a lion roaming about, seeking whom he may devour.
17: 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And now, let's get back to today's message. Once again, here's Pastor Jack.
16: Secondly, the Bible tells us in Isaiah, God says that the heritage of the servant of the Lord is this, is that no weapon formed against us will prosper. Yeah. Hear how he talks to us? There's weapons formed against you, Jack. But hang out with me and you'll be okay. You don't want to be wandering out on your own and Satan shoot you in the rear end or something. And you go, I'm hit. And God's going, get over here. That's how you got shot. So be with him. He'll take care of it. 1 Corinthians 10:13, regarding taking aggressive measures, it says, listen, the temptations that come against our lives, they're normal. But with every temptation that comes against our life, God will make a way of escape. That's a promise. Oh, man, I'm sorry, man. The devil made me do it. I don't know. Well, no, you're wrong. He can only suggest things to you. You got to agree with them. Also, this, conquering distractions means that we take or we make a keen focus, that we maintain a keen focus on the Lord as our target and as our purpose. The Bible says in Psalm 119:15, I will meditate on your precepts and contemplate your ways, says the Bible. Here's a great verse. 1 Corinthians 7:35 says this, and this I say, for your own profit, said Paul, not that I may put a leash on you, but for what is proper, that you may serve the Lord without, what?
18: Distraction.
16: Everything's pulling. That's why we get up. We have to get up early before everything starts screaming at us. Because, Christian, I know this feeling. We've all gone through it. It's a horrible way to live. To get up in the morning having not fed your spirit, and the day now happens, and you feel like you're a victim all day long. Huh? It's like, I mean, you're a Christian. You're going to heaven, but it's like this. Psh, oh, man. Psh, oh. You're just getting beat up all day by what people say, by how you feel, and this thing. And you read this, and you get depressed. You open the letter, and it's like, oh, man. You know? And third, final, is this. Resisting the distractions is what we move into next. You resist the distractions this way. This is going to sound interesting to you, but hang on. Resisting requires preoccupation on our part. You say, whoa, isn't preoccupation the problem? No. Preoccupation with the wrong stuff's the problem. A preoccupation with the stuff of God is the answer. Preoccupation. Matthew 6:33 says, but seek first the kingdom of God. Preoccupied with what? Seeking first the kingdom. Kingdom first. Seek first the kingdom of God and his righteousness, and all these, what? Things shall be added to you. Isn't this great? What a great answer that is. To be preoccupied with the things of God. Obedience is next. Resisting distractions requires obedience. Matthew 6:26. Look at the birds of the air. They don't sow or reap. You've never seen a bird out in the field when no one's looking with its wings and a little rake, from a little Fisher Price kitty rake. What are you doing? I'm sowing. What? Seeds for the spring. They don't do it. They don't do that stuff. Lisa and I have a little argument, ongoing argument at home. I love to feed the birds. We've got birds all over the place. I got blue jays now that are almost ready to take peanuts out of my hands. And here's the stupid thing on my part. I'm thinking now, oh man, oh, I got these guys trained now. They need me. They don't need me. So God's blessing me with all these birds hanging out. And then I wind up taking the blessing and it becomes a distraction. So now I start worrying about it. And I can't go feed the homeless. I got to go get some bird seed for my birds. Oh no, I can't raise the dead today. I got to go make sure the Blue Jays have got enough peanuts.

He says, for several years, a woman had been having trouble getting to sleep at night because she feared burglars would break into their home. That's a phobia. I mean, right? She's terrified. One night, her husband heard a noise in the house, so he went downstairs to investigate. And when he got there, he did find a burglar in the house, and he said, good evening to the burglar. And he said, I'm so pleased to see you. I want you to come upstairs and meet my wife. She's been waiting for you for 10 years now. Is that great? We're going to get robbed tonight. Isn't that great? Come on up. You got to meet my wife. This is fantastic. Been waiting forever to... No, it's better to just absolutely obey and rest in the Lord. And finally, we end with this. It's vigilance. Resisting requires vigilance on our part regarding these distractions. There are tons of agents of distractions in our lives. There's no doubt about that. After all I've just said, good things, books. Let's be honest, you guys. You can be listening to Christian music. You can be listening to Christian Bible studies. You can be reading a good Christian book. You can have Christian friends. You can have, I don't care, fill in the blank. All great stuff. Have you ever had God tell you, I want you to get away from all of that stuff? Have you ever had that happen? But God, I mean, I'm listening to Christian music. And God says, turn it off. I want to talk to you. Put down that good Christian book and pick up the book. You ever heard him say that to you? Man, it's like, okay. Vigilance requires you and I looking around and being ready. We need to be vigilant. Church, tonight, we're done. You can close your Bible. In fact, you can even stand. You want to stand? You've been sitting a long time. You guys, I changed my closing point there right at the end a couple of hours ago before I printed this out, because Lisa and I, we were eating dinner, and then I turned on the news to see what's happening, putting my shoes on, blah, blah, blah. And with all that's going on, I walked outside, and there's the clouds and this. And there's just this moment, you know those little moments, this moment, the sun's coming through the cloud this evening. And I looked at it, and it just dawned on me. Your Bible says at some moment, the norm is going to be interrupted by the shout, the voice of the archangel, and the trumpet of God will sound. And we're going to be caught up, or whoever's alive at that time, I believe it's close. I believe we're going to see it. I'm living to see it. If I don't see it, then I'm going to see them. But we're living in days. We're going to see something big. And it's like, Lord. And all of a sudden, all the stuff that's on the tube just falls away. And the realization, someday he's going to part the clouds. And that's going to be a good moment. And I want to make sure tonight that you know that exciting hope. Right where you're standing tonight, you can say, Jesus, please be my Lord, my Savior, my God, my King. You died on the cross for me. You paid the price for my sins. I give you my life. Jesus, save me. He's so good to do that. Father, bless now as we bless you back in our closing song of praise to you.

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3: 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I'm Donna Rush with KDAR's Morning Rush. Isn't it great to know that as a believer in Jesus Christ as your Savior, God will never leave you? He will never leave me. Even if we feel we are in a silent period or in a period of just waiting to hear from Him. We hear numerous times throughout the Old and New Testaments of God's faithfulness and promises in the midst of doubt or fear. You know, in Deuteronomy 31, Moses tells the Israelites, "Be strong and courageous. Do not fear or be in dread of them," talking about enemies. "For it is the Lord your God who goes with you. He will not leave you or forsake you." He's talking to His chosen people. And as a believer, you are a child of God. He has chosen you. A little later on in Deuteronomy, He tells Joshua that it is the Lord who goes before you. He will be with you. He will not leave you or forsake you. There it is again. "Do not fear or be dismayed, for you shall go with this people into the land that the Lord has sworn to their fathers." Talking about the promised land there. Some great encouragement for us on this day, even if you feel you're in a long, silent waiting period. God is at work. He's promised. Amen.
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5: If you're dealing with somebody who's an addict and they will not give it up. 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It's the same as far as how they receive it. Well, my dad's uncle was like this when it came to his drinking. And he would come to a family gathering, Thanksgiving or something, and be a little bit drunk and bring his own booze and stuff. And he would say, if you don't accept my drinking, then you don't accept me. Like, you can't talk to me about this. I'm going to do it wherever I go. If you reject my drinking, then you reject me. 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
3: I'm Donna Rush with KDAR's Morning Rush. So glad you are here this morning. Let's just dive on into God's Word as Dr. J. Vernon McGee takes us on our five-year journey through the Bible. This pre-recorded program is sponsored by Through the Bible Incorporated.

0: What's really happening when someone's baptized? Is it just a symbol, or is it something far deeper? And what's the difference between water baptism and the baptism of the Holy Spirit? Welcome to Through the Bible. I'm Steve Schwetz, and in this study, Dr. J. Vernon McGee is going to take us to Matthew chapter 3, where we'll explore the baptism of Jesus and uncover the answers to these important questions. And then in chapter 4, we're going to step into the wilderness and watch as Jesus faces and defeats Satan's temptation. Many of you remember how Dr. McGee often opened his studies by reading letters from listeners, stories of salvation, transformed lives, and sometimes a bit of humor. Well, as we carry on that tradition and continue reading your letters, we occasionally like to share some of those original readings with you as well. So let's enjoy one now. Here's Dr. McGee.
1: Listen to this letter here that comes to us from Decatur, Georgia. It says, when WAEC began broadcasting with Christian music about 5 years ago, I really liked some of the music, which did not sound religious. I did not like you, however. I was willing to learn something about the Bible, but I didn't like the way you would be in the Old Testament and then go dragging something in from the New Testament. I didn't understand then that Jesus is the Word of God made flesh and is all through the Old Testament writings. At the time, you sounded like a poor old drawling so-and-so who didn't know any better than to believe that the Bible was really true. I felt sorry for you. You reminded me of Herman Talmadge. I kept listening to you, though, and he goes on to say that it was through this ministry that he's come now to a saving knowledge of God. The Spirit of God, he said, led me to the truth. The Father led me to Jesus, the Anointed, the Son of God, first begotten from the dead. And we rejoice, by the way, in that.
0: Well, that certainly shows Dr. McGee's sense of humor, doesn't it? And God's too. And even more, it reminds us just how much God loves us. Let's pray. Heavenly Father, thank you for the privilege of hearing more about your Son, Jesus Christ. And we ask that you'd take what we hear and then use it to shape our hearts and strengthen our faith. And for those who don't yet know you, Lord, stir conviction in their spirits and reveal yourself through your word today and lead them to trust what they maybe are already beginning to see as true. In Jesus' name, amen. Now here's our study of Matthew 3 on Through the Bible with Dr. J. Vernon McGee.
1: Now, we come today to this third chapter of Matthew, and we put in at verse 10, we are looking at John the Baptist. As he began his ministry and he introduced the Lord Jesus, he introduced him as the King, and he's the one that makes the announcement that he is present. I put in at verse 10, and now also the axe is laid unto the root of the trees. Therefore, every tree which bringeth not forth good fruit is hewn down and cast into the fire. A great deal is said in the New Testament about fruit bearing. Now, fruit bearing is the result of having the right kind of a tree. You see, only a fruit tree can produce fruit. And now he talks here about the fact the axe is put to the root of the tree. Why? Because it's not bearing fruit. Now, an apple tree will bear apples. Plum tree will bear plums. But when an apple tree bears thorns, it's not an apple tree. It's to be cut down. The root and the fruit go together, by the way, because it has to have the right kind of a root to bear the right kind of fruit. And so that is what he's saying here. The wrong kind of tree is going to be taken down. Now listen to him in verse 11. I indeed baptize you with water unto repentance. But he that cometh after me is mightier than I, whose shoes I'm not worthy to bear. He shall baptize you with the Holy Ghost and with fire. Now I'd like to spend a moment here. He says, I baptize with water. But he's coming, and when he comes, he'll baptize you with the Holy Ghost and with fire. Now that "and" there is already over 1,900 years long. We're living in the age of the Holy Spirit. He's baptized us with the Holy Spirit. Now fire is the second coming, and that's judgment. That distinction needs to be made. Somebody says, well, I thought on the day of Pentecost and the Holy Spirit came, that was fire too, because it says that the tongues of fire sat on them. Oh, my friend, you ought to read it again. It says, like as fire. And it was like the sound of a rushing mighty wind. Wasn't. It was the coming of the Holy Spirit. But the thing is that there was something to appeal to the eye gate, the fire, to the ear gate, the sound of a rushing mighty wind. So that when the Holy Spirit came, that was not the fulfillment of the baptism of fire. That takes place at His second coming. And you and I are living today in the age of the Holy Spirit. And the Holy Spirit comes upon every believer, not just some. Every believer is baptized by the Holy Spirit. That means he's identified with the body of Christ. He's part of the body of Christ. And that's one of the great truths of the Word of God. Now let me continue to read. It says, whose fan is in his hand, he will thoroughly purge his floor and gather his wheat into the garner, but he will burn up the chaff with unquenchable fire. Then cometh Jesus from Galilee to Jordan unto John to be baptized of him. This is remarkable. And we're going to ask this question and try to answer it. Why was Jesus baptized? I hope we can see that here. Will you notice? But John forbade him, saying, I have need to be baptized of thee, and comest thou to me? And Jesus answering said unto him, suffer it to be so now, for thus it becometh us to fulfill all righteousness. Then he suffered him. Now, what is the answer to the question, why was Jesus baptized? And I'd like to ask you that question, why was he baptized? Now, there may be several answers, but I think the primary reason is given right here. The Lord Jesus said, it is essential for the fulfillment of righteousness. He's identifying himself here completely with sinful mankind. The prophet had written, he is numbered with the transgressors. Here is a king that comes down, and he's identified with his subjects. And I believe that that is the purpose of the baptism of the Lord Jesus. For the baptism means actually identification. And this is a coming down and identifying of himself here with them. He was baptized, I think, for that reason. And that, I think, is so important for us. Now, notice this again. The reason that Jesus was baptized, it's not to set us an example. It's not a pattern. Christ was holy. He did not need to repent. I do. He was holy, harmless, and undefiled, and separate from sinners. He completely identified himself with humanity, the race of mankind. He was numbered with the transgressors. Now will you notice, his death was a baptism. You remember he said to James and John when they wanted the place next to him, are you able to be baptized with the baptism that I'm baptized with? His death was a baptism. He entered into death for you and me. And then the third reason, he was set aside for his office as priest. The Holy Spirit came upon him here for this ministry. Everything that he did it by the power of the Holy Spirit. He was made sin for us who knew no sin. There was sin on him, but there was no sin in him. My sin was put on him, not in him. That's important. And therefore, you and I are saved by being identified now with him. He identified himself with us in baptism, and Peter says we're saved by baptism. What? By being identified with the Lord Jesus. And that's what it means to be saved. What does it mean? Well, to be in Christ. How do you get in Christ? by the baptism of the Holy Spirit. And I believe in baptism. And I think that we're to be baptized to declare that I am identified with Christ. Him that cometh to me, I will in no wise cast out. We today must recognize that we have to be identified with him. And that is done by the Holy Spirit. And our baptism tells that out. An old salt one time said to a young sailor in trying to get him to accept Christ and be baptized, he says, "Young man, it's duty or mutiny." And when you come to Christ, friends, you be baptized because it's a duty. And if not, it's a mutiny. This is a tremendous thing. And I feel like this is something that we needed to elaborate on a little, because this subject of baptism needs to be lifted out of the realm of constantly arguing and talking about it, and to get to the high and lofty plane of where today we are going to stand for him. We need to come out and stand for Christ in a very wonderful way. Suffer it to be so now, for thus it becometh us to fulfill all righteousness. He identifies himself. And then John suffered him. Now verse 16, "And Jesus, when he was baptized, went up straightway out of the water, and lo, the heavens were opened unto him, and he saw the Spirit of God descending like a dove and lighting upon him. And lo, a voice from heaven saying, This is my beloved Son, in whom I am well pleased." And by the way, John teaches the Trinity. You have here the Lord Jesus, and the Spirit of God descends upon him like a dove. And then a voice from heaven, the Father says, "This is my beloved Son, in whom I am well pleased." Now he is identified with his people. What a king. Oh, what a king he is. Now that brings us to chapter 4 here. And when we come to chapter 4, we have the temptation of Jesus in the wilderness. You see immediately this one who's identified with us now by baptism, he has come down here, and now he came in his birth, he's identified with us as he grew up as any other child would. But he's wholly harmless, undefiled, separate from sinners. But in his baptism, he identifies himself for me. And my sin was put on him, not in him. Now, will you notice, we find here that he's being tested. The question now is this king able to withstand a test? Is he able to overcome? And I want to deal with a very important question here. I think probably we better deal with it first. And I think that as we look at the temptation, this might become clear. I trust it will become clear. Now, what do you mean by the temptation of Jesus? Well, temptation is a word that really has a twofold meaning. First of all, it can mean to incite or entice to evil, that is to seduce. There is something in the individual that causes him to yield. The Lord Jesus said, "The prince of this world cometh, and he hath nothing in me." Well, you see, that wasn't true of Jesus. There's something in me that causes me to yield, you see. And he was separate from sinners. So the temptation had to be different than which would come to me and cause me to fall. It had to be much greater for him. Now, the word temptation means to test. We're told, as we saw in Genesis, God did tempt Abraham. Now, God tested Abraham's faith. And God does not tempt man with evil. James says that in James 1:13. And God never does that. Now, he's going to be tested, and it's going to be a real test. And the question arises, could Jesus have fallen? I want to answer that with a very emphatic no. He could not have fallen. Oh, I hear some strange things today on radio, and I guess that's what some of you are thinking when you hear me. But there are a lot of strange things today that are being said from pulpits, a lot of strange things. May I say to you that if Jesus could have fallen, then you and I do not have a sure Savior at all. Then somebody says to me, "Well, then, if he couldn't have fallen? Was his temptation a legitimate and genuine temptation? Well, may I say to you, his temptation was greater than anything you and I have ever had. They'd get out a new model Chevrolet or a new model Ford, and I better bring that in and probably say a new model Dodge. And they're tested to prove they can stand the test. You see, a genuine diamond is tested to prove that it's perfect, not to show that it's a phony. And the Lord Jesus was tested to demonstrate that he's exactly who he claimed to be. I remember as a boy, and I must tell this little story, when I was a boy, we lived out in West Texas. That's a long time ago. Sparsely inhabited area in those days. And the Santa Fe came through our little town. It didn't stop in our little town. Stopped in the next little town. Believe me, you couldn't get off at the place where I live, but it went by. And the Santa Fe crossed the Brazos River, the West Fork of the Brazos River at that place. Now, that Brazos River, in summertime, there wasn't enough water in it to rust a shingle nail. But in wintertime, you could float a battleship in it. It was that kind of a place. Now, one winter, we really had a flood, and it washed out the Santa Fe Bridge. And so we didn't have a train for a long time. But finally, they put in a bridge. Oh, they worked a long time. And then one day, they brought in two engines and put on that bridge and tied down the whistles on both of them. And believe me, that's more whistling than we'd ever heard in that little town. And all of us in this little town, we ran down out of the river to the bridge to see what has happened. When we got there, we saw. All 23 of us went down there, by the way. And we were standing around, and one brave citizen, he went up and said to the engineer in charge, "What are you doing?" He says, "Testing the bridge, because both of those locomotives were on top of the bridge." And this fellow says, "What are you doing?" "Trying to break it down." And the engineer almost stared. He says, "Of course not." "Well," he says, "what do you mean?" "You're testing it." He says, "We're testing it to prove that you can't break it down." May I say to you, that's exactly the way the Lord Jesus was tested, to prove, to demonstrate that he could not be broken down. His testing, therefore, was greater than ours. You see, there's a limit to what we can bear. You just give me enough temptation, and finally you build up pressure, and I'll succumb to it. And that's true of you, too. But he never gave in. The pressure continued to increase. In other words, a 10-pound fishing line is broken when 25 pounds of pressure is put on it. But a 100-pound line can bear more than 25 pounds of pressure. Now, I'm the 10-pound fishing line. He's the 100-pound. Then there's something else that's quite interesting here in this temptation of the Lord Jesus, the contrast and the comparison between the testing of Eve is really interesting. To begin with, this one, it took place in a wilderness, and Eve was tested in the Garden of Eden. What a contrast. Now I must read chapter 4, and I begin with verse 1. Then was Jesus led of the Spirit into the wilderness to be tempted of the devil. Now, to be tested of the devil. And when he had fasted 40 days and 40 nights, he was afterward and hungered. And when the tempter came to him, he said, "If thou be the Son of God, command that these stones be made bread." Now, that's the same temptation that came to Eve. The first one was physical. She saw the tree was good for food. And the Lord Jesus is told, "Command that these stones be made bread." Now notice his answer. But he answered and said, "It's written, man shall not live by bread alone, but by every word that proceedeth out of the mouth of God." And that's found in Deuteronomy 8:3. He sure knew Deuteronomy, and he believed it was the inspired word of God. Then verse 5, we have the second testing. Then the devil taketh him up in the holy city, setteth him upon a pinnacle of the temple, and said unto him, "If thou be the Son of God, cast thyself down, for it's written, he shall give his angels charge concerning thee, and their hands they shall bear thee up, lest at any time thou dash thy foot against a stone." That's Psalm 91. verses 11 and 12. Now, that's the second one. It's a spiritual temptation. The first was physical. And you'll remember that Eve saw it was desired to make one wise. Cast thyself down from the temple. And that's pride of life, the lust of the flesh, the pride of life. And those are the things the Christian attempted in, you see. Now, the third is psychological. Notice this, verse 7. Jesus said unto him, it's written again, thou shalt not tempt the Lord thy God. And that's Deuteronomy 6:16. Again, verse 8, the devil taketh him up into an exceeding high mountain, showeth him all the kingdoms of the world and the glory of them, and saith unto him, all these things will I give thee if thou wilt fall down and worship me. That's psychological, you see. He showed him the kingdoms of the world and the glory of them. Believe me, man lusts for power, the lust of the eyes, the things that are in the world today. And that's the thing that Eve saw, pleasant to the eyes. Oh, I tell you, this world gets a great many of us. Notice the answer of the Lord Jesus. Then said Jesus unto him, get thee hence, Satan, for it's written, thou shalt worship the Lord thy God, and him only shalt thou serve. Now he's quoting again from Scripture, Deuteronomy 6:13 and Deuteronomy 10:20. Friends, you have our Lord answering each time Scripture, and certainly that ought to have a message for all of us. Why is it that many of us are having trouble and difficulty living the Christian life? May I add this very kindly? It's ignorance of the Word of God. Ignorance of the Word of God. Our Lord answered by giving the Word of God. Now, I believe that the Word of God has an answer for your particular problem. That doesn't mean I know it, and that doesn't mean your psychologist knows it, and I don't think he knows it anyway. But may I say to you, God has an answer in His Word for your problem. That's the reason we ought to know the book a little bit better than we know it. The interesting thing is the Lord Jesus answered Satan every time out of the Word. He didn't say, well, I think this, or I think this is the best way to do it. He said very pointedly, very definitely, the Word of God says this. That's the answer. And for the child of God, that's enough. And by the way, the devil seems to think it's a pretty good answer, because verse 11 says, then the devil leaveth him, and behold, angels came and ministered unto him. One of the other gospels says he left him for a little season. I think he was back the next day myself and all his life. And I think we see it at the Garden of Gethsemane especially that he's there again tempting. This is important here, by the way. This temptation reveals that here is a king who can stand the test. And he is the one that is able to stand for the Lord. Here is one who can meet the devil and can overcome. That's very important. Now we're going to move on from there next time, and I trust that many of you are reading the Scripture with us as we go along. Read the 4th chapter and the 5th chapter of Matthew for next time. May the Lord richly bless you, my beloved.
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1: Through the Bible with Dr. J. Vernon McGee was pre-recorded and sponsored by Through the Bible Incorporated. I'm Donna Rush with KDAR's Morning Rush. Communication is just so important. Isn't it good communication? It's so funny the different things that can affect you in different seasons of life and even in marriage. I remember my hubby Craig, you know, who's now gone to be with the Lord. He was 6'2" and I'm 5'4". So his legs were obviously a lot longer than mine, right? So when we would go on walks together, man, I was really booking it to keep up because, you know, two of his steps were like four of mine. But, you know, I always laughed and I said, I'm going to get better workout than you, you know. But when we would go to church and I would be in my heels or my wedges or whatever, you know, not my sneakers or tiny shoes, he would be way ahead of me. And it would hurt my feelings. And then it would be kind of, I don't know, sulking. And he would always be like, what's wrong? You okay? No, I'm nothing. I'm fine. Why do we do that? Finally, one week, I just grabbed his hand and said, please walk with me. I'd like to walk with you into church. And he said, oh, okay. And then we walked a few steps and he's like, oh, this is really nice. And I'm like, yeah. Yes, it is. See, it's all about communicating, not just, oh, nothing, it's fine, and then stewing, right? So whatever it is, in our marriage, in our friendships, in whatever relationships, just communicate in a kind, loving way. Amen.
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1: So glad you are here for KDAR's Morning Rush. I'm Donna Rush. It is 9 a.m. That means it's time for us to check in with Seculo about some of those issues affecting our freedoms and more. 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
14: Today on Seculo, a report of a new Iranian threat against President Trump deepens the Air Force One mystery.
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14: Welcome to Seculo. It's a Friday, and I will be joined momentarily by Logan Seculo in studio. A lot of moving parts around here this morning at the ACLJ, but this is a big story that came out. It was an exclusive from the Wall Street Journal. It dropped last night, and we're going to talk about it because I think it adds a layer to the whole mystery that's been going on around the plane change with the Air Force One transiting back to the United States after the NATO summit in Turkey. There's a lot of information coming out, a lot of questions from reporters. Why did we change planes? Why are we on the old Air Force One? Why'd you make us lower our shades before we took off? things of that nature. But now we're finding out that Israel warned the United States that they had intel, and they gave it over to the U.S., that there is a fresh Iranian plan to assassinate President Trump. We know that he has been a target by the Iranians since the death of Qasem Soleimani. They vowed revenge against him, against our colleague Mike Pompeo, and many other former Trump administration officials from the first term. They were targeting them. And we also know that this sort of a plan with the new leadership in Iran would also directly violate the Memorandum of Understanding. It gives us a little bit more understanding of why the president seemed so dissatisfied, displeased with the Iranians in Turkey a few days ago when he had said, you know, why, Mr. President, did you say that they were great, they were easier to work with, much more rational, and now you're saying that they're horrible. He said, I got to know them. Well, maybe he also got to know that they are still planning on taking him out. That is still an objective of the Islamic Republic of Iran. It not that it seems like it matters at this point, but remember, these leaders had signed on in the Memorandum of Understanding to point two that says the United States of America and the Islamic Republic of Iran undertake to respect each other's sovereignty and territorial integrity and to refrain from interfering in each other's internal affairs. I think trying to assassinate the President of the United States of America would be a little bit in conflict with that point two with the MOU. So when the president says in his mind it's dead, I think we have a little bit more understanding why now. And we are going to talk about in the next segment that mystery surrounding Air Force One. When you layer it with this new plan that we're learning of Iran still wanting to assassinate the president of the United States. Yeah, maybe there was a plane change for a reason. We're going to get to that. But I also want to hear from you. Does it surprise you that as far as they had come in the talks, that this was still an objective of the Iranians to kill the president of the United States of America? Give me a call, 1-800-684-3110. That's 1-800-684-3110 to talk to me and Logan on air. He'll be joining me in the next segment. But folks, also, we are wrapping up Independence Week here at the ACLJ. We had a wonderful celebration over the weekend celebrating the 250th anniversary of the United States of America, of the Declaration of Independence. And we are in this match where every dollar you donate to the ACLJ during this match is doubled. And during Independence Week, we have this special offer, and it ends after this week. So if you are interested, get in now. 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It's a one-time offer. Gone after today. We'll talk to you in the next segment on Seculo. We'll be right back.
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14: Welcome back to Seculo. Will Haynes here, and joined by Logan. Hey. I switched seats. It's fun. It's Musical Chair Friday.
21: Yeah, I said, get out of chair one.
14: Yeah, that's reserved for
21: Logan.
14: That's
21: how I do that. I say, you can't sit there.
14: The tension between us during a break when he's like, get out of my seat, it's wild, folks. Yeah. You wouldn't believe it. But here we are.
21: Here we are, 1-800-684-3110 to get on the air today. And Will, it looks like the top story we were talking about is this threat. And look, the threat of President Trump's life is something that he seems to, after being, you know, had multiple assassination attempts and everything that we see in the news right now, obviously the Tyler Robinson hearing happening right now, that you think it would be something that would come off a bit more even serious. But the way President Trump talks about it does feel weirdly disarming. But maybe that is dealing with the fact that you have to understand that the reality is that you are threat number one in the world.
14: That's right. And I think we should play this. It's actually bite two from our list, where a reporter was directly asking about a threat to Air Force One. Remember, they flew over on the new Air Force One. That is the one that was widely showcased at the America 250. It did a flyover. It has the red, white, and blue color scheme, which is a departure from the kind of baby blue color scheme that is historically with Air Force One. And what was, you know, they switch planes all the time. There's more than one of the old style Air Force Ones. There's always a backup in case of something happens, right? It's less noticeable when the colors are the same of the plane. This is a different aircraft than they flew over on, and it's clear for everyone to see that you're walking onto a different plane.
21: To an older model, if you will.
14: It went down to an older model 747 instead of the new one, as well as the livery of it. The paint scheme is completely different. So it caused reporters to ask questions about it. And specifically, the border of Iran and Turkey, they are neighbors. So the Iranians having a much closer strike point, if they were to want to try and do something against the President of the United States, it's a lot closer than even him being in Europe. So here's what the question was, because remember, they switched planes. There was some question about putting the shades down. Now, I've been on commercial flights all the time where they ask you, hey, lower your shades, whether it's a nighttime flight and they're wanting people to be able to sleep. Or sometimes the heat. There's all sorts of different things.
21: I understand why it would be alarming.
14: But here's what we have. Bite two. We're asked directly about a threat from Iran against Air Force One just yesterday.
22: Were you aware of any credible threat by Iran against Air Force One?
23: Well, I have a threat all the time. I'm number one on their list before you. But if I go, you go. Right?
22: But was there a specific
23: perhaps someday you want to change professions.
14: So once again, there is the president saying, I'm number one on their list, and says, if I go, you go, making a joke with the reporters that are clearly nervous, which is probably an unsettling conversation.
21: I'm sure every time you're, especially in international areas, not just, you know, flying over the country.
14: Right.
21: But anytime you get on the airplane, look, I'm not a great flyer. Anytime I get on an airplane in general, I'm always concerned. But getting on an airplane with the President of the United States in an active war that's happening right now, when he just called a bunch of people who he had a ceasefire with, you know, scum and was going after them and all of those things happening, clearly you know that you're taking an extra step of risk.
14: Well, and here's what we know now. the Israelis have intelligence that they shared with the United States that there is a fresh Iranian plot to kill the president of the United States. That is their goal. It has been their goal. He even says, I'm their number one target. There, I guess, maybe was a sense that that had quieted down with the MOU, with new leadership, that they are not, for any reason whatsoever, that they would still be wanting to carry that out. It is clear that it seems that is still an objective of the Islamic Republic of Iran. Maybe that is partially why we heard his language change in Turkey. When he said it wasn't just the strikes against the shipping vessels, but also this new intelligence report that they are still actively trying to target the president of the United States. That, to me, leads more to him saying that the MOU, the Memorandum of Understanding, and the ceasefire is dead, because it violates the very second point, that we will respect the sovereignty of each other's nations. I think it also tells us that if they're still going after the president, I think when you think historically of President Trump, he gave them an opportunity, but maybe a regime change isn't so far off the table as we may have thought. They are still targeting him. They are still going after him. And then you hear this language where he all of a sudden says they're scum. He says they're the worst humans. All of these things. And they say, well, you were praising them. He said, well, then I got to know them. His view, whether he had this view the whole time and was giving them benefit of the doubt or playing out this discussion, is clearly publicly changed on the leadership in Iran. Now, there was also a Truth Social post this morning where he said the Islamic Republic of Iran has asked us to continue talks. We agreed to do so, but the United States has stated to them in no uncertain terms the ceasefire is over. Thank you for your attention to this matter. So the president, even willing to let Iranian delegations still meet with our negotiators, with Jared Kushner, with Steve Witkoff, I doubt we'll see the vice president necessarily unless it, for some reason, there is a change in tone. I doubt he will join those talks again. But he is saying, yeah, you can try and salvage this all you want, but that doesn't mean we are withholding firing back at you and taking out targets if we have intelligence that we need to strike.
21: And I think I want to go to a call. Let's go to Bill in Wyoming. Bill is on the show a lot. He's an ACLJ champion. When you're an ACLJ champion, by the way, you get bumped to the front of the line in the phone call. So if you call in, you tell the phone screen you're a champion, they check it out, and you get bumped to the front. I always like to give that just a little perk, by the way. 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And right now we are in Independence Week. 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All donations are doubled right now. But let's go to Bill in Wyoming. Bill, thanks for calling once again.
3: Hi, can you hear me?
21: We got you.
3: Okay. First of all, let you know that I sent my my money in yesterday.
21: Thank you so much. So, we appreciate that.
3: About this whole thing, I'm fairly well cool with what the president says and does. It's just the fact that I get the idea that the press thinks that he's got to be responsible to them for whatever he thinks, says, and does, considering not only the this country, but also Iran. And I just really get upset about this.
14: Well, once again, the way that the media has become and evolved in this country is frankly wild when you see even the way they're covering like the main race. And we'll talk about some of that with Rick Grenell later. But yeah, all of a sudden when it's their safety, they're very concerned. And I get that. I mean, I would probably be a little bit concerned too. I mean, even the shade thing, the shades within the Air Force One. I mean, I say, you know, I've been on airliners that do this. It clearly was something that alarmed the reporters, though.
21: Yeah,
14: because they did directly ask about that as if it was something that they hadn't experienced
21: before. Unusual.
14: So even that, it is able to look and say, hey, something was different when that plane left Turkey, and there was a heightened sense among the other people. President Trump obviously was able to make jokes, but he's the one who's had a target on his back for a long time. But the individuals on that plane with him clearly felt uncertain based off the changes, based off the itinerary changes, based off things they were asked to do that they felt were out of the ordinary. And remember, the press pool is typically the same people traveling with the president often. So it wouldn't be like, oh, you've just never been on Air Force One before. These are people that know the routine. They understand the protocols as well as the security things that go into this. So once again, I think getting this new report does shed a lot more light on that entire scenario where, oh, yeah, Iran is still actively trying to take out the President of the United States. And when he was in Turkey, he was right at their doorstep. That would be a time that you would think that a plot would be something they would try to execute at that point.
21: Yeah, I mean, this isn't... The way President Trump talks, as I said, can make it feel a bit less serious. But look, remember, this is a man who has already survived multiple assassination attempts. We are talking about these kind of things in the news right now. And, you know, obviously from the Charlie Kirk assassination, it's nothing to joke about. And though President Trump may be trying to disarm them a little bit, disarm the press even, by saying, ha ha, you know, I'm number one on the list. Maybe you're getting a different profession if you didn't. I mean, somewhat that's just, again, joking, but it's also dealing with the reality of a time at war. We have seen this now many times, and let's not joke around too much about it and understand the press is concerned, and I understand that. I want to hear from you, though. What do you think? 1-800-684-3110. I think what, in general, we need to just be making sure not just we're praying for President Trump or praying for everybody, praying for this country, that we will be able to get through everything safely and have a protected country, protected leadership, the security succeeds. And the fact that this all gets played out in front of you. It's not unlike what I said with the war, the back and forth of the war. When it gets played out in front of you in the press, it changes the way your mind comprehends all of this. Let's go. 1-800-684-3110. Give me a call. 1-800-684-3110. Again, support the work of the ACLJ. 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We'll be right back with more on Seculo.
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1: Welcome back to Secula. We're going to be taking your calls in this segment at 1-800-684-3110. We also have a special video presentation we're going to run in just a moment. Before we do that, I want to take Dee. She kind of reiterated what I was even saying in the last segment. Dee in California, go ahead.
2: Yes, I as a Christian, I'm very concerned. I think we as Christians need to really pray, not just for President Trump, but his family, our vice president and his family, all the administration and their families. Because they, this kind of group that are in Iran, they don't care who they go after. So that being said, I think constant prayer. And also, while I was on hold, I thought of another thing I share with people. I don't know that President Trump is a modern day Job, but when you think of the story of Job and what all he and his family went through and what President Trump and his family's gone through, it makes you wonder, you know.
1: Dee, I think that the reason biblical stories resonate for millennia, for thousands of years, is because they have direct correlation a lot of times of what's happening in our world, and they get told over and over again because you can take something from them. You can apply them to your lives. So I assume that's even what you're saying. I think we can all do that for a lot of the stories from the Bible. That being said, Dee, look, I want you to be very understanding and very clear. This is why this hits home a little bit for us. Everyone in this studio has had these threats happen to them. Yeah, they may not be getting those directly from, the Ayatollah and but the internet, the way the press works, the way the vitriol has come, you're talking about real security risks for any of us that even are just public figures in the smallest of scale and understand. So I ask you not only to pray for the protection of our country, pray for the protection of our families as well, because I'll pray for your family. Because you're even taking a risk by just calling. This is the craziest part of the world we live in. You're just calling in. Give me your first name. You're in your state. And there could be someone listening who is unhinged, who decides that that is enough. The fact that you said we should call and pray for President Trump, are you connected it to a biblical story?
3: Well, in even that, even when it comes to the Iranian threat, we've had Secretary Pompeo on this set. You've seen that. That's no, hidden secret that he's been in our office. And we've seen the protocols and protections that have to go into his travel because he has a direct threat against his life by the Iranians. But I think this ties actually very well because, we can pray for our leaders, even if we don't agree with them, even if it is, Joe Biden in office or if it were Kamala Harris, you should be praying for your leadership. You should be praying that God will influence their life and that they will be making wise decisions
1: right
3: for this country that they are in leadership over. And not even that it'll be the right policy decisions that you agree with, but they will have wisdom to shepherd this country forward. And I think that's why this video is important, because we, during this Independence Week, we are talking about protecting the foundations of this country and fighting for this country. And that's exactly what this video leads into. So I'm just going to play it and we'll talk to you on the other side. But take a look at what our team put together for you.
1: As we celebrate America's 250th birthday, there's plenty of patriotic pride in the red, white, and blue. There's also a lot of negativity around America. There are questions like, are we united? Are we exceptional? Are we worth defending? Yet, despite all of America's faults, flaws, and blemishes, there remains one undeniable fact. The world needs America. The world needs America's ideals that were first endowed by our Creator, recognized in the Constitution, protected by our soldiers, and preserved by its citizens. You don't need to go far beyond America's borders to understand the forces aligned against us. When America is weak, we've seen what kind of evil can propagate. Those forces need Americans like you to get distracted and become disengaged, because America's force for good in the world can only be sustained if we stay in the fight. Otherwise, some brand of evil will slowly take our place of influence.
4: We live in a democratic republic, and we need to defend the values of this republic. So it's worth defending that Constitution today.

0: Sometimes it's easy and popular to criticize the wars America has fought, question the values behind the sacrifices made by our soldiers. But if you were to ask them, they'd tell you they didn't fight for a political party, a policy, or for the latest trend to spike in the polls. They fought to preserve the American ideal and its place in the world.
1: If you live in this country, then support it, regardless of who the politicians are. I would like people to look at this place and say, this is gorgeous. Why not support it?
2: Well, I come from a family of veterans. My grandfather served in World War I, my dad in Korea, Vietnam, and it's worth celebrating the freedoms that we have because of what people like them, ordinary people, have done. They truly are heroes.
1: Definitely would encourage them to join the services, whether it's Army, Navy, Marines, Air Force, or going into the Coast Guard. Any of these services that do great things for a country, and be a part of the solution and enjoy what we have and do what you can to make our country better.
3: You see, the truth about America was recognized and written at its founding, quote, to form a more perfect union. America wasn't perfect 250 years ago, and it's still not perfect now. That's why the ACLJ defends your rights, like freedom of the press, freedom of speech, and freedom to worship, so that those same rights are protected and perfected for future generations. Whether it's defending your right to vote for the candidate of your choice, or defending the right of a girl in middle school who just wants to talk about Jesus, the ACLJ is working to make our union more perfect. Because if we lose the American ideals here at home, the light of those ideals, projected into a dark world, will also go out. It's what we work for and pray to preserve for another 250 years.
0: And that, of course, is why we are also celebrating America 250 this week. And look, I just got out of another interview as well. We kind of even said, we have to celebrate America as patriotic Americans all year long, you know, every day we can. However, it did feel like the celebrations kind of wrapped up. We all moved on and back to the normal chaos of being an American right now in 2026. But that's why we wanted to celebrate this entire week with Independence Week. And I encourage you, as we wrap up this first half hour, we got a second half hour of the show coming up. I want you to be a part of it. You can call in at 1-800-684-3110. But if you lose us here, maybe you need to join us later on, or maybe you're not watching live, maybe you're watching archived, I encourage you, go to aclj.org. It's our last day of Independence Week. I believe this offer will last throughout the weekend, though. If you go and you aclj.org/USA, get the ACLJ cooler bag and the ACLJ challenge coin, America 250 challenge coin, as a special gift from us to you for any gift over $250. 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It's been a huge week for us, and we need your support to continue these fights. 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Regardless of the cooler bag and the coin, those are great. I'm excited we're able to offer those things, a special gift. But we keep this show on the air. We keep ourselves in the courtrooms. 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It is only because you donate and support the work of the ACLJ. We create this at the top tier, highest level of production, the highest level of legal authorities, only because of you. That's at aclj.org. Be a part of it today. Three lines are open. Second half hour coming up. We take less than a minute break if you're watching online. That's at aclj.org. Be right back.
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4: I hope you are enjoying your morning so far. I'm Donna Rush with KDAR's Morning Rush. Let's get back into God's Word with a new beginning of Pastor Greg Laurie. 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
8: Sometimes in the dry wastelands of life, I will find God more than I find Him anywhere else.
9: Do we grow closer to the Lord in times of spiritual success and excitement? Pastor Greg Laurie says we often realize God is all we need when He's all we have.
8: I would love to perpetually live on a mountaintop, never having an emotional low, but the reality

0: It's been said that when we get to the end of our rope, we get to the beginning of God. A lot of truth in that statement. When we're out of answers and short on hope, God opens His supply of reassurance and direction. And today on A New Beginning, Pastor Greg Laurie has good insight for those challenging times. We're glad you've joined us for his new series called Refresh, What Every Christian Needs to Know. Valuable information for believers who face the challenges of life.
1: Have you ever been working on your computer and things sort of freeze? And I have a little bar I'll tap trying to wake my computer up, and sometimes it won't wake up. I may have to restart it, reboot it, and effectively refresh it. In the same way in our lives as Christians, sometimes we find ourselves, well, a little bit down, a little bit frozen. We're not living the way we ought to be. It's not working as well for us. We're struggling spiritually. That is not a 21st century phenomenon. Way back when, the psalmist wrote these words in Psalm 42. My heart is breaking as I remember how it used to be. Can someone here say those words maybe today, describing their life? There was a time when you were stronger spiritually than you are today. And so you say, I remember how it used to be. And then the psalmist continues, I walked among the crowds of worshipers, leading a great procession to the house of God, singing for joy and giving thanks. But then he honestly admits this. So why am I discouraged? Why is my heart so sad? And that can happen to any of us. You can be in the middle of a worship service, you find yourself down, you're discouraged, you're sad. And I love it because in the middle of a psalm, he corrects himself and he says, I will put my hope in God. I'll praise Him again, my Savior and my God. Sometimes I do that. I preach to myself. I'll be thinking something, I'm down about this or concerned about that or something else. And I'll even say, Greg, shut up. I'm very close to myself, so I can talk that way to myself. Greg, shut up. The Bible says, and sometimes I'll quote the Bible out loud to myself to sort of write my course. Have you ever done that? Then the psalmist continues and says, as the deer longs for streams of water, so I long for you, O God. I thirst for God, the living God. Here's what he's saying. I need some spiritual refreshment. And that's something God wants to give to every one of us. God wants to refresh you today, right here, right now. How does he do that? Well, one way he does it is through reading and studying the Bible. Reading and studying the Bible. Because Psalm 19 says, the word of the Lord is perfect, refreshing the soul. Proverbs 25:25 says, good news from far away is like cold water to the thirsty. So as I read and study the word of God, it refreshes me. Number two, this is really important. I will find myself spiritually refreshed when I think of other people more than myself. That's counterintuitive. It seems to me that if I want to be refreshed, if I want to be happy, I have to focus on my needs. And I'll even find myself saying something along the lines of, I need more me time. And you even use that voice, which is especially obnoxious. I need more me time. You don't need more me time. You need more Jesus time. That's what's going to refresh you spiritually. And think of others. Here's the reality. When I do things only for myself, that might bring a momentary happiness, but studies have found that selflessness brings happiness, not selfishness. They've even come up with a description of it. They call it the helper's high. You know it. When you do something for someone else, it can be as simple as holding the door open for someone or helping someone load their groceries into their car. Or it might be providing some food for someone that is in need or sharing your faith with someone. As you do that, you find yourself replenished in the process. And we're told in scripture, Proverbs 11:25, a generous person will prosper and whoever refreshes others will be refreshed himself. Okay. So here's another thing that brings refreshment, and this one might surprise you. Spiritual refreshment comes from times of spiritual testing. God says in Isaiah 43:19, I'm about to do something new. See, I've already begun. Don't you see it? I'll make a pathway through the wilderness and rivers in the dry wasteland so my chosen people can be refreshed. So listen, sometimes in the dry wastelands of life, I will find God more than I find him anywhere else. I would love to perpetually live on a mountaintop, never having an emotional low. But the reality is, spiritual fruit does not grow on mountaintops. It grows in valleys. But why do I have to go through trials as a follower of Jesus? Here's the answer. James 1, verse 2. Dear brothers and sisters, when troubles of any kind come your way, consider it an opportunity for great joy. And know that when your faith is tested, your endurance has a chance to grow. So let it grow. And when your endurance is fully developed, you'll be perfect and complete. We'll stop there. One of the things that often happens when crisis comes our way, when hardship comes our way, maybe it's trouble at work. Maybe it's trouble with your family. Maybe it's trouble with your health. But whatever it is you ask why. Why is this happening to me? What have I done to deserve such a fate? I've been walking with the Lord. I've been reading his word. I've been praying. I've been going to church. I'm doing all the right things. I'm checking all the boxes. And this hardship is happening. Why? Simple answer. For your own good. What? Oh, yeah. Trials are allowed in the life of the Christian for their own good. So you will grow up spiritually. In fact, 1 Peter says, don't be surprised at the fiery trials you're going through as though something strange were happening. Instead, be glad, for these trials make you partners with Christ in his suffering. Look, it's not a matter of if you're going to have trials and hardship. It's just a matter of when. Jesus said, in this world, you shall have tribulation, but be of good cheer. I've overcome the world. So if you're taking notes, here's point number one. God allows trials in the life of the Christian so we will grow up spiritually. Again, God allows trials in our lives so we will grow up spiritually. J.B. Phillips translates verse 4 as follows. Let this process go on until you have become men of mature character. Basically, it is God testing you to see if you've learned the material. Back when I was in school, I remember when the teacher would come out and say, close your textbooks, we're having a pop quiz. All the nerds and the geeks got excited. They're all like, yeah. And they even had voices like that. Not really, but, and I was not excited. And by the way, we don't call them nerds and geeks anymore, do we? We call them boss now. We probably work for them. Isn't it interesting how the word geek is positive now, right? So I can't get my computer working. I need a geek. Help me, someone. So they were excited. Why? Because they were prepared. They had studied the material. I was not excited. Why? Because I was not prepared. I had not studied. Instead, I sat in the back of the classroom, mocking people, creating disruptions, and perpetually being sent to the principal's office. Kids, don't do this at home. I'm a professional idiot, so don't follow my example. But why would a teacher do that? They wanted to see if you were learning the material. Guess what? God gives pop quizzes too. He wants to see if you're learning the material.
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2: Well, in today's study, Pastor Greg has been explaining how God often brings times of testing in our lives to see if we're learning the lessons He's teaching us. It helps us grow and mature.
1: Take as an example the children of Israel. Why did it take them 40 years to get from Egypt to Israel? I mean, if they took their time, they could have gotten there in 40 days. If they picked up the pace, they could have gotten there in 3 weeks or so. Why did they wander like that? Because men were in charge and they would not stop and ask for directions. No, that's not the reason. Here's the real reason. Deuteronomy 8:2 says, remember how the Lord your God led you all this way in the wilderness 40 years to humble you, to test you in order to know what was in your heart, whether you would keep his commandments or not. God allows tests in our life to humble us because sometimes we think we're all that and a bag of chips. We kind of believe our own press. I am so awesome. I am so smart. I am so spiritual. You might need to be humbled a little bit and be brought back to reality. And so the Lord allows a test. Here's a perfect illustration found in John chapter 6. A huge multitude had gathered to hear Jesus. And it was lunchtime and people were hungry. Maybe you heard their stomachs grumbling. You can set a clock to my stomach. I am ready to have lunch at 11 o'clock. Not 12, that's late to me. 11 o'clock, and I'm ready for dinner at 5, by the way. So I love this because Jesus goes to Philip and actually says to him, hey, Philip, where are we going to buy bread to feed all these people? Do you think Jesus was like perplexed? Like, what are we going to do? Philip, help me. No, of course not. He knew exactly what he was going to do. In fact, that verse goes on to say Jesus knew what he would do, but he was testing Philip. Philip, where are we going to find bread? Where are we going to buy bread to feed the people? Philip's like, I have no idea. Andrew's standing nearby and he's listening. He says, well, there's this kid here with 5 loaves and 2 fish. And then catching himself, he says, but what is that among so many? So both of them effectively failed that test. What was the test? The test was, can you trust God when you need food on your table? Can you trust God when you need your financial needs met? Can you trust God when you're having a challenge physically or in some other area? Can you believe that God will come through for you? He has, after all, promised to provide all of your needs according to his riches and glory in Christ Jesus. So trust him. Think of this another way. Instead of seeing these trials and challenges as horrible things, could you possibly think of them as good things accomplishing a greater thing? Another translation of James 1 is as follows. When all kinds of trials and temptations crowd into your lives, my brothers, don't treat them as intruders, but treat them as friends. They've come to test your faith and produce in you a quality of endurance. So let the process go on until the endurance is fully developed and you'll find you become men and women of mature character, men and women of integrity with no weak spots. It's like going to the gym. How many of you like to go to the gym? You love to work out. Wow, not a real active bunch, are you? But you know, you go to the gym, people do interesting things in gyms, don't they? There's a person that dominates all the equipment. Like they're like using 3 things at once and you want to get in there, but they've got their own private circuit going on. Then there's the guy who makes loud noises when he lifts. It's just, you know, it's like, seriously? He usually has headphones in. And it's the same guy that when he's done, drops his weight. Like, drop, boom, it hits the ground. Then there's a person that gets on the treadmill and sweats on everything. There's like pools of perspiration. People are fleeing in horror. Well, why do we go to the gym? To show off. I don't know. You go and you break your muscle down to build it up. Okay, trials are like God's gym where he breaks us down to build us up. Not to make us weaker, but ultimately to make us stronger. God is toughening you up for something he has in the future. And remember this, even when things look bleak, all things work together for God's glory and your ultimate good. God has a plan. God has a purpose. You never know. I heard a story, actually read a story, about a guy who was bitten by a great white shark. He's rushed to the hospital, and as they're doing surgery to save his life, they see that there is a tumor on his kidney. It's cancer. They remove the cancer, and the man later said he was thankful for the shark attack because if the shark attack had not happened, he would not have known of the cancer. Who would ever think you would give thanks to God for being bitten by a great white shark? They tried to contact the shark for comment, but he was unavailable. He was too busy looking for other people to bite, hoping for a positive outcome. But anyway, so there's a really bad thing that turned out to be a really good thing. Even when things look bleak, all things will ultimately work together for God's glory and your good.

0: Important insight today on A New Beginning from Pastor Greg Laurie's message called The Refreshment of the Spirit in Times of Trial. Many of us, in hindsight, can look back and see how God used the challenging times of our lives to bring about a greater good. You know, it brings such a great sense of security to know that the Lord knows and cares for us. In Deuteronomy, we read, "The Lord Himself goes before you and will be with you. He will never leave you nor forsake you. Do not be afraid. Do not be discouraged." But maybe you've never entered into a relationship with the Lord. Pastor Greg, what would you say about that?
1: I would say that God is just a prayer away. You know, it doesn't take years to become a Christian. It doesn't take months. Frankly, it doesn't even take hours. It can happen so quickly. It just starts with you saying to God, "I know I'm a sinner. I know that you love me. I know that you sent Jesus to die on the cross for my sin and pay for those sins and then to rise again from the dead, and I want him to come into my life." So here's my question to you. Have you done that yet? Because Jesus, who did die on that cross and rose again from the dead 3 days later, is alive and standing at the door of your life right now, and he's knocking. And he's saying, "If you'll hear my voice and open the door, I will come in." Would you like your sin forgiven? Would you like to know that when you die, you will go to heaven? Do you want Christ to come into your life right now? If so, why don't you just stop whatever it is you're doing and pray this prayer with me? You could pray it out loud. You can pray it in the quietness of your own heart. But pray this prayer to God. Say, "Lord Jesus, I know that I am a sinner, but I know that you are the Savior who died on the cross for my sin and rose again from the dead. I'm sorry for my sin, and I turn from it now, and I choose to follow you from this moment forward. I ask all of this in Jesus' name. Amen." Listen, if you just prayed that prayer, the Bible promises that God has heard your prayer and has answered that prayer. The Bible says that if we will confess our sin, he's faithful and just to forgive us our sin and cleanse us from all unrighteousness. So, God bless you. You've made the right decision, the decision to follow Jesus Christ.
0: Yeah, that's right. And listen, as you begin to live this new life, we want to send you something to help you get started off right. 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Maybe you've heard of it. And Pastor Greg, here's a few seconds of a dialogue you recently had with the movie's director, Joshua Enck.
1: Our nation, in fact, I would say, is grounded in what happened in a spiritual awakening that was led primarily by a man named George, but not the George we think. Not George Washington, though he plays clearly a significant role in American history, but another George. Who was that George?
2: That was George Whitfield, the one and only, known for his voice, this profound, powerful, supernatural voice. He was like a trumpet blast from heaven. And he wanted more of Christ and less of him.
1: Yeah.
2: And that's why, you know, we don't hear his name a whole lot.
1: Yeah.
2: He didn't want a bridge named after him or denomination named after him, but he was known as the spiritual founding father.
0: He was an unlikely choice to change early colonial America. I mean, he was so young. Isn't that right?
1: He really was. And he was effectively thrown out of the churches of England because of his bold preaching. How he would tell the folks there, you must be born again. Being born in the church and attending church isn't enough. You need to have your own encounter with Christ. And young George Whitefield had his encounter with the Lord. He wanted to be an actor. He had this beautiful God-given voice, which he ultimately was able to use for the glory of God. But the cool thing is, despite being driven out of the churches, it actually worked out in his favor because it sent him out to, well, where the people were, out into the fields, out into the town square, out into the coal mines to preach the gospel. And his voice was so loud and so powerful without amplification. When he would begin to speak, people would gather around to hear more. And he played a significant role in the forming of what would ultimately become the United States of America. Before there was a revolution, there was a revival. And that revival set the stage for what would become our nation that we love and we cherish. And so find out the origin story of America, the spiritual origin story, in this new film called A Great Awakening. We're going to offer it to you on DVD so you can watch it whenever you want for your gift of any size. And what that means is if you only send a little, we'll send you a copy. But many can send more and be generous. And your generosity is appreciated. And we'll use those resources to continue in our mission of knowing God and making Him known, so more people can hear the teaching of the Word of God as you hear here in A New Beginning, as well as the proclamation of the gospel. One of the things I appreciate about George Whitefield is he was an evangelist. And I, too, have been called to be an evangelist. And one of the things that we do in our radio broadcasts, as well as our other media outlets, is we invite people to Christ. And did you know thousands of people make a profession of faith to follow Christ every year through this radio show and our TV show and the other things that we do out there in media platforms. So be extra generous so we can bring the gospel to our generation, much like George Whitefield did for his.
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3: A New Beginning was sponsored by Harvest Christian Fellowship and was pre-recorded. What a blessing that as a believer in Jesus Christ, as our Lord and Savior, we have the great, comforting privilege to call Almighty God, Abba. That's a very intimate name for our Father, like kind of like saying Daddy, God, like a child would say to their daddy, Daddy, Abba. We're His child, His son, or His daughter. That's closeness and love for our Heavenly Father, our Abba, who will never leave you, and whose word, found in the Bible, in the book of John, chapter 10, says, no one can snatch you from His hand. Woo to that! We can just take a deep breath, right, and give thanks to God, our Abba, Father. Amen. He's got you. He's got me in His hand.
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9: When Abraham Lincoln was elected president in 1860, America stood on the edge of collapse. Over the next 4 years, the Civil War claimed more than 700,000 lives and tested whether our republic could endure. As the war drew to a close, Lincoln looked beyond victory. He looked toward healing. In his second inaugural address, he challenged the nation, "Let us strive on to bind up the nation's wounds, to achieve and cherish a just and lasting peace." Lincoln understood that preserving the greatest experiment in self-government required more than winning a war. It required the character to restore what had been broken. More than 160 years later, America still faces division. The question is not whether we'll disagree. The question is whether we still have the wisdom and the character to heal together.
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12: The angel said, "This same Jesus shall so come in like manners you've seen him go." You saw him leave physically, personally, bodily, literally, visibly from the Mount of Olives. That's the way he'll return. And this same Jesus is here called the Lord my God.
13: 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You're probably already familiar with the extensive, vivid accounts of Christ's return as given in Daniel and Revelation, but they don't provide the whole picture. There are some gaps that still need to be filled. Well, today on Grace to You, John MacArthur is going to fill in those gaps as he continues his current series, The Return and Reign of Jesus Christ. John will unpack Zechariah chapter 14. It's a passage packed with details about Christ's return, details that are found nowhere else in the Bible. And now with a look at some amazing truths about the second coming, here's John.
12: The basic theme of the book of Zechariah, just to remind you, is the sweep of Israel's history from the time of Zechariah, when the nation returned from the Babylonian captivity, right on till the establishing of the millennial kingdom on earth. That is the subject of this 14th chapter, the establishing of the millennial kingdom. Now, as we come to the 14th chapter, we really come to the climax, the final establishment of the millennial kingdom, the end of human history, as it were. So what do we have then in the first three verses? We have the nations assembled to war against Palestine. The city has been taken and plundered. The spoil is being divided in the city. Half of the people remain, and all of a sudden the Lord arrives to fight. And let's go to verse 4 and see where he arrives first. "And his feet shall stand in that day on the Mount of Olives, which is before Jerusalem on the east." Verse 5, "And ye shall flee to the valley of the mountains." It's called the valley of my mountains in the Hebrew. It's the valley of my mountains. In other words, there was one mountain there and no valley, but I made a valley and two mountains by splitting it. He formed it by splitting olive. It's his valley, his mountains. And they'll flee through that channel, for the valley of the mountains shall reach unto Azel. Now, the word Azel in Hebrew means near. And it is apparent that in that period of time, the location very near to Israel on the east was an area known as Azel, sometimes spelled A-Z-A-L, sometimes A-Z-E-L. And what he's saying is that the valley is going to split wide open right up near the city. So you don't have to run a long way down and up any hills to get to that open channel of escape. That thing is going to split right open right up near the city, so that there'll be immediate access, and they'll flee, for the valley of the mountains will reach to Azel. Yea, you shall flee as you fled from before the earthquake in the days of Uzziah, king of Judah. Now, we don't know much about that earthquake. Amos 1:1 talks about it, but we don't know much about it. But apparently it was an awful earthquake, and the people had to flee. And so he says you're going to flee in that day, just like you fled at the time of the earthquake in Uzziah's day. And then this has got to be the greatest. And the Lord, my God, shall come. People, that is a great statement of the deity of Jesus Christ. You get that? It is His feet on the Mount of Olives. The angel said, this same Jesus shall so come in like manners you've seen Him go. You saw Him leave physically, personally, bodily, literally, visibly from the Mount of Olives. That's the way He'll return. And this same Jesus is here called the Lord my God. He's going to come. And He sees at the end of verse 5, the Lord my God shall come, and watch this, and all the saints with thee. In other words, when Jesus comes, He will be accompanied by the saints. What I'm saying is that you're going to be there. Say, you sure about that? I'm absolutely sure you're going to be there. Because in 1 Thessalonians chapter 3, verse 13, it says this, even at the coming of our Lord Jesus Christ with all His saints. Now, wait a minute. What are you talking about, Paul? Well, I'm talking about you, to the end that He may establish your hearts unblameable in holiness before God, even our Father, at the coming of our Lord Jesus Christ with all His saints. He's saying, I want you to be ready for that time. I want you to be a part of that. You say, well, it seems to me He's just indicating for us to be ready. Where do we get to be a part of it? Well, to complete Paul's thought, you have to go to Colossians chapter 3, verse 4. It says this, when Christ, who is our life, shall appear, that is, at His manifestation, then shall ye also appear with Him in glory. In Jude, verse 14, it says, behold, the Lord comes with 10,000s of His saints. Now watch this. At this very time, back in Zechariah, at this very time when Christ comes and all the saints are with Him riding on the white horses with the white robes and this fantastic glory comes out of heaven, at this very time, I believe the remaining remnant of Israel, the remnant of Israel is going to look up and they're going to see Him whom they what? Pierced. And they're going to mourn for Him as an only son. And it is precisely at this moment that the events of chapter 12 take place. When they look on Him whom they've pierced, when a fountain of blessing is opened, when they repent. Now you say, well, then it's going to take a little while for Him to get here. Well, I don't know. But I think at the moment that this occurs, when this thing begins to unfold, whatever the time gap is, whatever it takes for people to repent, when it begins to happen, the remnant is going to turn to Christ, and the events of chapter 12, verse 4 to chapter 13, verse 2 slip right into this point. And this is a fantastic day. Look, there are some more changes in nature. Quickly, verse 6. I'm going to read you the proper rendering. It shall come to pass in that day there will be no light. The luminaries will fade. In other words, when Jesus comes, all of the stars and the suns of heaven are going to go out. Isaiah 24 talks about it. Joel 3 talks about it. Matthew 24 talks about it. And maybe the most clear passage is Revelation 6, 12 to 14, where it says the lights of heaven go out, the heaven is rolled up like a scroll, the stars fall out of the sky like figs overripe when the tree is shaken, the whole place goes black, and in the midst of the blackness comes the blazing revelation of Jesus Christ with all his saints. Now, I believe this is really going to happen, literally. And at that moment, Israel's going to turn and look, and they're going to believe, and they're going to turn to their Messiah. They're going to be wonderfully saved and spared judgment and gathered into the kingdom. You say, what does the rest of the world do? They cry for the mountains and the rocks, fall on us and hide us from the face of him that sits on the throne and from the wrath of the Lamb. The unbelievers scream in fear and terror, but the remnant is redeemed. The nation is redeemed. And it shall be, verse 8 says, in that day, that the living waters shall go out from Jerusalem, half of them toward the former sea, half of them toward the hinder sea. In summer and winter shall it be. Jerusalem's going to be dramatically changed. You know what's going to happen? Right in the middle of Jerusalem, which is Mount Moriah, where the temple would be, right in the middle, underneath that rock that's there, somehow God's going to crack open the ground and create a gushing spring that's going to send rivers running both directions, east and west. One toward the Dead Sea to the east, and one toward the west. And I believe this is real water, because Isaiah says the desert will blossom like a what? Like a rose. Now people say, boy, you better get over there and see if there's water under there. Prove this. Doesn't need to be water under there. God can create it at the time he needs it. And I think it's a picture, too, of how blessing is going to flow. Jerusalem will become the center of the world, and blessing will just flow in all directions. What an incredible time. So we see the coming of the day of the Lord. Now, very rapidly, the rest of the chapter will flow. Verse 9 begins the crowning of the Lord as king. We've seen the coming of the day of the Lord, now the crowning of the Lord as king. The first thing that happens when he arrives, he's going to have a coronation. Verse 9, and the Lord shall be king over all the earth. In that day shall there be one Lord and his name one. Listen, the Lord is not only going to be the king in heaven, but in that day he's going to be the king on earth. He will not be king de jure, that is by right, but he will be king de facto, that is in fact. This is a promised reality. The king is coming, and he is going to be king. And in that day, it says he'll be king. Now watch this. And there will be one Lord and his name one. Do you know how many religions there'll be in the world in the kingdom? One, that's all. Just one. Anybody who begins to start another will be dealt with by the rod of iron with which Christ rules. Read Revelation 19. The worldwide monotheism, one religion, all of the systems of Satan are over. And the absolutely unique and incomparable one God, the only wise God and our Savior, the Lord Jesus Christ, the Word made flesh, him and him alone will the world worship. And so in that day there'll be one Lord and his name will be one. Verse 10, and this says what happens when the kingdom is set up. All the land shall be turned like the Arabah, from Geba to Rimmon, south of Jerusalem. And it shall be lifted up and inhabited in its place from Benjamin's gate unto the place of the first gate, unto the corner gate, and from the tower of Hananel unto the king's wine presses. Now let me show you. This is absolutely fantastic. You say, I didn't notice. It is. Verse 10. Now watch. The land shall be turned like the Arabah. When Christ comes, this tremendous earthquake takes place, and he creates this valley running east. Mount Moriah somehow is split, and water starts to flow every place. The judgment of the nations takes place, and as a result of this great earthquake, this is fantastic, the entire terrain, now watch this, from Geba, which is way in the north, to Rimmon, which is way in the south, is going to become like the Arabah. You say, well, what is the Arabah? Listen, the Arabah is the name of the valley that is the deepest valley in the world. It runs from way south of the Dead Sea, way south, where it may be as high in some places as 300 feet above sea level, down to the Dead Sea, where it is 1,300 feet below sea level, and all the way to the Sea of Galilee, where at the Sea of Galilee it is 650 feet below sea level. It is the lowest, longest, flattest valley in the world. It is the flattest valley, obviously, of any valley that low, because it's the only valley that low. And what he's saying is this. Now watch this. That all the terrain around Jerusalem, from Geba on the north to Rimmon on the south, is going to be flattened and lowered to be made like that valley, so that Jerusalem will literally stick up like a solitaire diamond on a ring. That's what he's saying. Incredible. And then he's going to rebuild that city. And he gives the dimensions here from Benjamin's Gate. And I'm not going to tell you where all these are. They're different places on the north and the northeast and the northwest and the southwest and so forth. But he's going to give it back its dimensions that it once knew in its glory, see. It's not going to be some little village like it was in Zechariah's time. He's going to make it like some huge diamond. And on that flat plateau will exist the throne of Jesus Christ. I mean, that's going to be someday, isn't it? Fabulous. The whole land made flat. And Jerusalem lifted up. In the middle of the verse, Jerusalem shall be lifted up. And it says, inhabited in its place. And the implication of the Hebrew is peacefully inhabited. What a day. And in verse 11, and men shall dwell in it, and there shall be no more utter destruction, but Jerusalem shall be safely inhabited. No more destruction. No more curse. Why? Well, no more idolatry. No more apostasy, and so there's no more curse. That's coronation day. Not only is the Lord crowned, but the city is crowned, and it becomes the jewel of the earth, and Christ is crowned king and sits on the throne in that city. What a day. So, the coming of the day of the Lord and the crowning of the Lord as king. Thirdly, the conquest of the nations. Now, having done this, there is the matter of the judgment of the nations. Verse 12, and this shall be the plague with which the Lord will smite all the peoples that have fought against Jerusalem. Their flesh shall consume away while they stand on their feet, and their eyes shall consume away in their sockets, and their tongue shall consume away in their mouth. And it shall come to pass in that day that a great tumult from the Lord shall be among them, and they shall lay hold every one on the hand of his neighbor, and his hand shall rise up against the hand of his neighbor, and Judah also shall fight at Jerusalem. Stop right there. And we've seen some glorious positive results, and he has to say, but let me remind you what's going to happen to the godless people. Three things. First, a deadly plague. A deadly plague. It's just incredible. This plague in verse 12, with which the Lord will smite the people, will cause their flesh to consume away while they stand on their feet, and their eyes shall consume away in their sockets, and their tongues shall consume away in their mouth. And then he adds to another thing that's going to happen, and I don't know the sequence of these things, and I don't know all how it fits together, but it'll come to pass in that day that a great tumult from the Lord, and the word tumult means a confusion or consternation. And they'll confuse themselves, and they literally will lay hold everyone on the hand of his neighbor, and his hand shall rise up against the hand of his neighbor. And then thirdly, there's going to be a superhuman strength given to Judah. Judah shall fight at Jerusalem. Somehow God is going to give to Judah a great strength, and Judah is going to fight and win. So a plague for some, a confused suicide by the nations, and a superhuman strength given to Judah. And the results? In verse 14, the tables are turned immediately, and here are these nations counting all their booty. The reverse occurs. The wealth of all the nations round about shall be gathered together, gold and silver and apparel in great abundance. In other words, the wealth of all the nations is going to be gathered and brought into the hands of God's people. Lastly, the character of the kingdom. It shall come to pass that everyone that is left of all the nations, and I believe this is going to be the believing remnant out of the nation. They were believing, or else they turned when Christ came. But these people from the nations will go up from year to year to worship the King, the Lord of hosts, and keep the Feast of Tabernacles. You see, the Feast of Tabernacles celebrated the time when God tabernacled with Israel in the wilderness. And here it is fulfilled, you see. In that day, God comes down and His glory again tabernacles with His people. And so they celebrate that feast again annually. The people of the world are going to come to keep the feast. And it shall be, verse 17, that whoever will not come of all the families of the earth to Jerusalem to worship the King, the Lord of hosts, even upon them shall be no rain. In other words, if people from nations don't come, if nations rebel, God's going to turn off the rain and it won't rain. And if it doesn't rain, they'll have a drought. And if they have a drought, they're going to have a disaster. And there'd be one nation that'd say, we don't mind if it doesn't rain. We don't depend on rain. And that nation would be Egypt. But the Lord says in verse 18, if the family of Egypt goes not up and come not that have no rain, there shall be the plague with which the Lord will smite the nations that come not up to keep the Feast of Tabernacles. He says, if the rain doesn't get you, the plague will. This shall be the punishment of Egypt and the punishment of all nations that come not up to keep the Feast of Tabernacles. And then he concludes, I love this. In that day, this is so beautiful, get this. In that day, there shall be upon the bells of the horses holiness unto the Lord. And the pots in the Lord's house shall be like the bulls before the altar. Yes, every pot in Jerusalem and in Judah shall be holiness unto the Lord of hosts. And all they that sacrifice shall come and take of them and boil in them. And in that day there shall be no more a Canaanite in the house of the Lord of hosts. Now, I want you to get this. This is literally fantastic. Watch. See the little phrase in verse 20, holiness unto the Lord? That phrase was very special. That phrase was engraved in one place in Israel's history. The high priest Aaron had a turban. On the front of his turban was a gold plate, and engraved on that gold plate were the words, holiness unto the Lord. What did it mean? It meant that there was something about that man that set him apart from every other man. He was an uncommon man. He was especially holy. He was unique. There was no one like this high priest, holiness unto the Lord. But he says, in that day, every single thing that exists is going to be just as holy as the high priest. Even the little bells that ding on the horses are going to say, holiness unto the Lord. You see? Fantastic, isn't it? I mean, that's going to be a holy kingdom. Isn't going to be like it is in the world today. There aren't just going to be a few holy folks. It's going to be a holy world in that day. And even the bells on the horses are going to say holiness to the Lord. And even the common pots and pans are going to be just as sacred as the altar bowls, he says. There'll be no secular and sacred in that world. There'll only be the

0: A figure of speech referring to a morally and spiritually unclean person. The Canaanites were unclean, morally and spiritually. And the word Canaanite became a proverb in Israel for a degenerate person. In the kingdom, there won't be a degenerate person. What a time. What a time. Anybody who comes along that way, the Lord will judge, and the whole world will be holiness unto the Lord.
1: You're listening to Grace to You, the Bible teaching ministry of John MacArthur. John's current study is called The Return and Reign of Jesus Christ. Well, friend, after 3 weeks digging into the prophecies of Zechariah, you may have been surprised by how much the prophet said about the end times. While the books of Daniel and Revelation have some better-known descriptions of Christ's second coming, Zechariah fills in some key gaps. And if you don't understand this book, you won't understand what God has told us about his plans for the world. I raised that point with John a few years back. Here's what he said in response.
2: You know, Phil, no book is superfluous. No book is a throwaway book. You know, you remember, was it Martin Luther who said James was a right strawy epistle?
1: Yeah.
2: He didn't like James.
1: I think he came to like it better.
2: Yeah, he did. But I suppose most of the people we're talking to right now and have been talking to for the last 3 weeks have never in their life read the book of Zechariah thoughtfully. Maybe in a scripture reading, they kind of read through it.
1: Yeah.
2: Most Christians wouldn't stop long enough to go in it. They'd be confused by maybe the first chapter. So they have lost the profound blessing of the rich truths that are revealed there. Just the thought that Israel will one day in the future look on the one whom they've pierced and mourn for him as an only son.
1: Yeah, that's one of the most poignant texts.
2: It is. And you know what that actually says? They will look on me, God says, and mourn for him as the only son. So they will. He is saying me and the son are one, the deity of Christ. There's so much in this book. It's sad to think that people have missed this.
1: That's right, friend. This series on the last few chapters of Zechariah examines the hope of every Christian, Christ's second coming. It's a great resource for a new believer, or maybe to go through with your small group. 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Now for the entire Grace to You staff, I'm Phil Johnson. Remember to watch Grace to You television this Sunday on DirecTV Channel 378, and then be back next week when John MacArthur looks at what death means for the believer and for the unbeliever. In both cases, the end is not the end. That's the title of the study John begins next week. Don't miss the next half hour of Unleashing God's Truth, one verse at a time, on Grace to You.
3: 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Well, hey there, Daniel here. We all have different walk with God. It all looks a little bit different for each of us because we all relate to God differently. And he knows us individually. He says, I love you. And I understand you. And I'm so grateful for that. One of the ways personally that I found to kind of grow my relationship with God is ask myself some questions. Sometimes they're questions based on revelations he'll give me about maybe my behavior or interactions or from reading his word.

0: And in that case, this scripture, Matthew 6:21, came up as one of the recent verses of the day, and it raised a question for me. Matthew 6:21 in the New Living Translation says, "Wherever your treasure is, there the desires of your heart will also be." I know there are different translations that kind of give the same idea, and the question I asked was, "Where is my heart, Lord? And what are my real desires?" And as I answer that question, I think it'll lead to a deeper commitment to Jesus, because those answers should eventually point to Him. And that's my prayer.
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2: Hannah Harper, she's the winner of season 24. 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She's the first person to win from that genre since Carrie Underwood. 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So it's been a while. 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She's bluegrass influenced, though. A lot of good Tennessee theology out there in those bluegrass songs.
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10: Satan is a destroyer. And it looks like, if you look around, you'd almost say, it looks like he's winning. Everywhere you turn, the devil is expressing his evil, his immorality. You name it, it's everywhere. And the world is caught up in it, soaked up in it. Why? Because it looks good, it sounds good, and what does it do? It satisfies the carnal nature. It satisfies the fallen nature. And therefore, Satan knows exactly how to deceive. But remember this, it is deception, division, and destruction. That's his goal.
11: In the sports world, a winning strategy needs to include a good defense paired with a good offense. That's also true in the spiritual realm. Today's edition of In Touch, the teaching ministry of Dr. Charles Stanley, helps us stand firm by explaining what the Bible says about Satan, the spirit world, and our eternal destiny. Here's the final message in our series, Know What You Believe.
10: Does it matter what you believe? It certainly does, because it affects every single area of our life. Well, in this message, here's what I'd like to do. I want to talk about this whole idea of a belief system, and I want to give you a pattern of a belief system. That is, I want to give you a list of things that certainly should be a part of your belief system. That is, what you believe, those things that govern and guide your lifestyle and how you operate. So I want you to follow along, and I want to remind you of what Peter said in his first epistle when he said, sanctify Christ. That is, you are to set apart the Lord Jesus Christ as Lord in your life. Then he says, always being ready to make a defense, being able to give a reason for what you believe. Well, something else I want you to add to your belief system, and that is, put down this word, Satan. Well, the Bible says in the Isaiah the 14th chapter that Satan was a created being, that Satan is a person. He is not some figment of the imagination. He's just not just some spirit. He was a very important angel. And because he rebelled against Almighty God, and with him went a host of angels, he was cast to the earth. And the reason he rebelled against God, because he said, Satan wanted to be like the Most High God. He wanted to be equal with God. He wanted to have the same power, the same reputation that God. In his rebellion toward God, he was cast out. Now, there are good angels as well as evil angels. And so God, the Bible says, created angels. Why did he create them to begin with? He created angels as his messengers. That is, angels are the servants of God. They're the created servants of God. And therefore, they worked in the days in the Old Testament. They worked in Jesus' days, and they still work today. For example, if you turn to the 16th chapter of Luke, you'll recall it's the story of the rich man and the beggar. And that the beggar died, and the Bible says, and the angels carried him into Abraham's bosom or paradise. That is, when a child of God departs this life, is it not feasible to believe that the angels that surround us would take the spirit of a person in the presence of Almighty God? So there are good angels that are still God's created messengers out there serving him all over this globe. And so therefore, when we come to Satan, what do we find? We find the instigator. Listen, the source of all sin, the source of all pain and hurt and sorrow and death, the instigator of every single lie, the instigator of every single thing that is evil. He is the instigator of everything, of all crime and all violence. Here's what Jesus said about him. If Jesus didn't think he were real, he certainly wouldn't have talked about his relationship up there in the wilderness and his temptation. That's not the only time Satan was continuously attacking the Lord Jesus Christ. And what is his goal? Here's what he does. Satan has chosen to set up a counterfeit kingdom. That counterfeit kingdom is the world system. When you look at the world system, which is our society without God, what you have is the counterfeit kingdom. And so therefore, what's his method? His method, listen, is deception, division, and destruction. He will do everything in his power to deceive a child of God or to deceive someone who's lost. He'll do everything in his power to divide a church, to divide families, to divide businesses, to divide friendships, everything he can. His ultimate goal is to destroy. Why do you think he has so many people on drugs and alcohol and all the things that absolutely destroy the human body? Because his ultimate name is the destroyer. Satan is a destroyer. And every single person who's rejected Jesus Christ as Savior, Christ is not saving their life. You know who your God is? Your God is the devil. You say, well, the devil's not my God. Let me tell you what Jesus said about him. He said he's a ruler. And listen, when he fell by God's permissive will, here's what God did. By his permissive will, he allowed Satan to be an awesome force in this universe so that you and I live in a universe where two kingdoms are in conflict with each other. is the counterfeit kingdom. And what's the counterfeit kingdom? Here's Satan showing us all. Listen, he's got propaganda everywhere. The commercials are everywhere. You must have this. You must have that. Do this, do that, do the other. In other words, if you want to feel good, look good, and all the rest, what's he doing? He's doing his best to allure people into a counterfeit kingdom. What he tells them is, now is the thing that matters. Indulge yourself now. Feel good now. Have it now. What he will not tell them is what's beyond now. He only speaks in terms of now, not the future. He never speaks in terms of eternity. He never speaks in terms of the consequences of sin. He never speaks in terms of what's going to happen. It's always indulge yourself now. And listen, it looks like if you look around, you'd almost say, it looks like he's winning. Everywhere you turn, the devil is expressing his evil, his immorality. You name it, it's everywhere. And the world is caught up in it, soaked up in it. Why? Because it looks good, it sounds good, and what does it do? It satisfies the carnal nature. It satisfies the fallen nature. And therefore, Satan knows exactly how to deceive. But remember this, it is deception. Listen, deception, division, and destruction. That's his goal. Well, the next word that should be in our belief system is, listen, man's eternal destiny. What is the eternal destiny of man? Listen carefully. The Bible says it is appointed unto man once to die, and after this the judgment. The soul that sinneth, it shall die. The wages of sin is death. Listen carefully. What is the eternal destiny of the believer, the person who's placed their faith in Jesus? His eternal destiny of the believer, immediately and consciously. When you and I die as believers, we go immediately and consciously into the presence of a loving Heavenly Father who is waiting for us. If the Apostle Paul had believed, as some people believe, that you die and you rest in a grave for 1,000 or so years until Jesus comes, then you wake up. My friend, the Apostle Paul would never have made this statement. He says, now, here's my problem. He says, on the one hand, I want to die and be with the Lord. On the other hand, I want to stay here and serve you. If Paul thought that he was going to die and get to the grave and lie there unconscious for ever so how many years, and that would have been a long time, the Apostle Paul, a long time has happened since he died, he'd still be in the grave in an unconscious state. There's not a single verse in the Bible that indicates that when you die, two things don't happen. Number one, the Bible doesn't say that's the end of you. The Bible doesn't say that you just become matter and you no longer exist. The Bible doesn't teach that. Secondly, the Bible doesn't teach that you lie in a grave somewhere until one of these days there's a resurrection. Absent from the body, present with the Lord. He says in 1 Thessalonians chapter 14, those who've already died in Christ Jesus who are with Him. He says when He comes, listen, when He comes, if He were to come today, you know what? My mother, my father, my grandparents, and some millions of other people who've already passed them forth, they would come with Him. If they were lying in some grave, something would have to happen here. Absent from the body, present with the Lord, not one single verse in the Bible that says you're going to purgatory, not a single verse that says you're going to be buried in a grave somewhere. You can mark this down. You cannot bury a child of God. You can put our body in there, but you cannot put us in there because there's going to be, even that's temporary, because every single one of us is going to be resurrected into a glorified body. What about that lost person? That lost person who dies without Christ, the Bible says what? Absolutely, consciously, instantly, what happens to them? Go to torment. How long are they in torment? Until the final judgment, when they stand in the presence of Almighty God in the great white throne judgment in Revelation chapter 20, when they are judged for their works. Now, when the believer dies, we're going to be rewarded for our works. We're going to be rewarded. God isn't going to play some film and show all the bad things that you've done and then say, well, you know, here's all the bad, here's all the good. No. When you're saved by the grace of God, what does He do? He says our sins are separated as far as the east is from the west. He says like He dumps them in the depths of the sea, and thank God you and I never have to face them again. Amen? Now, what about the unbeliever? The unbeliever immediately, consciously goes into torment. A place of suffering, the same place the rich man went to in the 16th chapter of Luke. And they're there suffering until the great judgment, when they stand in the great white throne judgment, and the Bible says that God's going to open the books. What books? That's His books where He's kept the record. Listen, the records of those who have been born and the life that they've lived. There's not a single verse in the Bible that says you get a second chance. Listen, the chance, the opportunity is shouting at you. And that is, whosoever shall call upon the name of the Lord shall be saved. But God so loved the world that he gave his only begotten Son, that whosoever believes in him should not perish but have everlasting life. That's what this is all about. Helping you to understand the truth in order that you may know that Jesus Christ is your Savior. The moment you die, you're absolutely in the presence of Almighty God. Well, that's man's eternal destiny. One last word I want you to put in your system of belief, and that's future things. Well, you say, what do you mean by future things? Well, the next event in God's calendar of time as far as is what he's going to do, the Bible says in 1 Thessalonians 4:13, speaking of when he comes back, that what next thing that's going to happen is that Jesus is coming back for his church, that is all believers. Coming back for us in this age, all believers. He says he will descend from heaven with a shout, with the voice of the archangel, the trump of God, and the dead in Christ shall rise first. What does he mean by that? All of our loved ones who passed on before, their bodies are in graves all over this world. He says when he comes in the air, listen, not only is he going to bring our loved ones who passed on with him, he says their bodies are going to be resurrected. He says in the twinkling of an eye, which is faster than you can bat your eye, their bodies are going to be transformed and glorified in the likeness of the body of Christ, and their body and soul shall be united in the air with him. Then we who are alive shall be transformed likewise in the twinkling of an eye, and we shall be caught up together with them in the clouds, and we shall forever be with the Lord. No one who is unsaved is going to be in that resurrection. That's why when Jesus Christ comes for his body, you know what's going to happen? I'm afraid some of the churches are going on. Some people are still going to be up behind pulpits and business. And listen, life is going to go on. There'll be a lot of change, a lot of shock in people's minds. But you know what the world will do? This counterfeit kingdom of whom Satan is the God, they will give an explanation. And maybe there are galaxies. Maybe there are worlds out there. And maybe something happened. I guarantee you the world will try their best to give an explanation. Can't you imagine all the anchor men and anchor women on the television that day or that night saying something has happened? We can't quite figure out what it is. We've had airplane crashes, train crashes, bus crashes. The expressways are all blocked up. Doctors have disappeared. All the things that are happening. There must be some great calamity. Trying to explain all that, it will be absolutely the most fascinating thing for all of us who are looking down and saying, listen to that silly explanation for what God tried to tell them the whole time. That is what the rapture of the church is all about. That's a glorious thing that's going to happen, but it's going to be followed by what the Bible calls in the 24th chapter of Matthew, the Great Tribulation. Not that it will instantly start, but this world will be moving toward that for some time, and then it will begin. The Antichrist, the Great Tribulation, seven years of persecution, 7 years of the most wrathful kind of events that you and I could imagine. If you want to know what it's going to be like, you turn to the 6th chapter of the book of the Revelation, you read through the 19th chapters, and you'll find God pouring out his judgment in vials and bowls and all the rest. Everything imaginable, God sending down his judgment upon this earth. And what will men do? You'll think, well, everybody will get converted. No, they won't. The Bible says that they will hide in the rocks and the mountains and crying out to hide from this awesome judgment of Almighty God. Just because there's a judgment does not mean that people are going to always get converted. There'll be many people who are saved in the tribulation period. The Bible says at the end of that tribulation period, then Jesus Christ is coming, and he's coming, listen, coming in the air with his angelic host, and we'll be coming with him. And what is he going to do? He's going to wipe out and destroy every single evil, vile thing on the face of this earth. He's going to transform this earth. And you know what he's going to do? He's going to make it a part of heaven, because heaven just isn't up yonder somewhere. He's going to absolutely remake this ball of dirt, and heaven is going to be not only the heavenly city, but it's also going to be a part of this earth. He not only is going to do that, but he's going to start his millennial kingdom. The Bible says that Satan's going to be chained 1,000 years. And during that time, the Lord Jesus Christ is going to rule on this earth. It'll be absolutely perfect. Everything about it will be perfect. At the end of that time, Satan's going to be loose for a season, and then ultimately, absolutely thrown into the pit and destroyed forever and ever and ever. He says his smoke will ascend forever. At the end of that period of a millennium, there will be the great and final judgment, when all the wicked of all time stand before God and give an account. After that, eternity begins, the ultimate and final heaven that our Lord's preparing for us, and the ultimate and final hell that people will go to spend all of eternity. Now, I want you to think about something for a moment. Every single one of those issues is a vital part of your belief system. It begins with this book and takes you all the way to the last moment you spend on the face of this earth and heaven. Now, here's what I want you to think about for a moment. And this is why it's so important that you and I understand what we believe. I want you to think for just a moment, not what you do. I want you to think about who you are. Listen to this. Who are you? Here's who you are. As a child of God, listen, as a child of God, you are a person who owns the most precious, valuable thing on the face of this earth, a record of the living revelation of Almighty God, accurate for living in this life and for dying by. You and I have the Trinity, God the Father, God the Son, God the Holy Spirit, who's on our side and who is working in our behalf. We have God the Father we can come to as a child and pray to and who will hear and answer our prayer. We have Jesus Christ, the Son of God, as our Lord and Master and King, one who lives on the inside of us and who will enable us and strengthen us, one who has forgiven us of our sin. We have the Holy Spirit who has indwelt us and sealed us forever as a child of the living God. You and I know that we have been created in the image of Almighty God, that we are fallen creatures. Yes, we are. But we are forgiven, listen, by the salvation that has been purchased at Calvary through the death of Jesus Christ. We are a part of the body of Christ, the church of the living God, where we can worship and praise Him and serve Him together. We have the wonderful opportunity of shouting this message to the entire world. We have the wonderful message of telling people in our home where we live, across the street, in our business, and to the entire world. This is a part. We have the wonderful privilege of walking every day in this awesome journey, which we call the journey of the Christian life, in the presence of Jesus Christ dwelling inside of us. We have, listen, the absolute assurance that Satan is a defeated foe, that we can resist him and we can overcome Satan no matter what happens in life. We have the wonderful assurance today that absent from the body, present with the Lord. We have the blessed assurance that when he comes, we're coming with him, and that all the things that are going to transpire on this earth, no matter what it is, he will have caught us up, or we will have died and gone on beforehand. We will be rewarded for all that the good that God has done in our life. And forever and ever and ever, we have the irrevocable, unchangeable promise of the Godhead, God the Father, God the Son, God the Holy Spirit, that says, believe on the Lord Jesus Christ and thou shalt be saved. For God so loved the world that he gave his only begotten Son, that whosoever believes in him should not perish, but you and I have absolute eternal life. We are rich, wealthy people in those things that absolutely count for now and for all eternity. If we shouldn't shout, I'm telling you, what should we do? We should be praising God and glorifying him and thanking him and serving him and giving to him and sharing our faith. Why? Because we are rich, wealthy people, rich in the things, listen, that money can't buy and that death cannot take away. Jesus Christ, our Lord. Now I want you to think about something for a moment. None of us know when we're going to die. Here's what I want you to see. I'm not talking about just going to church and trying to be good. I'm talking about the most critical, the most crucial, the most important decision you will ever make in your life. I'm talking about accepting Jesus Christ as your personal Savior, which will indeed determine your whole future unchangeable destiny after you die. It's unchangeable. Now, you just heard all the things that we have as a result of receiving Jesus. Let me ask you this. What do you have that's for certain? That's for sure, that money can't buy, death can't take away without Christ. Nothing. I want to encourage you to ask the Lord Jesus Christ to forgive you of your sins and tell him that today you're turning your life over to him and let him begin to work in your life. You know what he'll do? Write your name in the Lamb's Book of Life, make you one of his children, seal you as a child of God, and you no longer have to worry about death or about life, because the Son of the living God says he's abiding in you. The presence of the Holy Spirit, he will never leave you nor forsake you. Not one second in life and not a second in death. You can't beat that. Listen, for God's great deal offered to every single person who will receive it. And Father, oh, how grateful we are. When we think about what you've done for us, who we are, what we possess, every single thing we possess as a result of relationship to Jesus Christ, we want to say hallelujah. We want to say praise you, Father. We want to say glory to you, dear God, that your love, that you could outlove our sinfulness, that your grace is greater than all of our sin, and that your love knows no boundaries. Your grace cannot be measured, and your forgiveness is forever and eternal. We bless you and praise you and worship you and adore you today in Jesus' wonderful name. Amen.
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11: 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We're going to be criticized, but God can use anything in a believer's life to do something positive. Here's A Moment with Charles Stanley.
10: God doesn't attack my personhood. He corrects my mistakes. So I think in the volley that goes back and forth between people, when we respond to each other correctly, I think God affirms that. For example, He says it's a badge of courage when you and I respond correctly to criticism. He says you're on the pathway to life. And He said you're in the Hall of Fame in the Living Bible Translation. When you and I learn to accept criticism and praise properly, God is honored and He will bless us as a result of it. And one of those things is we're going to grow spiritually. And sometimes I think the more criticism, the more difficulty, the more hardship, the more pain. And I think about people who live with someone who's always in the process of finding their faults and criticizing them. That's a difficult place to live. But I know some people who've lived in that kind of a situation who are sweet and loving and kind. It's like God has used all that just to sand them and sift them and to help them to grow in their own spiritual life.
11: To learn more about how God helps believers navigate difficult circumstances, log on to intouch.org. 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
0: 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There's more next here on 98.3 FM, The Word. Okay, here's something we can do together called a moment of gratitude. Hi, I'm Daniel, and this is how it works. You just think of someone right now you're really grateful for. that they're in your life. For instance, my sister Lana is that person for me. And I appreciate how she helps me think outside the box. She's really wise, and we have a great relationship with each other. And I was talking to her recently about cooking. She's convinced that I can't cook, which is not true. But in fairness to her, I have, in this season of my life, been eating out more just because of how much time I have kind of to be in the kitchen and stuff like that. So she hasn't seen me at my peak. So we were talking about orange chicken. I like orange chicken. And she said, well, you should make it from scratch sometimes. I said, that's a great idea. But here's where we differed a little bit, where she expanded my mind. She was thinking, not only do you make the chicken part from scratch, which I was thinking of, you know, well, I mean, I wouldn't kill the chicken, but you can take the flour and cut up chicken or whatever. No, she was thinking as well, make the sauce from scratch. And I said, Lana, no, probably not the first time around. But at least we're getting the ball rolling. And I did make a hamburger, so at least she knows that, well, her brother can cook. She kind of admitted I could.
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2: Eventually, judgment comes in the Bible. 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And Nineveh actually did respond and repented once, although later they went back and then they were judged. Jesus repeatedly calls Jerusalem to repent. There's a biblical tension that patience is a virtue. It's important. But on the other side of it is endless tolerance of evil is not a virtue. It's not being merciful. You are actually bringing harm. We change the laws. We don't prosecute. We let people go for violent crimes. And I understand there's some things that need to be different. 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
18: When Abraham Lincoln was elected president in 1860, America stood on the edge of collapse. Over the next 4 years, the Civil War claimed more than 700,000 lives and tested whether our republic could endure. As the war drew to a close, Lincoln looked beyond victory. He looked toward healing. In his second inaugural address, he challenged the nation, "Let us strive on to bind up the nation's wounds, to achieve and cherish a just and lasting peace." Lincoln understood that preserving the greatest experiment in self-government required more than winning a war. It required the character to restore what had been broken. More than 160 years later, America still faces division. The question is not whether we'll disagree. The question is whether we still have the wisdom and the character to heal together.
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19: Well, there are moments every year when a stadium becomes more than a stadium. It becomes a place of hope, transformation, and thousands of lives changing forever. Now, coming up, we're talking about one of the most powerful outreach events in the country, the Harvest Crusade, returning to Angel Stadium July 11th, and how you can still be a part of it, even if you're not in the seats. Hi, everyone. Welcome to the 805 Connection. I'm your host, Brian Toohey, and today we're joined by someone who knows Southern California Christian radio inside and out, David James, a.k.a. Big Wave Dave, on-air host at KKLA and production director for both KKLA and KPRZ down there, part of our sister station group down there, Salem, Los Angeles family down there. And Dave, great to have you on air with us. Thanks for being here.
20: Hey, Brian. Thanks for taking the time to chat a little bit about Harvest Crusade. Hard to believe 46 years Harvest Crusade's been going, you know?
19: Yeah, it's amazing, but obviously it points to, if it's successful, it continues, and it's because we're doing a lot of great work. And before we get into that, I want to, a lot of people have heard your voice. They're going to say, that's a familiar voice. And I want to start a little bit just so they get to know you, because they've heard you for years. I know I have. And let's start here. You've had an incredible run in Christian radio. Many of our listeners have heard your voice on commercials and in the programs. Give us the highlight reel on how did this journey begin for you?
20: You're very kind with your words. You know, I've been here in Southern California now, had the privilege of doing life with listeners. Boy, it started with 95.9 The Fish. That was our music station in Orange County. And 23 years on that radio station before our parent company sold all of the music stations. But, yeah, Big Wave Dave there, last 12 years on 99.5 KKLA, and San Diego's Cape Praise about 10 years as well. And boy, Brian, you know, it started for me. my mom back, I don't know, I had to be 5 years old. And I had a, back, you know, early 70s, everyone remembers the transistor radios.
19: Oh, yeah.
20: And so I'd be listening to my little Tandy Radio Shack transistor radio with the antenna that went up on it, you know, and I'd scan through the little dial there. Well, I kept hearing the voices in the radio. And so my mom caught me at the dinner table one time. I've got my transistor radio, and I've got a screwdriver, and I'm trying to work on that. And she's going, David, what on earth? What are you doing? And I said, well, I'm just taking apart the radio, Mommy. I said, well, why are you taking apart the radio? I said, well, I'm just looking for the people inside the radio.
19: I love it.
20: So that started my love affair with broadcasting. And, yeah, from Boston to Virginia Beach to Nashville and now here in Southern California, I've had a wonderful my broadcast professional career, first gig out of college, 1990. So we're talking, 36 years now?
19: Wow. You know? So, all right. What's kept you passionate about this work all these years in the Salem, Los Angeles group?
20: You know what? I think, Brian, and just like for you, it's not just – we sit in a room. Like if people could see us right now. You're in a room by yourself talking into a microphone.
19: Yeah.
20: I'm in a room by myself talking into a microphone. But we're talking to thousands. And so I love meeting our listeners. I love interacting. I love what you do in the 805 where you – it's not just being on the air, but it's interacting with our listeners. It's, yes, taking the phone calls, how we can pray for each other to remind each other that we're not alone – that on this journey together, even though there are forces that are trying to get us off that road less traveled and becoming more like Jesus, being able to affirm and encourage each other every single day on the air, but then off the air, going to events, meeting each other. My goodness, Brian, for 23 years we had our Fish Fests.
19: I love those.
20: In Orange County, right? Where we bring all the Christian artists every single summer. We'd gather together, Five Point Amphitheater, or back in the day, Verizon Wireless Amphitheater.
19: Yep.
20: And we'd have 17, 18, 20,000 people under the stars worshiping the Lord. But in between, I'd be able to meet listeners, be able to pray with listeners, meet their children, talk their stories about how, you know, God's working in their life, or perhaps they're in a place where they need God's healing and reconciliation with someone or something.
19: Wonderful.
20: And that's where I saw miracles happen in people's lives. Marriages restored, prodigals return home, you know, watching the Lord work in all of that. You and I, off mic, we're talking about the secular and the sacred.
19: Yeah.
20: And that God's in it all. Well, the journey of passion, of love for the medium that we're in, it starts with the Lord, but it doesn't. That's only the beginning. It's our listeners and being able to have relationship and being community with our listeners. That's what sets radio apart from podcasting, from TV, from anything. You go to a live remote, or you go to a broadcast, or you go to an appearance, and you meet our listeners. Yeah. You're our family, and to connect with you, I can't tell you how many people I'm thinking in my mind who I've met over the years that I'm thinking about right now, perhaps maybe listening, right? So it's a one-on-one medium. Does that make sense?
19: No, absolutely. I same feelings here. I mean, getting out and meeting people and interacting with them, getting to know the listeners. I mean, we used to go to remote events and, you know, we'd meet people at street fairs and some of our concert venues. We did one up in Ojai years ago, and we had an amazing concert. We had Brian Duncan up there. talking to you old heads out there who knew Brian Duncan is.
20: Wonderful.
19: And a young up-and-coming Nicole Norman.
20: Right.
19: Who at the time she was just a kidlet. And also, believe it or not, the opener was a young lady by the name of Katie Hudson, who many might know as as Katy Perry.
20: Right.
19: She opened up our concert for us, and that's set the way back there. But you meet a lot of interesting, fascinating people over the years, and I'm very grateful for doing this. I almost feel a little guilty because it's you're working in the Christian market. Christian radio, and you get paid for doing it. It's almost a little bit, you feel wonderful. I mean, what a way to have a work in a kind of a ministry. I say that loosely, but and have fun at the same time.
20: No, you bring that up, and I've worked every format you could possibly imagine, like oldies, classic rock, country. I even worked classical. You know, work the whole gamut of it, but to be able to work, and you're this way too, where we want to be excellent at the craft we're in. The Christian broadcast, whether it's music or whether it's a program or a talk show like you've got, we as Jesus followers, and this is a takeaway for all of us, ladies and gentlemen, regardless of what you do in life, be the very best at it. If you are working as you work the sweeping truck, you know, every Thursday, we got to take our cars off the out of the front yard and you sweep the streets. Be the very best at that. And
19: exactly.
20: Brian, we want to be the very best at the craft because Christians should be setting the standard for it all. And for over the years, regardless of where it's been across the country or the format, I've always said, Lord Jesus, I want to be the very best at this. Haven't always lived up to that. But gosh, the success that we've had with KKLA, the heritage that radio station has, KDAR, the heritage it has, the heritage that the Fish had. I mean, I'm very, very, in a good way, just proud of how all that have come before, those of us now and those in the future, will carry that torch for God. And that's why, you know, working the Harvest Crusade is just such an honor because it's all done so well and represents Jesus so well. At the end of the day, it's all about, you know, sinners coming to know Jesus. And hallelujah, this sinner came to him many years ago.
19: That's it. And a great place to segue into what we're being talking about today here and shift from behind the mic to one of the biggest stages in Southern California. For someone brand new, David, tell us about what the Harvest Crusade's all about.
20: Bottom line, it is an event very similar to the Billy Graham Crusades back in the day,
3: mm-hmm.
20: where Pastor Greg Laurie and the Harvest team will, in this case, Angel Stadium, and Harvest Crusades have been done all around the world, actually, and around the country, where Pastor Greg will, from A New Beginning, and here on KDAR and KKLA, A New Beginning is his program every single day. But Pastor Greg Laurie, evangelist and pastor, Harvest Riverside, Harvest Orange County, will have a crusade at a stadium, at a venue where by the hundreds, if not thousands, are invited to bring souls either in need of renewal, ask Christ into their life years ago, or bring friends who have never ask Christ into their life, have been trying to do life their own way, and it's just not working out. Well, bring them all to the crusade. And so not only with the written word and the preaching of it by Pastor Greg Laurie, but the imprint of Harvest Crusade is the worship and praise. It's funny, you mentioned Nicole Nordeman, you mentioned, you know, Brian Duncan. Well, back in 1990, when Harvest Crusade started, you had, you know, Crystal Lewis and Dennis Agajanian,
3: yep.
20: and... back from Calvary Chapel, Costa Mesa, Maranatha Singers, the Harvest Choir. You know, you'd
19: the
20: have
19: best.
20: A, yeah, right. Now you've got this year Michael W. Smith, who's a legend in Christian music and worship, Kerry Job, Cody Carnes, Phil Wickham, and Taya has just been announced. Taya, if you've heard the song Oceans by Hillsong, that's Taya leading the vocals on that. All of them are going to be at Angel Stadium. Now, sadly, all the tickets have been given away for this year's event, and so you can listen here on 98.3 FM, The Word. You can stream it, all that. But that's what Harvest Crusade is, Brian. Right? It's an evangelistic tool to bring souls in our community who don't yet know Christ or maybe have strayed a little bit. And they can come back and say, "Lord God, I've got to refocus on you."
19: Yeah, this is not just an event, everyone. It's a legacy is what it is. And great description there, Dave, from talking about it and sharing that with the listeners. Some of them might remember we had it up here in Ventura at the fairgrounds back, August 2001. And they had Crystal Lewis was main one of many, and I can't remember all of them. But Crystal Lewis stood out because I had a chance to interview Crystal on the air, and also Pastor Greg, and we did live broadcasting back when we were doing music in the afternoons, and we had a blast. It was just a good time, wonderful music, and you know the spirit that everybody had there. It was everybody was pumped up, and you know, I remember trying to go over and find Pastor Greg, and I kept looking around for him. His handlers, and they had, you know, a whole bank of people there working the web and all this. It was huge, and I'm looking for him. I'm walking through. Anybody seeing Pastor Greg? Because you know, and this is who I am. And they kept pointing fingers, and they pointed to a door. He's out there someplace. And I started to go to this door, this big giant building at the fairgrounds, and I see somebody go whizzing right by the window on the door, and it's Pastor Greg on a skateboard. And then he's out there with all his entourage, and they're all skateboarding, and anyway, they're riding the edge of the planters, and they're just going nuts. And I'm like, oh my gosh. And so I poked my head out, and you know, he just totally into it. And I finally waved at him, and I waved him over, and he goes, yeah. And I go, hey, we're supposed to do an interview coming up in a few minutes. And he goes, when's your breaks? He goes, I'll catch you in about 20, 30 minutes. And he just was having so much fun out there, and that winding down, having fun. You know, I just went, okay, whenever you show up, we'll do the interview like the thing. And, just had a great time and great memories of that one there. And, why do you think Angel Stadium makes such a powerful setting for this kind of outreach? It's huge there.
20: Oh my goodness. Well, it's funny, just real quick to pivot off of what you said there. You know, Jesus Revolution is Pastor Greg's. It's kind of the autobiography of he and Kathy and of how, Pastor Greg Laurie began in ministry. It's a super great film. If you haven't seen it, just
19: awesome.
20: Go ahead and,
19: oh
20: my
19: gosh.
20: Jesus Revolution. So good. Angel Stadium, my goodness, 45,600, you know, seats, Angel Stadium. Honda Center has been a place where Harvest Crusade has been before. Started at the Orange County Fairgrounds in Costa Mesa. Was there for a number of years. But Angel Stadium is just the iconic place for Harvest Crusade to land because it's pretty much centered. You know, you, from San Diego, to, from Ventura or Riverside, or, you know, it's very central to all of Southern California. And so I think Angel Stadium has just become an iconic place for the Holy Spirit to descend upon every Harvest Crusade. Not to mention the name doesn't, you know, kind of help helps out a little bit, right? You know,
19: makes a point.
20: But yeah, so I think it's just apropos and with Pastor Greg having Harvest Crusades all around the country and even around the world, I think it's for Pastor Greg, and it's been a privilege to be on the national broadcast with Harvest Crusade for 20, going on 24 years now, but to actually be able to be a part of it, to witness, and also, Brian, all four of my adult children back when they were little, you know, we were there. I wasn't necessarily planning on it, but the Holy Spirit tugged on their hearts over the course of time. And so this is personal for me. You know, all four of my children asked Christ into their life center field there at Angel Stadium. So to see thousands and thousands over the years, you know, come to know Jesus, hundreds of thousands, actually. But every single year, like this year's event at Angel Stadium, having 4,000, 5,000, 6,000, 7,000 people lining from right field to left field and everything in between. And then you've even got from online and on the terrestrials here, like on 93 FM, The Word, and then all the other radio stations across the country. So many coming to know Jesus. At the end of the day, Brian, you know, all the numbers and all of the artists and Pastor Greg's message, it whittles down to one thing, and that is, like Pastor Steve Wilburn, Core Church Los Angeles, would say, and he'll say on the national broadcast from Harvest Crusade, did you know there's a God in heaven who loves you? And the answer to that question, that solo, single question, will determine the course of our life here and the eternal address of where we are for the ever. And so when Pastor Greg invites people to come to know Jesus, that's the crux of the Harvest Crusade.
19: There you go. Yeah, you're listening to the 805 Connection. Brian Tuohy here talking with David James from KKLA and Salem Media Los Angeles. By the way,
20: may I mention, when you say David James, though, every pastor and every person, majority of people, know, they'll hear the voice and they'll go, that's not David James, but wait, Dave, what are you talking about?
19: Okay, I'll add that on there. You know, I was going to add that on there and I didn't know. Yeah. Everybody, David James, a.k.a. Big Wave Dave. There you go. And, you know, everybody knows you. They do know you up here in the KDR neck of the woods because they hear your voice. Oh, you've been on a lot of our wonderful specials, the International Fellowship of Christians and Jews. You did some wonderful interviews there with the founder's daughter. And I can't – why her name's blanking out on me right now. But you did some wonderful stuff.
20: Yahiel Eckstein.
19: Yahiel Eckstein. Yeah. She's wonderful there.
20: Amazing.
19: And I just want to remind everybody that Harvest Crusade's coming to Los Angeles at the Angel Stadium. The tickets are already taken. They're done. They don't have any more tickets, so don't drive down there. But here's a better alternative for you. You can escape all the crowds and everything. It's happening July 11th at 6:30 p.m. in the evening. You can listen to it on 98.3 FM KDAR, The Word. We're going to start broadcasting. It's going to be live broadcast. So we want to encourage everybody to tune in that day, that time, to KDAR to listen in. And this event, of course, is going on at Angel Stadium. It's going to have some top Christian artists, and one of them being Michael W. Smith, one of my favorites. Seen him in concert a couple of times. And you said Taya. Did I pronounce that right?
20: Yeah, that's right. Good job, Brian.
19: There you go.
20: Nicely done.
19: I was paying attention there. and also the wonderful message from Pastor Greg Laurie that he delivers, and then the chance to hear about the altar call when he brings up, and a lot of people get saved at these every single time it happens. So, again, the tickets are sold out, but you can still join online or via the live broadcast on 98.3 FM, the word KDAR, and it starts at 6:30, runs all the way till 9:30 p.m. Also, it's sponsored by Dr. Guy Baker, host of Faith and Money, and his show is heard Saturdays at 10:30 a.m. on KDAR, and he was kind enough to sponsor the broadcast on KDAR. So,
20: yeah, is that the Wealth Team Alliance?
19: Yes, Wealth Teams amazing. Alliance. Yeah,
20: I just want to say, you know, thankful for him and thankful for Wealth Team Alliance for underwriting that, because, you know, it allows.

0: forces trying to get us off of it and to bring Jesus to the public square. Because if we don't, you know, this 250th birthday of our republic, how many more years are we going to have? And so I just want to affirm and encourage you to continue doing what you do. And, you know, Harvest Crusade is part and parcel to just making and strengthening our communities. More importantly, though, how that's done is by souls like you and I just saying, Lord, reinforce me in you so that I can represent you well and have a good, solid argument, a winsome argument, not be mean or angry or raging like, you know, people, you can barely even have a conversation. You know that, Brian.
1: Right.
0: So maybe may we all be winsome in being able to lead people to Jesus in both the secular and sacred. And that's what I love about Pastor Greg. You know, he's so good and of doing that, and that's his deal. He just wants people, more and more people, to come to know Jesus, because at the end of the day, as Christopher Lewis sang back in the day, people get ready, Jesus is coming, you know.
1: And, you know, talk about the reach now. It's just astounding, the streaming and the radio. I remember back, you know, when streaming was kind of new, you know, you either had to be at the event or that was it. And hopefully it would broadcast live from another radio station. But so it's going beyond a stadium event now, right?
0: Oh, worldwide.
1: Yeah.
0: I don't know how much time we have, but there's a story.
1: About a minute and a half.
0: Okay, super quick. There was, I think this was 4 years ago, we were broadcasting. This was just after the lockdown, and we were Harvest Crusade, Angel Stadium, and a note came through from someone listening around the world that had just asked Christ into their life. And the wild thing about it was, little did they know that about 10 minutes earlier, there had been someone in their life that they were they weren't seeing eye to eye on things, but that person also came to know Jesus. And ultimately, it was a 2-4 months later, we found out that those two souls reconciled, unbeknownst to each other, were both listening to Harvest Crusade and asked Christ into their life. Amen. That's the miracle of Harvest Crusade.
1: There you go. David James, on-air host at KKLA, production director for KKLA and KPRC. This is Big Wave Dave I'm talking to. So thank you so much for sharing your heart and your time today. And friends, the Harvest Crusade returns to Angel Stadium Saturday, July 11th at 6:30 p.m. starting on 98.3 FM, the word KDAR. Tune in. There's tickets are sold out, but you can still be a part of this incredible night of hope. And hope you'll tune in and join everybody for this fantastic event. And a reminder, this event is being sponsored by the gracious people at the Wealth Teams Alliance, Dr. Guy Baker, host of Faith and Money. 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And if you need full details on the Harvest Crusade, I encourage you to go to harvest.org/Harvest Crusade. You'll find a lot of information, great information there on who's going to be there and the details. I'm Brian Toohey. 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
3: 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But the fruit of the Spirit is love, joy, peace, patience, kindness, goodness, faithfulness, gentleness, and self-control. Against such things, there is no law. That's Galatians 5:22-23. Daniel here. And one thing that's kind of important in my life is reading over that passage and praying and being honest and saying, Holy Spirit, what's an area that I need to grow right now? Because sometimes life kind of fluctuates and changes a little bit. And thinking about it, it's definitely self-control. So just think about that yourself. And for me, it's self-control because recently, for whatever reason, I'm going through this season where my impulse control is just kind of gone. Like, why do I want to go into a store and just buy stuff just to feel alive? What's going on there? Help me. I had that thought recently. Like, why are you in this store? You don't need anything. And it's just, I just want to buy something just to feel good. No. Help my self-control, Lord. So whatever that is for you, just read over that verse and pray, and he'll show you.
4: God's no now.

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1: When there are church discipline issues or people who are just really out of line in church, at some point you got to be done. When do you stop negotiating? When do you do tough love if that's what's required? You know, we have the example from the Lord. 2 Peter 3:9 says, "The Lord is not slow in keeping his promise as some understand slowness. Instead, he is patient with you, not wanting anyone to perish, but everyone to come to repentance." So there's always this notion here of the Lord is patient with us. He wants us to come to repentance when we do everything we can to push him away. But at some point, he's done. Is there something that says to you, hey, you know what? I'm done negotiating. I think that there does come a time where I think you do have to leave forgiveness on the table. You forgive, but you got to leave reconciliation as a possibility eventually. But in the meantime, you probably have to pull out of the negotiation.
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8: What I'm inviting you to is this imagination that if we recognize we need spiritual change, if we recognize that there's an expression of darkness that needs to be diminished by turning up the light, that you and I have the ability with a simple prayer to turn up the light in so many places where God takes us. But it's going to require of us a compassion and an expression of courage. We can gather in our churches and say recite our prayers. I'm an advocate for that. I write many of them and I share them and we do lots of things to communicate them. But at the end of the day, we have to take our prayers beyond here.
7: 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We'll be back to the message in just a moment. 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That's 855-577-2255. We're so glad you're here to listen. Today's message from Pastor Allen is called Prayer and Spiritual Authority.
8: You have spiritual authority as a Christ follower. You have been commissioned by the King as an ambassador for his eternal kingdom. Now, some will say, well, you know, I don't feel like it, Pat. I don't feel like I have any authority. Nobody cares what I don't know if I have any authority or not. In fact, I have problems of my own. You should hear the problems. If I got real problems, Pastor, if I got authority, why do I have problems? There's another group, you know, authority is more. I don't want to be bothered. I'm trying to keep my own sandbox clean. I don't want to be, that's not my problem. Okay. But none of those comments, none of those perspectives change the reality that in God's economy, he has invested in you authority. So what I want to suggest is the expression of that authority doesn't mean your life is free of stress. I suspect there are police officers directing traffic that have some other stresses in their lives. I mean, it's stressful to have an automobile that weighs a few thousand pounds headed towards you. And you wonder if that is going to be as sufficient to get them to adopt their behavior. But they're willing to do it anyway. And you and I as Christ followers don't give expression to the power of God because our lives are perfect. Or there's no stress or there's no anxiety or there's no threat or we feel like it or because we think it's fun. We do it in obedience to the Lord. So we're going to try to understand a bit more about how prayer is an expression of that authority. I'll start in Acts chapter 19. The idea is pretty simple, that in our world there are two kingdoms in complete collision, on collision courses. They're diametrically opposed to one another. They will not peacefully coexist. There is no peace to be brokered. There's no treaty to be established. The kingdom of God and the kingdom of darkness are in opposition to one another. And then we take some unique positions. We go, well, you know, I just don't know if I believe that, as if that changes it. It's like saying I don't believe in gravity, as if that were changing it. The biblical position is those kingdoms are in conflict. We are introduced to that in the opening chapters of Genesis when Satan comes to the garden to disrupt what God has created in perfection. And it continues to the book of Revelation until God's judgment comes ultimately on Satan and his kingdom and those in the nations who have aligned themselves with him. That is the story of Scripture. Those kingdoms that are in collision in our earth. In Acts chapter 19, Paul and his team are in Ephesus. They have made a tremendous impact with the gospel there. You know the story of the seven sons of Sceva? He's a Jewish high priest, Sceva. Call him Sam, it's easier. Sam had seven kids. And they're on the periphery of what's happening spiritually. Their father is a religious leader, and Paul begins his ministry in every city where he goes, in the synagogue. So they're no doubt familiar with Paul. They've heard their dad talking about him. They've heard the disruptions that have come. They have heard of the miracles that God's done through Paul. They've no doubt heard of some of the deliverance that has come, spiritual deliverance, and so they decide to give it a whirl. And they say to a man who is demonstrating some sort of a demonic response, in the name of Jesus, come out. Remember what it says? The man said, well, Jesus I know, and Paul, I've heard of him. But who are you? And that one man attacked the seven brothers and gave them a beating sufficient enough that their clothing was stripped and they ran naked through the streets. Not a great way to launch a ministry. But it caused the city to be stirred. And revival came so that they brought all of the things they used to practice ungodliness, burned them in public at a significant value, millions of dollars in today's dollars. So there's a spiritual change coming to the city. So I don't think we should be shocked when there are expressions in support of the kingdom of God that there will be a rebuttal. That's the nature of conflict. So in Ephesus, it says, about that time there arose a great disturbance about the way. The way is one of the labels given to those who are followers of Jesus. About that time, about the time all these spiritual things are happening, a great disturbance arose. Gee, I wonder what the source of the disturbance would be. Well, I mean, it's going to be expressed through people, but that's why Paul wrote to the people in Ephesus. It's in Ephesus 6. Remember he said, our wrestling match is not against flesh and blood, but against spiritual forces of wickedness in the heavenly places. He didn't write that to them as some sort of a theoretical discussion of theological nuance. He's reminding them of the story that he's experienced with them when he was with them. About that time, a great disturbance arose about the way, and a silversmith named Demetrius, who made silver shrines of Artemis, who was the god of Ephesus, brought in no little business for the craftsmen, and he called them together along with the workmen in related trades, and he said, men, we know we receive a good income from this business, and as you see and hear, this fellow Paul is convinced and led astray large numbers of people, led them astray. No good has come from what he's doing. All he's doing is wreaking havoc. Please do not expect people that do not acknowledge Jesus as Lord, and I don't mean in word, if they're not honoring him with their life, please do not look to them to affirm your position in obedience to the Word of God. That's irrational. It's illogical. It makes no sense. If you're looking for affirmation for your biblical practices from people who haven't chosen biblical practices, you're confused. Demetrius doesn't have Paul's best interest at heart. This fellow Paul is convinced and led astray. He's been leading astray people. We were on the straight and narrow here. We were doing wonderful. Everybody in Ephesus was good. And then Paul rolled up. And in practically the whole province of Asia, he says that man-made gods are no gods at all. We know better. It sounds like a conversation we could have in contemporary culture. Who are these people? How dare you have nuclear family month? Who would do something so horrific? Well, I think the Spirit of the Lord might. There's a kingdom collision in Ephesus. And there are people being delivered from the kingdom of darkness and finding their way into the kingdom of God. And their lives are being transformed and their futures are being rewritten. And there is a rebuttal. That is the nature of our journey under the sun. So I would suggest to you that our most helpful posture is not one of covert expressions of faith. Let's be so quiet that no one knows we believe in Jesus. Do you remember when Jesus came in the synagogue? It's Mark 1. We looked at it in an earlier session. Jesus came into the synagogue in Capernaum, the beginning of his public ministry. No reputation yet, no long miracle narratives yet, no long list of testimonies. And a demonized man said, we know who you are. We know who you are, Jesus of Nazareth. And we know your authority if you come here to torment us. You see, if you think you're being covert by being quiet, the principalities and powers in the kingdom of darkness know the spirit within you. You're just forfeiting the harvest that the Lord would bring to you. We don't have to be obnoxious or belligerent. We don't have to be condemning.
9: But I believe we have to be advocates for the truth. In fact, I'm going to suggest to you that it takes courage. I couldn't decide which word was the most accurate, and I think it's both, whether it was courage or compassion to bring your prayer into the public arena. I think it takes courage, but I think what elicits the courage is the desire to give expression to compassion, that you see people that would benefit from the engagement of God in their lives. And when you see that and you're willing to respond, that's an expression of compassion. But I believe in most places in our lives, it takes courage to give expression to godly compassion. Now, there's all sorts of secular compassion. You can help those that are less fortunate. You can feed those that are hungry and clothe those who don't have clothing. But if you don't interject Jesus in that, you can get a lot of applause. It's when you bring Jesus into the conversation. And that's why I think prayer is such an important part of this, because when we invoke the name of Jesus and the authority of the kingdom of God, you elicit a response from those spiritual forces that are in opposition to that. Now, I'm all for food and clothing. I'm not opposed to that, but I'm opposed to that and burying the name of Jesus.
7: We'll be right back. But first, a word from Pastor Allen about his new book.
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9: Compassion and courage. Look in John chapter 11. Jesus' best friend, or one of his best friends, has died. And Jesus purposely didn't go to minister to him when he was sick. So the time Jesus gets there, he's been dead several days. Jesus has moved. He came to the tomb. It was a cave with a stone laid across the entrance. It's how they buried people in the first century. All around Israel, all around Jerusalem, you can find first century caves. It's how they know they're first century burial places, because they buried people in caves. They don't always do that. They don't do that today in Jerusalem. But in the first century, they buried them in caves. Take away the stone, Jesus said. But Martha, the dead man's sister, said, Lord, by this time there's a bad odor. He's been there for 4 days. Lord, he's stinky. In fact, my opinion, after this event, his nickname forever was stinky. I don't know. When I see him, next time I'll ask him. But then Jesus said, did I not tell you that if you believed, you would see the glory of God? So they took away the stone, and Jesus looked up and said, Father, I thank you that you've heard me. I knew that you always hear me, but I said this for the benefit of the people standing here, that they may believe that you sent me. And when he'd said this, Jesus called in a loud voice, Lazarus, come out. Jesus said it in a loud voice. I'm in church. I won't scare you. Lazarus, get out here. And the dead man came out. What do you think the atmosphere was amongst those gathered on the outside of the tomb? A little bit electric? His hands and feet were wrapped with strips of linen. That's how they buried people. It was how they prepared them for burial. And Jesus said, take off the grave clothes and let him go. Is it safe to assume it took some courage to offer that prayer? There's so many things about that that are noteworthy to me. Jesus' prayer for Lazarus was, Lazarus, come out. Three words. See, that's not how I would have done it. I'd have had a worship service. I'd have showed you a video of every resurrection I had any evidence of. I'd done everything I would have known to have chummed the water, right? Oh, don't look at me like you don't understand. Jesus just rolled up and said, open the thing up. Oh, Lord, it's not a good idea. He's open. Didn't I tell you? Open the tomb. Lazarus. Is it safe to say that took courage? What drove the expression of courage? Compassion. You see, in our silence, because we tend to lead with, well, what will they think of me? What will they say of me? What? I don't feel competent. I'm not adequate. I don't know my Bible well enough. We have all the reasons. I don't feel good. It's not my day. I'm busy. I don't know them well enough. I don't know what they think about God. I don't know their spirit. The whole thing. We've all got a whole litany of things inside of us that cause us to stay on the sidelines. What I'm inviting you to is this imagination that if we recognize we need spiritual change, if we recognize that there's an expression of darkness that needs to be diminished by turning up the light, that you and I have the ability with a simple prayer to turn up the light in so many places where God takes us. But it's going to require of us a compassion and an expression of courage. Acts chapter 3, another example. Peter and John are away to the temple. They're going to a prayer meeting. And they're interrupted by some person that's begging. Some homeless person catches their attention. He's asking for money. And Peter says, you know, silver and gold, not today, but what I have, I give you. In the name of the Lord Jesus Christ, walk. He took him by the hand and he helped him up. And instantly the man's feet and ankles became strong. He jumped to his feet and he began to walk. And he went with him into the temple courts, walking and jumping and praising God. The whole city's going to be stirred. In fact, they're going to get arrested because of this. I mean, it's going to bring down on their heads some real pressure. And it'll be the beginning of a legal battle that will shape the rest of their lives. It'll lead some of their friends to martyrdom, premature deaths. They themselves will suffer physically. It's the first step in igniting the controversy in Jesus' absence that the works of Jesus are not done in the earth. Folks, you and I are the 21st century edition of this. We've been taught to go to church and to be polite and to be kind and to be covert and to do good deeds, but not to drag Jesus into it. Peter and John could have said, look, here's some money for lunch. But they said, listen, today it's not about money. In the name of Jesus, please understand, in that city, not very many days earlier, the crowd had stood when Jesus was presented to them and said, crucify him. And in the preceding chapter, on the day of Pentecost, Peter stood up in the streets of Jerusalem and said, you murdered the Messiah. Those are not conciliatory words. Now that day, thousands of people raised their hands and said, we will acknowledge Jesus as Lord. And they were baptized. So the fuse has been lit. The pressure's growing. The tension is increasing. The hatred that was expressed towards Jesus is being redirected now at Peter and John and the crew that they're hanging out with. Before long, they're going to be celebrating that they have been suffering disgrace for the sake of for the name of Jesus. Disgrace, the little prefix dis means without. They're going to have a fall from grace. They're not going to be welcomed any longer into polite society. Their kids are going to get the side eye when they go to school. It's going to affect them and their business interests. And they rejoiced because they had been counted worthy to suffer disgrace.
8: But Acts chapter 3 and the healing of this man is kind of the second step. It starts on the day of Pentecost when the Spirit of God is poured out, but it escalates when Peter and John said, "In the name of Jesus." And when they're interrogated about it, they said, "Don't question us about this. If you want to know why this man is healthy, it's because of the name of Jesus, whom you crucified." Again, I don't want you to be obnoxious and belligerent, but we have been timid long enough. We can gather in our churches and say our, recite our prayers. I'm an advocate for that. I write many of them and I share them and we do lots of things to communicate them. But at the end of the day, we have to take our prayers beyond here. So maybe just some general lessons around prayer. And one, I think, is just understanding the word. We treat prayer with, I think it's, whether it's either intimidating to us or we think it's useless. I'm not sure. Those are kind of two ends of the spectrum. Maybe we think it's something so powerful that we're afraid. You know, sometimes I think we're afraid to even try to understand what the Bible says because we're afraid we'll misunderstand it. So we just want somebody to tell us what it means. Well, if you've learned to read, bring an opinion. It's okay. And I think with prayer, we have to gain the confidence to be willing to practice, to put it into play. But one of the misunderstandings we have is when we say prayer, we think of prayer as a singular thing. And I understand prayer to be like a plural noun. Prayer doesn't refer to a singular thing. It refers to a whole collection of things. It's like saying tool. If you tell me you bought a new tool to use at home, I don't know if you got a new freezer or a chainsaw. I don't know if you got a new ratchet set or a new HVAC unit. It could mean anything. Or if if we're going out to dinner and you ask what we're going to eat and I say a vegetable, there's a lot of latitude in there, folks. You might bring fungus. And I'll be called to fast. Well, prayer means many different things. Look at Ephesians 6 and verse 18. Pray in the Spirit on all occasions with all kinds of prayers and requests. And with this in mind, be alert and always keep on praying for all the saints. It's worth noting that prayer is presented to us multiple times as something to be done in a continuous way. Always keep on praying for all the saints in all things with prayer and thanksgiving. Men should always pray and not give up. I don't think it means that every word that comes out of our mouth should be a prayer, but I think it means that there's no aspect of our day that isn't touched by prayer. Which means we have to think of prayer in a different way. Not lengthy, formal diatribes that are proclaimed in a special tone of voice, but an acknowledgement of God, an invitation to God into every aspect of our lives, a recognition of God. Sometimes it's an expression of thanksgiving. Lord, thank you. Thank you that my voice is working better today. God, I appreciate that. Thank you. I've been saying that all day, I promise. It makes my life much easier. But with all kinds of prayer, there's more than one kind of prayer. How many kinds of prayer are you comfortable with? How many kinds of prayer can you identify? How many kinds of prayer do you engage in your home with the people you work with? Well, what do you mean? Well, if I invited you to, come go with me. I've fallen in love with sport. Well, you don't know if we're going to go hit a golf ball or play football with the Titans. And you would like clarification before you engage in the activity. But I think we need a bit of preparation to pray. Look in 1 Timothy chapter 2. I urge you then. Paul's writing to Timothy. He's a young man. He's coaching in the faith. I urge you, first of all, that requests, prayers, intercession, and thanksgiving be made for everyone. Please note, he's put a whole collection of ways to pray. It can be request, prayers, intercession, thanksgiving. Prayer is a... There are so many aspects to it. I just gave you kind of a collection of examples, and I made them all very simple prayers. I want to invite you to start to practice just sentence prayers.
9: I'm not telling you you can't pray with more than a sentence, but until you've prayed with a sentence, you're stuck. I mean, Lord, I have a habit. Lord, I thank you for the beautiful day. Thanks for the weather. Lord, thank you for the strength to meet the day. I mean, I truly try to cultivate throughout the course of my day an expression of gratitude for the goodness of God. Well, say, Pastor, you're a pastor. People expect you to be weird. Well, I hope you're enough of a Christian that they expect you to be weird.
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10: 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And there's more coming up next, but I'm Daniel hanging out with you just for a little bit here. What part of the Bible are you reading? You reading anything interesting? I've kind of been led to Psalms, and kind of the same Psalms, actually. I feel like there's something God's trying to tell me. I think I've gotten part of it. Sometimes I need that. I don't know if I'm alone in that. You're probably out there. You may feel the same way. Sometimes there's just a message. There's something that I keep reading it, and every time, either there's something I'm supposed to see, or there's something in me that just needs to click, and suddenly I'm like, okay, God, now I understand. That's what you're trying to tell me. So I think I'm getting there.
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18: that created a year where I now look back and call it the year of Rebecca. But it was, at the time, it was just, I'm going to give intentional time. I'm going to make sure on Saturday mornings, I take the kids, she goes out with a friend and gets to dream a little bit.
17: Well, that's Gabe Lyons talking about a season in which he prioritized his wife. And Gabe and Rebecca are with us once again on today's Focus on the Family with Jim Daly.
15: John, as I shared yesterday, I was able to have a wonderful conversation with Gabe and Rebecca at a conference in Nashville earlier this year. On yesterday's episode, they shared about understanding the ways your past is impacting your marriage. So if you didn't listen to it, go back and listen through the Focus on the Family app if you missed it. Today's episode will include insights on navigating conflict over money, creating a support system for your marriage, and investing in each other so you can both enjoy life to the fullest. That sounds good.
17: It does, yeah. And Gabe and Rebecca are very winsome. They're speakers, writers, and co-hosts of the podcast Rhythms for Life. And this conversation was based on their book, The Fight for Us. And we've got details about it, of course, online. Here now, more of Jim's conversation with Gabe and Rebecca.
15: Gabe and Rebecca, it's great to have you back.
4: Oh, thanks so much for having us.
15: Rebecca, you share in the book, connecting like spending issues.
4: Yeah.
15: I mean, this is the wide variety of things that we're talking about. Something of a sexual nature, and then you're talking about, you know, what made you anxious about spending money?
4: You know, it's wild. We have found in all the marriages we've counseled that the top two arguments are sex and money.
15: Yeah, and we found the same.
4: Yeah, isn't that wild? So I'm like, oh, well, we got some stories for both of those things. And because that's where we kind of find our identity and security sometimes in just the way, like whether that was a healthy or a very toxic version of that. So I grew up in a home with two Christian school teachers as parents. I got to go to these schools because it was free tuition, but definitely it was a more elite school, but I was wearing all homemade stuff and, you know, eating, you know, leftovers for lunch.
18: You even wore culottes.
4: I wore culottes because it was fun.
18: Anybody knows who that is.
4: Come on. That's when skirts and shorts are trying to be the same thing, but it doesn't work.
15: I'm laughing because Jean just told me a story in elementary school. She took a safety pin to make culottes out of her dress because all the cool girls had culottes. So she was kind of like in your butt.
4: That's commitment. I love it. Well, you know, my mom's dad left when she was two. She didn't really know him or meet him until she got married. And so she very much was a survivor. And then my dad struggled with mental health stuff, starting with midlife. And so my mom was kind of a provider, primary provider, you know, into my adult years, teen and adult years. I watched my dad have a mental breakdown when I was a senior in high school. So the bottom line is money was tight. They would always talk about money being tight. We got double coupon Tuesdays every Tuesday.
15: Yep, yep.
4: They sent me to Liberty, which was such a gift to college, but there was only money for the first year with a bunch of scholarships. And so then I was just going to have to go back home. Well, at that time, my first year after school, I had made my faith my own. God had gotten so loud in my ear. He was just transforming me. And I thought, oh man, I'm going to have to just go back home. And instead I just became that girl that stood in line at that financial aid office. And I said, I will do anything. I will work two jobs. So I had a job on campus. I had a job off campus, full loads to finish in 3 years to save more money. Because if you took more credits, it didn't cost more money. Like I was just this survivor.
15: Yeah.
4: Because to me, money meant freedom. It meant I got to stay and learn communications. I got to do all the classes that were so inspiring. I got to be independent. And so ultimately, God was so kind to provide. And then God gave me a job right out of school. And then I had to pay for our wedding and like just all the things. But what it money began to be like the savior or the rescue for me. Or the like if that's lacking, then the bottom falls out. So that was true in college, but it's not true today. But still, I found myself going, Gabe, how much did you pay for those eggs? Like, what's the price per ounce? Like, I still was living throughout our whole marriage in a scarcity mindset. It didn't matter how much money we were making. I'm like, oh, we can't spend that. Like,
15: but it makes sense.
4: There was a fear that, like, hey, when this all goes away or the bottom drops out,
15: right,
4: I'm back to that girl standing in that line.
15: Yeah.
4: And I didn't realize that till like a couple years ago. Because I felt shame. Like, why am I acting so dumb and controlling about money? And Gabe got in his mercy. He's like, yeah, you need to go work on that.
18: Yeah, so because, super compassionate.
4: Yeah.
15: Well, but let me ask you this, because this, you know, this is one of the top things in marriages for all different reasons and all different
19: descriptions.
4: Yeah.
19: How did you respond to that, Gabe? I mean, Rebecca coming to you and say, how much did you spend per ounce on that?
18: Annoyed.
19: Angry. I appreciate that.
18: Yeah, I mean, it was like, I have no idea.
19: What are you talking
18: about? Eggs. Yeah.
4: He's like, we have the money.
18: Yeah. I thought it was just like an overreach, but it was happening so consistently. I wasn't sure what to do about it, you know, except to keep some conversations just off limits. We just won't talk about that. Or I'll try to.
19: So the silent.
18: Yeah. Or I'll try to participate in your game. Like I'll remember what the ounces are next time and I'll try to tell you. But ultimately that led to us more faking it than getting to the roots, which once she did, it opened a whole new door for our relationship to realize that origin was what was impacting her. It gave me compassion for her. It let me know that what is she feeling in those moments is actually deeply rooted and comes from somebody who appreciates the value of the dollar, which is viable to us and our family and how we raise our kids.
19: Yeah, I could see that.
18: In a way that it wasn't to me.
19: Yeah. Rebecca, in that way, Gabe is describing it, but where'd you find that freedom? Where did you get
4: the revelation of that? I literally went to the Lord and I go, God, why is this always a thing? You know, why does this have a grip? Because that's what bondage is. It's like a certain topic just keeps coming back and you feel enslaved and you're like, I don't know why I do. You know, Paul's like, I don't know why I do it. I don't want to do.
19: Yeah.
4: I don't want to act. And I think that that happens in the bedroom for a lot of couples. Like they're enslaved. They don't feel the freedom to just confess. Like, I don't know why I don't desire you. I don't know why I avoid this. If we could just go to the Holy Spirit and go, God, would you please just show me the places of pain that are connected here? Cause this is deep. This is deep stuff that we just don't really want to visit. But in the revelation of it, it was so freeing. I was like, okay, I'm not crazy. I mean, while I feel very crazy about the price of eggs, it now at least makes some form of sense to where I go, I have compassion for who she was. I ask God to do the healing work so that I don't function as an orphan versus a daughter spirit, right? That I don't function out of scarcity versus abundance. And that's a daily decision, but God has done the work now and there's not this constant chronic thing that we don't know why it's happening.
19: Would you say you're attentive to that emotion when you feel it? Like you can capture it? It's kind of like we speak words that we wish we could take back.
18: Yeah.
19: So in your thought process, when you start feeling that insecurity, you're able to grab it and contain it and not let it manage you.
4: Yeah. I think with everything, renewing the mind is a daily choice. It's like, Lord, am I going to invite you, Holy Spirit, into my thought life right now that's starting to spin up into anxiety or control? And that can still happen no matter how healed we are, because the triggers of the enemy are still going to be there. He still wants to divide. We have a book out. He wants to divide us now. He wants to divide us after we led a 4-day intensive. Like, he's not going to stop because he hates family. He hates marriage. But as a result of that, as long as we keep going, Holy Spirit, would you show me what I need to surrender to you right now and receive the grace and mercy? And God has just been so gracious. It's kept us very tender, but it's also kept us together and tethered.
19: You know, one of the things I so appreciate about both of you is your intentionality. I mean, you strike me as the couple that if there's a problem, you're gonna work spiritually to get to a better place. Not every couple has that desire for whatever reason.
18: Yeah.
19: And in that context, let's assume one spouse is in. You know, they want to find solutions. They're desperate.
4: Yeah.
19: They're feeling lonely. Mm-hmm. They're feeling all those emotions like, I don't know this person I've married. And they're not getting the response. It's like, I'm comfortable. Let's just keep going this way. And you're not able to move.
4: Yeah.
19: What do you suggest to that spouse to hang in and keep trying?
18: Well, because marriage is two becoming one, I think the spouse that is feeling that and has a continued burden, they're feeling the sense of longing for their spouse, but they're not getting reciprocation. The first thing is humility. It's prayer. I mean, it's all the things we would know, like to begin with. But the second thing is being willing to raise the longing and desire you have for your spouse. I think lots of times the divide keeps growing because one of the spouses isn't willing to just take the risk to say, hey, I need you. I long for you. I long for this to be the way it once was. I know I've contributed to this distance in some way. And if a spouse can take responsibility for the area that they've contributed, they might think in their own mind, look, I'm like 2% of the problem here. My spouse is 98% of the issue. We would invite you to ask the Holy Spirit, like Rebecca said, investigate my heart. Where have I built up walls? Where do I actually have a spirit of resistance towards this person? And once that's revealed, confess that to your spouse. Start with humility, confess it to one another, And you'll be amazed at how that can tenderize the other person's heart and just create enough of an opening to begin a new type of conversation that maybe they're not experiencing today.
19: No, it's really good because we use so many cliches, you know, own your own stuff, don't own. But this is what that means.
18: Yeah.
19: Like, don't project their problem. Don't talk about their problem. Yeah. Talk about what you can bring in. Humility is always a good place to start. Let me ask you about your son, Cade. He has Down syndrome. How old is Cade now?
20: He's 25.
19: 25.
20: We've been parents a long time. made us a mom and dad. Yeah.
19: I remember talking to you guys all those years ago. I mean, that was amazing. Yeah. How has that impacted your marriage?
20: Yeah. Honestly, that was year three. I was 26. He was 25. And there's a high divorce rate with parents with special needs. God in his mercy turned us toward one another because we were young. We had no idea. Again, rookies, no idea what we're doing. And that was actually a fortifying thing where our perspective shifted overnight. Like, the things we used to think were important kind of went back burner. The things we'd avoided, even special needs families, they became front and center. And so God shifted us that way. And I believe God gave us Cade because he knew 13 years later there would be a joy. And this time we would get to choose Down syndrome, which is why we adopted our little girl from China.
19: Oh my, she has Down syndrome.
20: Yeah. Wow. So she's 12. And so there are now our Down syndrome bookends, and she is every bit her name. She's a joy bomb that goes off in our home. She's a cheerleader and she just makes sure everybody knows. And so we're full nesting now with a 25-year-old and a 12-year-old with Down syndrome. And they have probably impacted us more and given us a vision of the kingdom of God than anything else we've touched.
19: Describe that, because most people don't touch this area. Yeah. They don't have this situation. Why would you say that?
20: Because they are the barometer of our home. They can tell when there's tension. They
19: feel it.
20: Yes, yeah. They absorb it, and they're like, Daddy, be nice to mommy. And then she'll go, spank you. Like, just kidding. And of course, she can get away with anything with Gabe. But they also are very present. They're not stressed about the political climate. You know, they're just about what is happening right now. Who's coming over? What friends can we be with? What fun thing can we do? They really keep us tethered in ways that I think sometimes the mind can spin out a little bit.
18: Yeah, I think that's the ability to be present is crucial with them. And that helps us. And it also, as Rebecca said, the word tether, I think, has been important for us. I mean, we look back over 25 years since Cade was born. There's certainly been limitations in our schedule, trips we can go on that some of our friends are able to do and we can't, or even like not being empty nesters. Like, we understand what our future looks like, but we see it as a grace that God's given us that's kept us local, tethered amongst a strong community, slower. We've learned patience, like fruits of the Spirit.
20: Goodness.
18: I probably would have never learned
20: 100%.
18: Without this life. And so that's why we're grateful for it.
20: I think, God's used them in spite of us because we are both kind of hard charging. We're both very driven. And the Lord's like, I'm going to give you something that's really going to round that out so that you are near some still waters, some quiet waters and some green pastures. And they are. I mean, they will smell the roses and they will take their sweet time. And it has been so good for us and our spiritual disciplines. And it's helped our marriage because we're both like, we're doing this together. We said yes to joy in our late 40s. I mean, we're old. We're in our 50s now. And so we're like, you know, we need each other, and that has been such a beautiful thing.
19: It's amazing. You know, I think of the couples that have adopted out of foster care or from overseas a special needs child. I mean, my admiration is sky high for you and for all the others that have done that, because you're knowingly taking on, if I could say it this way, and you can help me with this, but it's the discomfort of what that means.
20: Yeah.
19: The things that you give up. And we're so geared to comfort in this culture.
20: Absolutely.
19: You know, that's our goal. Let's be comfortable in our 401ks and everything else.
20: Yeah. Kind of check out a little bit.
19: Yeah. And you speak to the edge where the Lord wants us to be.
18: Yeah.
19: Like, the older I get, the more I realize the Lord isn't about making me comfortable, but it's what I want to lean into.
20: I know.
19: Because it's comfortable.
20: Exactly.
19: But it's, I think, something that the church is fighting in Western civilization right now. I like to say it's like a fork in the road.
18: Yeah.
19: I mean, are we mature enough as believers to jettison comfort for the work of the Spirit?
18: Yeah.
19: I want to talk also, before we end, about cultivating strong community. This is probably another one of those modern problems that, you know, we hit the garage door button, we go in, we don't really know our neighbors, if we're honest. I mean, Gene and I try to do that and take care of the widow across the street and shovel the driveway and bring her something baked that Gene might do. But by and large, we don't really know our community well.
1: Yeah.
19: So speak to the strong things we should be doing as Christians in our community.
1: Well, and that's how marriages, I believe, survive during the season we're in and ahead, is you can't do life alone. You do need other couples around. We lived in New York City for a season.
19: That's quite a few couples around.
1: Yeah, there's a lot of couples
19: crowded.
1: Around.
20: But you're still lonely, though.
1: But it can be very lonely if you're not with people that you're aligned with in terms of your worldview, your faith, how you're raising your children. And that was part of an impetus for us to move from New York City back to the Tennessee area, was we wanted to be around a church, community, school alignment, because we knew how much that would strengthen our marriage versus being on our own. But you're right. In this age, a lot of couples are trying to do all of this on their own. They don't realize other couples are struggling. And when you get people together in a small group and a community, and you open up, this is what Rebecca and I's experience has been. Yeah. When we share vulnerably what we've been sharing with you today, you start to see people look up again and go, wow, we're not the only ones dealing with this. Because the way the enemy wants us to think is that your marriage is in a crisis. You married the wrong person. You guys have all the issues. Those families are great.
20: Right.
1: And what you know and I know and we've experienced is when you open the door vulnerably to say, no, we're struggling too. Like, that's what this book is about. We have a fight for our marriage just like you do. But we want to encourage you. You can do it, and you can't do it alone. You've got to create community around your marriage.
20: And the only way you create community is create some form of overlapping thing on a consistent basis. Like, community needs presence, proximity, and permanence. So this idea of going, like, it's not just going to happen, like going to dinner once a quarter.
1: Right.
20: Like, so who in your life are you overlapping? So we had to get a little more deliberate, you know, as full nesters. We're like, what can we do in our community? So he started a men's Bible study every week. 50 guys. It's
19: great.
20: Every Tuesday for 8 years. It's not like a short thing. Like, it's just a commitment, and people come and go, but it's like, it's always there. And when you open the word together, that opens the heart as well to one another. So then I followed as a submissive wife. Like 3 years ago, I started one for women, and we just met this morning before I came down. And the beautiful thing about opening the word and letting the word kind of wrestle in the context of a group is that vulnerability just happens.
19: Yeah.
20: And then prayer happens. And then God's rescue happens. And marriages in this group have been saved. They have been restored. They have been healed. Wombs that couldn't have babies, they are now having babies. We call it the birthing room now. So this is just the beautiful power of just being this household of faith. And yes, we're doing it in practical, tactical ways, but we're also like grounded in faith and the unity of that. And it's just been transformative. Like, we feel so tethered to community now in Nashville, and that's just one small little way.
19: Well, and it's such a great community for believers. I mean, it kind of fits, right?
1: Yeah.
19: And it knits together, but you had to get up and move.
20: Yeah.
1: Right.
19: You know, and you know that's a big step.
1: Yeah, but wherever anyone's at, what we have found in this current age, if you're willing to open the Bible and say, hey, do you guys want to get into the Bible together? Like, the hunger for the Bible right now is amazing. So I would invite any couple who's feeling lonely, I don't care what city you're in.
19: Yeah.
1: Find another friend or two. Because for me, like, Bible study started with just three other guys. It wasn't a big thing. It was like, no, we want community. Let's see community through the Word of God and how we're processing our marriages, our families, but also the culture that we're all trying to live amongst. And I think that has been the glue that's bound us together and given us the conviction to make the hard decisions that's required to be a couple that's going to fight for their marriage.
19: You know, one of the interesting things with divorce statistics right now, I think the New York Times said it was the graying of divorce. Mm. So the couples that have been married 30, 40 years, the kids are grown, they're out of the house, and they look at each other and say, I really don't know you anymore, and I really don't like you anymore. And mostly women are the ones filing. Let me ask you about how you guys have dealt with the early stages of your marriage, Rebecca, where you were supportive of Gabe and everything he was doing, which is awesome. And then it kind of turned a little corner where, Gabe, you've become supportive of Rebecca and what she would like to do.
1: Yeah.
19: Describe that and the importance of it.
1: Well, it happened for us as our third child entered kindergarten, and Rebecca was finally in this moment where there was going to be a little more time during the day because our kids were at school. And it started a new conversation for us. I realized she'd been supporting me so faithfully and sacrificially for years in my career as we had launched our organization, Think. And she had given a lot to that while raising kids. And it
18: started to dawn on me that I need to give as much attention to Rebecca's gifts, her calling, her purpose, her passion, as she's given to me.
19: Yeah.
18: She was going through a season where there was more anxiety taking place, and one of the learnings from that, from Viktor Frankl, was just understand that sometimes anxiety is coming from unfulfilled responsibility.
19: Interesting.
18: And I wanted to better understand, are there things you feel like are unfulfilled that you are to do in the world that you've in some ways had to set aside because you've been so committed to me, so committed to our family? And so that created a year where I now look back and

0: to support one another creatively during seasons where perhaps there's more opportunity in front of us for one or the other, but we do it in unity to try to make sure we're supporting each other so that it's not just her supporting me in my career,
1: yeah,
0: but I'm able to support her and the opportunities God's providing.
2: Yeah.
1: And I would think, Rebecca, for women particularly that are in that spot, that's where resentment can, mm-hmm. you know, you talk about origin issues, mm-hmm. you know, we're not doing anything that I would like to achieve
2: right.
1: with my life.
2: Yeah. I think women initiate because they have felt subservient. They have felt like they're kind of secondary in priority, whether it's desire, passion, dream. And they might be primary in caregiving, but other than that, like what skills, talents, birthright gifts did God knit in them in the womb? And what destiny did he call out in advance? Scripture says in Psalm 139 that he made us and his works were wonderful and he knit us. And then all our days were written and planned before one of them began.
1: Yeah.
2: So if a father calls out destiny over a son, he also does that for his daughter.
1: Right.
2: And how do we, even as a couple, champion and fight for one another in partnership? I'm not called to motherhood more than he's called to fatherhood. And so how do we partner in parenting? How do we partner in vocation, both inside and outside the home? And that looks different for every couple. It doesn't always happen at the same time in the same season. But I always tell women, like, if you're leaving your marriage because you think you can't serve God or have ministry and be married, that's a lie. But it does require an intentional conversation with your spouse to go like, we need to be on the same team here. We need to kind of work this out. So that, because if God's birthing something, then he's never calling us to something that abandons family. So how do we together partner in what this looks like?
1: Yeah, that's so good. I mean, this has really covered the gambit. I love it. You know, you've touched on so many issues here. And, you know, I could just see it being so helpful for everybody. And it is true, the fight for us. I mean, it's about your marriage and finishing well. Mm-hmm. And doing that well. Wouldn't that be a good place?
2: I know.
0: And part of what our hope is that couples who aren't familiar with some of the emotional dialogue or how to connect, that they'll just begin by taking first steps of just starting conversations with each other, turning towards one another for repair, mm-hmm. and listening and learning and beginning to have healthier conversations that can lead to them ultimately experiencing the joy that I think God's designed for every marriage.
1: Well, you've done a great job doing it, but yeah, you're going to say.
2: Well, I was just going to say that we don't stay in the marriage out of duty or obligation, but that if we are committed to marriage as a covenant before God, then ask the Holy Spirit to reignite our desire. And find that in that beautiful, like that is for even people who've been married a long time and have felt like roommates, like ask the Holy Spirit to just stir and awaken that desire once again. Because if you're going to be together, you might as well really enjoy it.
1: No, I love it. That's the pitch, right? We want people to improve their relationship. And man, if you're living like roommates, get a copy of the book and start discovering how to live a more fulfilled relationship, right? That's a great goal. Thanks for being with us.
2: Thank you so much for having us.
1: Man, I was so encouraged by that conversation with Gabe and Rebecca, and I hope it also encouraged those of you listening. Even if your marriage is broken or not where it needs to be, God can bring healing to your relationship. If our program today really hit home for you because you are struggling in your marriage, please consider attending Hope Restored. It is the most amazing program that I'm aware of. It has over an 80% success rate, and many of the couples coming already have divorce papers in hand. I don't know of anything doing a better job to repair marriages. Couples who participate go through a few days of counseling and are taught tools that transform their marriages, literally. John, you'll have more details at the end there for people to sign up. I also want to recommend you get a copy of Gabe and Rebecca's wonderful book, The Fight for Us. I love the title. When you make a monthly pledge of any amount, we'll send you a copy as our way of saying thank you for being in ministry with us. It takes about 90 seconds to sign up. It's automatic and you can adjust it or cancel it at any time. And let me also recommend you get a copy of Gabe and Rebecca's book, The Fight for Us. I love the title. When you make a monthly pledge of any amount, we'll send you a copy as our way of saying thank you for doing ministry with us and helping other marriages. It only takes about 90 seconds to set up that monthly contribution. It's automatic, and you can adjust it or cancel it at any time. Going back to Hope Restored, one participant told us this: we arrived hurt and hopeless. We're leaving full of hope for our future. With God holding our hands the whole way, we learned that we are loved and known. And we hear amazing stories of transformation from those participants at Hope Restored. And we need monthly donations

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2: You see, most of us are constantly being shaken. We're being stressed. We're being pulled. But when I look to the Lord, I'm not going to be shaken. I'm not going to let anything shake me. I'm not going to let anything make me feel downcast.
1: 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I'm John Fuller, inviting you back as we once again help you and your family thrive in Christ.

0: 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All right, here's a confession. I'm very tired today. I'm Daniel. And it's the kind of tiredness where just certain parts of my brain have just decided that, you know what? We need to focus on vital, important facts like talking. And so things like the date, maybe what time it is, those things. Yeah, we'll all figure it out at some point. You ever had those days? It has me thinking about sleep and the importance of sleep and the importance of taking care of our bodies. It's not just about being healthy for the sake of being healthy, although that is great, but it's honoring God with everything we do, including our bodies. He created us. And because he created us, well, I think the least we can do is take care of his creation. So maybe look at it from that perspective today. I think about that sometimes when I'm eating a little bit of junk food, although it's kind of healthy junk food. I'm like, I don't know if I should be doing this. So I don't want to guilt trip you, but just something to think about more than anything. Just look at it as worship. I am honoring you, God, with how I treat myself, treat this body you've created.
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10: Hello and welcome as we lift up Jesus with Pastor Dudley Rutherford. I'm Kyle Welch. It is recorded in the book of John that Jesus once said, "If he is lifted up, he will draw all people unto himself." Christ's death, resurrection, and ascension are all linked to this glorious exaltation, and it is a call made to the entire world. No class, social status, race, or gender is excluded from this declaration. That is why we lift up the name of Jesus on this program every day. Our teaching pastor is Dudley Rutherford, and we join him right now with today's message.
11: And we're going to have outside, we're going to socially distance people. So we call his office and we ask him this question: can we meet if we're outside? It's 110 degrees here in the valley in the summer. And we're going to socially distance. And if we have masks on, socially distance, can we sing and can we say the Lord's Prayer? We ask them. And you can hear him talking on the phone. I mean, they're talking. Guy comes back, picks up the phone and says, we're sorry, even if you're outdoors, even if you're socially distanced, even if you're wearing a mask, and even socially distanced, he says, you cannot sing and you cannot say the Lord's Prayer. We got that response the same week I got this letter from this lady about her daughter. And I said to the staff, we're opening up the church. Nobody has to come. But if you want to come, of course, I'd come here every day. Starbucks would be full, grocery store full, Nordstrom's rack is full over there. All that stuff's essential. But the church, I would be here, and not one single car in this parking lot, and we're only open like really one day a week. And that was every day I'd see that parking lot full of cars. And I said, you know what? People are out and about doing what they want. I'm going to open up the doors. I don't care who comes. And the church, we went from 10,000 to 3,000. 7,000 people disappeared like that. Just gone. Stopped coming. So what we did is we opened up all the doors. We had what's called a no-touch service. We opened up the doors. We opened up the bathroom doors. And we have not passed an offering plate since 2020. I don't even know how we're open. The only way we are open, and just so you know, there is not a tree out back that grows money on it. Some of you think that. How does the church remain open? How do we do all the things we do? Well, people give online. People don't really bring cash, carry cash with them much anymore today. And so we've always made it possible, not even in service really. I think that they might have just done that, but that's how we've survived the last 6-7 years. And here's the problem. Your offering should be a part of your worship. That was the purpose of it. When I picked those 250 bagworms, my mom would teach me how to get a quarter of that belongs to God, Dudley, and she would put it in a little envelope, and I would literally carry that to church with me. And we've lost that part of our giving because there should be a sense of thankfulness for your life. I'm thankful, God, for my family. I'm thankful for the church. I'm thankful for the Bible. I'm thankful for the Holy Spirit. Thank you for your provision. I thank you, God, that you fed me, that you clothed me. I was asleep last night. You didn't have to wake me up today, God, but you woke me up today. You gave me another day of life. And you keep me. You love me. And you're faithful to never leave me. You're faithful to never forsake me. And most importantly, you sent your son Jesus to die for me. And so what we give, in a sense, and I want you to think about this. When you walk in here, everything about you is a sense of gratitude. Your hands, Michael talked about, you raise your hands and you're saying, God, thank you. And God, I belong to you. And with your voice, the voice that God gave you, you praise. You offer up praise. You sing songs of praise. You offer up words of thanksgiving to God. And all the deeds that we do, we say, God, with everything I do, help what I do to bring glory to you. And with my life, the life that you give me, God, I hope that I can serve you. And I pray that all of my prayers that I pray, God, I pray as though I'm dependent upon you. And in my prayers, I'm expressing my gratitude to you. And with the offering that I bring, it's a reflection of my gratitude for you. It all goes together. It's all a part of your worship. All of it. Jesus said in Matthew 6:19, do not store up for yourselves treasures on earth. That's what we all do. Jesus said, don't store up for yourselves treasures on earth where rust and moth will destroy, where thieves break in and steal. Instead, verse 20, store up for yourselves treasures up there in heaven where moth and rust do not destroy, where thieves do not break in and steal. Yes, it's a part of worship. Write that down. Secondly, you are storing up treasures in heaven. And honestly, I don't even know what that means. I know what treasure on earth is. I mean, we do that. We do that every day. But somehow what we give, we're storing up. There is something up there that he's going to return to us. It's a treasure in heaven. But number three, and the third bullet there, write this down. This is what I want you to get, is that you are sowing, you are supporting the local church. We literally have hundreds of ministries where we serve this community. I can't even tell you how many different organizations we're involved that are feeding the hungry and the poor and the homeless. We have an event here called it's the largest event in America for foster care children. There's like 26 different organizations. We bring them all together. We take care of everything. Now, I want to ask you a question. Do you think we should charge the foster care kids to show up here? Like we're going to charge you $20 each to come here. We got a big thing planned, but we want to charge $20 each for each of you to come. No. We do this year after year after year. You should be here. This campus is covered with kids all over this city that think that nobody cares about them. And we host that evening and give them gifts and food and games and bouncers out there. They leave here thinking it's the greatest day of their life. It's just one of 100 different ministries that we have here at our church. We also have helped start churches in Kansas City, We've helped a church in Moore Park get started. We've helped Freedom Church. They're trying to get into a new facility. There's a church out in Ventura called Mission Church that wouldn't even be there had we not supported them from the beginning. There's a brand new church in Burbank called Antioch Church. There was a guy that was in prison, a life in prison. His name's Casey Diaz. Somehow he got out, started coming to this church. God put it on his heart to start a brand new church in Burbank called Antioch Church. And we were like the first church to get in on supporting his new work there in Burbank. There's a church down in San Diego called New Vintage Church that we helped get started. There's a church in Florida called Restoration Church. There's a church in Hawaii that we're helping. There's a group in Orange County, a young kid that I know named Tyler Oakson. He's got all these, got hundreds of young people meeting on Friday nights and worshiping. We're a part of that. I was with a guy last week. We're helping start a brand new church called Riverland Church in Brisbane, Australia. A young guy named John Cameron, who's already agreed to come and preach for our revival. So you can meet him. You won't understand a word he says either. But John is one of the most dynamic, gifted speakers in the on the entire globe. He's going to start a church. You trust me, in 10 years from now, it will be one of the largest churches on the planet Earth. And we support churches like this all over the country. We also helped raise $1 million during the fires, the Altadena fires and the Brentwood fires. $1 million our church helped raise. We also gave $130,000 to people who translate the Bible into languages all over the world, to people who don't have a Bible in their own language. We gave $50,000 to North Korea defectors. We gave $50,000 to an organization in Asia that helped 1,000 families who live with disabilities so that they can get by. There's a ministry in India that we support that last year they had 98,000 conversions. They started 652 churches in India. They have an online service that reaches 3.8 million viewers every single week. There's another ministry that we're a big supporter of called Convoy of Hope. Convoy of Hope is in 88 different countries. They feed 1 million people every single day in 33 third world countries around the globe. We also gave $1 million away to international missions in China, in Jordan, Saudi Arabia, Indonesia, the Philippines, Vietnam, South Sudan, Jericho, France, Turkey, Japan, Uganda, Iran, Iraq, Spain, and many other countries is where our missionary money goes. Last week, I was preaching in Australia, and I was preaching how every person should have a passport. And because God is calling, God is moving all around the world. And just like God called Abraham, God might call you to go somewhere. You should have a passport right now, so I don't travel. You should have a passport in case God calls you to go someplace. You're ready to go. Right after service, this tall, beautiful woman came up to me with this strong, strong African accent. She said, Pastor, my family is from Sudan, but I have never been there. And God has been working in my life, telling me that I need to go to my home country and be the light of Jesus. And she says, I've been fighting this calling, and you said everybody needs to get a passport so that when God calls you, and she goes, I just want you to know that your message has motivated me to get my passport. And she said, Will you pray for me that I can raise the funds to get this passport? And I said, no. And she was like, what? I said, no, I will not pray for that. I said, my church will give you the money to get your passport. She was like, what? How's that going to happen? So just leave me a message. You somehow get me your contact information. I will send me the receipt for what that passport costs. There's no reason for you not to have a passport. We have a missions committee, and I'll just get, it's like $400 or $500. I'll get it from them, and I'll just send it to you. Well, how are you going to do it? I said, don't you worry about it. I will get it to you. You just get me the receipt. She sent me the receipt. In those last 7 days, I got the receipt. I've already got the money, five $100 bills. It's already in an envelope. It just needs to be mailed, which will be mailed Monday. It's going to be FedExed down to Melbourne. To a youth pastor of the church where I was just served. He knows the young lady. He'll get the money to her. I want to ask you a question. When that young lady gets that passport, She goes to Sudan. She lifts up the name of Jesus in that country. Do you think that God is going to bless us because we've helped provide for her the means to go to that country? Yes or no? This is the no-brainer. So that when you give, you're saying thank you, and you're a part of our missions. You're a part of our ministries. You're a part of everything we do and every ministry around this entire planet when you give. Amen? It's part of your worship. Number three, can you test God? Turn to your neighbor and say, can you test God? I want you to look at Malachi 1. This is Old Testament. Everybody say Old Testament. There's a principle here. God told the people in that day, when you bring blind animals for sacrifice, is that not wrong? When you sacrifice crippled or diseased animals, is that not wrong? And then he said, try offering them to your governor. I thought, I have a governor. I thought that. And what's he saying here? Well, every nation has people in leadership positions. And he's saying, would you give a crippled or diseased animal to your governor? Would he be pleased with you? Would he accept you? Says the Lord Almighty. I want you to write this down. God expects our best. They were supposed to go out into the flock and find the very best lamb. Instead, they'd go out and they would go, oh, there's one who's blind, or there's one who's crippled. Oh, that one's full of, that's diseased. I can't even sell that one. I'll give that one to God. And God says, what are you doing? Look what he says in verse 11. He says, my name, and I've never thought about this until, I've read this 1,000 times. This has never made sense to me until I was working on this message. He said, my name will be great among the nations, not just in Israel. That somehow God's people, when you do your best, he said, my name will be great among the nations from the rising to the setting of the sun. In every place, incense and pure offerings will be brought to my name, because my name will be great among the nations, says the Lord Almighty. It never made sense to me until I just worked on that list to show what our church does, that somehow by what we do here, that God's name is glorified among the nations. Amen. Go up to verse 13. He says, when you bring injured, crippled, or diseased animals and offer them a sacrifice, should I accept them, says the Lord? Cursed is the cheat who has an acceptable male in his flock and vows to give it, but then sacrifices a blemished animal to the Lord. For I'm a great king, says the Lord Almighty, and my name is to be feared among the nations. Go over to chapter 3, verse 8, real quick. He said, will a man rob God, yet you rob me? But you ask, how do we rob you? In tithes and in offerings. Verse 9, you're under a curse, the whole nation of you, because you're robbing from me. I don't know if you think our nation's under a curse, but I think we are. We're $37, $38 trillion in debt. If you don't understand that's a curse, I don't know what to say to you. But then God says this in verse 10. This is Old Testament. Everybody say Old Testament. Bring the whole tithe into the storehouse, that there may be food in my house. And then God says what? Test me in this. This is Old Testament. Everybody say Old Testament. This is Old Testament. But he said, test me and see if I will not throw open the floodgates of heaven and pour out so much blessing that you won't even have enough room for it. Now, if I asked you if you wanted that, you would say, I want that. But I would say, oh, no, no, no, no, no, no. That's Old Testament. So you use the Old Testament as an excuse on the first half of that verse, but you want the second half of that verse. 400 years before the law, Abraham tithed. There was no law. Abraham was tithing. 300 years before the law, Jacob tithed. Now go back to where people are filling in blanks. If you can go to that last slide with all three. Should be our best. God says, test me. And they did what's called a scroll of remembrance. Now stay with me on this. When I was a kid, my parents taught me how to tithe. So for 60 years, every dollar I've ever made, I've given myself 10% to the church. Every dollar I make, I give 10% to Shepherd. The next 10%, I've saved. What if you saved 10% of every dollar you ever made? I gave 10%, I saved 10%, and I've lived off the 80%. And I'm a living testimony as I look back over my life that whatever shovel I've used to give to God, that God uses that same shovel to give back to me. The Old Testament, just so you know, the Old Testament, it was a law. But it wasn't just 10%. They had several other laws. They had to give as much as 30%. So people are always dismissing this whole thing, but that first tenth, which is the first tenth, was holy. It was sacred, the Bible says, and it belonged to God. So what do we do today? Well, there is nothing that we have to give according to a law. We are free to do whatever we want. You walk in here week after week, never give a thing. But there are many people here that do come in here, and they have an offering that they give that represents their gratitude and their thanksgiving. They start with something. They make a commitment, and they watch God. They put God to the test. Here's the deal. Throughout all the Bible, there are many verses that say, I don't have time to show it, where God says, do not test the Lord your God. Do not test the Lord your God. You do not test. We're just mere humans. He's Almighty God. We don't test God. But there's only one place in all the Bible where God says, you know what? In this case, you test me. And you bring me your very best is the principle. And see if I don't throw open those floodgates and bless you beyond your ability to even contain it.
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2: My life before Jesus was pretty complicated, and you know, I made my own life complicated. I was involved in drugs and alcohol and just living a really, really ungodly life. I hit a bottom that really, really made me reach out to Jesus. It was a time in my life where I've never been so desperate. You know, I didn't want to die, but I wasn't sure that I wanted to live. I was in a treatment facility to address my addiction and my alcohol issues. The treatment center was in Long Beach. So I was way out there where I heard Pastor Dudley. And every morning I would get up early in the morning before everybody else would get up, and I would turn on the TV and follow some pastors and preachers on TV. And, you know, I followed a few of them, but none of them really touched me like Pastor Dudley did. Pastor Dudley would speak. I was feeling his words more than I was really, you know, hearing them. So a few months later, maybe like 6 months later, I found myself here in the Valley, starting a new life out here, and found out that Pastor Dudley was the main pastor at Porter Ranch. So that was like weird. I was like, wow, that's crazy, you know. I started attending Porter Ranch every week and found out that there was a a smaller church down the street from my house, so I wouldn't have to commute all the way to Port Ranch, West Valley. So as soon as I came here, it was like perfect. It was cozy. Everybody was so friendly. I felt like I arrived, like I'm home. You know what I mean? Like there was an overwhelming sense of peace when I walked in here, because I've been struggling for so long out in the trenches of addiction and alcoholism and crime and all that. You know, basically it was off to the races after that. I started getting to know men here, and they you know, surrounded me with love. And it was nice to actually be in a life group and talk about something other than, you know, 12-step programs or something other than drugs and alcohol. Every day there's these prayers and signs, and I read the word, and I get something different every time, and I just try to follow that throughout the day. There was a point in time where I kind of slid, fell back. I stopped coming to church, and I kind of fell off the wayside. You know what I mean? And that just goes to show you, it goes to show me that just because I gave myself, my life to the Lord, doesn't mean that life is going to get easier because I'm a Christian. It just shows you that it's there's going to be struggles. At that point, when I was sitting in a detox at the treatment center, I really knew that I had to get baptized. It was one of those dark moments where it was like, Lord, please help me, like get me out of this. I've had enough, you know? And I just had the thought, well, get baptized was it. Like sign the deal, sign the contract, you know, get baptized and come roll with us, you know? And that's how it was for me. So I reached out to a brother that's here at West Valley, Brother Greg, and then I said, hey man, I need to get baptized right now. Let's get this done. So we arranged to get that done right as soon as possible. And I made a promise to God that day that I'm going to go ahead and live that life. And now today, now that I've found Jesus, I'm thankful for every single day of life that I'm blessed with. I make sure that I give thanks to Jesus and the Lord for every day that we are all blessed to have.
12: I'm Kyle Welch. We invite you to join us every weekday at this time when we again lift up Jesus with Pastor Dudley.
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13: I have no idea. We may not have ever met before. We're talking right now. I'm Daniel, and I have no idea what your role is today. But know that God has placed you in that role, and your job is to do it today. Sometimes I feel like we look around and, hey, maybe we listen here on the radio and we hear people giving sermons, we hear these incredible stories and testimonies, and we say, well, my life isn't that. And we think that there's something wrong with us. Your life today, your testimony, your pulpit, may be just the interaction you have with someone. It could be the raising of your kids. It could be anything. God uses our everyday lives to bless others, to point to Him. And just be used that way. Be open to whatever it looks like.
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16: I had gone to school for accounting, and I worked in that computer field for about 13 years. And then I had my first child, and I went back to work. 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And they're like, do you want to come back to work? Because we're going to dissolve your department. And I said, absolutely. So I had the second child. Tried to take the first one back to his little daycare. And he's like, no, Mommy, no, don't leave me. And right then, I'm like, oh, my gosh, I cannot go back to work. And so I ended up going home, and I decided to become a nurse. I just went back to school when they were little, and my husband was watching. I'd take one class a semester, and it took like 5 years, and finally ended up becoming a nurse, working nights so I could pick them up from school. And
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19: When Abraham Lincoln was elected president in 1860, America stood on the edge of collapse. Over the next 4 years, the Civil War claimed more than 700,000 lives and tested whether our republic could endure. As the war drew to a close, Lincoln looked beyond victory. He looked toward healing. In his second inaugural address, he challenged the nation, "Let us strive on to bind up the nation's wounds, to achieve and cherish a just and lasting peace." Lincoln understood that preserving the greatest experiment in self-government required more than winning a war. It required the character to restore what had been broken. More than 160 years later, America still faces division. The question is not whether we'll disagree. The question is whether we still have the wisdom and the character to heal together.
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3: No one can hide their sin from God. God sees it all. And we have to answer to our sin. Whatsoever man sows, he will also reap. These are the facts of the Bible. These are the facts of God's words. We can't get away from this. So to the Spirit, though. So to God's word. So to his truth. And you will reap the Spirit of eternal life.
2: In today's world, cameras are everywhere. On front porches, in stores, at intersections. It can feel like there's no place you're not being watched. But today, Pastor David reminds you of a deeper reality. There is someone who sees far more than any camera ever could. God's vision reaches everywhere and into everything. Nothing is hidden from him, not your actions, not your thoughts, not even your heart, and that truth changes how you live. Now, open your Bible to the book of Judges, chapter 10, as Pastor David continues his message, Joy or Fire.
3: They told Abimelech, and he took the people and divided them into three companies and laid wait in the field and looked, and behold, the people were coming forth out of the city, and he rose up against them and smote them. And Abimelech and the company that was with him rushed forward and stood in the entrance of the gate of the city. And so they couldn't get back in the city. And the two other companies ran upon all the people that were in the fields, and they slew them. Verse 45, and Abimelech fought against the city all that day, and he took the city and slew the people that was therein and beat down the city and sowed it with salt. He ruined their fields with salt. And when all the men of the tower of Shechem heard that, they entered into a hold of the house of the god Bereth. So they all hear of Abimelech coming after them, and they turn and run into this tower of one of the gods they worshiped. How big is your God in the day of trouble is the picture here. How big is your God in the day of trouble? We're going to see here that their God has no power. Their God can protect them at all. And the question is, how big is your God when trouble comes? You know, if your God is booze or drugs or pornography or pleasure, you know that when trouble comes, those gods won't be able to stand against the trouble at all. You need to be with the biggest God. You need to be with the true and living God, because only he can bring forth the true and living victory we have in our lives. These people are fleeing to their tower, the gods they worshiped, and we know they won't help them one bit. When all the men, verse 46 there, all the men of the tower of Shechem heard, they entered and fled into this tower, this god of Bereth. And it was told Abimelech that all the men of the tower of Shechem were gathered together there. And Abimelech went out, he got him up to the Mount Zalmon, he and all the people that were with him. And Abimelech took an axe in his hand and cut down a bow, a limb from the trees. And he took it and laid it on his shoulder and said unto the people that were with him, what you have seen me do, make haste, hurry, and do as I have done. So he's telling all the people, go cut down a limb of a tree and bring it forth as the same way I did. Verse 49, and all the people likewise cut down every man his bow and followed Abimelech and put them to the hold against the tower and set the hold on fire upon them, so that all the men of the tower of Shechem died also, about 1,000 men and women. So this is Jotham's prophecy back in that parable. This is his prophecy and his call to repentance. Now it's being played out and coming true against all the people, as we're seeing the judging hand of God coming down. And we see that their God was no help. That tower was no help to them. They're completely destroyed. And we find this same thing in today's time. You know, you read Revelation 18 and it talks about the merchants of the world. You know, all the kings of the world in this world we have today, all the ones who have the money and have the power. Revelation 18 says overnight, within hours, they're going to lose everything upon God's judgment. So their gods have no say against the true and living God. Verse 15, then went Abimelech to the Bez and encamped against Thebez and took it. But there was a strong tower within the city, and there fled all the men and women and all they of the city and shut it to them and got them up to the top of the tower. So he chases these guys down and they hide in their god tower as well. Verse 52, and Abimelech came unto the tower and fought against it and went hard unto the door of the tower to burn it with fire. And a certain woman cast a piece of millstone upon Abimelech's head, a large rock from this tower. She threw this large rock, and it hit Abimelech's head, and it broke his skull. Takes a good woman to break a man sometimes, right? That's exactly what happened, this good woman. So his skull's broken, verse 54. Then he called hastily unto the young man, his armor bearer, and said unto him, draw your sword and slay me, kill me, that men say not of me, a woman slew me. Isn't that great? You know, here the pride of man just welling up. You know, I don't want to go down knowing that I got killed by a woman. Put your sword in me. And his young man thrust him through, and Abimelech died. So here we see that there's no escape. There's no escape from sin and the judgment of God's wrath to come. There's no escape for anyone. God is patient. God is long-suffering. That's the kind of God we serve. And we see for 3 long years as we began this story, for 3 long years, God's hand of long-suffering was upon Abimelech. And he was patient. And he was waiting for the people to repent. But there was no repentance. And because there was no repentance, there was a price to be paid, because there's always a price to be paid. And so we find here that they're reaping what they're sowing. And we find here also that when we sin, we have to understand there is no place of escape from God's judgment. There's no hiding. The only place of escape that we have today is in Jesus Christ, our Lord and Savior. That's the place of escape for all His people. If we don't find Christ and receive Him as our Lord and Savior, we're all on that runaway plane headed towards God's wrath and judgment. But in Jesus, we have the one we can escape to. It goes on, verse 55, and it says, and when the men of Israel saw that Abimelech was dead, they departed every man unto his place. Thus, notice, God rendered, and He always will. Thus God rendered the wickedness of Abimelech, which he did unto his father Gideon, in slaying his 70 brethren, and all the evil of the men of Shechem, killing two evil birds with one stone, all the evil men of Shechem did God render upon their heads, and upon them came the curse of Jotham, the son of Jerubbaal. So the idea here is that God's the one who orchestrated this all. Remember the movie years ago with Bill Murray in it? I forget what movie, but the line you never forgot, just the facts, Jack. Well, that's what we have here. God's giving us these facts as summarized in Judges 9. And these facts tell us that there's a call to repentance. As Jotham says, hearken unto my words and God will hearken unto yours. There's an opportunity of 3 years for that repentance to happen. And the people do not repent. And God knew where their hearts were. And Jotham warned them of the justice and judgment of God to be rendered unto them. And again, the idea is no one can hide their sin from God. God sees it all. And we have to answer to our sin. Whatsoever man sows, he will also reap. These are the facts of the Bible. These are the facts of God's words. We can't get away from this. Sow to the Spirit, though. Sow to God's word. Sow to his truth. And you will reap the Spirit of eternal life. But if you sow to the world, you sow to the things of the world, you sow to bad, you sow to evil, then you will reap destruction and death for yourself. Romans 2, 7 through 9 says, to them who by patience continue in well-doing seek for glory and honor and immortality, eternal life. But unto them that are contentious and do not obey the truth, but obey unrighteousness, then indignation and wrath, tribulation and anguish will be upon every soul of man that does evil. So there is a choice to be made. The choice is either rejoicing in the Lord or setting yourself up for fire and eventual destruction. That is not of God's will. It's not of his purpose. But he loves us so much that he gives us the opportunity to repent and make that choice. And look at what happens moving on in chapter 10, just a few more verses. And after Abimelech, there arose to defend Israel, so another judge, Tola, the son of Pua, the son of Dudu. I'm glad Pua wasn't pronounced P-U, that would be kind of odd, but the son of Pua, the son of Dudu, a man of Issachar, and he dwelt in Shamer in Mount Ephraim. And he judged Israel, notice, 23 years, and died, and was buried in Shamar. And after him arose Jair, a Gileadite, and judged Israel 22 years. And he had 30 sons that rode on 30 ass colts, 30 donkeys, and they had 30 cities, which are called Havoth-Jair unto this day, which are in the land of Gilead. And Jair died and was buried in Canaan. So Israel, what this testifies up is after God had rendered judgment unto Abimelech and his followers, he raises up two judges, Tola and Jair. And what he raises up is two men that aren't pretenders like Abimelech. They're not shadowy characters. These are two men who love God, who reverence God, who are walking with God in the righteous way. And under these two men, God gives forth peace unto Israel, for the testimony here is for 50 years. But it's interesting looking at these two judges. Tola, it says that he's the son of Pua, the son of Dudu. The names of those two men mean he's the son of splendor and is one who is loved by God. And the name Tola actually means in the Hebrew, little worm. And it's derived from the Hebrew word tolath. And what Tolath was in the Hebrew, Tolath was a grub, a little grub. And this little grub was known for its color. Its color was scarlet and crimson. And what this little grub would do when it produced more little grubs is that it would climb a tree when it was pregnant. And it would attach itself to a tree. And then it would hatch these eggs. And as this grub's carcass stayed on the tree, this like little river of crimson and scarlet would ooze from the grub and drip down this tree as the new grubs were hatched and birthed and given life. So you see the picture, don't you, in Tola? It's the picture of Jesus Christ. It's a wonderful picture that God's giving us in this judge. And that word Toleth is the same word used from Psalm 22:6, where it was said, but I am a worm, a Toleth, and no man, a reproach of men and despised of the people. So this Tola is a type of Christ as judge and deliverer. Jesus speaking of sin and the offenses of the hands and the foot and the eye said in Mark 9:44, where their worm dies not, the fire is not quenched. The judgment is continually on where the worm dies not. The people under Tola they died. They died to self. They died to submission to the one God had put over them. They died to the righteousness of God. And because of that, God blessed them with 23 years of peace. And then Tola died, and God raised up this judge, Jair. Now, Jair means in the Hebrew, enlighten. And isn't that the perfect picture? You know, once we receive Christ, we have that enlightenment, don't we? We have that enlightenment to walk in. And so here the nation of Israel under Jair, they walked 22 more years in this time of peace. And it says through Jair, this enlightened one, look at the blessings that come upon those who are enlightened by God. It says that increase and honor came to his family. He had 30 sons, so he was blessed. They all had honorable positions because we find them riding on donkeys. Donkeys was the chariot of kings in the day. Donkeys was the limousine of the day. So they all had honorable positions. And it also says that they were blessed by God. They had many blessings from God because they had wonderful possessions as they ruled over 30 different cities. This is what happens to God's people when we walk in his enlightenment. So we see two testimonies of God rendering goodness to good sowers. Tola, we see the death of Christ and the submission to Christ when one dies to self. And Jair, we see the blessings of God upon a life submitted to righteousness and the blessings that come upon that life in enlightenment. I want to just do a couple more verses as we finish out here, because after these 50 years of peace, again, we have an apostasy. Look at verse 6. And the children of Israel did evil. This is chapter 10, verse 6. And the children of Israel did evil again in the sight of the Lord. And they turned and served Balaam and Ashtaroth and the gods of Syria and the gods of Zidon and the gods of Moab and the gods of the children of Ammon and the gods of the Philistines. And they forsook the Lord and served not him. Now what the writer is doing is he's setting the stage for the next two judges. We're going to find Jephthah in chapters 11 through 12 or 11 through 12. Yes. And then we're going to find Samson, the judge that follows him, in chapters 13 through 16. But this is the setup for those judges. They fell again. Verse 7, and the anger of the Lord was hot against Israel. And he sold them into the hand of the Philistines and into the hands of the children of Ammon. So again, the law of reaping and sowing. And that year they vexed and oppressed the children of Israel. 18 years, all the children of Israel that were on the other side of the Jordan in the land of the Amorites, which is in Gilead. Moreover, the children of Ammon passed over Jordan to fight also against Judah and against Benjamin and against the house of Ephraim, so that Israel was sore distressed. They were very much distressed. And the children of Israel cried unto the Lord. It only took them 18 years to break and say, uncle, and cry unto the Lord, saying, we have sinned against you, both because we have forsaken our God, and we've also served Balaam. And the Lord said unto the children of Israel, did not I deliver you from the Egyptians and from the Amorites, from the children of Ammon and from the Philistines? The Zidonians also and the Amalekites and the Manoites did oppress you, and you cried to me, and I delivered you out of their hand. Yet you have forsaken me and served other gods. Wherefore I will deliver you no more. Go and cry unto the gods which you have chosen. Let them deliver you in the time of your tribulation. So here, God's going to bring a deliverer. It's the setup for it. But here we see how Israel, they've returned to their idolatry. After 50 years of grace and peace with the Lord, they've turned to their idolatry. They're worshiping many different gods. They're forsaking the true and living God of Israel. And of course, what it shows us as we close out here, it shows us that those who try to worship God and mammon, those who try to worship the true God and the treasures of the world. If you try to do it both, it just isn't going to work. Because what's going to happen if you try to worship both of these things, you're going to eventually forsake the true and living God. Your heart's going to be moved in a direction towards the world, not in a direction towards God, if you're trying to serve both God and mammon. And the application we can see is, of course, in the parable of the sowers that Jesus came, said that there will be some who sow his word in thorny ground. That's the idea of the world. It's the thorns that'll choke out the good word that you have. And so if you find yourself worshiping in the world and trying to worship God, eventually the world's going to win out. It's going to choke out his truth. It has been said, if God does not have all of your heart, he will eventually have none of it. And again, we find this is the folly of Israel. They were blessed. 50 years of peace, and they started worshiping other gods. They're bringing judgment upon themselves in doing this. They're asking for judgment, and God brings it to them. He brings them under oppression and distress for some 18 years. But the message we walk away with here, as we've seen this lay out with Abimelech and Jotham, and now the Israel fallen again, the lesson we can't miss is the choice. It's a choice. The choice is ours. We can walk in the righteousness and blessing of God, or we can choose to turn from that and walk in the world and be subject to all sorts of

0: He says, choose the good path. Choose my way, and you will find rejoicing in your heart unto everlasting and everlasting. Why don't we pray? Lord, we want to thank you for the truth that you so give us. And Lord Jesus, thank you that it's in you we have an everlasting hope, and it's in you that we have heaven and the promise of eternity with you, Father God. Lord, we know your word is truth, and we know your word speaks of a judgment. We know, Lord God, that you will judge sin once and forever at the end of the ages, at the end of the days. Lord, we pray right now that there's no one in this room that is choosing fire. There's no one that is walking that path to hell, but rather they choose you, Lord God. And if you have not chosen the way, the redemption, the way out of the fire, I want to give you that opportunity right now. Don't delay. Don't hesitate. You may not have tomorrow to make that choice, but God's giving it to you right now. He's saying, choose my way, not death and destruction. Choose Jesus. Christ paid the price for our sins. He nailed all of our sins to the cross so that we could be seen by God in a righteous way, so that we could have entrance into eternity. But we must see the price, the blood atonement on the cross. We must recognize that that's our judgment, but in Christ, he received it all. So if you have not received Christ as your Lord and Savior, do that. Invite him into your heart. Say, God, I believe this truth. I want to believe it. I want to receive it. Fill my heart with it now. Change me, transform me unto your ways. Make that sincere proclamation of faith, and it will be done. God is faithful, and he is just, and he will be faithful to complete the work he began in you. But you must come not in hardness, but in softness of heart, ready to receive. Invite him into your life. Ask him to be Lord of your life. Ask to be filled of the Holy Spirit that will lead you along God's righteous path in this world, and in hope and in joy, and not in striving against the things of the world. Lord God, we want to thank you for all that you do in our lives. We thank you for the truth of your word, Lord. Let these lessons be sown rightly in our hearts, Lord, as we face the trials and temptations out there in the world. We give you all praise and glory this morning, and we thank you for your word. We thank you for your truth. We thank you for your salvation, Lord Jesus. And it is in your name we pray. Amen.
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2: 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You ever wake up, stretch, say, man, I need some wisdom today? Okay, I don't really do that either. Maybe I should. Maybe we all should. And if that's the case, then, well, the really good place to turn is Proverbs. A lot of wisdom in there.

0: I'm Daniel. Proverb 1 through 31. So technically, you could wake up every day of the month, and just read a proverb and hear some things about wisdom. This is one that stuck out. My name's Daniel, by the way. Proverbs 12, verse 25. I would encourage you to build on this today. It says, anxiety weighs down the heart, but a kind word cheers it up. So give someone a kind word today. And then I'm thinking about, you know, how people have different love languages, and so some people are a little more, words don't mean a lot to them, but maybe an act does, or maybe spending time with them does. Well, with someone you know, maybe they're going through something, or maybe just say, man, I want to love on this person today. Just kind of think about what you've observed, what their love language might be, and then do something that'll show them love in that way. Kind word never hurts as well.
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0: All right, so the clock has hit 1:30, and that means, you know what time it is. 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

0: men of prayer. But you need to pray, and you need to pray, and you need to press. But I've done that. Do it again. Do it again. You didn't stop eating last week. Do it again. Keep pressing in and pressing in. The more I seek him, the more I find him. And the more I find him, I want to seek him. And the prayer of a righteous man availeth much. And ask him. Ask him, if you then, being evil, know how to give good gifts to your children, how much more will your Father in heaven give the Holy Spirit to those who ask him?
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2: 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Prince of Preachers Charles Spurgeon once said, "If by excessive labor we die before reaching the average age of man, worn out in the master's service, then glory be to God. We shall have so much less of earth and so much more of heaven." 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How imperative it is that we get right with God and walk in His anointing on our lives. Are you ready? 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
0: We still don't see things perfectly. Why? Because when that which is perfect hasn't come yet. Jesus hasn't come yet. When he comes, yes, prophecy will cease, tongues will be done away with, love will not fail, but that which is perfect has not come yet. And D. Martin Lloyd-Jones made that point. He said, then if we say the gifts are gone, that means we now see better than Paul. And I sure can't make that statement. I don't know about you, but again, don't let the abuses push you away from what the Spirit can do in our hearts. It must be a life's pursuit. Pursuing God is a life pursuit. The Holy Spirit coming upon and powerfully weeping and at the altar and emotional worship, that doesn't happen anymore. Well, that's where you're going to stay, sir, for the rest of your life. And I guarantee you will turn hard and critical and legalistic and dogmatic without that deep working of the Spirit breaking your pride out of your heart. I've seen it more times than I can count, without a shadow of a doubt. And so, baptizing the Spirit is what they call it. You'll hear that term out there a lot. Brother, have you received your baptism of the Spirit? Pentecostal churches talk about that a lot. Have you received your baptism of the Spirit? And I know what they're saying, because there's something that I think early Methodists taught, even the Moravians, Count Zindendorf, and many people like that. I'm going to go over it next week. So much in church history, sometimes they would teach there's a second work of grace, is what they would call it. Okay, so the first work of grace is you're saved. And the second work of grace is now you need to keep pressing in, you need to keep praying, you need to keep asking for, you need to keep seeking this baptism of the Holy Spirit. That's why they say, have you received your baptism of the Spirit yet? And people are like, what are you talking about? And so studying all this, looking at the Bible, of course, talking, with the elders over the years, we all agree that there is the baptism of the Holy Spirit. Again, just sticking with Scripture, the baptism of the Holy Spirit is when you're baptized into you're a believer. You're baptized into Christianity, as far as the baptism of the Holy Spirit comes upon you when you're saved. I don't really see where the Bible's like, okay, hey, over the next couple of years, you're going to be dead and barren for a while. So just keep sick, just wait. Just ask God for the second work of grace. Ask God for the baptism of the Spirit. But we're kind of all saying the same thing, because often people don't receive that at salvation. Hello? How many can relate to that? You know it came years later. And I can give, there's a book called They Found the Secret that I've talked about before. John Bunyan, Amy Carmichael, Adoniram Judson, Hudson Taylor, John Bunyan, Whitfield, Wesley, I think. Adrian Rogers, you hear him on the radio. He talks about this later. A.W. Tozer. What happens is they're Christians, and for years, Oswald Chambers was teaching at a seminary as a professor. And he said, the Bible was dry. Most boring book I had read. I'm saved, but I'm just not, there's no fire there. He's a professor. Read D.L. Moody. He was a pastor. No fire, really. Building his own ministry. But then years later, what happens? This baptism, this unction, this fire, whatever you want to call it, they didn't have it back then, but they receive it now, and now they're on fire for God, and they wonder if they were even saved to begin with. It's so powerful. And I've talked about this before. That's what happened to me in 1999 when the Spirit came upon me. It's just, talk about life changing. It's completely, bye-bye world. And now the fullness of the Spirit. And so the only thing I can think of that makes sense and listening and reading their biographies and understanding is, this is why I say this often, they had all of the Holy Spirit at their conversion, but He didn't have all of them. Now it makes perfect sense. So if somebody's fully surrendered, Lord, I want all of you. It's like, hey, no, it's probably going to take about 5 years from now. There's something called a second work of grace. You have to keep praying for the baptism of the Spirit, the fullness of the Spirit. It could take 10 years. It could take, you're waiting for this. That was my first stage of salvation. Now comes my second stage of salvation. It doesn't work that way because many people, Charles Finney received the mighty baptism of the Spirit the next day after his conversion when he's out in the forest crying out to God. There's so many different stories, and it often has to do with the fully surrendered life. Once they give up everything, I've seen conversion and baptized in the Spirit, fullness of the Spirit, on fire for God, boom, and end of story. But for the majority of believers, let's be honest. And I think what happened, I was right up there in Wrightwood at 12 years old. I remember repenting, believing Jesus, had the peace. My mom was happy. I was happy. Everything's good. But then, my dad was a tough guy, farms of Oklahoma. My friends, my influence is like, I don't want to be some Jesus guy. That's kind of, I'll go to church with my mom. Right? I'm my mama's boy on Sunday, but I'm my daddy's boy Monday through Saturday, hunting, fishing, cussing a little bit. Try Copenhagen at 12. Glad it didn't stick too long. And so I'm quenching and grieving the Spirit at my conversion. And then when God finally said, okay, tough guy, break you. Lord, I can't take anymore. I give you everything. I give you everything. God, fill me. Fill me. So the same thing that could have happened didn't happen for 17 years later. But how many believers are living their whole life like that? That's why I often talk about full surrender. Without that, you're quenching and grieving the Spirit because He doesn't fill you to do what you want to do. To the degree you're filled is weighs equally with the degree you surrender. That's why throughout this church, you've seen it before, people on fire for God. There's people I look up to that, man, they're on fire for God. You heard that Paul Washer clip I played a couple months ago? Some of you need to go find it. When Paul Washer received the Holy Spirit years after conversion, he was so desperate, crying out to God, walking in the hills of East Texas. The hill country, and the Spirit of God came upon him. There's a desperation though. It's not like a light switch either. Okay, I'm fully surrendering today. Everything Jesus, Shane said, better happen to me. Sometimes there's a pursuing. It's called pressing in. It's called He's a rewarder of those who diligently seek Him. So it might not happen right away. It's a pursuit. And that's why I don't know. The wind blows where it wants. I don't know why the Holy Spirit does this here. Sometimes you see a 12-year-old receive the Lord. And man, they're on fire for the Lord. They're worshiping and speaking. Like, where did that happen? Why did I have to wait 17 years? Probably because they didn't care what anybody thought. They wanted more of God and more of God and more of God. So you see people, they're just on fire for God. Their continence, their joy. And then you see other people kind of in the middle. Any middle people? You know, it's like, I visited the hospital home last week and I love to come to worship sometimes. And like, you know, there's a kind of, you know, there's something there. But then you get to this, you know, then there's other people. It's like, my lifetime pursuit is quenching and grieving the Spirit. I'm in another wrong relationship. I'm fornicating again. I'm getting drunk again. I'm watching, and they live in this state of carnality, and they consistently quench and grieve the Spirit. That's why those things have to be repented of, and full surrender must take place, and God falls upon an empty vessel that wants to do, when you say, Lord, whatever you want me to do, and you mean it, then it might be a pursuit, because God might be testing you. See, I don't know the heart, God does. Somebody could say, Lord, I give you everything this morning. Okay, let's see. If you don't feel anything for a while, are you still going to pursue me? Are you still going to follow me? And so Peter experiences this incredible, incredible baptism of the Holy Spirit. That's why they call it the baptism. They call it unction. They call it the fire of God. They call it not the new birth, but the new life of the Spirit. There's so many different terms because we don't know what to call it. But I remember I used to read books. I've shared this before. You know, I still read books, but 100 years ago, I remember a couple different books. I'm like, man, they're onto something here. And I'm not endorsing this. I'm just telling you what it says because I think it's important to have somebody qualified, obviously leading a church. But many churches, when they would look for a pastor, the number one question was not, where did he get his degree? Where did he go to seminary? Their number one question was, has he received the baptism of fire? And I just get chills thinking of that. That would be the number one question for me. Absolutely. Absolutely. Hey, we got this church. Has that person received his baptism of fire? Then I'll look at the theological education. Because that should never be the determining factor. It helps. You got to have a good theology. And I told this story before. I don't want to embarrass people, but I'm just trying to bring it in. There's a church in Lancaster. They're looking for a pastor. I went there. Morgan remembers, like, hey, I believe God's calling from my life. I'll never forget this. I mentioned his name before, so I probably won't do it this time. But he goes, oh, Shane, we can't consider you because you don't have a degree. That couldn't even be considered at a church in Lancaster because I didn't have a degree. It's like, do you want to hear preaching? Do you want to talk? I'll talk with your PhD, and I guarantee I'll go head-to-head with him on these issues of theology. But because man didn't anoint me, that I'm not qualified, and now our church has a much larger reach than that church. And again, I'm not, hear my heart, I'm not minimizing education. If you can and you feel God's calling you to do it, absolutely. I studied the same books they're reading in seminary. I did the same studying, the same church history, the same things. But it's God's calling upon a person that really matters. Because when you put somebody in a church with a PhD, they can fail big time. I've got examples, but I'm not going to give them to you this morning. And you can put somebody in with no degree and it can fail. And you can put somebody in a pulpit who's anointed by God, who's got the fire of God, and it can still fail. if they don't stay close to their shepherd, if they don't stay close to that living water. And so Peter saw this experience. And he said, can anybody forbid water? In other words, let's baptize these people. Let's baptize them. They've received the Holy Spirit. Let's baptize them. And he said, let's go get baptized. But I have two questions for you. There are some that I've talked to, maybe you know people, you can send this to them, that they believe that a person's not saved until they are baptized. Roman Catholic teaches it's called baptismal regeneration. Some of the early church fathers embrace it as well. And if you study, you kind of understand where they're coming from. But my question is this, if baptism saves you, that how are they, and these people weren't saved yet, how did they receive the Holy Spirit? No, let's be honest. Like that's a big theological ooh. They received the Holy Spirit. They've got the gifts of the Holy Spirit. They've got the joy of the Holy Spirit. They're on fire for God, but they're not yet saved because they need to go get baptized? Hello? That makes no, that's actually heretical. It's heretical. That's why we call it a believer's baptism. So, for churches that believe that you're not saved until you baptize, you're actually baptizing unbelievers. Correct? Hey, I got 10 baptisms today. They're all unbelievers, though. Until they come up out of the water. It makes no sense. Absolutely no sense. And again, this is Scripture. This is not me being a jerk. Maybe a little sarcastic. I'm sorry. I don't preach 100%, a sermon 100%. My attitude gets in there a little bit. Anybody else? So, baptism doesn't save you. But if you don't want to get baptized, I have concerns about your profession of faith. It's a public declaration. So maybe make that decision this morning. I'll change my clothes. Let's baptize you. There's a 7-year-old getting baptized, and the children's ministry is coming in to watch. In just a minute, if I would hurry up and get through the sermon. But I can't ignore these important parts. Finally, how to receive the Spirit. How to receive the Spirit if you're not a believer. The bottom line is stop being led by the wrong spirit. Repent and believe in God. Repent and believe in God. Let's put up these quotes. Satan is a diabolical dictator whose laws are evil to the core. He hands down orders to the eager sinner who quickly runs to obey. Little does he know that the law is written in his own blood and nothing but damnation is promised for fulfilling the devil's lusts. I like these Puritans. Boy, they would lay it out. Now we get all this, don't say that. Let's make people feel comfortable. No, I want to feel convicted. I want them to drive home. I want them to drive home upset. And like, is that true? He who will not take God before he dies, the devil will take him as soon as he dies. Quotes by William Grinnell, famous Puritan who wrote The Christian in Complete Armor. He said, Satan has no reason to fear an assassin's bullet. He can trust all his subjects and never has to worry about rebellion except when the Holy Spirit intervenes. Except when the Holy Spirit needs to intervene. And he's convicting you that you need to turn over completely to him. 2 Chronicles, when he humbled himself, the wrath of the Lord turned from him. You have to humble yourself in the sight of God. If you are an unbeliever and you don't know God. And this is what's hard for me. I didn't want to rush through this. Maybe I'll have to bring it up next Sunday. But if you're a believer, which the majority of you are here this morning, how do you receive more of the Spirit? You want me to wait till next Sunday? Okay, that's a good, whoever said yes, that means I need to talk about it. It means you're convicted and you're not coming back next Sunday. So that's how you're getting out of it. How to receive more of the Spirit? Pray. It's not a one and done. We must press in. We must press in. What the church needs today is not more events or more studies, but men whom the Holy Ghost can use. Men of prayer, men mighty in prayer. The Holy Ghost does not flow through methods, but through men. He does not come upon our plans. He comes upon men. He does not anoint plans. He anoints men, men of prayer. And of course, women of prayer, it's the same thing. But you need to pray, and you need to pray, and you need to press. But I've done that. Do it again. Do it again. You didn't stop eating last week. Do it again. Keep pressing in and pressing in. The more I seek him, the more I find him. And the more I find him, I want to seek him. And the prayer of a righteous man availeth much. And ask him. Ask him. If you then, being evil, know how to give good gifts to your children, how much more will your Father in heaven give the Holy Spirit to those who ask him? But let's clarify, Jesus is speaking about prayer and the good things that God gives his children. There's nothing in the context of this verse that deals with the reception of the Holy Spirit. As a believer, and you look at the context, he's talking about prayer. If we know how to give good gifts, how much more the Father will give you the Holy Spirit that will help you pray according to not your will, but his will. When God targets you to pray, those prayers are answered. As sure as the sun sets, God is not limited. God will not be mocked. He's not restrained. This is the God of the universe who says, seek me and you will find me. Ask and you shall receive. He who knocks on that door will be open. Keep knocking. Keep pressing in. Keep desiring. Keep asking. The best thing is more of God, more of God, more of God. Surrender yourself and yield. It's not a one-time decision. It's a pursuit of obedience. What happened to me in 1999, if I left it there at 2000, you wouldn't even know me today. It's a pursuit, a constantly yielding, and it's a pursuit of God and surrendering. Lord, things have drifted into my heart. God, idolatry has come in, hatred has come in, wickedness. I'm starting to doubt your word. I'm starting to doubt the power of your Spirit. Lord, I'm becoming critical and cynical, and I'm bothered by worship. And Lord, would you help me surrender and return to your first love? And then you have to desire it, guys. You have to desire it. You have to pursue it. How many of you know that doctors say the stronger the cry, the stronger the child? As soon as that baby's delivered, if he's not crying, they're worried. They're worried. I remember our firstborn crying like crazy. I'm like, oh my God, what's going on? No, it's good. It's very healthy. Very healthy. You want, let him scream, let the lungs, let the oxygen breathe. In the same way, the greater the desperation, the deeper the pursuit, the more intense the cry, the stronger the believer. Cry out to God, church. You need to humble yourself before Almighty God. Get off your high horse. Humble yourself. Stop being comfortable and start seeking God like never before. Pride is blinding. Pride is blocking a mighty downpour of the Spirit in the hearts of many. Who calms the storm with a word?

0: Hello, this is Pastor Shane Eidelman. Hey, I want to let our listeners know that due to budgeting issues, we will be removing Regaining Lost Ground from some of the radio stations that we currently air on. 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
1: I don't think I have all the answers or sometimes any answers. Sometimes my prayers are things that are taken from Scripture. Like this one, for instance. John 16:23. This is Jesus speaking, and he says, "But when he, the Spirit of truth, comes, he will guide you into all truth. He will not speak on his own. He will speak only what he hears, and he will tell you what is yet to come." That's John 16:13 in the NIV. I encourage you to read that entire passage, because sometimes I think we take one scripture and we look at it, but sometimes the entire context is even more powerful, where Jesus is talking about the Holy Spirit coming. And if you're in need of a prayer today, maybe just pray that. Holy Spirit, guide me in truth today. Guide me today. Work of the Holy Spirit is so powerful. I've experienced it, and you as a follower of Jesus, you've experienced it in your life as well. Maybe just make that your prayer today. 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
12: 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The information provided in this program should not be used as a substitute for your own physician's advice.
11: Prepare to have your health questions answered here on Safe, Effective, Natural Solutions with Dr. Todd Binkley, owner of Binkley Healing Center in downtown Ventura. 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
13: Good afternoon. I'm Dr. Todd Binkley, board-certified doctor of non-force chiropractic and practitioner of functional medicine. Functional medicine means using standard medical diagnostic tests to identify conditions earlier early enough that you can use better food, exercise, and supplements most of the time to reverse those conditions or eliminate them. Why doesn't every doctor do this? That's what a common question I get. And the reason is because functional medicine testing is not medically necessary. The practice of medicine is identifying and treating disease you already have. So you're not going to go to your annual physical and be very likely to have your physician test to see how healthy you are. They're testing to see if you have disease right now that requires medical care. If you don't have a disease right now that requires a pharmaceutical or a referral to a specialist or a scan or something else to diagnose and treat a medical condition, then come back when you do have one of those things. That's what medical insurance, there's no such thing as health insurance, it's medical insurance. Medical insurance pays for medical care to treat disease. It does nothing to keep you healthy. It does nothing to identify disease early and control or even reverse it, and especially prevent it with natural things like healthy food, moving your body in a way that you like, and using testing like I'm talking about to identify specific nutrients you're missing or specific challenges that your body is suffering with that can be fixed with and restored and reduced and helped along by taking concentrated foods in the form of supplements to restore your body's ability to keep your immune system strong, to make your digestive system better able to absorb the nutrients from the food that you're eating, but might not even be getting. But lots of people eat adequate amounts of protein, but when I test their blood, their protein is low. How does that happen? Well, among other things, your stomach needs to have adequate acid production to absorb and assimilate the protein that you're eating. So there are a whole host of examples like that. When somebody comes to me, I typically do a 60-point blood panel, which is about four times the extent of tests that you'll get on a typical visit for an annual physical, because these tests will help me identify things that are otherwise just flying under the radar, places where your body needs support. Very commonly find that people have borderline low iron deficiency anemia, or anemia from inadequate folate and B12, low thyroid, low protein, vitamin D deficiency, deficiency in B vitamins, and a whole host of other things that if you went and showed these same tests to any medical practitioner, they're going to tell you those things are all fine. Because I also use a different yardstick to look at these tests. The standard range that identifies that you have a disease condition. For example, if your blood sugar is above 100, your fasting glucose is above 125 on two separate occasions, you get a diagnosis of diabetes. Well, if your blood sugar is above 99, that's pre-diabetes. But a more important test is A1C, hemoglobin A1C. If that's above 6.4, you have diabetes. If it's above 5.6, you have pre-diabetes. But for nearly every test, there is a pre-range. There is a range that is not part of standard medical practice, but does identify things that need attention. So if your thyroid is a little bit low, if your iron is a little bit low, if your protein is a little bit low, if anything, any of these things are a little bit high or a little bit low, and you address all of them at the same time, if you flood your system, what I like to encourage people to think of your bloodstream as the river of life. Your bloodstream is a river with construction crews waiting on both banks of the river to heal and repair and engage in construction projects that basically are responsible for keeping you healthy. When it feels like you're getting old, the process of aging is largely the result of your body to no longer keep up with the demand to heal and repair your cells. When you're in your 20s, you can do all kinds of crazy destructive things and your body heals and repairs them very quickly, because your river of life when you're in your teens and your 20s, if you eat some good food at least, is full of adequate nutrients that you need to heal and repair. And all the mechanisms, the cofactors, the enzymes, everything your body needs to make all those processes work, even when you're not eating, even when you're eating crappy food in your 20s, you can get away with all kinds of things that you can't get away with later. But the bottom line is all of those processes are still available and you can identify places where they need support. And you can provide that support in the form of abundant nutrients. And the way to make that work is to use testing to identify all the places where you're lacking nutrients, where you need something a little extra, so that those construction crews on your river of life have all the materials they need to heal and repair whatever it is their job is to heal and repair on that day. Because absent those nutrients, if you don't have everything you need to create new pancreas cells that day, or a new lining of your intestines or make adequate thyroid hormone, then that just gets delayed. Those construction projects, those healing and repair projects just get put off indefinitely. So when you lack the consistent supply of nutrients, your body needs to consistently heal and repair itself every day, mainly at night. Most of the healing and repair occurs at night while you're sleeping, which is why you need adequate sleep, among other things, to make sure that's happening. But you can identify the nutrients that you need and take all of them at once. Usually I recommend that people take a whole bunch of supplements right after we do these tests, depending on the results, but not forever. You take a bunch of supplements to replete, to refill, to recharge your river of life with everything your body needs that's been missing for a while, for usually about 4 months. And then we retest to make sure all that's working. And you start feeling amazing usually in a couple of weeks after doing all of that. But the point is, you don't need to take a lot of supplements forever. You might need to take a lot of supplements for 3 or 4 months, just in the beginning, to get things back on track. And the goal is to get you to where you can get all the nutrients you need, as much of the nutrients as possible that you need, from food. Getting every nutrient you need to heal and repair, to keep yourself living long and living well. It's always best to get everything from food when you can. But in my experience, most people do not get enough of several categories of essential nutrients from their food. Number one, minerals. Most people do not get enough minerals from their food. Most people do not get enough molybdenum and selenium and chromium and zinc and magnesium from food. And part of the reason for that is there's a lot of crappy food out there that just doesn't have, you wouldn't expect to have any nutrients in it, like fast food and processed food, etc. But even when you're eating good vegetables, There isn't enough minerals in the soil anymore. The soils are so depleted that even if you're getting a lot of vegetables, if they're not organic, if you're not getting them from somebody who's grown them in healthy compost, really rich soil, then even some of the best food is still depleted in minerals, especially. So a multivitamin is a multivitamin and mineral supplement. If you've heard that most multivitamins are useless, that's because most multivitamins are useless. And that's because most multivitamins are one a day. Just give me one pill. I'll take one vitamin if you have to. Just give me one pill with a little bit of everything. One a day multivitamins are useless, mainly because the minerals in them are ground up rocks and seashells and just stuff minerals mined from the surface of the earth that will fit. And that's the only way they'll fit into one little tablet. They get an adequate dose of bioavailable minerals that your body can actually use, absorb, and convert into healthy cells and physiological processes. Those minerals, our bodies have evolved the ability and a familiarity over thousands and thousands of years to digest and assimilate minerals from plants. Instead of just scooping up dirt and extracting minerals from it so that they'll fit into one little tablet, if you stick a broccoli plant or a spinach plant in that same dirt, those minerals will become bound up in the parts of those vegetables that we eat. And they then break down. The minerals bound up in spinach are much easier for our digestive system and any other vegetable. These are much easier for our digestive system to break down and assimilate and utilize those minerals. But just like having a serving of broccoli takes up a lot more space than a multivitamin one a day tablet, top shelf manufacturers have figured out ways to get plant-like forms of all the minerals you need. That'll still fit into a reasonable amount of space, but they're not going to fit into a one-a-day tablet. Most good multivitamins are 4 capsules a day because the minerals that are bioavailable take up space. Not as much space as eating a whole blender full of juiced kale if you juice a whole blender full of kale or spinach every day, then you probably don't need a multivitamin mineral supplement. But hardly anyone does that. To get adequate amounts of all these minerals that most people don't get enough of, I recommend that everyone take a good multivitamin. Not for the vitamins. You can get vitamin C and B vitamins from food. You always need extra vitamin D. You mainly need it for the minerals. And there are a number of good multivitamins out there, but most of the ones you get in stores are not good. The one that I've been using for 25 years on thousands of patients that always works well when I test them before and after, the changes in the blood that I expect show up and people feel better when they take it. It is called Alpha Base by Ortho Molecular Products. I'm Dr. Todd Binkley. You're listening to Safe, Effective, Natural Solutions to Almost Any Health Challenge. We're talking about just basic health. How do you keep yourself healthy? How do you know whether or not you're healthy or not? I recommend doing a comprehensive blood panel 80% of the time when someone comes to me for a functional medicine consultation, 80% of the time I'm going to have you fill out a 7-page questionnaire before you come in. And then when you come in, or if you're in another state, we review your answers to those questions, 7 pages questions on the phone. Why 7 pages? Because most of the time people say, oh, I just have this one thing. If you could just help me with my indigestion, or if you could just help me with the palpitations in my heart, or if you could just help me with my low thyroid, that's the main thing. Let's just focus on that. Well, your body doesn't work that way. Everything in your body affects everything else in your body. And to do a good job to effectively use a safe, effective, natural means of healing any part of your body, you have to address everything that your body needs support with, because all these things work together synergistically. So you fill out this 7-page form and tick any box that symptom that you have that occurs, say, at least more than once a month. And we review all of that, and then I'll help you figure out what tests will be best to identify the support you need, the nutrient deficiencies, the problems with your kidneys, your liver, digestive system, etc. And 80% of the time, that means doing this 60-point blood panel. Now, the other reason most doctors don't do this, a 60-point blood panel that I recommend would cost your insurance about $1,500. If your regular doctor will order these tests, your insurance will, and then your insurance will pay for it, because anything a medical doctor orders is considered medically necessary, but they won't order it most of the time because they get penalized. Medical doctors order tests that are considered medically unnecessary. They get penalized for that. But people often ask me, I'm happy to send you that list of those tests. And if you have a good relationship with your physician and he or she will order those tests for you, then your insurance will pay for it. But usually they'll only do that once because they're going to get in trouble for it. So I get that $1,500 panel for $250 from LabCorp. We have a national account with this group I belong to called Science Based Nutrition. We have the largest national account with LabCorp. I also have an account with Quest, but I use LabCorp more because I get a little bit better prices, and they have some of their tests are a little bit better. Quest offers some tests that LabCorp doesn't offer, so you have to have both. But anyway, I get this tremendous amount of benefit. You have to pay out of pocket, but for the bang for the buck, $250 out of pocket for $1,500 worth of tests is very, very valuable. So 80% of the time, I'm going to recommend that panel for anyone that comes in. 10% of the time, give or take, I'm going to recommend that panel plus a couple of additional tests like serum insulin to see if you're handling the starch and sugar and carbohydrates that you're eating, see if you're handling that appropriately. A1C and fasting glucose, the two standard tests for diabetes and prediabetes, are included in the panel. But sometimes it's helpful to add insulin depending on your diet and lifestyle. BNP, B-type natriuretic peptide, is a test that measures stress on your heart from any cause. I often recommend that we add that if you have any family history of heart disease or any lifestyle factors that increase your risk of heart disease, like high cholesterol, high blood pressure, high stress, etc., because that is a test that will identify current stress on your heart, and we can reduce that by something as simple as taking coenzyme Q10 to help your heart heal and repair itself more effectively. There's several other tests that I sometimes recommend. The bottom line is it's a lot less expensive than you might imagine to get a comprehensive evaluation of how well your body is healing and repairing itself right now. 10% of the time when someone comes in, especially if they're young and super healthy, I might just, based on their case history, recommend a few supplements that are obviously going to be lacking. Based on what you tell me, I recommend everyone take a good multi. I've mentioned that. The other two things I recommend everyone take, even if we don't test, are omega-3 fatty acids, which is usually a fish oil supplement, and adequate vitamin D. So there's a little bit of vitamin D in the multivitamin. There's a little bit of vitamin D in most calcium supplements. There's a little bit of vitamin D all over the place. Forget about that. Yes, you can absorb, you can make some vitamin D from the sun, but if you want your immune system to be strong, the only way that you can increase your likelihood of that happening is to maintain a serum level in your blood of 50 to 90. So get the vitamin D test. You want that number to be between 50 and 90. Oh, I got my doctor to order the vitamin D test and he said it was fine. Well, that doesn't mean anything. Anytime you get a vitamin D test, don't ask anyone if it's fine. Ask what is the number, because the medical range is still way too broad. It'll say if your vitamin D level is above 30, then most medical doctors will say that's fine. It isn't. It's fine to keep your bones from collapsing today. It's not enough to keep your immune system functioning at its peak. So a gold multivitamin for the minerals, adequate vitamin D, and fish oil for the omega-3 fatty acids. You can also get omega-3s from algae. There, if you're a vegan or a vegetarian, you can get omega-3 fatty acids in a supplement form from algae. And you can also eat fatty fish. You can eat sardines and mackerel and salmon. And tuna also has a good source of omega-3s, but it also is a really great source of mercury. So I don't recommend eating too much tuna, especially regular canned tuna or store-bought tuna. You can get tuna in cans that is a whole fillet that is tested lower in mercury. Safe Catch, Wild Planet, these are two of the common brands that you can get in supermarkets. There are several others. Text me, email me if you have questions about that. These are all things I find everyone doesn't get enough from their diet, and if you supplement them, you will feel better, live longer, live healthier, get sick less often. But of course, most people have some other things going on as well, and the only way to know for sure where you need support, what can help you resolve conditions that no one else has been able to help, is by doing this comprehensive test, and then we'll identify things that your body does need some support with. So initial functional medicine workup involves a consultation, the blood tests, any other tests you might need, and my analysis and review of those tests with you, and the follow-up appointment where you get a plan of action written, all your test results to take home, and a plan of action to address anything that your body needs support with is really something you're not going to get anywhere else, and it's far less expensive than the alternatives. The most expensive alternative being where you do nothing, watch and wait. Cross your fingers and hope, or you ignore the minor fatigue or the brain fog or any kind of weird symptom that you think, oh, maybe it'll go away, but it doesn't go away. Or maybe you've been to the doctor and had quote unquote everything checked and they can't find anything wrong with you. You don't feel right. Your body needs some support. And if you identify what's causing those symptoms and give your body the support it needs, amazing things can happen. I'm Dr. Todd Binkley. You're listening to Safe, Effective, Natural Solutions to Almost Any Health Challenge. One of the most common things that I have to educate people about, because it's, you know, no one wants to hear it. We all know that we're all exposed to toxins in the environment, in the air we breathe, especially from wildfires. And if you live near a freeway, the degraded tires and exhaust from cars that are filling the air, the dust that gets stirred up every time a landscape terrorist comes around your house with a leaf blower to stir all that stuff that's trying to work its way back down into the earth but gets stirred up into the air again every time they want one of those horrible machines. There's a whole host of things that cause our air to be polluted. The water we drink, things get into the water, toxic chemicals from industrial spills, overuse of chemical pesticides and fertilizers. There's a whole bunch of stuff that can end up in the water, and naturally occurring heavy metals like arsenic and other lead, mercury, other things are in the water in different parts of the country in varying concentrations. All of these things can be tested, usually with urine tests, but toxins are really important. So I try to come back to these over and over and over again, because a lot of people just think, oh, you know, what can you do? We're all exposed to these things, so what can even be done about it? Well, what can be done about it is you can get proper testing. Everyone's different. The level that we're all exposed to all of these things all the time, but your level of exposure varies. So if you live within a mile in Southern California of any kind of field where agriculture is using standard pesticides and fertilizers, then you're probably going to be high in glyphosate, the most common herbicide used on all kinds of crops, on virtually all corn, wheat, and soy in the country, but also on lots of fruits and vegetables that are grown in Southern California. Glyphosate Roundup is a highly toxic pest herbicide that has been banned in Europe and many other countries. It's still used in ridiculous amounts in the U.S. All the GMO modified corn, soy, and wheat that is Roundup ready, produced by Monsanto, so that you can just drench these things in their favorite herbicide and kill everything else except the modified foods themselves. And so we also get glyphosate from eating wheat, corn, and soy produced in America. And this causes lots of problems that a lot of people aren't aware of, but the research is there and growing every day. So what can you or someone you love do about this? You can get tested. Urine tests will identify your current body burden of exposures to these chemicals from pesticides, from the air and water, from the food we eat. This chemical the chemical profile that I like the best is called Tox Detect by the premier lab that runs these type of tests. It's called Mosaic Diagnostics. They run a comprehensive profile covering a whole host, 25 or more, I think, of the most common chemicals that we end up exposed to that have health implications, and a whole category on that panel, in addition to the pesticides and fertilizers, chemicals from agriculture and industrial exposures, a whole other category is plastics. So plastics are ubiquitous in our environment and growing. Don't drink water out of plastic bottles. Don't heat anything in your microwave that's in a plastic container. You want to minimize your exposure to plastics, especially soft plastics. So BPA was a big scare a few years ago. Lots of people like to drink water out of rigid. So polycarbonate, the rigid plastic that hard plastic bottles and other things are made of, plastic lenses in your glasses, anything that's a hard, clear plastic is usually a polycarbonate. Well, just the fact that that's hard makes it less likely to break down and leach into any liquid that you put in it, especially if you only put cold liquids in it. So, for example, if you're drinking water out of a hard plastic bottle and you don't heat it and you keep it out of the heat in your car or in the sun someplace, then that's not so bad. But the standard plastics that most bottled water is made from are soft plastic. And even if it's not heat, it may not feel warm on the shelf when you pick it up from the supermarket, but that stuff is shipped across the country in trucks that are baking in the sun when they're crossing through the desert. And then they sit on pallets outside the big box store in the sun. And if you have the pallet for it, you can often take, you open a bottle of that bottle of water, you can take.

0: disrupting chemicals that interfere with hormones were found in breast milk and in the urine of children from birth up to 6 months. According to the study presented at the Endocrine Society's annual meeting in Chicago, Maria Elizabeth Street, MD, PhD, Associate Professor and Director of the Division of Pediatric Endocrinology at the University of Parma in Italy, says breast milk is the optimal nutritional source for any child and must be protected because it is a vehicle of environmental contaminants. And infancy represents a critical window of exposure since the effects are magnified at this age, but the damage usually only becomes apparent after many, many years. So Street and her colleagues used data from 360 mother-infant pairs, and samples were collected at 1 month, 3 months, and 6 months after birth. And they measured exposure to more than 50 different chemicals, and they found shocking amounts of these things in both breast milk from the mothers and the urine tests from the infants. Huge amounts of BPA, methylparabens, and other chemicals that are linked to neurodevelopmental issues, hormone activation, effects on growth, obesity, diabetes, mood disorders. Research into several other aspects is still ongoing, and most of these things don't show up till much later in life. So who do you know who's wanting to get pregnant? It's going to have children sometime soon. You can get tested. Mother can get tested for these things now to make sure she's not going to be passing on these things to her infant, both in utero and through breast milk. Even the tiniest amounts of toxic exposure like this on a young, developing infant, and especially their brain, can have profound effects later in life that you'll never even know about until often it's too late. Who do you know that wants to start a healthy family that may otherwise never even hear about this type of testing? Tell them to text me at 805-218-3939. Imagine the difference that could make. Children are the future. Thanks for tuning in. Have a fantastic weekend.
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2: 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So if you did something 350 times, more than 350 times, in one case more than 400 times, and you did not succeed, at what point would you give up? Would you give up well before then? Maybe I would. But I'm glad that a couple people didn't, because then I wouldn't have this story. So for a lot of us, I'm Daniel, by the way, football is kind of what happens in February this time of year. For me, it's NASCAR, the Daytona 500. I'm a big NASCAR fan, have been for a lot of years, and that's the biggest race of the NASCAR season. Some, in fact, say it's the Super Bowl of the sport. And two drivers who had never won races at all, one who made more than 450 starts and another guy who made more than 350 starts, they got their first ever wins in this race, the biggest race, the Daytona 500. And that kind of reminds me, keep at something, whatever I'm doing. I don't know how God's going to use it in the future or what I'm going to learn along the way, but I'll be grateful for the journey, just like they were.
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6: 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I gave up. I couldn't hold down a job. As bad as I wanted to, as bad as I hated myself, I couldn't even die the right way. I tried ending my life multiple times, and I just couldn't do it. And God stepped in, and He changed my life, man. There might be someone out there that has a similar story that might just need to hear it, and the only thing I can do now is just give back. 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
1: The Holy Spirit will bring conviction so you will repent. The enemy will bring condemnation so you will give up. And so we need to be reminded again that He knows you best and He loves you most. He knows every wicked, vile thing you've ever done, every thought you've ever had, the things you're most ashamed of. And while you were yet sinners, Jesus Christ died for us. So He didn't die for us because we're perfect. He died for us because He is. He went to the cross in fulfillment of Old Testament prophecy for the sheep He knew would scatter. And He who knows you best, again, loves you most. Those who scattered, here's the good news. We become mighty men of God.
0: There is no condemnation in Jesus Christ. There is only holy conviction. Condemnation is an unclear and deceitful accusation from the enemy that is meant to tear you down and drag you from God. Whereas a conviction from the Holy Spirit is a gentle and loving correction, a reminder of how we're supposed to live. In today's message, Pastor Dave will highlight the vast differences between the two, so you can distinguish the real voice of God and the lying voice of the enemy. Well, let's join Pastor Dave in the book of Matthew chapter 26 as he begins his message, Responding in Times of Sorrow and Deep Distress.
1: All right, so as we come to chapter 26, at this portion, as if you've been here the last several weeks, we are now just hours away from the cross. And so we have seen the response that people had to our Savior after Palm Sunday. You know, He comes in on Palm Sunday, and they're crying out, Hosanna, save now, we pray you. And some of those same people, as we're going to see in the next couple of weeks, will be crying out, crucify Him. And the reason for that is that they were looking for a Messiah that would come and overthrow the Roman government. They were looking for a temporal king instead of an eternal Savior. And so, too, many people come to God that way today. They come to God to get from Him. I'll follow Him if He gives me that promotion. I'll follow Him if He gives me children. I'll follow Him if He gives me a husband or a wife. And so often, people come to the Lord like He's Santa Claus, and they come with the wrong perspective. And so we've seen in the last couple of weeks how people have started to respond, have been responding to the Lord. And in this text, we're going to see how the disciples respond. And so here's, we saw first the religious leaders, you know, the spiritual, the Pharisees and the Sadducees. The Sadducees were sad, you see, because they didn't believe in any miracles. They did not believe in the resurrection. The Pharisees were the self-righteous guys walking around with black robes who loved the praise of men, loved to pray in the middle of the street. And the reason they had a problem with Jesus is He was taking the spotlight off of them. He was a threat to their way of life. Jesus was gathering crowds, and He was teaching with authority that these men did not have. And so their whole focus for being, they were religious and lost. They were hypocrites. Jesus called them a brood of vipers. We then saw a contrast to that, a woman by the name of Mary of Bethany. Now, where the religious leaders wanted Jesus dead, Mary came and took her most valuable possession, more likely her dowry, filled with, you know, this fragrant perfume, and she broke it. And poured it all over Jesus and then wiped his feet with her hair. And again, she recognized again for His burial, this was stuff they would use for burials, knowing that He was going to the cross. And it's amazing to me that every time He was whipped, every time a nail went through His hands, that perfume was permeating from Him, that act of worship. And then we saw Judas. Now Judas, again, had walked with Jesus for 3 years. It's so tragic to me that there are people that will grow up around the Word of God, will know about the Lord, but they'll never fully have surrendered their life to Him. Guys, it's not enough to believe that there is a God. You must be born again. You must be a new creation in Christ. Nicodemus, the most religious man of the day, one of the most righteous people on the planet, came to Jesus. He didn't say, just keep going to synagogue and just keep being, you know, trying to live a holy life. He said, you must be born again. But sadly, Judas, as we know, it even says in the text that Satan would enter him. And Judas was, you know, with Jesus and the disciples. And he said, one of you is going to betray me. And as they were dipping, they were each asked, is it me? Is it me? And when Judas asked, he said, it is as you say. And Judas was willing to sell out Jesus for the price of a slave. And then we saw the Lord's Supper. Again, they were celebrating Passover, and what Jesus taught them would radically transform the way everyone thinks. So Passover was a look back to Egypt and their deliverance out of bondage. Egypt, a type or a picture of the world, delivered out of bondage, crossing over the Red Sea, a picture of baptism, and then the time in the wilderness, that's the sanctification process. And then you have the Jordan River, again, in my mind, a picture of being baptized in the Spirit, then entering into God's highest. And so they were remembering Passover when they were delivered out of bondage, taking a lamb. And then they would take the blood of that lamb and put it in the shape of a cross, and the angel of death would pass over. And again, they were always looking back to that, not knowing about the cross itself when it happened. And now Jesus is redefining it. He said, this is my body, which is broken for you. They had bread that was leavened and unleavened and striped and pierced because they ran out of Egypt in haste. He said, that's not what it's been about. It's always been pointing to me, and my body's going to be broken for you. And then he took the cup. And again, they would sacrifice lambs and goats and birds, and had all these sacrifices that they did, but it never satisfied. All it did is point to the one who would one day. And Jesus makes it clear that he is the one that is going to suffer and die in their place. And it's through his blood that we'll all be forgiven. And when we ended last week, and I love this, Jesus was leading them in worship as they walked out of that upper room, and they went out to the Olivet, for the Garden of Olives, the Mount of Olives, and he went out there with them, and that's where we pick up. Now, reminder, the Mount of Olives is just right across. There's the Brook Kidron. There's Jerusalem right in front of them, and they're at the base of the mount. And there they're looking across, and what would they see? They'd see the temple. So Jesus is gathered together. He's got those 11 apostles with him. Judas has already gone out to betray him. And that's where we pick up. And like I say all the time, I'm going to tell you what I'm going to tell you, then I'll tell you, then I'll tell you what I told you, right? I mean, we need some repetition. So this is what we're going to look at over the next hour or so. So first of all, responding in times of sorrow and deep distress. So when I give an outline, what I try to do is give you an outline that's based on applications to your life. So when I teach people how to study and teach the Bible, we use something called the inductive Bible study method. Observation, OIA. Observation, what does it say? I, interpretation, what does it mean? A, how does it apply to my life? So we read it, observe it in its context, understand it, original language, and then we bring an interpretation to that based on who wrote it, who he was writing to, what he was writing about, and then there's an application. And so I make these outlines applicational. My hope is that you will leave here and you will apply some of this to your life. My prayer is that I would apply it as well. So here are the points we're going to look at. There's just three. So responding in times of sorrow and deep distress, how are we to respond when we're facing the greatest trials of our lives and those closest to us betray us, deny us, or abandon us? Number one, trusting and boasting in our own strength. Sadly, we're going to see that, and it's going to be Peter, foolishly thinking we can have victory over our difficulties, struggles, and temptations without the Lord's help. How many of you have committed a sin, and then whether you said it out loud or just in your own heart said, Lord, I am never going to do that again. And then how many of you did it again? You know why? Because we can't overcome sin in our own strength. Amen? We don't come and say, God, I promise I'll never do that again. I think we mean it. And I think we desire to do that. But we cannot overcome temptation in our own strength. We must be submitted to God. Bible tells us that pride goes before destruction and a haughty spirit before a fall. We're going to see that. And these are things that we need to be wary of. And when you sin, what we ought to do is come humbly before God and cry out to him and seek the indwelling of his Holy Spirit and ask him for the strength to be able to overcome temptation. Every time you're tempted, you can either fall or you can grow. Temptation doesn't come from God. It comes from the enemy. If you resist the devil, he flees from you. You grow spiritually. When you succumb to temptation, again, it has consequences. But again, you could take a million steps away from God. It's one step back. Point number two, along with trusting and boasting in our own strength, responding that way when you're in a time of deep distress or temptation. Secondly, seeking to do the will of our Heavenly Father. Coming to the Lord in times of sorrow and distress, surrendering fully to his will, not my will, but thy will. When we pray in Jesus' name. Why do we pray in Jesus' name, and what does that mean? We pray in Jesus' name because we believe it's according to his will. We pray to the Father in the name of the Son and the power of the Holy Spirit. Amen? So when you're praying, you say in Jesus' name, again, according to the power of our Savior, in agreement with his perfect will. And that's why I have people call me and ask me to pray about things, and I'll tell them, I'm not praying for that. Because what they'll say is, I met this girl, and she's really, I think she's the one. And where's she at with the Lord? Well, you know, I'm not really sure. But could you pray that God? No. No. We don't pray for things contrary to the Word of God, because the Word of God reveals the will of God. Amen? So we pray in Jesus' name. And so when we come to the Lord, we should pray according to His Word. We only can pray according to His Word if we know His Word. Faith comes by hearing, and hearing by? It's the Word of God that transforms our lives. So point number two, in times of sorrow and deep distress, seek the Lord. Come to the Heavenly Father. Ask His will and pray according to the name of Jesus. And then finally, lessons we learn from the prayer life of Jesus. Following His pattern for prayer. Again, these lessons we learn. And have others join you in prayer. It's good, you know, where two or more are gathered. It's good to pray with other people. Amen? It's good. And, you know, I'll tell you what, when you ask me to pray for you, I will usually just stop right where I am and pray for you. How many of you have said, hey, had someone say to you, will you pray for me? You say yes. You forget all about it. And then you see them a week later walking towards you and you realize you didn't pray for them. And so you pray for them really quickly while they're walking towards you. Been praying for you like right now because I just saw you. But you know what? When we pray, we want to pray with others. And someone says, hey, can you pray for me? Yes, dear Heavenly Father. Let's pray right now. And so we want to pray with others. We also want to watch and pray. We want to be faithful to look at what's going on around us in our life and pray accordingly. We also want to pray according to God's will, not our own. Again, thy will be done, not my will. Pray with persistence. Now, not with vain repetition. God's word tells us not to do that, where people just pray the same words over and over like they're going to convince God, you know, Hail Mary, Mother of Grace. First of all, you don't pray to Mary and don't pray with vain repetition. Amen? But we do pray with persistence. I have people in my life that have been praying for 10 years to get saved. They're still not saved. I'm not going to stop praying for them until they do. Amen? And then finally, we also want to put feet to our faith. It's one thing to pray about it. Then it's another thing to put that prayer into action. Amen? So let's begin there looking at responding in times of sorrow and deep distress. How are we to respond when we are facing the greatest trials of our lives and those closest to us betray us, deny us, or abandon us? First, we're going to see, this is a don't. Don't trust and boast in your own strength. Let's begin there in verse 31. Then Jesus said to them, all of you will be made to stumble because of me this night. For it is written, I will strike the shepherd, and the sheep of the flock will be scattered. He just told them the meaning behind Passover. He just explained to them that he is the one that all of it points to. He's told them repeatedly he's going to go to the cross. He's going to suffer and die. And on the third day, he's going to raise from the dead. They've now been singing worship songs as they walk over to the Mount of Olives. And now they're gathered together there in the Garden of Gethsemane. And as they're gathered there together, and they just got done singing this song, he looks and tells them, you're all going to bail on me tonight. You're all going to deny me in a certain level tonight. All of you are going to run away. You're all going to scatter. Now, if you heard those words and you've been worshiping the Lord and you've been traveling with him for 3 years, no doubt that would break your heart. And I could even understand why you might say, oh, no, Lord, I'm not going to do that. There's no way. Who else has the words of eternal life? Lord, I'm not going to do that. But the Lord's already told them that they will. And when God says something, it's the truth. Amen? Jesus, having instituted the Lord's Supper, the new covenant, the body broken, the blood shed, no longer the continual sacrifices of bulls and lambs to push man's sin toward the coming Messiah, but the once and for all atoning and redemptive sacrifice of himself, the Lamb of God who takes away the sins of the world. And he's walking and worshiping. And you can just imagine when they hear those words, the sobering news from the Lord, that in fulfillment of Old Testament prophecy, they would stumble because of him. He's quoting Zechariah 13:7, where Jesus in prophesying that when he, the good shepherd, is struck, they will all scatter. You know, rather than stand by and potentially suffer with him, they're all going to be so filled with fear and dread that every one of them will run away and provide for their own safety. You know what? As Christians, we have nothing to fear. The Bible says that God has not given us a spirit of fear, but a power and love and a sound mind. But we have moments of fear, don't we? Don't we all have moments of fear? We do. But that's not coming from the Lord. That's coming from our flesh. Amen? Because as believers, if we can walk in the fullness of the Holy Spirit, We have nothing to fear. When COVID came out and I saw the panic on so many people's lives and scared half to death. And again, if you had a medical issue and you had some fear there, I get it. But as Christians, look, the worst thing the world can do to me is the best thing that could happen to me. You can't threaten me with heaven. Amen? And having that heavenly perspective transforms everything. And so sadly, we're going to see that these men who have a love for the Lord at the same time walking in their own strength are not going to be able to stand with him. Every one of them is going to run away. They would be filled with not only fear, but would begin to doubt and whether Jesus was the Messiah. Now, why would they fear and why would they doubt? They've been walking with Jesus. They saw him heal the lame and, you know, heal lepers and make the blind see and raise the dead and walk on the water. And I mean, he did miracle after miracle after miracle after miracle. And with all the miracles that he has done, they're now starting to question whether or not he's the Messiah. Now, why is that? Because he did not meet their temporal, worldly expectations. How could he be the Messiah and allow himself to get arrested? Isn't he stronger than all these soldiers? How could he not fight back or use his power to take control? What they did not understand is that Jesus is in control. The most in control thing he's ever done, and everything he does is under his control, is go to the cross. See, they were looking for, again, someone to overthrow the Roman government and to rule and reign upon the earth. And Jesus didn't come to be an earthly king, but an eternal savior. And if he didn't go to the cross of Calvary, we're all hopeless. Without him dying on the cross, we cannot be forgiven. We have no hope of heaven. God can't have one sin in heaven. He's got earth part two. Sin came into the Garden of Eden, and because of sin, we're all doomed. We all deserve eternity separated from God. But while we were yet sinners, Jesus Christ died for us. Same doubts and questions if God is a loving God. Why does God allow? Well, so I'm a pastor, as you obviously. And when I go places, people find out I'm a pastor. I work out at a gym 3 or 4 times a week. I always wear Jesus wear in there. It's just a way to start conversations. And people will come up. And one of the questions you've gotten, no doubt. Well, if he's a loving God, then why do so many people suffer? If he's a loving God, why doesn't he put a stop to all of these horrible things? The horrible things are not God's fault, they're man's fault. We're sinful, wicked, perverse above all things apart from him. And men left to themselves are destructive. And so the reason that there's so much plague upon the earth and all the it's all consequences of sin, and it's all a result of sinful men having free will. So that's why Jesus came, though. See, sinful men cannot save themselves. They're not going to get better no matter how hard they try. So what had to happen? Jesus had to come and take our place and endure the torment and suffering and shame that we deserve so that you and I could be forgiven. So basing the love of God on the temporal expectations of man, blaming the simple behavior of a fallen man on the one who died on the cross for us, this verse teaches us that God is in control. He knew they would deny him. He knew they would doubt him. He knew they would scatter, and yet he died for them anyway. The enemy will condemn you every time you sin. He will bring that condemnation. The Holy Spirit will bring conviction so you will repent. The enemy will bring condemnation so you will give up. And so we need to be reminded again that he knows you best and he loves you most. He knows every wicked, vile thing you've ever done, every thought you've ever had, the things you're most ashamed of. And while you were yet sinners, Jesus Christ died for us. So he didn't die for us because we're perfect. He died for us because he is. He went to the cross in fulfillment of Old Testament prophecy for the sheep he knew would scatter, and he who knows you best, again, loves you most. Those who scattered, here's the good news, would become mighty men of God that he would use to turn the world upside down. We're going to see Peter in a moment. I won't, no matter what. Peter's Mr. Ready, Fire, Aim, right? He always just speaks up first. He's got lopping off ears and rebuking Jesus. And so he says, there's no way, Lord, I'm going to let that happen. And we know that he's going to go away and weep bitterly. But we're going to see when we get to the book of Acts that same Peter, maybe 50 days or so after this, is going to stand before a crowd, preach the gospel with boldness, and 3,000 people are going to get saved. So it's good to know that those of us who are walk with the Lord is not very strong at the moment, know that God can still use you. God wants to do a work in you and through you. And again, every one of us can be used mightily by God. We need to decrease that he might increase, that he would be glorified in our lives. Amen? So verse number 32 there says, But after I have raised, I will go before you to the Galilee. Now, I love this. He's letting them know that you're all going to scatter. You're all going to run away. You're all going to deny me to a degree. You're all going to just bail out at this tough moment. And in the very next verse, he comforts them once again that his death will not be the end. You know, whenever we go to a funeral or a memorial service, there's a sense of finality to it. If we know the Lord, we know it's not the end. If somebody's born again, we know we're going to see them again. Christians die well, right? Death has no sting. Absent from the body, present with the Lord. And of course, it's no more truth of anyone than Jesus himself is going to raise from the dead, which he's already told him he was going to do. So that even though their shepherd was about to be arrested, condemned, scourged, crucified, and laid in a grave, he would rise again. And even though they would deny and run in fear and doubt and be scattered abroad, they would be gathered together again by him, their good shepherd, who would, after his resurrection, appear to them, lead them, go before them to be used mightily by God. We need to do one thing, follow him. We need to follow him wherever he leads, follow him. Don't be moved by your circumstances or your fleshly desires. Be led by the Holy Spirit. And as he leads, follow him wherever he leads you to go. Now, he just told them, you're all going to deny me. You're all going to scatter, but I'll meet you at the Galilee after I've risen. And here's Peter's response, verse 33. Peter answered and said to him, even if all are made to stumble because of you, I will never be made to stumble. Now, who just told him he was going to stumble? And now Peter says, I'm not going to. Who do you think's right? This is why the church is not built on Peter. Can I get an amen to that? You got a whole groups of people who think Peter was the first pope. There are no popes that are from Scripture. And Peter's not the first pope. And Jesus Christ alone is the one who the church is built on. Amen? He's the rock. He's a chip off the old block. He's a little pebble. But he's not the rock. Jesus is the rock. And this is one of many reasons why the church is not built on Peter. It's built on Christ, of course. So Peter, the boldest of the apostles, one who always was quick to speak his mind, you could call him the mouth of the apostles. He would speak up when maybe nobody else would. And he responds to Jesus' statement, all of you will be made to stumble because of this night. Once again, he says, not so, Lord. Now, if you were here when we were in Matthew 16, Jesus predicted his death and resurrection. This is how Peter responded. He says, from that time, Jesus began to show his disciples that he must go to Jerusalem and suffer many things from the elders, the chief priests, and the scribes, and be killed and be raised on the third day. Then Peter took him aside. Can you imagine? Jesus, come here, I got to talk to you. Get over here. Let me straighten you out. Get over here. Talking to the Savior of the world, creator of all things, says light is and light was. Okay, here he says to him. He says, he began to rebuke him, saying, far be it from you, Lord, this shall not happen to you. Aren't you glad he didn't listen to Peter? Because none of us would be saved. Amen? Jesus was going to the cross. That's the reason he came. The reason he was born was so that he would go and suffer and die in our place so that we could have eternal life. Now, how does Jesus feel when people try to rebuke him? Here's what it says in the next verse. But he turned and said to Peter, get behind me, Satan. Earlier he said, hey, the Lord has spoken that to you, Peter. You didn't learn that yourself. You know, God be with you, and you're a chip off the old block. And then right after that, get thee behind me, right? Satan, you are an offense to me, for you are mindful of the things of, not of the things of God, but the things of men. See, he was responding to God from a physical perspective. We must never do that. We must always come to the Lord with an eternal perspective, with an eternal understanding of his promises and who he is. Peter, in his boldness and his perceived area of strength, foolishly attempts to refute Jesus' words, like men today who foolishly think they know better than God. I remember that Pastor Chuck told this story at the Calvary Chapel Senior Pastors Conference 20 years ago. And he said he was on a radio program, and there was another pastor on with him, and they were having a discussion. And then Chuck said, well, and Jesus said this, and that's, you know, that's the end of the argument. And the other guy said, well, but Jesus was here 2,000 years ago, and we've learned a lot since Jesus was here, and we know more than Jesus knows. And then Chuck hung up the phone. And then they tried to call him back. He gets back on the phone. He goes, anybody who thinks they know more than Jesus, I'm out. And the reality is, you don't know anything. We're all idiots compared to Jesus. Can I get an amen to that? You know, I love him. Hey, we got a satellite up in the sky. Look how intelligent we are. He said light, and it was. He put all the stars into the sky. He created the universe. He holds the whole universe in the span of his hand. He's almighty, all-knowing, all-powerful God. Again, we don't argue with God. We submit our lives to him. Amen?
0: You've been listening to Faith Comes by Hearing with Pastor Dave Johnston. We're going through the first book of the New Testament, the book of Matthew. If you're not altogether familiar with the differences between the four gospel books, you're soon to realize that each author had a unique writing style, as well as a specific audience the book was aimed toward. In Matthew's case, he was well-versed in the Jewish traditions and history of the Israelite nation, and his focus was on helping those who were steeped in Jewish tradition and Old Testament rituals to realize that Jesus was truly the one who came as the Messiah, the one they'd been waiting for. He came to be their king. Different than what the Jews had hoped, Jesus was a humble servant, and he died a lowly death on the cross. If that's where the story ended, there wouldn't be much to talk about. But no, Jesus conquered death, rose to life again, and sits at his Father's right hand in heaven. Jesus will one day rule here on earth, and that's something to anticipate greatly. We'd love for you to stay with us through this series and keep learning from what the disciple and apostle Matthew wrote. In the meantime, you're welcome to check out more teachings from this series or from other series on our website. Just go to ccconejovalley.com. Pastor Dave has much more to share with us in the coming edition, here in Matthew. Until then, keep in mind what you learned today and even think about sharing that with someone else. This has been the latest edition of Faith Comes by Hearing.
2: 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Okay, I guess you could say it's fun fact time. How about we do this today? You ask someone, hey, what's a fun fact I should know about you? Or just a fun fact about life. It could be, you know, like those things on the bottom of the Snapple bottles. Could be that. Could be something about you. Just a fun fact. My name is Daniel, and I was in a text group recently with some sports fans, and they're talking about baseball and a controversial baseball play, and it got me thinking of Little League. And the fact, I guess my fun fact is I played a year of Little League, but I'm very grateful for the Little League because I was 12 and I had never played baseball before. So they made an exception because normally when you're 12, you play with, you know, like the really good kids, and they said, he's probably not going to do well. Which they probably would have been right about. So I got to play the minors for a year, which was a lot of fun. Learned some life lessons. And, you know, I think my big takeaway is that, well, as great as it is to win, as great as it is to compete, just do the best you can and have fun. Because we didn't win a whole lot, but we had a good time.
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1: We dreamt up the French Fry Festival, and it's happening July 11th, so it's right around the corner. And it's just a celebration of French fries. It's not who's the best, because we know all French fries are amazing, right? And so to top that off, we've got Sauce City, which is just a ton of different sauces by Mike's Hot Honey and Smash Kitchen. We have French fry eating contests. We have blindfold challenges. We have a vendor market. You name it, it's probably going to be there. And so we want people to have fries and have a good time and stay all day.
0: All right. I heard today that there is a French fry festival in Los Angeles tomorrow. It's in Griffith Park, and you can get tickets for that online. Just look for the French fry festival. But it made me wonder, what is the best French fry? Like, what would you say is the very best French fry? And I thought, you know what? This is a great conversation for the Pastor Scott Show as we begin on Open Line Friday. What is the best French fry? Hey!

0: See, good enough even for a jingle on the Pastor Scott Show. 888-528-2557 is the phone number. 888-528-2557. It's open line Friday. You can call about anything, but we're starting off with what is the best French fry? What is it that you just would say, no, this is the best French fry? It can be the type of French fry. You know, there's curly fries, there's crinkle cut fries, there's shoestring fries, there's steak fries, waffle fries, all kinds of different kinds of fries. What's the best type of fry? Or maybe you have a particular place, like what's the best fast food fry? What's a restaurant that serves good fries? You know, maybe you think some fries are overrated. What are overrated fries? What are the best French fries? 888-528-2557. 888-528-2557 is the number you can call right now. 888-528-2557. There's all kinds of different fries that are out there. They have different kinds. And, you know, what would you say are the best French fries? You got a opinion, Jose, on what the best French fry is? Like, is it a type? Does it matter what type? Or is it more important where?
1: Alright, so for type, just a straight French fries, like the regular ones,
0: yeah.
1: McDonald's, In-N-Out. I do like sweet potato fries as well. It depends where you get it from. Some restaurants, they do it really well. But my favorite fry has to be the In-N-Out fry. I know some people are saying that it's very basic, but I just like it like that.
0: It's just basic French fry. Simple.
1: Yeah.
0: Nothing fancy. A little bit of salt. Dip it in ketchup. Do you put it in ketchup? Do
1: yeah.
0: You need another sauce?
1: I put it in ketchup. Sometimes I get the animal style. Like, it just goes well because it's so simple.
0: Yeah, I've not done the animal style fries. It's occurred to me lately that I have not done really much at all on the secret menu at In-N-Out. They do cheese fries there too. You can have them put a slice of cheese on top of it and do that.
1: Now, for McDonald's fries, those are pretty good as well. Now, there's like in Costco, they sell like some new fries that they put out where it's three ingredients. The fries, and they cook it in beef tallow, and they just put it in salt. So it tastes just like McDonald's fries, and they sell it at Costco.
0: Are those the frozen ones?
1: Yes, frozen ones.
0: Yeah, you know what? We've got those. Those are really good.
1: I tried them the other day. They were really good compared to like the regular ones.
0: Somebody gave us a air fryer, and the only thing we've ever done in the air fryer is French fries from Costco. That's it.
1: We've done many things with our air fryer.
0: Have you?
1: Yeah.
0: What else do you put in there? I just put in French fries.
1: French fries, like chicken strips.
0: Really?
1: Sometimes I even cook like a steak in there. Done many things with the air fryer.
0: Yeah, see, I need to experiment. When the fad a while ago was the Instapot, we got one of those and we used it twice and we were not good at it. That's all I would say. I'm less likely to try things out on the air fryer because of that.
1: Yeah, try it out.
0: All right, I will check it out. All right, it's open line Friday. You can call about anything you'd like on the Pastor Scott Show. 888-528-2557. 888-528-2557. We're starting off with the question, what is the best French fry? 888-528-2557. But you don't have to talk about that on open line Friday. You can talk about whatever you would like. 888-528-2557. 888-528-2557. Pastor Scott Show. Iran in Alhambra. Did I get your name right?
2: I've spoken to you a while back. It was before Trump was elected. My first name was Iron.
0: Iron. Hi, Iron.
2: I was named after the country. My mother's name was Irene. She used to follow the Shah of Iran back in the better regime days.
0: Yeah.
2: And she won, I guess, a name that was close to hers, so she named me Iron.
0: Ah, well, so Iron. Welcome back.
2: Yeah, short A sound, but pronounced the same as Iran or Iran.
0: All right. Well, welcome. Glad. Thanks for that explanation of your name. That's cool. So it's been a while. So what's going on?
2: I want to speak to you about, you know, there's an argument about black oppression that was mentioned over the 4th of July weekend. I was born and raised in Los Angeles in 1951, had a good upbringing. Neighborhood was great. You know, my life has been, you know, really, it's been a blessed one. I've been a Christian for 22 years. Well, been going to Calvary Chapel Church in Pasadena. Pastor Xavier Reese there in over 20 years. And the thing is that, you know, the argument has been, of course, people have mentioned about black oppression. Why should we celebrate the 4th, you know, like being the ones that have been oppressed and celebrating with the oppressors?
0: Mm-hmm.
2: Now, I know I've always had a lot of different friends of different nationalities, but I know full well I'm 74 years old. God willing, I'll be 75 in September, meaning I'm going to have lived 3/4 of a century. So back in the day, I knew full well during the 50s and 60s, if I would have taken a Greyhound bus, Continental bus or train or plane ride down south, my life would have been instantly changed. I knew that. I understood that. My parents, you know, like
0: now, is that because of your ethnicity?
2: Yes, I'm like Afro-American. I'm sorry.
0: Okay, all right.
2: Yeah, so I knew my life and understood that my life was, that I was accustomed to in California would have been changed instantly. So as a Christian, how should we respond as far as this, you know, this argument about oppression, I guess?
0: When that comes up, like 4th of July, should we celebrate that because of our country's past or even things currently, you know, happening? How should we respond?
2: Yes.
0: Well, you know what? There's a couple of things that I would say. Number one, a lot of people don't really think that way. So some of that gets exaggerated in the media and a social media age especially. And I would keep that in mind that I think most people are pretty reasonable about those topics. Secondly, if it's coming up, I would steer people towards if they really want to study, if they're open. And I think that's really the difference on when it comes to history and things is, are you open to learning about what people really had to say and what really went on? Or are you part of a movement that is really just about the oppressed versus the oppressor, and it has a current political agenda that probably doesn't really help deal with any injustices of the day? I think it probably creates more. That's where we have a lot of tension today, and it's in all kinds of different subjects, not just race. It's hard to have that conversation. But, you know, if you really want to study, you know, in our country, and when it comes to, you mentioned the 4th of July, and people say, people should go read Frederick Douglass. Frederick Douglass was a, you know who he was?
2: Oh, yeah.
0: Yeah. He's a great American, freedman, and a freed black man who was a slave, and he became one of the best orators and speakers on the issue of freedom in our country and how it was denied black Americans, people who are slaves. But one of the things that you learn when you read about him, in fact, there's a famous quote where he's very critical about the 4th of July. And he was asked to speak at a Independence Day 4th of July event. And he basically gets up and says, I don't know why you're asking me, because the people I represent don't feel very free today. And remarks are understandably very harsh about the country and how they're treating black people. However, his call... And eventually he becomes really, you know, close with Abraham Lincoln, very influential in the country with Lincoln, and even what happened after the Lincoln assassination. He was always drawing people back to the calling of our founding, that all men are created equal, endowed by their creator, with certain inalienable rights. And his point, as an American who knew better than anybody else how that was being denied, or as much as anybody else, being denied people based on their race, based on their slave status and how evil that was. He also knew that most of the founders knew that it was contradictory to our founding things, and he would call them out on it. He's very straightforward, but he never said the vision for our country is bad. He said we're not living up to the ideals that our country was founded on. And, you know, for me, I tend to point people back to that, is to say, hey, you know, whatever's in our past and the things that are in our present, there are places where we are not living up to our ideals, but we have an ideal to live up to. And as a Christian, it's a Christian ideal that all people are made in the image of God, that we all carry the Imago Dei. And in the sinful world, we're never going to reach that completely. People are always going to find dumb reasons to hate each other and to tear each other down because of sin. But we can do better. And, you know, I think if people don't want to point back to the ideals of what our country ought to be and the vision that has been set out before us to become a more perfect union, to do that, then probably their deal, my opinion is their deal is more selfish, or it's more anti-American anyway, and probably less about really helping people have rights.
2: Okay, if I can just say, just to capsulize something real quick, Pastor, is that when I grew up on 20th and San Pedro, which is 10 minutes outside of downtown Los Angeles, it was at that time, back in the 50s and 60s, very multicultural neighborhood, you know, predominantly blacks occupied the neighborhood. We had Italians, we had Jewish, we had, you know, we had the Asian population, Irish, you know, we had everything there. I had all those friends, and things changed after the riots in 65. My mother was doing day work at the time, and she had a Jewish lady that loved my mother quite a bit. In 64, she co-signed for my mother for a new car. So I know there's a lot of people even have their ideas about Jewish people, but I know what has happened in my lifetime that I've seen with my own experience. So she put her name on the dotted line for my mother for a brand new 64 Dodge Dart GT. And my mother, you know, she did domestic work, paid it off, and that was just that.
0: You know, I think in the arguments we have today, where what people want to do is really call everybody names and say everybody's bad and to put people into categories. I think we should remember that, number one, I think most people are just like what you've experienced there. Most people, they might be ignorant. They may not understand a lot of the different situations and different cultural issues that people have had to face and different challenges. But I think they want to, or they at least want to be helpful where they realize they can. And I just am somebody who just refuses to believe that most people are just angry and want to be divided. I think some people have been influenced that way, unfortunately. You know, something that Martin Luther King Jr. said, and I love this quote, really. He said this about just the progress. I mean, if you think about it, you know, and you were alive, you said you're 70, so you probably were alive while he was around.
2: 74. I'll be 75, God willing, September 26th.
0: Yeah. He said, Lord, we ain't what we ought to be. We ain't what we want to be. We ain't what we're going to be, but thank God we ain't what we was.
2: Yeah.
0: Mm-hmm. It's a great line to say, you know what? There's mm-hmm. still things we need to deal with, but it's a lot better, right? Things have improved. That, and to say it's a lot better doesn't mean, hey, we're done. We've grabbed the brass ring. We've solved these things. So I just feel like there is a movement in our country right now that is very anti-American, and they try to divide by race. And if you're feeling, wherever you're at, negative to somebody else because of race, whether they're black, white, Jewish, whatever it is, I would really question where it is you're getting that notion. Because I think that that's something that's learned, not something that's actually natural. I think it's something that's taught. And right now there are some people deliberately teaching that in order to divide us for other political reasons. It's very strategic, I think, for some people. And most of us don't realize that's what's going on. But there are books that are all about it. You know, all the Marxist books, you have to divide people in order to conquer.
2: Mm-hmm.
0: That's what they did in, where is your mom from?
2: My mother was born in Beeville, Texas.
0: Okay. Anyway, I mean, I think what we do is we love our neighbor. I think there is a lot more that we can do as Christians. You asked that question to get to know our fellow believers who might be in a different type of church, different ethnic way of worshiping, because I think there's a lot of ignorance there. And I think that as far as Christians are concerned, we need to realize that we're in the family of God, and we're all going to be sitting at the same table when we are having the wedding feast of the Lamb. And I think we shouldn't wait until then to sit at the same table to realize that we all believe in the same Savior. His name is Jesus, who died for our sins, and we are to be salt and light together. So I think we should do more together than we do, and we should be more intentional about that.
2: Okay. Well, thank you. Thank you so much, Pastor.
0: All right. Well, thanks for calling back to the Pastor Scott Show. I know that's a long answer, but I think it's important in a time when there's just so much stuff that's there. And maybe you would disagree with me, or you want to articulate things a little differently. You can do that. It's Open Line Friday, but you can call about anything you want on Open Line Friday. Something totally different. 888-528-2557. 888-528-2557 is the number. 888-528-2557. What we were talking about as we started off was French fries. A lot more lighthearted, right? We can go back and forth, you know, on things, because we are capable together of multiple kinds of conversation, right?
3: Rubber.
0: Exactly. 888-528-2557. So, what is your favorite French fry? I'm going to play the song again because I made this today just for today.

0: All right, just some fun. What's the best French fry? 888-528-2557. It is Open Line Friday, so you can call about something other than French fries, and that's just fine. And we can have any discussion at all. That's what's fun about Fridays, is you never know where the show is going to go. 888-528-2557. 888-528-2557. You know, one person texted and said, do tater tots count as fries? Would you say tater tots? There's lots of restaurants now serving tater tots. Is that in the French fry category, or should that be excluded? Is that not in the French fry category, Jose?
1: I mean, take waffle fries. They're shaped like waffles, but they're made out of potatoes and they're fried.
0: Well, and they're called fries though. Like tater tots are tots, not fries.
1: Yeah, but then they're like, some restaurants call it different. Like, you want country fries or something like that?
0: Yeah, see, I think it'd be interesting to know. Like, country fries is a little bit, confusing because isn't that, they're not really fries. It's just country fried potatoes, right? It's like, breakfast fries or something, and you're expecting fries, but they're not. It's like, I should have had the hash browns.
1: Yeah, so if that counts as fries, tater tots count.
0: All right. Well, you can let me know if you think that counts. But what is the best French fry? 888-528-2557. 888-528-2557. One caller wants to know what church I pastored in San Diego. I was at College Avenue Baptist Church, which is College Avenue Church now. First, I was a pastor there. And then I was the lead pastor at First Baptist Church of San Diego, which is called Canyon Church now. There you go. That's where I was for 25 years, those two places. All right, it's Open Line Friday. Lots of calls coming in here. And we'll get your calls here in as soon as we come back. We got to take a break. So Asia and Lulu and Ted and others will get your calls as the Pastor Scott Show returns on Open Line Friday. 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
8: When Abraham Lincoln was elected president in 1860, America stood on the edge of collapse. 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As the war drew to a close, Lincoln looked beyond victory. 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In his second inaugural address, he challenged the nation, "Let us strive on to bind up the nation's wounds, to achieve..."

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2: Hi, Asia.
3: You know, I just wanted to, I really like the way that you answered the brother's question just a moment ago. You just put that so succinctly. I wanted a succinct answer to that myself when I want to share my thoughts about that. So thank you, because that put everything in context. And even though there's so much to weigh in about that, I think that we as the church, like you ended the conversation with, that we as the church, we need to do a better job at integrating ourselves. Really, I mean, I think that, you know, if you look at churches in general, those could be some of the most segregated spaces. And I think that churches, we need to do better. We need to do better to be the Imago Dei and to model principles to the rest of the world. And if we can't be integrated in our own church spaces, you know, what are we doing? You know, and I think that I'm really honestly saying this, because I think each one of us needs to look at this in our own lives and say, look, you know, just because I go to an all fill in the blank church doesn't mean I'm racist. Clearly not. But we're supposed to be the salt and light, right? We're supposed to do better than society's doing. So if society is segregating itself based on race and spaces, we need to not do that.
2: Well,
3: it's something I'm thinking about right now, you know?
2: Yeah, I think the church can do a lot better at being intentional about that, right? There's some places for different cultural expression in how a group of people want to worship, and I think that's fine. I think God appreciates that. But at the same time, when we're ignorant of how another group worships and why, you know, why are black churches structured the way they're structured? And why do they work a certain way? There's a real good answer to that that goes back into American history and the history of the black church. And it's great for all of us to understand that, for example. You obviously need churches that have some ethnic background because of the language that might be spoken. You know, the church I was at, we had a Chinese congregation and a Taiwanese congregation in the same place. And I used to tell the Taiwanese congregation that they better look out for the Chinese congregation. They're going to take them over. But they all thought that was an inner political joke there, but they liked it. But, you know, at the same time,
3: something like serve together, like even if there's a way, okay, no, I get all that.
2: Yeah.
3: And I understand that. But I do feel

0: like, what can we do to have more interaction? Like, what I thought was cool that they did in Colorado, when I was living in Colorado briefly, they had a movement going on there with the churches. And they would have black pastors preach in predominantly white congregations and white pastors preach predominantly black congregations. And that was honestly, like, that was pretty powerful.
1: It's super important to do that. It's so great to do
0: that.
1: Because there's a lot of ignorance that gets wiped out as soon as you listen and experience how other people do things and how other people come to Christ through faith from different backgrounds. It's a really good thing. And I think the Lord wants us to do more together. I think we're living in a time where the body of Christ needs to hook its shields together anyway. Like, there's too much going on that really is coming against all of us. And there's so many dumb ways we get divided. We need to realize we actually are part of the same church. Maybe we're going to worship differently, but I think it matters a lot.
0: Listen, maybe have that event going on that you were talking about earlier in Watts. I think that's really going to be powerful. That brought me to tears. And I'm happy that I tuned in early to hear that. So, you know, don't forget to blurb that on this if possible, because, you know, we should be showing up in these spaces. I think that's going to be really powerful.
1: Yeah, what she's Asia, thanks for calling the Pastor Scott Show. We've been doing an extra episode of the Pastor Scott Show starting at 2:30 here in Los Angeles because of a event called Night of Hope, and it's an outreach in Watts in Nickerson Gardens. If you want to learn more about that, we'll talk a lot more about that next week. But 10-9, T-E-N, the number 9.org is how you find out about that. And it's free, July 17th and 18th. You know, imagine like a Harvest Crusade, but it's in Watts in Nickerson Garden. And I think that I'm really excited about that. So you can check it out there. 888-528-2557. 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
2: Hi, Pastor Scott.
1: Hi, Sandra. How are you?
2: I'm doing excellent.
1: Great.
2: Praise God. No, I just wanted to bring up about the tater tots, because I took care of my mom and my aunt until they were 97, 89. They wanted to go out every Friday, every Saturday, every Sunday. Wore me out, but I'm still alive. Praise God. And I asked about the tater tots because my mom they weren't raised on tater tots. And so I found out with quite a bit of restaurants that they're frozen.
1: Oh, yeah, they're probably frozen. I mean, let's face it, a lot of fries are probably frozen also.
2: Yeah, you're probably right. Yeah. But I just wanted to bring that up. Ask. That's what I always say. Ask. And they'll tell you the truth.
1: So are tater tots French fries, or are they a different category of potato?
2: For me, I think they're a different category.
1: Okay.
2: Only because we don't know where they're buying frozen from. So if you have to really calculate it, I wouldn't consider it.
1: I think it's more about what the, you know, frozen or fresh, tater tots are tots, not fries. They'd be called tater fries if they're fries. That's what I think. Jose shakes his head, though. Jose thinks they're not. He thinks they're in the fries category. Sandra, thanks for calling the Pastor Scott Show. 888-528-2557. 888-528-2557. 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
3: Hi, Pastor Scott. I love listening to you, and I hear you when I'm in my pickup truck driving. I had to go down and get my truck service today. On my birthday, I hadn't planned on doing that. Today's my birthday.
1: Happy birthday.
3: Thank you.
1: Remind me, we'll have to play our happy birthday audio for you in a moment.
3: Oh, okay, cool. Anyway, I wanted to, about the getting along with everybody, I don't have a problem with that. I don't know why, but I just don't. I have black friends, Vietnamese friends, Mexican friends. I love people. So I'm a people person. But about the potatoes, I can't eat potatoes anymore because they have too much potassium for my kidneys, and that's bad for my kidneys.
1: So you're a no-fries person. No fries is the best fries.
3: Well, but I got to tell you which ones I loved before I was banned from them.
1: Okay.
3: I like In-N-Out burgers. They make their fries fresh right there. You can see them making them.
1: That's right, not frozen.
3: And not frozen, fresh. And then Chick-fil-A has waffle fries. I love them. And Rally Burgers has a fry that's dipped in something that has like a crust on the outside.
1: Oh.
3: I love that.
1: Rally, yeah.
3: And then there's not very many of those around anymore. And then out at the lake where I live, I lived in Julian for 35 years. Now I live in Ramona. I haven't been here a year yet. But out at the lake, they have fries that are garlic and Parmesan covered. Oh, they're wonderful. But I love potatoes. I love baked potatoes. I love anything with a potato.
1: It's all it's all really good. Well, Lulu, I want to say happy birthday to you, and we have a special guest who wants to sing happy birthday to you.
4: Happy birthday to you. Happy birthday to you. Happy birthday, dear Alan. Happy birthday to you.
1: There you go. President Biden is singing happy birthday. We need a real present. We need a real happy birthday song, but that's what we got right now. Lulu,
3: well, thank you very much, and I love listening to all your different subjects and comments. It's very interesting,
1: all right.
3: And I enjoy you and bless you.
1: Thank you, Lulu. 888-528-2557, Pastor Scott Show, 888-528-2557. 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
5: Hey, Pastor Scott. How are you?
1: I'm fine. How are you?
5: I'm very blessed. My question is, I have gotten recently married. I've known my husband for 8 years. We are married now for 2, going on 3 years. And we are very different. Very different. Like night and day. And I want to know what part do I play biblically, spiritually, when it comes to marriage, when it seems like I feel like marriage and life can be so easy, but I also feel like people make it hard. And when people don't have, self-esteem, love for themselves, self-acknowledgement, things like that, you know, you never know a person until you live with them.
1: Mm-hmm.
5: So it's like, what do I do, Pastor? Because I am very uppity and happy, and I want to go places and do things, and I just feel like, you know, God put me with somebody that is overly opposite of me, and I want to do right,
1: okay,
5: you know, by the Creator, but it is very, very hard for me sometimes because I am just annoyed with certain things.
1: Uh-huh.
5: Like, I'm just overly annoyed, and I am recently, you know, stopped talking about certain things or stopped bringing up certain things, or, you know, because it's like talking to a brick wall sometimes.
1: Yeah.
5: So what do I do in this situation? Because I don't want divorce to be an option, but I don't want to live in misery either.
1: Yeah. Well, Demetra, I'm going to have to take a break, but can you hold on, and then I'll answer your question when we come back in a moment.
5: Okay.
1: If you can hold on. How old are you guys, if you don't mind me asking? Ballpark it for me.
5: He's 46, and I'm 42. I'll be 43 this year.
1: Okay. And you've been married a couple of years. You've known each other maybe 8 years.
5: Yes.
1: Okay. You know what? When we come back, I'll come back to your question, and we'll talk about that for a moment. 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
18: There may be more, but I know of at least two things that no honest person could ever boast about: modesty and humility. 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The Apostle Paul, who was both modest and humble, boasted a lot, except he never boasted about himself. Instead, he boasted about the Lord Jesus Christ. He boasted about the gospel, about grace, and about his own suffering, since it magnified the strength of Christ in his life. That's the kind of boasting it's okay for all of us to do. 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
1: 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You can call about anything you'd like. There's a lot of calls on the board, lots of different subjects. So I want to get to you as fast as I can. And so everybody try to be succinct with what you're going to say here. I want to go back to Demetria. Demetria in Los Angeles. How are you, Demetria? You still there?
20: Yes, I'm still here.
1: All right. So you were talking about marriage, and you've been married to your husband for a couple of years. You've known each other eight. You're in your 40s, and you want to go out and do stuff, and he doesn't really want to do stuff. Is that right? In short?
20: Yes. Sure. Uh-huh.
1: All right. I know it's more complicated than that from, you know, what you told me. And, you know, you already used the divorce word and all of that. So You know, does your husband, you said you want to follow the Lord. Does your husband also want to follow the Lord? Where is he in all of that?
5: Yes.
1: He does?
5: Yes.
1: Okay. You go to church?
5: He does, but following the Lord, we can't half do it. We have to do it all the way.
1: Yeah.
5: Now, so that is the main thing.
1: Yeah. So you guys go to church somewhere together?
5: Yes, we do.
1: Okay.
5: Yes.
1: You know what I would say is don't be embarrassed to talk to somebody at church, the pastor, or if it's a big church, maybe you have a counseling wing and say, hey, we want to talk to somebody. I think you should both together say, hey, our desire is to follow the Lord together. Because I can tell you that in a marriage, the way it works is when both of you want to pursue Christ in your marriage, and that helps you overcome those kinds of things that are going on, especially when you don't want to do the same things day to day. You know, you're both going to have to give in. He's going to have to do stuff that you want to do. If you want to go shopping, you want to go do something, you want to go to the beach, he's going to have to sometimes go and do that because he's being a good husband, loving you as Christ loves the church. And there's going to be times when he doesn't feel like it, and you're going to have to say, I love my husband, and well, I guess we'll just stay home. And you're going to have to find that balance, and that takes a little bit of work. But a lot of couples deal with what you're dealing with, and a little bit of help can go a long way. But I would say, especially since you're already that concerned, now's the time to go talk to somebody so it doesn't just fester.
5: Okay.
1: Okay? Because those feelings, they turn in eventually to resentment, and then pretty soon you don't talk about it, and then pretty soon you wake up and it's just over, and you don't want to get there. And this is something that's solvable if both of you would listen to each other and give each other what each other needs.
5: Okay.
1: I mean, that's not it's a radio thing, not the long answer that you need, but that's why I think you should go talk to your pastor about it and have that discussion with somebody who will help you, and I think you'll get help. All right, Demetra, thanks for calling the Pastor Scott Show. 888-528-2557 is the number. Lots of people on hold, so I want to get to as many as I can here. Let's see. Dr. Marvin, welcome to the Pastor Scott Show.
20: Well, good afternoon, Pastor Scott.
1: Hello, Dr. Marvin. How are you?
20: I'm doing quite well. I was listening at the earlier conversation regarding the atrocities that occurred in our nations.
1: Yeah, about slavery and race relations.
20: Pardon?
1: About slavery and, yeah. Yeah.
20: I'm a native of Los Angeles. I'm 75 years of age. And in 1983, I was student, 1983-84, I was student body president of Compton Community College. And then the board of governors appointed me to the California Post-Secondary Educational Commission. I served as advisor for all the California colleges in the state of California, and I was the first Negro to sit on that commission. During that period of time, City of Compton asked me to chair the elect Jesse Jackson for president.
1: Mm-hmm.
20: And President Reagan was in office at that time. And so there was, you know, all the luminaries. I can see Casey Kasem, Kim Field,
1: all the people of that era.
20: Of that era were there in Watts at 103rd Street, the Secret Service, all of that. And so what President Reagan was making, asking the business community to get involved with the colleges. So I was listening to what President Reagan was saying, and I said, wow, okay. But I was also listening at what were Jesse Jackson saying, so I knew about Jesse Jackson and his history. And I had, being the student body president, I said, oh, I had, on the 91 freeway at that time, we had all the communication giants there off the 91 freeway. Sony, Sanyo, JVC, Panasonic. And so I did a deep dive into the Democratic Party. And that meant looking at their platform, just like our platform as Christians is the Bible, the Word of God, the inerrant Word of God. That's our platform. Are Christians doing everything what the Lord says? No. But in the Democratic Party, they have put it in writing, reason all the atrocities that were occurring in this nation. From 1800, I count, but as I looked, I still have it in my files. And from 1800 all the way to, I guess I got to 1990.
1: Uh-huh.
20: About the Jim Crow, the Black Hole laws and all of that. In the interim of it all, I had joined with Avita King, Dr. Martin Luther King's niece.
1: Yeah.
20: Frances Rice, she was the JAG officer. She was a Black Republican.
1: So what did you conclude with all of that?
20: Well, the Democrat Party, even to this current day, was responsible. We had got the Democrat Party to apologize for the Wilmington massacre,
1: mm-hmm.
20: and so we had billboards placed up on back there in North Carolina, and the intent was to go and have the Democratic Party as a whole. Bill Clinton didn't want to go, but had to apologize for everything that took place, that was taking place in the nation here, even to the Ku Klux Klan, which was the terrorist arm of the Democratic Party. Now, be honest with me, I just can't understand why Negroes present day, or anybody present day, because if you remember, there was Mayor Villagrosa on the platform at the National Convention. He said, should I mention God? Because they had removed God, so
1: right.
20: We can see.
1: They removed God. I remember that. I have a lot of people waiting, and this is really important. But let me ask you this. In your experience, do you think that political parties, either way, are really going to bring the solution, or is there something better that the family of God can do together?
20: It's everything relies on the body of Christ. And see, that Declaration of Independence is the organic law, the foundational law of this nation. Here, God creates nations, but men create government.
1: That's right.
20: And so in the church, you see, the church has abdicated its responsibility in this nation here. It's afraid to speak up. I have cases up in the federal court right now dealing on the inalienable rights right now, present day, in the Central District.
1: Well, Dr. Marvin, I think there's a lot to all of this. I think that, you know, for now, I think we would agree that the church can do more, and that the less we're relying on the government to solve relational problems, I think the better. I think the church can do a lot better together.
20: To defend the truth, to stand and be the salt and the light, as we're called to be.
1: And be salt and light in our communities. Dr. Marvin, thank you. And thank you for all the work that you've done over the years as well. 888-528-2557. It's open line Friday, 888-528-2557. Rick in Ontario, welcome to the Pastor Scott Show.
0: Yes, back to the French fry. I and O, wonderful French fry, but by the time you get done praying for your food, they're cold.
1: No, any place you get fries, they're cold by the time you get them, or is it a specific place that doesn't seem to serve them hot?
0: Especially I&O, especially. I'll talk to you here in Ontario later. Nice talking to you.
1: All right. Thank you, Rick. 888-528-2557. Daniel in Calabasas, welcome to the Pastor Scott Show.
21: Hey, how you doing? I don't know what is up with those fries in the last caller, but he's probably eating them too late.
1: You know, there are certain fries. There are certain fries that, like, when they're hot, they're good, but if they cool down a little bit, they're not good. They're packing peanuts all of a sudden, right?
21: I'm telling you, yeah. Like McDonald's, they stand up nice and straight. But as soon as you hit 10 minutes after that, they just shrink on down.
1: Yeah, see, I agree. McDonald's fries, when they're hot, they're phenomenal. But 10 minutes later, they're not that good. And In-N-Out fries are good hot or cold, I think.
21: Yeah, they are pretty good. But I want to tell you that I'm a huge tater tot fan.
1: Ah. Now, are tater tots fries, or is it a different category of potato?
21: They are tater tots. They're not fries.
1: They're tots, not fries.
21: That's why they're called tots. I mean, when we were in grade school or like in kindergarten and we asked for tater tots, they gave us the tots. They didn't give us French fries.
1: Oh, yeah.
21: And that's what I was always like praying for. I wanted those tater tots.
1: And do you eat your tater tots plain or do you put a sauce on them?
21: I always eat them with the sauce. It's either has to be like a chipotle sauce or avocado ranch or like some sweet chili. You know, but I love, have you tried the loaded tater tots from Buffalo Wild Wings?
1: Maybe I've tried them. Like they're full of cheese or something?
21: So they had them before on top of it, and now they made them to a jumbo size with all the blend of the ingredients inside the tot.
1: So the tater tot thing, that's an exciting thing for you. So you find a good restaurant that serves tater tots.
21: Yes, like... you know, they have like the cheddar cheese inside, the sour cream, the garlic, and then they're rubbed with like chipotle barbecue. And once you dip them, you have bacon and all of that stuff inside. And so they did a phenomenal job with like making a tater tot into a better tot like 20 years later.
1: I guess so. Okay, so now we've got, see, Jose disagrees with you. He thinks that they're in the same category as French fry. He wants to call them cylindrical fries. I don't think that's going to count, Jose.
21: The only reason for that is because they're a potato, and you know, I mean,
1: well, hash browns you wouldn't call fries. A baked potato you wouldn't call fries. So I was just asking if tater tot is a fry.
21: Yeah, I guess that's a debate between you and Jose in order to have the listeners see who wins, right?
1: Or maybe so, maybe so. We didn't wager anything, but we probably should have thought about it. All right, I got to take a break here in a minute. Thanks for calling, Daniel. 888-528-2557. It is Open Line Friday. You can call about anything you want. So we asked the question, in case you're wondering why we're talking about fries and we were talking about history and all kinds of stuff today. It's because it's Open Line Friday. We keep changing the subject because we let you call about whatever you want. 888-528-2557. What's the best French fry? We're throwing that out to everybody. 888-528-2557. Linda, Ted, Rhonda.
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1: 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It is Friday on the Pastor Scott Show. That means it is Open Line Friday.

0: 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We talk about anything you'd like on Open Line Friday. So you can ask a Bible question, you can talk about something in the news, maybe something serious, maybe something fun, whatever it is, call right now, 888-528-2557. Right now we're talking about French fries, number 23.
1: Has your mother ever made anything as good as a McDonald's fry? Not even close. We lie to ourselves when we eat McDonald's fries. We're like, oh, they're so thin, they couldn't be fattening. You ever eat too many McDonald's fries? Of course not! There's never enough of them. There's always that moment when you're eating McDonald's fries where you're like, what happened? Where'd they go? Then you start scrounging for the fry crumbs. You're like, oh, that's just a piece of paper from the straw. But it was touching the fries, so.
0: That's comedian Jim Gaffigan talking about fries. He also talks about the bonus fry. You know what the bonus fry is, Jose? The bonus fry, it's you get your fries at a McDonald's or someplace, and you eat all your fries. And then the bonus fry is that fry that's just too long to fit in the bag, so it fell out somewhere inside your bag there, and you dig through there, and there's an extra fry at the bottom. That's the bonus fry, and that's exciting when you find that.
2: To me, the bonus fries are when you order fries for somebody else and you eat their fries.
0: That's right.
2: And then when you get home here, you give them the one that has less.
0: That's right. Yeah. I don't order fries anymore myself as much as I love them because they're not the best thing for me. But I do take what I call a daddy tax from my kids. And as I teach them about finances in the future and taxes, I just take it before they get a chance to eat their fries. I take off the top. That's what I do. 888-5. Why'd you do that, Dad? It's called a tax. You'll learn a lot about this soon. 888-528-2557. 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All right. A lot of you have been on hold for a while, so I want to get to your calls and, we will, get to you as fast as I can. Linda, Orange County. Welcome to the Pastor Scott Show.
3: Hi.
0: Hi, Linda.
3: How are you? Good afternoon.
0: I'm good. How are you?
3: Oh, good. Talking about French Fry Friday, huh? Well,
0: that's right. So, what's your favorite French fry?
3: I would say I get them light, crispy at In-N-Out.
0: Crispy. So do you order them specially that way at In-N-Out?
3: I certainly do. You can order them however you like.
0: Yeah, I need to do that. Because I like them crispier, and I never think, I always forget to say, oh, make them crispy for me.
3: Yeah, you can.
0: All right.
3: You can absolutely tell them.
0: Well done. There's not a special name like animal style?
3: Nope. You could just tell them. I always get them light, crispy, and then that way when I get home, they're still hot. So for the last caller, you know, it's a good thing for french fries. So,
0: that's right. That's right.
3: I like them hot.
0: All right. Very good.
3: Yeah, so I was just calling in real quick. I just wanted a prayer. I just feel like something is really heavy over me, and I just feel like there's just a lot of drama at the barn that I board at, and I just need a prayer to just lift my spirit, and hopefully if there is some kind of, I don't know, I feel like sometimes there's like these voodoo spells that get put on me. I just try to run for the hills, but I just want some prayers for, you know, strength for Karina, Tavo, little Karina, and myself, that we can all be lifted and just good spirit. And hopefully anything that's upon me just to go away.
0: Now, Karina and Tavo, you said?
3: Yes, and little Karina.
0: Oh, and little Karina. Now, who are they? Are they animals that you board somewhere?
3: No, and Sugar and yes, they are actually. They're not animals. They're actually humans.
0: Oh, they're people. Sorry, you said barn, and I thought maybe these are. Sorry. Well, so, who are those people?
3: Okay, so they're like family to me. So I just like to protect them while they're here at the barn with me, and then I have Sugar and Petronella, which are my two horses that I board here at the barn. So
0: okay. All right. Well, I'll say a quick prayer for you, Linda. All right. God, I thank you for Linda. Thank you for Karina, little Karina, and Tavo, and the horses, and everything else. I pray, Lord, that you would just calm her spirit about whatever's happening there. Maybe she's, sensing the fact that maybe there's some drama going on and other stuff. And I pray, Lord, that none of that, if it's real, affects her horses or the other animals that are there, and whatever might be going on. If something's going on, I pray that it would get resolved quickly. And whatever that is, I pray that you take that burden away from Linda and give her wisdom for knowing how to handle it should there be something she should do or say. In Jesus' name, amen.
3: Amen.
0: All right. Linda.
3: Amen. Thank you.
0: Thanks for calling the Pastor Scott Show. 888-528-2557. 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Ted, City of Angels. 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
4: Pastor Scott. Always great topics.
0: What's the best French fry? What's the best French fry, Ted?
4: I love them all. I mean, and if you eat them fast, you don't have to worry about it. Chili fries fries are the best.
0: Chili fries?
4: You get that at Wiener Schnitzel. And also Pink's in Hollywood got great chili fries. So all of them, curly fries, what fries? I mean, they're all good. And some are thicker than others.
0: So you don't have a particular one that, except for chili fries at Der Wiener Schnitzel or at...
4: I love them.
0: You do, huh? I knew somebody was keeping that place open.
4: Oh yeah. And Pink's as well.
0: Pink's is probably really good.
4: We talked about Nickerson Gardens, and I've been down to churches down there and walked across the street to Nickerson Gardens, videotaped, because my buddy John played them when he played for Venice. The school he played is played in the projects in Nickerson Gardens. So, and then also my dad, and I've been in Compton churches. I love getting around. I'm a thrill seeker. I just love to hear the word of God. And I wonder, in the 1970s, my dad would take me and my brother down to junkyards in Compton and Watts, and a mud ball flew through the window, almost hit my brother in a 66 Lincoln Continental. And my dad took the little 10-year-old kid home to his mother in Compton. And I wonder if that kid turned out to be a good kid. It was an intervention. It would be considered abduction these days. But back then, people did the right thing, and my dad took him home to his mother in Compton.
0: Well, there's a lot of people doing the right thing, Ted. And what Ted's referring to is Night of Hope. It's going to be in Nickerson Gardens at Watts. Go to 10-9.org. It's an outreach coming up, and it's going to be really cool. We're going to tell you more about that next week. 10-9, T-E-N, the number 9.org to learn about that. It's coming up July 17th and 18th. Ted, thanks for calling the Pastor Scott Show. 888-528-2557. 888-528-2557. Is the number. It's Open Line Friday. Call about anything you would like. By the way, tomorrow is the Harvest Crusade, and that's at Anaheim Stadium, the Big A, Anaheim Stadium. It begins at 7 o'clock, and here's the thing. There's a couple of things I want to remind you about. Is Harvest Crusade has been going on for over 30 years, maybe pushing 35, getting close to it. Maybe it's 34 years, something like that, I would guess now. And this year, though, it's ticketed, meaning it's free, but you have to have a ticket to get in. And that's really important, because I know that a lot of people sort of plan to go, and maybe you've invited friends, you've thought about it, and you're planning to go, but maybe you didn't hear that this year you got to have a ticket in hand. The stadium's making them do that, as I understand. And, last year, for example, there are thousands of people outside who didn't get in. The fire department eventually closes the doors. Okay, so there's going to be 40,000 people there. It's going to be an incredible night together. But I want you to make sure that you know that you need a ticket to get in. Otherwise, they won't let you in. The tickets are free, but they are sold out. They're gone. So if you are hoping to go, and if you're looking to invite somebody to go, let me give you a couple of suggestions. First thing to know is that it's going to be live on this station, on KKLA in LA, K-Praise in San Diego. Maybe you're listening to 98.3 FM, The Word, up in Ventura County, Santa Barbara area. And it's on 600 stations nationwide. David James, Big Wave Dave, and I will be doing that broadcast together. We're starting at 6:30 tomorrow night. So you can tune in on the radio. You can also go to harvest.org for more information. If you still would like to go, and you're going to bring somebody, who needs to hear the gospel, you feel like that would be good, go to your Facebook, look and see if people are giving them away. You know, there are going to be people who say, you know what, I am good with the Lord, and I would really like someone to have this ticket who really needs to hear this gospel message, or is really going to bring somebody who needs to hear the gospel message. Check it out. Maybe you're one of those people, and you're saying, you know what, I want to make sure that somebody goes in my place who really needs to be there. Maybe you want to put your ticket on, put it on your social media and just say, hey, I've got these. Maybe you go down there and find out people who've showed up there. They didn't realize you needed a ticket this year, and maybe you could help them out. Just pray about that and see what the Lord would have you do. You can go to harvest.org for more information, and I want to encourage you to tune in if you're not going in person, to tune in to our broadcast tomorrow night at 6:30 right here on this station. 6:30, David James and I will be there. Pastor Steve Wilburn will be sharing the gospel too later in that broadcast. So check it out. We always have a good time, David and I. I'm looking forward to doing that tomorrow. All right, it's Open Line Friday, 888-528-2557. You call about anything you'd like, 888-528-2557. The question that we're throwing out there today is, what's the best French fry? There's this big French fry thing going on in L.A. yesterday. You can try all the fries, but I thought, what's the best fry? Is it a curly fry? Is it a seasoned fry? Is it, you know, is it a certain place you like better? What do you like to put on your fries? You know, you like garlic fries, chili fries? That was Ted's deal. He likes the chili cheese fries from Der Wiener Schnitzel. Where do you like to go for your fries? What's the best kind of fry? And maybe the biggest debate is, are tater tots a fry, or is it a different category? Jose says they're a fry. I say they're a different category. What say you? 888-528-2557. 888-528-2557. Rhonda in Bell Gardens, welcome to the Pastor Scott Show.
5: Hello, Pastor Scott. This is Rhonda Sue Miller, the one that talks about the cat.
0: You talk about the cats, Rhonda, and you talk about escaping from an insane asylum.
5: Yes, I do. And
0: yes.
5: I wrote about it, too.
0: And you wrote
5: about Yes, I did. I wrote about Inside the Psych Ward, The Witch Doctor's Paradise.
0: Okay, yeah. Well, we're interested in that story, but you have a cat story you wanted to share again.
5: Yes, I do. And I also wanted to say that one time, one of the doctors that violated me, for years, 10 years later, my husband said, my late husband said, Rhonda, the hospital doctor, the doctor worked out of this completely torn down. You know that God fights our battles for us. I just want to remind Christians out there that He really does fight our battles. We don't have to go into the war of God.
0: Yeah.
5: Okay, here's my cat story.
0: Okay, all right.
5: Katrina Kitty Crane. This is one of my late husbands. I'm a widow of about 41 years. And this was one of his favorite cats. He had two black cats, and this was his favorite cat. This is one of the female ones. Katrina Kitty Crane. One day, Robert and Rhonda Miller went to breakfast at McDonald's. There was a black female cat there. Robert asked Katrina if she wanted to be his kitty. She chirped, yes. So Robert took her back to the house. Robert tried to make her an indoor cat, but she wanted to be an outdoor cat. At every meal, she would be Kitty Crane. Yes, she would eat first. She was so happy. She would sleep in the fig tree outside in the garden. On Halloween, she would break a gray rock over her hill herself and become a gray cat so that the little children would not chase her. Katrina Crane lived happily ever after.
0: Oh.
5: That's all I got to say.
0: Well, that's...
5: And you know the best...
0: Go ahead.
5: Is that good?
0: Yeah, go ahead.
5: I was going to say the best prize that I had was... I'm not supposed to eat fries, but I'm a kidney patient. Was that the witnesses that we're hopefully going back to in North Long Beach, assisted living. And they had the wonderful chili cheese fries. Oh, they were so good.
0: You say
5: I'm not supposed to eat them.
0: At the Wiener Schnitzel?
5: Yes.
0: You're the second person to say chili cheese fries at the Wiener Schnitzel. I did not expect that was going to come up today, honestly, in the whole list. So maybe there's something to it. Maybe you guys know something that some of us don't. All right. Well, Rhonda, thank you for calling, and God bless you, Rhonda. 888-528-2557, 888-528-2557. All right, you googled the tater tots thing, and you're conceding the tots versus fries thing. Jose, is that what I'm hearing?
2: Yeah, they're not fries.
0: They're not really fries. They're great though. There's a place up here. I can't remember the name of the place. It's a burger joint, and they have tater tots. And I always get them. They're amazing. They're not good for me though. It's one of those things I've learned. I can eat 15 scoops of ice cream and be fine, but a couple of tater tots and, I gained 6 pounds. I don't know why that is.
2: Because they put other stuff in there.
0: I think that's why.
2: That's how they make it so thick, I guess.
0: I guess so. Something like that. All right, 888-528-2557. It's Open Line Friday. You can call about anything on Open Line Friday on the Pastor Scott Show. If you got a Bible question, spiritual matter you want to talk about, you can call right now. 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Call now, or you can call about anything you'd like. 888-528-2557. One of the things we're talking about today is, what's the best French fry? What is it? 888-528-2557. 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
6: Hi, how you doing, Pastor Scott?
0: Good, Ryan. How are you?
6: I'm good. You guys kind of can settle debate for yourselves there, but between the, if tater tot is a French fry, no, it is not. Potato, long strips, are their French fries, but the mashed potatoes, you get mashed up, seasoned with a little milk or seasoning, that is your tater tot.
0: I see.
6: So it comes from the potato, but two different forms.
0: Different ways, different things you can do with the potato there. Are you a hash browns or a country fries person in the morning?
6: I'm more your hash brown kind of guy.
0: Yeah, I like good old Waffle House. We don't have Waffle House out here because we tax them away, but the Waffle House breakfast hash browns, phenomenal.
6: Yes, and then my favorite French fries have always been from Red Robin.
0: Red Robin. Oh, bottomless fries there at the Red Robin.
6: Yeah, because they always come out hot, fresh, from the first fry to the last. And if you run out, you get more, and they stay hot all the way through your meal.
0: And you know what? You can just get more even if you didn't eat them, right? These are cold. Send these back. It's amazing. We live in an amazing country where you can do that.
6: Can we get more? And boom.
0: All right. Bottomless fries for Ryan and Ventura. Thanks for calling the Pastor Scott Show. 888-528-2557 is the number. 888-528-2557 is the number. 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What's the best fry?

0: All right, what's the best fry or anything else you want to talk about? 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We always talk about issues of the day from a Christian perspective. So you can talk about the news. You can talk about something that's going on in culture or in life. Or maybe you've got a Bible question, spiritual question, anything on your mind, including what's the best French fry. 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I got to take a break here in a second. Abe and others, I'll get your calls as soon as I come back. I want to remind you that Harvest Crusade is tomorrow. It's tomorrow at 7 o'clock if you have a ticket. It's free, but it's a ticketed event. They charge you for parking, though, by the way. And you can't use cash. I learned that today at the parking lot at Anaheim Stadium. Don't blame Pastor Greg for that. 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But the event is free, but you got to have a ticket. 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Big Wave Dave and I will be broadcasting starting at 6:30 right from Anaheim Stadium. Nationally, we'll be broadcasting, and you can hear all the worship, Pastor Greg's message, and more tomorrow right here on this station for the Harvest Crusade. 888-528-2557, Pastor Scott Show, Open Line Friday. 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
2: 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It's Open Line Friday. We'll talk to you about anything you would like to call about. 888-528-2557. 888-528-2557 is the number. This weekend is the Harvest Crusade. It is on Saturday at 7 o'clock at Anaheim Stadium. It is ticketed this year. It's free, but if you don't already have a ticket, they won't let you in without a ticket. So you need to know that. 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This year, you've got to have a ticket. They're sold out. But you might be able to find one online, somebody giving it away. Maybe you're somebody who has one and you're not going. Please put it out there, your social media or something, that you've got a ticket. You'd love to give it away and do that so that people can go. And if you can't go, you can listen right here on this station. Big Wave Dave and I will be broadcasting starting at 6:30 right from Anaheim Stadium. 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If you've ever been to a Harvest Crusade and, you know, the Lord blessed you in some way, maybe you came to Christ, or maybe somebody that you brought gave their life to Christ at a Harvest Crusade, why don't you call and share that story with us and encourage us with that right now. 888-528-2557. 888-528-2557. 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
3: Hi, Pastor Scott. Thank you for taking my call. And I'm a first-time caller, by the way.
2: Oh, here's your fanfare. Welcome. Welcome, Abe.
3: Thank you, thank you. I'm going to quickly give you my take on something, and then I'm going to hang up, and I'd like to just hear your response over the radio to the masses. So regarding the argument that a lot of people make that Jesus is not God, here's my quick take on this. And this is not entirely, I think, explicitly biblical, but I think it's there implicitly, and that is the fact that God speaks to us, obviously, through the Old Testament to begin with, right? Through the Old Testament, and he finishes speaking to us through the New Testament. So basically, to me, God is telling us that he starts off as God in the Old Testament and finishes speaking to the world in the New Testament as Jesus. So that's my quick take. I'll hang up now and I'll let you speak to the masses on that.
2: Okay, I'll do that. And I appreciate your call. Are those billboards still up that say Jesus was not God? There used to be these billboards around town. We did a show on that several months ago. I don't remember. And that was some cult group out there putting that up there. Abe, thanks for calling the Pastor Scott Show. Well, let me address it in a couple of ways. Number one, it's important, I think, to understand that God is the same yesterday, today, and forever. So God didn't change his character and being the way he is as what we would call Trinity, three persons and one God, from Old to New Testament. Okay, first part of the Old Testament describes a God that's more than one person. The idea throughout the scripture, both Old and New Testament, is the person of God is described as persons. So I would be very careful about the idea that he speaks to us as Jesus, but as God before. He's always speaking to us the same. The New Testament, when Jesus

0: comes. Here, let me give you a verse that just is something really important to know. John 1:14. First of all, John 1:1, it just begins explicitly talking about in the beginning was the Word, and the Word was with God. And then it tells us that the Word became flesh and made his dwelling among us. That's John 1:14, where John is explicitly saying that in the beginning was the Word was with God, and the Word was God. He was with God in the beginning. Through him all things were made. Without him nothing was made that has been made. That takes you back to creation. And the book of Hebrews tells us that the world was created through Jesus, who is God. And the idea of Father, Son, and Holy Spirit, one God in three persons, that's something that's called a theological trap. You can't really read the Bible and honestly and come away with a different idea of what of how the Bible is describing God. But that verse there, John 1:14, the Word became flesh and made his dwelling among us. He's made the argument that the Word is God, and then the Word became flesh and made his dwelling among us. That is such an important verse. It is not saying that God changed his being. It is saying that God made his dwelling with us. You know, Old Testament, God makes his dwelling in the tabernacle, in the temple, with the in the mercy seat there of the Ark of the Covenant. Now he has come to be with us in the flesh. He's with us now as the Holy Spirit, but it's all one God. He's eternal. He's distinct from the Father. He's with God, but he's also fully God. He was God. John tells us that. John 1:14, by the way, if you're a thinking person, if you're into philosophy and religion, that kind of thing, it's been said that John 1:14 is the highest of all philosophical thought. Of all the people who write philosophy, all the great thinkers, the highest of all philosophical thought is this idea that the Word would become flesh and make his dwelling among us. The word logos, what it meant to the Greeks when it was written, it's much more. It's basically, the logos is everything that has meaning. It's everything that there is that matters is the Word. And the idea that God would become flesh, that everything that has meaning, which is the Lord, becomes flesh and makes his dwelling among us, that resolves philosophy and religion. You know, philosophy is trying to figure out why we're here. You know, who are we? Why are we here? What's this about? That's philosophy. What's the meaning of life? Those kinds of things. Well, religion is, if you've developed the idea that there's a God, which most people do, or that there's some kind of power in the universe, religion is, how do we respond to that God or power in the universe? That's religion, right? This answers both. The Word became flesh and made his dwelling among us. This isn't human beings figuring out who God is and telling others. This is God coming here to tell us who he is. God answers all philosophical questions through Jesus Christ. If Jesus Christ is God, the eternal God, also the creator, then every philosophical question about meaning, about the purpose of mankind, the purpose of the universe, it's all answered by Jesus Christ. It's through Jesus. He answers all of it. So philosophy is answered. And then religion, what do you do with that knowledge? Well, Jesus tells us, no one comes to the Father but by me. It's interesting when Thomas responds to the risen Jesus. He says, my Lord and my God. And Jesus does not correct him. Instead, he says, because you have seen me, you have believed. Blessed are those who believe and have not yet seen. That would be us. And Doubting Thomas, they call him Doubting Thomas. I always think that's a lousy name for him because I think really it's Thomas the realist, right? You know, the fact that he doubted that a man would come out of the grave after being crucified, most of us would doubt that. It's a normal thing to doubt that. And so when he sees Christ and says, my Lord and my God, you know, that's a realistic guy and a response. And that's why Jesus says, hey, blessed are those who believe and haven't seen. But that testimony is there to give us confidence that, hey, there's a guy who was like, hey, I'm not going to believe it till I see it. Great. There he got to see it, and you can trust his testimony. And if you trust Thomas's testimony, then you're going to have to believe that Jesus was God, that he's who he said he was. And that's a huge belief, that the resurrection of Christ, the idea that Jesus is God, the idea that all philosophical thought, all meaning runs through Christ, and that everything in the future, everything that matters in the end, defeating death, having victory over death and evil and sin and everything being, everything that's evil being destroyed runs through Christ, that Jesus is going to return, that those who believe in him would not perish but have everlasting life. You know, all of that should bring so much comfort to people, and it does, the people who believe. It changes your entire purpose of who you are, the fact that you are now loved by your Creator. You have a purpose. You also know you're not perfect, but you also know you're forgiven through Him, that eternal life is being prepared for you, and that He can do it. The proof that He can do it is He rose again from the grave Himself, and He's God. There's really no one else to believe. Paul and Titus would say, we wait for the blessed hope, the appearing of the glory of our great God and Savior, Jesus Christ. That is such a important, powerful thing. Colossians, for in Him all things were created. All things were created through Him and for Him. He is before all things, and in Him all things are held together. So many things that when you realize that Jesus Christ is the answer to every question in philosophy and religion, you have great peace. I would encourage you to seek that out. This is the Pastor Scott Show. It's open line Friday, 888-528-2557. I hope that helps answer your question. I would just be very careful about the idea of God changing shape from Old to New Testament, different eras. I think that's called modalism or something. It's not a biblical view of who God is. God is the same yesterday, today, and forever. Father, Son, and Holy Spirit. One God, three persons. The persons have a distinct thing they do in the Godhead. Okay, but all of them are God. 888-528-2557. All right, Pastor Scott Show. It's Open Line Friday. So we can talk about serious, important matters like that. You just heard the answer to every philosophy and religion class you ever took right there. John 1:14. That's the answer. Jesus is the answer. And you've also heard about the different kind of French fries that we have and we can experience, and different people's opinions about what is good when it comes to French fries. What's the best French fry? 888-528-2557, 888-528-2557. It's Open Line Friday. You can call about anything you'd like. If you've got a Bible question, spiritual question, or you want to talk about something in the news, something going on, you can call us now, 888-528-2557. I want to remind you that tomorrow is Harvest Crusade, and I'd love to have you call. If you've been to Harvest Crusade and maybe you got saved there, or you brought somebody and they came to Christ, you were blessed at a Harvest Crusade in the past, call us and tell us that story. 888-528-2557. Harvest Crusade is tomorrow right here in Anaheim Stadium, the Big A. It starts at 7 o'clock. I want to remind you, it is a ticketed event this year. So it used to be first come, first serve for seats. Now you got to have a ticket. There's no tickets available at the stadium. They're sold out. They're free. I don't know what you would say, but they're sold out. There's no tickets. You might be able to go on Facebook Marketplace or go online to see if somebody's giving away their tickets. And if you've got tickets and you're not going, or you've got tickets and the Lord is putting something on your heart that says, you know what, I think that there's somebody who really needs to hear the gospel in person at Anaheim Stadium, trust that and put it out there on your social media. Hey, I've got Harvest Crusade tickets. 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
8: Do you often feel just too tired to pray?
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3: Hi, thank you.
2: Hi, Kelly.
3: My question is, can Satan hear our thoughts or read our minds or hear when we pray?
2: That's a great question. I think a lot of people have that question. And the short answer is the Bible does not teach anywhere that Satan or demons can read your thoughts or has any idea what you're thinking, at least from reading your thoughts. Only God in the Bible is described as knowing the heart. For God alone knows every human heart. The psalmist writes about how God can search our hearts. God, you know me. David writes, you know when I sit and when I rise, you perceive my thoughts from afar. A lot in the Bible about how God knows everything that's going on in your head. Satan, on the other hand, or his demons, it never suggests that they can read your mind. What the Bible does say about Satan is that he can tempt, he can accuse, he can deceive, and that he observes people. He understands our behavior, that he's very good at doing that. So he might know what you're thinking because he understands human behavior. Like sometimes you probably know what somebody's thinking. You're having a conversation, you're like, I know what you're thinking, right?
3: Right.
2: But you're not really reading their thoughts. You're just able to discern through your experience in human behavior. I think he can do that. But I think sometimes we give Satan supernatural powers that he doesn't have, that only God has, and we should be careful about that.
3: That's good to hear. So that, to summarize that also, that tells me, no, he cannot hear our prayers to God that we're saying in our minds.
2: Right. I think he can hear you if you say them out loud.
3: Okay.
2: Thank you so much. But
3: don't
2: be afraid to say them out loud. I think he probably flees you if you're praying to God out loud, and you're right. He doesn't hear your prayers. I think praying against Satan and asking for God's help is a good thing to do.
3: Okay, sometimes I'm afraid to pray out loud because I don't know. I think he's going to hear it and he's going to do something to make that prayer not work. So
2: yeah, no, he has no power. He has no power over that. And I think if you're praying and he knows you're praying out loud, I think you have power over him if you're praying in the name of Jesus Christ.
3: Good to hear. Thank you very much.
2: Never,
3: I appreciate it.
2: Never be afraid to pray. God wants to hear from you all the time, and you're safe doing that.
3: Okay.
2: All right, Kelly. Thank you so much. Thanks for calling. 888-528-2557. That's a good question, really. There's a lot of people who give Satan or demons powers they don't have, right? Do not turn those entities into other gods. They're not. They're fallen angels is what they are. 888-528-2557. Jackie in Compton, welcome to the Pastor Scott Show.
4: Hi. I called about something else, but I just wanted to say a quick comment about the previous caller that just called.
2: Yeah.
4: I believe in the Bible it says prayer. Pray without ceasing.
2: Mm-hmm.
4: So I think that when we constantly are talking to Jesus, we're constantly talking to him, I believe that it gives us protection from the devil, from Satan.
2: Yeah.
4: That's what I believe. Yeah. So I just wanted to say that. And I called because you're talking about French fries.
2: Yeah.
4: And every time you're talking about these French fries, I keep on thinking about the best home fries that I've ever had. They were from my dad. When I was little, growing up with my dad, and it would be on Fridays, he would make home fries and an omelet, or home fries and fish. And then on Sunday, he would make us home fries with eggs. They were so good. When I turned 17, he's like, hey, come on, let me show you how to cook. I'll teach you how to make those home fries. I go, nah, Dad, that's okay. He's like, you don't want to learn? I'm like, nah, Dad, you always give them to me. I'm good. I want to go ride my bike. He's like, you sure? I'm like, I'm sure, Dad. So I would go ride my bike, never gave him any time to teach me how to cook. I got older. I wanted that home fry, you know, recipe. He's like, I'm not going to give it to you now. I told you to come in there and learn, but you didn't come, so I'm not going to do it for you. I begged him. I literally begged him. He's like, nope, I'm not going to do it. But he actually did, because he hinted to my mom, well, tell her to do this and tell her to do that, you know. And it took me the longest to learn, and I still haven't gotten it to get it to his taste, you know. And my kids, my grandkids, even neighbors, like, they, I used to do yard sales, and they'll be like, that smells so good. What'd you give your kids? You want to try it? They're like, wow, that's so good. So I just wanted to talk about that because you made me so hungry, and I'm probably going to make home fries tonight because.
2: There you go. You know what? Yeah. That sounds great. It's great to have a good recipe, something that you can do yourself. Jackie, thanks for calling the Pastor Scott Show today. 888-528-2557. 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
2: 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Welcome.
5: You are funny. Well, two things primarily. One was about the Lord. I've been a Christian 50 years. I'm 92 almost, 2 weeks. And I love the Lord.

0: thousand lives and tested whether our republic could endure. As the war drew to a close, Lincoln looked beyond victory. He looked toward healing. In his second inaugural address, he challenged the nation. Let us strive on to bind up the nation's wounds, to achieve and cherish a just and lasting peace. Lincoln understood that preserving the greatest experiment in self-government required more than winning a war. It required the character to restore what had been broken. More than 160 years later, America still faces division. The question is not whether we'll disagree. The question is whether we still have the wisdom and the character to heal together.
1: 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What happens when the left plucks a working-class man from obscurity and pushes him for high office? In an era of democratic desperation, mainstream media creates narratives to protect him, even at the expense of their own stated values. Graham Platner's rise and fall stains all the institutions of the left. Democrats in the media tried to bury or downplay Platner's checkered past, including his Nazi SS tattoo, his record of disturbing public comments, and his moral depravity. Don't be fooled by the sudden shift in media coverage. Everything that outlets like Axios and the New York Times reports as news today had been reported weeks and months ago by independent media. The Times cooked its own report in early June to protect Platner. Every elite media outlet perpetuated the working-class lie about a man who lives off his wealthy parents. The insistence by Democrats and the media to make excuses for Platner exposes the corruption of both. The Nazi tattoo told us all we needed to know. I'm Ed Morrissey.
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6: With SRN News, I'm Keith Peters in Washington. Lawyers for the man accused of killing conservative activist Charlie Kirk are trying to sow doubt about the case. But a prosecutor countered Friday that authorities have overwhelming evidence against defendant Tyler Robinson. That includes DNA tests and apparent confessions by Robinson to people he knew. A Utah judge is deciding whether prosecutors have enough evidence to put Robinson on trial. Graham Platner has submitted his paperwork to formally withdraw from Maine's U.S. Senate race, officially ending an upstart yet troubled campaign whose dissolution threatens Democrats' pursuit of chamber control. Platner's paperwork was received Friday by the Maine Secretary of State's office. On Wall Street, the Dow up by 149 points, the Nasdaq rose 74, the S&P advanced 31. This is SRN News.
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